0: because even though he saw everything that was going on, he just couldn't make a decision. He was very vacillating and kind of weak, coward guy. And so you had Josiah all the way to Zedekiah, these five kings that Jeremiah served under as a prophet. And then you had this phony revival and these four bad kings. And basically it all ended in a Holocaust, you might say. Israel was slaughtered. It was led into Babylonian captivity, where the Bible says that they hung their harps on the willows because they had no more song to sing. In other words, it just sucked the life right out of these people. The glory days were truly gone. The land was decimated. And for 42 years, Jeremiah preached. And you know what? For 42 years, it got worse. I mean, talk about being discouraged. No wonder he was a weeping prophet. Jeremiah preached during the time of Josiah because Jeremiah knew that the prophecy concerning all this was true, that this wasn't a real revival. This is just some surfacey thing. It wasn't real reformation. It was a facade. But Jeremiah knew, because he was a prophet of God, what was coming. He knew inevitably that there was going to be judgment. He wasn't fooled on the surface by what appeared to be revival. And a lot of times we look around, and because we elect a certain politician, or we don't, or whatever, we think, oh, it's going to be revival. That has nothing to do with that. Revival begins in the heart of God's people. That's where revival begins. There's a lot of revival activity going on within the realm of Christianity today, and I really want to question its validity, because I don't see it being transferred over into the lifestyle of these people. They're real quick to name the name of Christ, but Christ is having little or no effect on their everyday life. Here's what we're looking at this morning. The people of Judah had sinned against God at this point. He had pronounced judgment upon them. He told them that these Babylonians were going to come and they're going to invade their land, cause great destruction, and take many of them as captives. And so, knowing that this invasion was imminent, the people undoubtedly were downhearted. They were despondent. Some were probably going to say, is this going to be the end of our nation? Are we going to get wiped off the earth? What's going to happen? And it was right in the midst of all that gloom, of all that chaos, of all that despair, that God spoke to Jeremiah. And he reminded Jeremiah of three important truths that I think that we can apply to ourselves. And so with that in mind, let's read the first 11 verses of chapter 18 of Jeremiah, and then we'll look at these three truths briefly. That's kind of a sobering message, isn't it? Can you imagine being Jeremiah delivering that message? Some of you are familiar with a guy by the name of Yogi Berra, coach. And he says some of the weirdest things he used to. He said things like, if you come to a fork in the road, take it. What does that even mean? Or a nickel ain't worth a dime anymore. Okay. The future ain't what it used to be. He once said this at a pizza place. He says, you better cut the pizza in four pieces because I'm not hungry enough to eat six. Kind of a sense of humor. He also gave this advice: always go to other people's funerals. Otherwise, they won't come to yours. But one thing that he was known for, one of his sayings that went down, was this, basically, and it kind of nails it: it ain't over till it's over. And that's true. And that's what I'm here to share with you this morning. No matter how things look in your life right now as you sit here this morning, it's not over till it's over. See, those are words that we can hold on to. Those are words that we can live by. I think a lot of times we think that the way things are going today, or maybe things aren't working out, that, you know what, there's no hope. The economy is not looking good, or whatever is looking good. Either way, it's not going to be the same. Nothing stays the same. Whether it's your business, whether it's a relationship, it comes, it goes, it ebbs, it up and down, ebbs and flows. All those things happen. But at the same time, there's encouragement through that, because God is there for us. Things won't always be like they are today. Sometimes they'll get worse. And that's what Jeremiah is kind of sharing here. And God uses a unique way of taking him to this potter at his wheel. And the idea is there's still time on the clock. You give 100% until that buzzer sounds at the end of the game. And see, we need to really understand that as a church, as individual Christians, we're not to give into all this information sometimes that we receive, thinking, oh, wow, you know what, we're on the losing end of this. No, I read the end of the book. You know what, we win when we're on God's side. And so it's very important that we understand that going into this new year. Three reasons here why, no matter what you're going through in your life, you can make sure that it's not over till it's over. The first reason is this: the potter is at the wheel. That's what he says here. He says, arise and go down to the potter's house, and there I will let you hear my words. So I went down to the potter's house, and there he was working at his wheel. That's what a potter does. He works at a potter's wheel. The potter really symbolizes the Lord here. Jeremiah makes it a point that the potter is at the wheel. It's another way simply of saying, you know what? God is in control. God is in control of this thing. Even though it seems like it's coming unhinged at times, God is in control. Now, sometimes it doesn't feel that way. Sometimes it doesn't even appear that way. Sometimes it looks like we're just this lump of clay spinning out of control on this potter's wheel without anyone in control. But you know what? The Bible tells us a different story. It says, even though sometimes it may feel or it may look that way, there is a potter. And he is sitting at the wheel of this world and even your life as an individual. The Bible says that he's shaping us, he's molding us, he's making us into the person that he desires us to be. With all the good, the bad, everything, he's making it happen. I read something interesting this past week that in these icy waters surrounding the island of Greenland, there's a lot of icebergs. Some are pretty small, some are really big. Scientists figured out that if they watch these icebergs closely, the small icebergs move in one direction and the large icebergs move in another direction. So they did a study and they discovered that the smaller icebergs are driven by the surface wind, because they're small. So the wind may be blowing north. Well, the little icebergs move north. Whereas the larger icebergs go down deep into the water. They're much bigger in mass. And they're actually carried along not by the wind. The wind's blowing. It doesn't even affect those big icebergs. But what carries them along are the deep currents in the ocean. So you have big icebergs going this way and little icebergs going that way. You can't see the currents, but they're there. And see, a lot of times that's kind of how life is. You may not see what's really going on underneath everything, but God does. Maybe some of you heard of Bertrand Russell. He was early in the 20th century, a version of Richard Dawkins. He was an outspoken critic of religion, said he was an atheist. And once he was asked that what he would say if he met his maker after his death, what he would say to that. And his response was this: God, you gave us insufficient evidence. He was a scientist. Dawkins, who's never really original in his thinking, said the same thing. He just used that quote. But there's a lot of people that feel that way, unfortunately. See, God exists primarily, you might say, in those deep ocean currents of life. You know, you can't really define him mathematically. He doesn't get up every morning and hold a press conference for us. And some people just conclude, you know what? I don't think he exists. But when you stop and you begin to look at how he is involved intricately in our lives, in our world, it doesn't take much to realize that there is a God and that he is in control. He is that potter sitting at the wheel. See, God may not be what you call empirically discernible, but he's intuitively discernible. If you look for God, the Bible says you will find him. Just look around. Look at creation. Later in the book of Jeremiah, in Jeremiah 29:13, he says this: you will seek me and find me when you seek me with all your heart. So if you're of the persuasion to look for God, you will find him. If you just simply close your eyes and decide he doesn't exist, you won't. It's as simple as that. And so first of all, we have to understand that this potter is at the wheel. See, one reason why you should never give up on your future is because the potter's at the wheel. God's in control. Well, the second thing here is that the potter can transform a mistake into a masterpiece. Look at what he says in verse 4. He says, "And the vessel he was making of clay was spoiled in the potter's hand, and he reworked it into another vessel as it seemed good for the potter to do." Since the potter's at the wheel, does that mean you're never going to have any problems in your life? Does that mean if you come to Christ that, boy, it's just, you know, smooth sailing? No. You're going to have issues. You're going to have pain. You're going to have disappointment. All those things. The King James Version of that verse says, "The vessel he made of clay was marred in the hands of the potter." Another translation says, "The vessel was broken, which he was making with the clay." Another translation says, "But the jar he was making did not turn out as he had hoped for." See, there are times when the clay in our life gets marred. It may get broken. It may get dented. There are times in our lives when things may not turn out the way you want. They may turn out different from the way even God wants them. But I want you to understand this. Even though we understand that God is sovereign, right? He is in control. He is the potter sitting at the wheel. It's important to understand that God does not dictate and design everything that happens. That's what you would say is a theology of fatalism. Now, that may be hard to hear because we do believe God is in control of all things. And some people have a hard time believing that. And so those people want to blame everything on God. You know, they want to blame every bad thing on God, on the will of God. Sometimes something horrendous happens to somebody. Maybe a loved one's killed in an auto crash or something. And this kind of person who has this kind of thinking and fatality, well, it must just been God's will. If it wasn't God's will, it wouldn't happen. Sin happens under the sovereign hand of God. And that's very clear for us to understand. But there are many things that happen to us that are not within the will of God. For one, the Bible says, God is not willing that any should perish, but that all should come to repentance. That's what the Bible says. What does that mean? He may not be willing for anyone to perish, but last time I checked and I looked around, there's a lot of people perishing. There's a lot of people who are not repenting. There are a lot of people who are resisting the will of God. That's why Jesus told us to pray that God's will be done on earth, what? As it is in heaven. What does that imply? Well, in heaven, everything is the way it ought to be. Is it here? No. See, God's will isn't always done on earth. If it were, that line in the Lord's Prayer wouldn't mean anything. God's will doesn't always take place on earth as it does in heaven. Things happen here that are outside the will of God. And you say, well, how are you defining the will of God? Well, there's, you know, the general will of God, and then there's a specific will of God. And what he's saying here in Jeremiah is that, you know what, sometimes the jar doesn't turn out the way he had hoped. Well, when that happens, what did Jeremiah say next? In verse 4, he says, "So he crushed it into a lump of clay and started again and started over. He reworked it into another vessel as it seemed good for the potter to do." See, the idea that our lives after we come to Christ are this perfect little life and everything just goes on within the will of God is a fairy tale. That's not real reality. We still live in a sinful body. We still live in a sinful world. We're still given to desires sometimes of the flesh. So things happen outside the will of God. But listen, nothing happens outside of the control of God. Nothing happens outside of the control of God. There's no situation beyond his reach, beyond his control, beyond his power to redeem. He can take the broken parts of our lives and shape them into something beautiful. You remember that song by Bill Gaither? He wrote back in the 70s. And this is the chorus, "Beautiful, something good, all my confusion, he understood. All I had to offer him was brokenness and strife. And he made something beautiful of my life. That's just a simple little chorus. But you know what? That's what God is capable of doing. Sometimes the clay in our life gets marred because of our bad decisions, because of our sinful behavior. Sometimes it gets marred due to the bad decisions of others who may be in our lives. Those experiences are not God's perfect will for our lives, but he can take those bad experiences and use them to shape something good. Some people ask this simple question, well, why do we have to experience any bad at all? Why does anything bad have to happen? Why can't God just intervene and make all the bad disappear? Why can't he just stop it before it happens? Well, if you've ever parented a child, and that child's growing up, and sometimes those children make bad decisions, probably the worst thing you could do is just intervene right away and correct everything. Constantly correct everything. So that they never feel the consequences of their bad decisions. The hardest thing to do is to sit back and watch your child make bad decisions and be there to catch them when they fall. But to realize, you know what? This is part of life. This is part of growing up. Sooner or later, they're going to be on their own and they're going to make bad decisions, and I'm not going to be there to pick them up or to hold them. See, that's how God is involved in our lives. Sometimes we make sinful, bad decisions, and God is in heaven. Could he step in and say, oh, I'm not going to let you do that? Yeah, but he doesn't. Because it doesn't go to the greater purpose of God. As I said, it's salvation and sanctification. Part of being sanctified, part of being made more holy, is going through that process. You know, God didn't give you cancer. God didn't create maybe the financial issues that you have. God didn't sabotage your marriage. We need to stop blaming God for the sins of the world and start seeking his help. And when we do that, God is there to help us. He's there every step of the way. He can take all those blotches, all those mistakes of that marred clay and make them into a masterpiece. He can redesign anything for his glory. So don't give up on the future, even though the year hasn't started yet. The third thing I want to share with you this morning is God will shape your future if you're willing to be the clay. And this is the illustration here in Jeremiah, is it not? Kind of a lump of clay on a potter's wheel. You can be cold, you can be old, you can be brittle, you can be impliable, or you can be moldable, you can be changeable. That's really a decision that we have to make in life. You remember that old hymn that says, have thine own way, Lord, have thine own way. You are the potter, what? I am the clay. Mold me and make me after thy will while I am waiting, yielded and still. See, so many times we get on that potter's wheel, we're doing all kind of dances to get off because we don't like those hands coming around us and forcing us and molding us and shaping us into the image that he wants us to be. I mean, just the fact that you're a hunk of clay, I mean, you know, a clay doesn't just jump off the potter's wheel. It doesn't have even a will of its own. And so we're there to be molded. We're there to be shaped. Isaiah 64:8 says, O Father, you are the Father. We are the clay. You are the potter. We are all the work of your hand. See, God is doing a specific work with you. Even today as you sit here, I don't know what it is. I'm not God. But God does. God knows if you've come to Christ and if you've made that decision and you've passed that first step of salvation, are you being sanctified each and every day? Are you asking God to show you what he wants you to do rather than just going off on your own and figuring it out for yourself? I mean, when the clay of life gets marred, there's not much you can do about it. You have to sit there on the potter's wheel. Some people think that somehow they say, you know what, I'm not going to yield control of my life to God. So what do? They yield control of their life to this random wheel spinning out of control, and they think somehow they're in control. Have you ever seen anybody work with clay? You know, we had years ago a potter's ministry here, and to see that man take this lump of clay and make this beautiful vase out of it right before our eyes, it was incredible. But if you've ever sat down at a potter's wheel and took a lump of clay and turned that wheel on and it started spinning, it's not easy. You know, you don't just go, "Woo-hoo, this is great," you know. No, I tried it one time, it was a big mess. I mean, I had clay over everybody, all over myself. It was falling off the wheel, you know, I was pushing too hard. And I mean, it takes a skill. And it's a skill that we don't possess. But the good thing is God is the potter. He is the one in control. And when in verse 5 he says, "Then the word of the Lord came to me, O house of Israel, can I not do with you as this potter has done?" So he's giving that example. Here's Israel that was, you know, kind of really messed up big time. And God simply says, "You know what? I can just go and start over." That's what God wants to do with you, with me, in this new year. But you have to sit on the potter's wheel. You have to feel those fingers and those hands pushing you and molding you and shaping you in maybe a way that you don't naturally want to go. The reason this life is not over till it's over is because the potter is still at the wheel. He is still in control. There's a current working way below the surface. Even though we don't see it, we don't sense it, God is in control of these things. And he can take that mistake, he can take that sinfulness, he can take all those things that we have done in our life that have not been honoring to him, and he can turn them around. He can remold them, refashion them. Even heartache, even our sin, he can take it and use it for his ultimate glory. When we simply are willing to say, "Lord, have thine own way."
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10: 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That's not balanced Christian living. 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
18: Welcome back to Where He Leads Me. I'm Mike Harris.
19: And I'm Laura Harris.
18: We're very, very happy to be with you today. And Laura, tell our listeners what we will be talking about.
19: Well, Mike, for the last couple of weeks, we've been talking about the power of our minds, especially when they are sanctified and given over to the control of Holy Spirit, when we walk in self-control. So today we're going to be addressing something very similar, but not exactly the same. We're going to be talking about the power of our sanctified imagination. So let me explain what that is. My sanctification means holy or set apart, given over for the use of the Lord. So as we allow our minds to be free in the Lord, especially as we are thinking about Scripture, the Lord can use our minds, and there is freedom for Him to show us things that we might not have understood.
18: Well, Laura, it gives us an opportunity to look at Scriptures that we may have read 100 times before, and we see it with new eyes as we use our holy imagination, our mind of Christ, to look at those Scriptures, and the Holy Spirit can reveal new revelation to us as we approach Scripture in that way, and not just reading Scripture just to read it and not think about it or contemplate on it.
19: Mike, exactly. And, you know, lest people think that this is not in Scripture, it certainly is in Scripture. And a couple of things I want to say about that is that we have the mind of Christ. It tells us that in 1 Corinthians chapter 2, verse 16, that we have the mind of Christ, but also in Ephesians 1, verse 18, it talks about opening the eyes of our heart. As the eyes of our heart are opened, that means that we have the ability to see and understand things in the Spirit more than if the eyes of our heart are not opened.
18: Well, and you started looking at some scriptures that are familiar, and you realize that you saw them in a new way. And so let's look at Mark 11, starting at verse 22. I'll read the scriptures, and then I want you to explain your new revelations about the scripture. So Jesus answered and said to them, "Have faith in God, for assuredly I say to you, whoever says to this mountain, 'Be removed and be cast into the sea,' and does not doubt in his heart, but believes that those things he says will be done, he will have whatever he says. Therefore I say to you, whatever things you ask when you pray, believe that you will receive them, and you will have them."
19: Mike, this is a scripture that has been so familiar to me. In fact, this is a scripture that I pray very often when I'm praying for other people or when I'm praying about situations. I love this scripture because it tells us to speak to the mountain, and it says that the mountain is going to be removed and cast into the sea. A few days ago, I was sitting with the Lord, and I was just thinking about scripture. This passage came to mind, and I started just meditating on this passage, and I started thinking to myself, what happens in the Spirit as this passage is being implemented? And I just let my mind go into the fulfillment of this passage of Scripture.
18: Well, and as you were reading this Scripture, you came to realize that you pray this Scripture often, but what you were praying was not exactly what the Scripture says.
19: The Scripture says to speak to the mountain. And so I did. I often spoke to the mountain. And what the mountain is, in my way of thinking, it's anything that stands in the way of answered prayer. So the Scripture says, speak to the mountain. And so I would speak to the mountain in my prayer, and I would say, "Mountain, pick yourself up and go throw yourself into the sea." And so as I was meditating on this Scripture and I was envisioning what happened in the Spirit when I was meditating on this Scripture, I realized that I was praying this Scripture all wrong, because that's not what the Scripture says at all. It doesn't say that the mountain is going to pick itself up and go throw itself into the sea. It says, "Mountain, be removed and be cast into the sea."
18: Laura, it's kind of like if you view the mountain as demonic activity in your life or in your surroundings, that those demons are not going to go voluntarily. They're not going to remove themselves. But I see what you're saying is that you were praying for it to remove itself. And what the Lord showed you is that the Lord can remove it in an instantaneous matter, or the angels can go to it and remove it piece by piece. And it may take time for healing to come to pass.
19: Well, Mike, what we're talking about today is actually meditating on Scripture and seeing things in a new way. And as I was sitting with this Scripture and studying this Scripture and just thinking about, okay, what's happening in the spiritual realm during this Scripture? And so as I was thinking about it, okay, it says, "Speak to the mountain." And then it says, "Mountain, be removed and be cast into the sea." And so what this is saying is that this is an action that is happening to the mountain. It's not something that the mountain is doing on its own. And I thought, okay, Lord, how does that happen in the spiritual realm? How does a mountain get removed? And I just began envisioning, okay, what's happening in the spirit realm for a mountain to get removed? It really changed my thinking about this, because I've always just kind of said, okay, we're going to say it and it's going to happen. Something's going to happen to the mountain, something that is standing in the way of our answered prayers. But as I really started meditating on this scripture, what I really saw was, okay, in the spirit realm, what's happening to that mountain? And so I just allowed my imagination to think, okay, what is going on with the mountain that the mountain is removed? When we release that with our words, mountain be removed and be cast into the sea, something is happening in the spirit realm. As I was thinking about it, I had two imaginations, if you will, or two visions. One was that angels were prying this mountain up and picking it up and removing it. And the other vision I had was of God just what I call flea flicking, just flicking it out of the way with his hand, with the mighty hand of God, just removing this thing. And so it's not really us. We're not removing the mountain. We're releasing our words when we speak to the mountain. And when we speak to the mountain, something happens in the spirit to cause the mountain to go.
18: Laura, it makes me think about some of the testimonies we hear of people that have had serious medical conditions. They may have cancer, they may have other things going on, and they are miraculously and instantly healed by the Lord. They go back in and have scans by the doctors, and they say, we don't know what happened, but we know that God is the great physician, and he can heal people instantly. He is the same yesterday, today, and tomorrow. He's an all-powerful God. He knew the end from the beginning, and he is the one that can do it.
19: Mike, what I saw in this, as I envisioned the scripture, it really gave a whole new level of faith and understanding as to what's actually happening in the scripture. And so I really believe that that is a powerful tool for us to walk into deeper faith, have a greater understanding, and yield our mind to the Lord for him to be able to speak to us and grow us up in our understanding of scripture.
18: Again, we always remember that scripture tells us that without faith, it's impossible to please God. And we know faith is having the belief that something can happen or is going to happen when in the natural it looks like it's almost an impossibility. So when we grab a hold of the fact with our minds that Jesus is going to heal or do whatever he's going to do, he will do it.
19: Mike, as we unleash our imaginations over scripture and we really process what's going on in the heavenly realm, we see things happen in the natural realm. And these are things that happen when we yield ourselves and understand the power of our words and the power of the scripture. So, Mike, why are we even talking about this? Why is this important? And for me, it's important for the stage of human history where we are right at this moment. We need every tool, we need every weapon that we have to be equipped to be able to do the work of the Lord on the planet. And part of it is having a greater understanding of Scripture. Scripture is our sword, and if we have a greater understanding of the power of Scripture, we will wield that sword more effectively against our enemy. So I think it's very important that we use every resource we have. And I think one of the resources that we have not used very effectively for the kingdom of God is our minds.
18: Laura, that's true. And another scripture that you have looked at recently with fresh eyes is the woman with the issue of blood.
19: Well, Mike, that's true. And, you know, that also is a very, very familiar scripture. And as I was thinking about that scripture, I just allowed my mind to just get into that scripture and think, okay, what's happening spiritually in the midst of that whole exchange with the woman coming up, touching the hem of Jesus' garment? And there is so much that's happening in the spirit that we don't see when we read this just with a natural mind.
18: Well, Laura, I'm going to read the scripture. We're going to look at Mark 5, starting at verse 24. So Jesus went with him, and a great multitude followed him and thronged him. Now a certain woman had a flow of blood for 12 years, and had suffered many things from many physicians. She had spent all that she had and was no better, but rather grew worse. When she heard about Jesus, she came behind him in the crowd and touched his garment. For she said, "If only I may touch his clothes, I shall be made well." Immediately the fountain of her blood was dried up, and she felt in her body that she was healed of the affliction. And Jesus, immediately knowing in himself that power had gone out of him, turned around in the crowd and said, "Who touched my clothes?" But his disciples said to him, "You see the multitude thronging you, and you say, 'Who touched me?'" And he looked around to see her who had done this thing. But the woman, fearing and trembling, knowing what had happened to her, came and fell down before him and told him the whole truth. And he said to her, "Daughter, your faith has made you well. Go in peace and be healed of your affliction."
19: This is a very, very powerful story. And this is a story of a very, very powerful woman of faith. We don't really look at her as a warrior or someone who's very powerful in Scripture, but she is. And so I really just started meditating on this Scripture. I started just allowing my mind to think about, okay, what are the things that are happening in the spiritual realm in addition to what is happening in the natural realm? All the people were thronging around Jesus, and they were touching him, but they weren't drawing anything from him. But when you think about her, she was standing head and shoulders above the rest in the kingdom of God in her faith. So she was in bondage in her body. She was a spiritual powerhouse, but she really could not walk into the fullness of that. So she was sneaking up behind him because she had the faith to believe and understand the power of what he carried. And Mike, when I think about this, I think, okay, what's going on with her spiritually? She's in bondage. And she's trying to get to Jesus. She has set her will. Her will is so determined to get to Jesus, she's not going to be denied. But I could just almost envision demons trying to drag her back or prevent her from getting through. And as sick as she was and as weak as she was not going to be denied. Her faith was not going to be denied. Her will was set. She was getting there. It didn't matter what kind of demonic opposition she would have faced in the spiritual realm. She was not going to go away without having received what she came for.
18: Well, she really came to a fork in the road. And had she not pursued Jesus, she would never made it to that fork in the road. She'd already spent all that she had. And so she had done the best that she could in the natural world, but when she got to that fork in the road where she could touch Jesus, her whole future life changed. She wouldn't have been in the pages of Scripture, in my opinion, had she not demonstrated that faith. That's why we read about her. But her willingness to step out in faith and to touch Jesus, just the hem of his garment, that she knew beyond anything that she would be healed. And you can't help but think about how many other people in the throng of people around Jesus were in need of a touch for a physical healing of some type. I'm sure there were many, many people in that crowd that had afflictions that need to be dealt with. It's apparent to me that the other people thronging around Jesus did not have that belief deep down in their heart and their soul and their mind that he was the Messiah, he could heal their problem if they could only touch him. It's a powerful story for you and I and all of our listeners to take in and to search our hearts to where we believe he can do these things, especially when you can't see him in the natural. And when you think about her situation, she had already gone to all the doctors. I'm sure she'd gone to the best doctor she could go to. And you know Satan and his demons are saying to her, Why do you think Jesus is going to help? You've already been to all the best doctors. You spent everything you had to try to get well. What do you think he's going to be able to do? I'm sure they were speaking to her and dragging at her, as you just said. But yet she ignored those voices, and she knew in herself, in her heart and spirit, and in her own mind, that he was her answer.
19: Mike, those doctors tried to heal her physical body, and I believe she had a spiritual affliction. And she obviously had a physical affliction too, but her will was so strong to get to the healer, to get to the deliverer. She was not going to go away. She knew that if she could touch the master, that those demons would flee. Her illness would be made well. There was a physical touch in this situation. She came up behind Jesus to touch him. You know, all those other people were touching him, but they weren't touching him to get what he had to offer.
18: Well, Laura, going back to the scripture about removing the mountain, her mountain was removed not by the demons voluntarily just getting up and going. They were removed because she believed in the power of Jesus, and as she touched his physical garment, it says her blood flow immediately dried up.
19: As we're thinking about this passage, her battle was won when she set herself to get to Jesus. She didn't take no for an answer. She set herself to get to Jesus. Even if there were attempts in the spiritual realm, which we're just using our sanctified imagination, even if those things were happening, her will was set. And so she overcame in the spirit. Her will overcame in the faith, because she trusted the words of Jesus.
18: Amen.
19: I want to just talk about a few of these scriptures individually and just some of the things that we see as we look at these scriptures. So in Mark 5:28, the woman said, "If only I may touch his clothes, I shall be made well." If only is a powerful phrase. If only I can do this, I shall be made well. But listen to her faithful self-talk. In her self-talk, she was keeping with her faith. She had the vision that she could be healed and she could be set free.
18: Laura, as you were looking at this scripture, you were looking at some of the words in Greek, and you saw a revelation about the difference of the knowing through these passages based on the different words that were used.
19: When we look at Mark 5:29, when she touched Jesus, this verse says, "Immediately the fountain of her blood was dried up, and she felt in her body that she was healed of the affliction." Mike, we also see in Mark 5:30, Jesus immediately, knowing in himself that power had gone out of him, turned in the crowd and said, "Who touched my clothes?" So we have this touch between this woman and Jesus. There is a spiritual exchange that does not take place with anyone else who is touching Jesus. She felt that she was healed. Jesus felt or knew that power had gone out of him. When I started looking at those words, the Greek word, when it said she felt, was genosko. And then when Jesus said, knowing in himself that power had gone out, it was the same word. So they both knew that something had happened. That word genosko means an inception or a progression of knowledge. So they both kind of began to know and understand that something had happened. Well, Mike, then it says in Mark 5:32 that Jesus looked around to see her who had done this thing. And so then it says in Mark 5:33, the woman, fearing and trembling, knowing what had happened to her, came and fell down before him and told him the whole truth. So, Mike, there's a different word that is used in both of those verses as well. So it says, when Jesus looked around to see That word is Edo, and that word means the fullness of knowledge. Jesus had felt like that something had happened, but when he turned around to see her, there was a fullness of knowledge that it had actually happened. Also, this woman felt like her body had been healed, but when Jesus looked around to see her, there was a fullness of knowledge that it had actually happened. There was a knowing that what she thought had happened actually took place. They both had this spiritual exchange. They both felt like, oh, something happened here. But when Jesus turned to look to her, there was a knowing. And when she saw Jesus look at her, there was a knowing. And so the difference between those two words, genesco means a progression in knowledge, but eno means the fullness of knowledge. So they knew that they knew that they knew that something had happened between them and that she was healed. Jesus knew power had gone out, and he knew that she was healed. She knew power had gone out. She knew she was healed.
18: And Mark 5:34 says, "And he said to her, Daughter, your faith has made you well. Go in peace and be healed of your affliction." And so again, our faith and our knowledge and everything about us is so important to let the power of Jesus flow through us to impact his kingdom in a powerful way. And so again, we're talking about our mind, about having a holy, sanctified imagination to look at scriptures and contemplate them on different levels that we may not get just reading through them. And that's both in the natural, but especially we're talking about today in the spiritual realm. Her faith made her well, but her power didn't make her well. Her faith in Jesus, which brought forth the power of Jesus through her faith, made her well.
19: I just love the fact that when Jesus turned and looked at her, all doubt was removed. She had the beginning of knowing when she touched him. But when he turned and looked at her, and he knew that power had gone out, can you imagine standing there and being that woman and Jesus saying, "Power's gone out of me." And that woman saying, "Yes, and I felt it."
18: Well, and we've got a whole throng of people around Jesus. Talk about the ability to hide yourself, to scurry away, to get behind someone else. But Jesus knew, and she knew that Jesus knew when he was looking at her.
19: Yes, all doubt was removed. When he turned and said, "Power went out of me," she knew that she received it and it was done. There wasn't ever a question anymore. But Mike, I also want to look at Mark 5:34, the last verse in this passage, because there's something else very, very important in this passage that we don't get just by reading the English. "But he said to her, Daughter, your faith has made you well. Go in peace, be healed of your affliction." And so, Mike, there is a little word in there that is so important for moving into healing. And when Jesus said, "Be healed," that word "be" in the Greek means to agree. So what Jesus is saying to her, "Your faith has made you well. Your faith has pulled on my healing virtue. Go in peace. Agree that you are healed. Agree to be healed of your affliction." So, in other words, when you walk away from me, don't go back and say, "I hope I'm healed. I hope it lasts." Don't do any negative self-talk. Her self-talk was so positive, and he's saying, "Know that you know that you know, and you're going to agree with me in your words and your actions that you are healed." The power of agreement is so real. Even though this woman had had a touch with Jesus, there had been a spiritual exchange with what happened there. Jesus is saying, "You stay in agreement with the fact that you are healed."
18: And don't doubt. and don't listen to those demonic enemies that you know were speaking doubt in her mind.
19: Right. It's like Jesus is saying, lady, you come into agreement with what just happened to you in the spiritual realm. You know it. You know it. You receive it. You keep your mind and you keep your words in agreement with what has just happened.
18: Amen, Laura. I've really enjoyed this topic today, and it's really important for all of us to get our minds focused on Christ, more Christ-like every day, and all the things we've talked about. And it will bring the scriptures to life. And
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5: Amen, Laura. Amen. I've enjoyed this topic. Let's close with a prayer. Lord Jesus, thank you for your word. Thank you for another day of life. Each day is a gift. 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
4: welcome, my friends. 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This is a Christian program dedicated to bring to you the prophetic fulfillment, warnings, and revelations of the end time, and to promote the advancement of Christ's character in your life. I am Pastor Rafael Perez, and I invite you to have a word of prayer. Dear Heavenly Father, we want to thank you for giving us the opportunity to bring to our dear audience the truth, the prophecies that you have for this end time. Help us all to get ready spiritually, only to follow thy word and to be sanctified by thy word. In the name of Jesus, we pray. Amen.
5: Amen. Amen.
4: In previous program, we have been bringing topics that even though we can relate them with the history, we can confirm them with the history. Another question that I have is, why so many people, knowing, even after they hear them, these messages, many good people, they call or write and they say, you know, you guys are bringing topics that are, even though I never heard before, but why not so many preachers are bringing those study or those messages that you are bringing? For instance, the issue of the church and state. Okay, as we have been looking at it a little bit in previous program, Brother Jones, Pastor Barry, you've been talking about Daniel 2, how the mixture of clay and iron.
6: Right, we're going to look back at that. But one of the things that the Bible says that, and we give God the glory, we don't take any glory to ourselves. The Bible says something that's very important that a lot of people need to keep in mind. We don't know everything. We're not claiming to. But Psalms 111:10 tells us something that we all need to understand carefully. That God has promised he would do through the Holy Spirit if we walked in obedience to God's word and to his law. Mm. We know the law cannot save us, and we're not saying that. We know Christ is the one that saves us.
4: Amen.
6: And it's Christ, and it's by the grace of Christ that we have the ability to stand here and share with you from the gospel of Jesus Christ.
4: Amen.
6: All right? If it wasn't for Jesus, I would not be here. Okay? Mm. I want to make that very clear.

0: If it wasn't for Jesus
1: Christ, we wouldn't be here.
0: We would not be here. Yeah. And it's only through his word that we've come to an understanding of the things that we have come to through the power of the Holy Spirit.
1: Amen.
0: And understand that through the Holy Spirit, we are able to share with you the things that you have that's right there in your Bible. If you got your Bible and you've been studying, go look up this stuff with us. You can see it right there in your Bible.
2: Amen.
0: It's not something hid or something private.
2: Right.
0: It's not talked about because two things happen. The Bible says in Psalms 111, can you read that for me?
3: The fear of the Lord is the beginning of wisdom. A good understanding have all they that do his commandments.
0: Notice very carefully, the Bible said the fear of the Lord is beginning of what? Wisdom.
1: Right.
0: And a good understanding. What's connected with the fear of God? Men having wisdom. And that wisdom, where do you get wisdom from? Go to me to 2 Timothy 3:16. I'll quote it right quick. No, 2 Timothy 3:15. The Bible says, and that from a child, thou hast known the holy scriptures, which are able to make thee wise unto salvation through faith. Right?
1: Amen.
0: Wait a minute. What makes us wise? How do we get wisdom? Wisdom, the root word to wisdom is wise. So how do you become wise? How do you get wisdom? We get wisdom from the study of the Holy Scriptures.
1: Amen.
0: And who would have an understanding of the Holy Scriptures? Everybody that professed Jesus? Partial, but not all. The true issue is the Bible said, a good understanding have they that keep his commandments.
2: Right.
0: So the Bible said your understanding is going to come by yielding obedience to the commandments of God. And who gives me power to obey? Remember this. Luke 11:13 says, if ye then been evil, know how to give good gifts unto your children, how much more shall your heavenly Father give the Holy Spirit to them that ask him? But wait a minute. When the Holy Spirit comes, what does he do? The Bible says he gives me power to obey. What to obey what? His commandments.
2: Amen.
0: Watch carefully. The Bible says in Acts 5:32, and we are his witnesses of these things. And so also is the Holy Ghost, whom God has given to them that what?
2: Obey him.
0: So obeying what? His commandments. How do we know that? Romans 6:16. Know ye not to whom you yield yourselves servants to obey. His servants you are to whom you obey, whether sin unto death or obedience unto righteousness.
1: Amen. So the obedience is very, it goes hands to hands with the righteousness.
0: Righteousness.
1: And what is grace too.
0: And what is righteousness?
1: Well,
0: my tongue, Psalms 119:172. My tongue shall what? Speak of thy word, for all thy commandments are righteous. Go ahead.
3: So if everyone would surrender their wills to God's will, which
0: Correct.
3: Is the Ten Commandments,
1: mm-hmm.
3: their eyes would be anointed to see and understand the prophecies in the Bible.
0: Absolutely. In other words, it wouldn't be just a few of us explaining this. A lot of us, including you at home, would better understand, you are listening to the audience here, you would better understand the scriptures if you would seek to be more obedient to the will of God.
1: Amen. Instead of obeying man.
0: Man, right.
1: Tradition or...
0: And then some people say, well, why are these people talking like that? Why are other people talking about... Well, the Bible said, first of all, there will be many false prophets that will go out into the world. And they shall deceive many.
1: Well, now that you bring this, going back to Daniel, there was a time, and I know you want to cover, let's cover Daniel 2, but as soon as we finish with Daniel 2, when we go to Daniel 3, there was something that took place in the old Babylon where the great majority of the people fell into a wrong worship, into evil worshiping, but only three men, young men, the Hebrew young man stood up for what was right. So history repeats.
0: Yes, history goes.
1: Yeah, you want to say something?
0: Go ahead.
1: Yeah.
3: I wanted to say that Jesus said, my kingdom is not of this world.
1: Mm-hmm.
3: John 18:36 to Pilate, Jesus was talking. A church that is joining itself with the state is... losing the gospel because it wants the power of the state because it's lost the power of the gospel to save from sin. So a mark of apostasy is the clay mixing with the iron, even in our day. You know, church uniting with the state, accepting state funds for support. This is an apostasy, and prophets and preachers today that are involved in church systems that are connecting to the state, they can't call sin by its right name.
1: So, could Is it fair to say then, based on what you just said, and according to the prophecy of the Bible, that one of the greatest tragedy in Christianity was when the Christian churches tried to unite with the pagan Romish leader, especially Constantine? You mentioned in previous program that Constantine was one of the emperor. He was a pagan, but he made believe, or he claimed that he became a Christian. He started introducing to a Christianity that was already running away from the truth. Pastor Brad, you are mentioning an apostasy.
3: In Daniel 11, it says they were forsaking the holy covenant.
1: Right, that's right. So it came as a result, a system. And I want my friends to listen carefully. I'm not talking about the good people, okay? Please, because I was there too. But a system, create a system, very popular, very big, but it is a mixture, a combination of so-called Christian belief with pagan belief.
0: Right.
1: And then off the air, I was talking to you, my brother Patrick. I'm sad to say this. If you go to the most popular quote-unquote Christian church today, you you cannot find, I'll say it on the air, you cannot find one truth, one of their belief that can be backed up by the Bible and the Bible alone. That's very sad. Why that can happen as a result of coming together, that was a work of the enemy, according to the Revelation 13, verse 3 and 4. The enemy brought this system in which pagan belief were combining with Christian belief. And I want to give you a very clear example. The Bible is very clear. The seven-day Sabbath was given by God from creation. It's going to be kept up to the new creation, the new heaven, according to Isaiah chapter 66, verse 22 and 23.
3: Amen.
1: Well, but in the year 321, can you help me out?
3: Constantine made a Sunday law.
1: Right. But 321 after Christ.
3: But in his wording, he said, he called Sunday the day, the venerable day of the sun.
1: Of the sun, not of Jesus. Yeah. Are you paying attention, our dear audience?
3: That was sun worship.
1: And that was the when the Constantine unite with the Bishop of Rome. They came to a union. Let me say this. It was on the ear of the, humanly speaking, it was good, because they said, now we're going to have peace. We're going to be united. See how peace and unity. We have to be careful if it is not according to the Word of God. Mm-hmm. We should not go alone, because nowadays we're living in a time where there's so much unrest, immorality, violence, calamities all over, apostasy, as Pastor Barry always say, falling away from the truth, from the faith that once was given to the saints. Mm-hmm. That people are getting so, I guess we use a term over here in America called fed up, so tired that they want to go now. They want to turn the whole society to the other side.
0: One of the reasons
1: impose religious belief by force. Yeah. And that is the danger that we need to be exposing.
0: One of the things that we are seeing taking place is that the pastors, through not being faithful to the Word of God, have caused the sheep to become scattered. All right? The Bible tells you in Jeremiah chapter 23, verse 1 says, woe be unto the pastors that destroy and scatter the sheep of my pasture, said the Lord. Therefore, thus said the Lord, God of Israel. Against the pastors that feed my people, ye have scattered my flock and have driven them away and have not visited them. Behold, I will visit the evil upon you. I will visit upon you the evil of your doing, said the Lord. Now notice what he says here. First of all, he says, and I will gather the remnant of my flock out of all countries. Countries also means, in this time we're living in, around the world, but also right. It could also mean churches too. Listen, right. It says, whether I have driven them, and I will bring them again to their folds. What did Jesus say? My sheep hear my voice, and there be one fold and one shepherd.
1: John chapter 10.
0: Yeah. And it says, and they shall be fruitful and increase. And I will set up shepherds over them that shall what? Feed them. Now, in other words, a lot of people going to different churches, listen, different pastors in different churches, or no matter what denomination they're in, and they are not able to be fed.
1: Pastor Barry, you were mentioning just before the break that where you were reading.
0: Yeah, the shepherds were not feeding them.
1: Yeah.
0: And I want to just finish this right quick. It shows very clearly, he said, and have not fed them. And then the Bible talks about here something else about that. Look here in verse 9 and 10 with me.
1: Yeah.
0: It says, my heart within me is broken because of the prophets. All my bones shake. I am like a drunken man and like a man whom wine has overcome because of the Lord and because of the words of his holiness. Mm. For the land is full of what?
2: Adulterers.
0: For because of swearing, in the swearing, the land mourneth. The pleasant places are what? Of the wilderness are dried up, and their course of evil and their force is not right. Now, we're watching this taking place in the land of America right now.
1: Mm-hmm.
0: We're watching things drying up. We're watching swearing and adultery and all type of lies and immoralities taking place. Why? It says, because for both the prophet and the priest are what?
2: Profane.
0: Now, what does the word profane mean? They're becoming filthy and becoming more in sin, contrary to the holiness of God in the chapter.
1: Mm-hmm. Right.
0: It says, yea, in my house have I found what? Their what?
2: Wickedness.
0: Their wickedness, saith the Lord. So why are you not hearing it? Because some of these guys are making money and profiting off of your, through being profane. They defile the house of God. They bring in worldliness. They bring in all type of things that are contrary to the word of God, to the point God says, I found out their wickedness. Wherefore, their ways shall be unto them as slippery ways and darkness. They shall be driven on and fall thereon. For I will bring evil upon them, even in the year of their what?
2: Visitation.
0: Now, verse 20, I want you to listen carefully. Verse 20 now. Yeah. The anger of the Lord shall not return until he have executed, until he has what? Performed the thoughts of his heart. In the latter days, ye shall consider it perfectly. Yeah. For is it what here? Verse 21 now.
1: I have not sent
0: these what?
1: Prophets.
0: What prophets? These prophets that claim to be shepherds over the people of God, that lead the people away from the word of God and are practicing sin and wickedness in their churches.
1: No. I know the following verses are very important too in there. Mm-hmm. But let me ask you this then. How can those prophets or preachers been doing all this? Aren't they preaching the gospel according to them and according to the people?
0: The Bible says, no marvel, for Satan and his angels are transformed to angels of light, and it's no great thing if his ministers be transformed into ministers of righteousness, whose end shall be according to their works.
1: Yeah, Jesus said in Matthew 24 that the preaching of the gospel should be heard around the world, and then the end will come.
0: As a witness,
1: right? But what type of a gospel Jesus was talking about in there? Can you read it?
3: It's the power of God unto salvation.
0: Okay. So Matthew 24:14.
1: It's called the everlasting.
0: Matthew 24:14 says, and this gospel of the kingdom,
1: the gospel of the kingdom
0: shall be preached out the world as a witness unto all nations, then shall the end come. But what is the gospel of the kingdom? The gospel of the kingdom is the everlasting gospel.
1: Amen.
0: Of Revelation 14:6.
1: Right.
0: When it says, and I saw another angel fly in the midst of heaven, having the everlasting gospel to preach unto them that dwell on the earth, to every nation and kindred and tongue and people.
1: Amen. Right.
0: Saying with a loud voice, what? Fear God and give what? Glory to him, for the hour of his what? Judgment has come. This is what we're looking at.
1: So it's not, what my point is, it's not any type of gospel.
0: No.
1: It's not an ecumenical gospel. It's not a prosperity gospel. It's not just, you know, loving,
0: no.
1: Everything.
0: It is the pure, unadulterated gospel of Jesus Christ.
1: Amen. Praise the Lord.
0: Which is the power of God unto salvation.
2: From sin.
0: It does not save you in sin. It delivers you from sin. Amen. And it gives you victory over sin.
1: Amen. And what is sin, Pastor, Brother Patrick?
3: Sin is the transgression of the law, 1 John 3, verse 4.
1: So those preachers then describe in Jeremiah, it doesn't matter how popular that they can be, how it doesn't matter how charismatic they can be, if they're not preaching, bringing to the people a gospel that will bring conversion.
0: Right.
1: Conversion into their life, then, I mean, preaching the Word of God the way it is. Yes, brother. Pastor.
3: Well, you wanted to read one more verse from Jeremiah 23.
1: Yeah, I thought it was good. Yeah, try that, read it. Mm-hmm.
3: 23, verse 23 says, mm-hmm. yeah. But if they had stood in my counsel and had caused my people to hear my words, then they should have turned them from their evil way and from the evil of their doings. Mm-hmm. And that's the gospel there.
0: The words of his counsel.
1: Speaking. Yeah, yeah. The 23, verse 23.
0: Right, too. Right. Verse 23. I am a God at hand, saith the Lord, and not a God afar off.
1: Okay.
0: Can any hide himself in a secret place that I shall not see him, mm-hmm. saith the Lord? Do not I fill heaven and earth, saith the Lord? I have heard what the prophet said, that prophesy lies in my name, saying, I have dreamed a dream.
1: Okay.
0: How long will this be in the heart of the prophet that prophesy lies? Yea, they are prophets of deceit of their own heart.
1: I mean, which the word prophet over here is not just a person that see visions or have the dreams. It's somebody who are preaching the word. They think they're preaching the word of God, but they're preaching more than, it's a fable.
0: Go ahead, Pat, read that part you were going to read.
3: Which think to cause my people to forget my name by their dreams, which they tell every man to his neighbor, as their fathers have forsaken my name for Baal.
0: For Baal, which is sun worship.
1: Mm-hmm. Well, I mean,
0: it says, the prophet that have a dream, let him tell a dream. And speak my word faithfully. He that have my word, let him speak it faithfully. He that have my word, do what? Let him speak it what?
3: Faithfully.
0: So why can't people hear? Why aren't people hearing what they need to hear? And people ask the question, why are y'all the only ones saying this? Anybody else saying it? Because men who are professing to be preachers or prophets of God are not speaking his word faithfully. And they are leading many of the congregation astray. Because they are bringing darkness in the place of light. Listen carefully. It says, is not my word like a what? The Bible says right here, the prophet that have prophesied.
1: Like a fire.
3: 29.
0: Is not my word like a what?
3: Fire.
0: Fire. Like what? Fire. What else was in the Bible known as fire? The Holy Spirit. All right?
3: The Holy Spirit is called in Isaiah 4, spirit of burning.
0: The spirit of burning.
3: Burning
0: sin. Spirit of burning is dealing with burning of sin, but it's also spirit of enthusiasm and power. Look very carefully. It says here, is not my word like a fire, saith the Lord, and like a hammer that breaketh the rocks in pieces? Behold, I am against the prophets, saith the Lord, that steal my words, every one of them from his neighbor. Behold, I am against the prophets, saith the Lord, that use their tongue and say, he saith. Behold, I am against them that prophesy false dreams, saith the Lord, and do all them, and cause my people to err. It says here, by their lies, by their what, everybody?
1: By their lies,
0: and by their what?
3: Lightness.
0: By their lightness, by their lies, by their lightness. What else did it say?
1: And send them not.
0: And I sent them not.
1: Nor commanded them,
0: therefore shall they not profit this people at all, said the Lord. And when this people or prophet or a priest shall ask, saying, what is the burden of the Lord? What shall they say? What then say unto them?
1: What burden?
0: What burden? I will even forsake you, said the Lord. And ask for a prophet and priest, and ask for the prophet and priest and the people that shall say the burden of the Lord, I will even punish that man and his house.
1: God help us.
0: God help us is right.
1: Yeah.
0: Because that's what's going on. And we're seeing this go on. So now because of false prophecy and false prophets, that's why they can't understand certain things. Because by bringing false doctrine and false prophecies, they are, the Bible said, he that saith I know him and keepeth not his commandment is a liar and the truth is not in him. That's why some of them are not able to say what they need to say. And others are sold out for money and gain and for power and control over people's minds and congregations.
1: And I would say in this end time too, for political power.
0: Political power is right.
1: The political power.
0: The political power as well. And political assets to also money for that matter as well. Right. Let's go a little bit closer though.
1: Yeah, okay.
0: Look here at Jeremiah. Look back here at Daniel 2 now.
1: Yeah,
0: we talked about iron being the power of the state. But what is clay? What was clay? We said that man was made from clay. Mm-hmm. But let's go a little bit closer. We found out that clay also means that iron was mixed with what? Miry clay. Mm. Miry means an unclean clay, a dirty clay. Now, clay in general, what does clay in general represent? We found out in Isaiah 64, 8. Can you read that one? And can you read Jeremiah 18, 6?
3: O house of Israel, cannot I do with you as this potter, saith the Lord? Behold, as the clay is in the potter's hand, so are ye in mine hand, O house of Israel.
0: What did God call the house of Israel here?
3: Clay.
0: Clay.
3: In his hand.
0: He said that the house of Israel was potter's clay. Mm. All right? Let's get a second witness on that.
1: It says, but now, O Lord, thou art our Father. Mm-hmm. We are the clay. Mm. And thou art our potter. And we all are the work of thy hand.
0: Now, what did Daniel 2:41 say? Daniel 2:41, so we don't want to close without making sure we
3: and
0: got
3: whereas
0: this right.
3: Whereas thou sawest the feet and toes, part of potter's clay and part of iron, the kingdom shall be divided.
0: That's right.
3: But there shall be in it strength of the strength of the iron, for as much as thou sawest the iron mixed with miry clay.
0: Okay, so you got iron, and then you have clay. Mm-hmm. At the first part, the iron and the clay are separated. Then later you see the iron mixed with miry clay.
1: Okay, can we leave it right there for the next program? Because our time is up for today. So I know this is a very important topic. We will see. I know where you're taking our audience. We will see, my dear friends. We will see how at this very end time, there is a mighty clay being united with the iron, which represents the secular power. May the God of glory, of heaven, bless us all. In the meantime, keep it holy. Keep the word of God. God bless you. Mm.
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13: Hey there, this is Pastor Wayne Carroll out of New Hope Bible Fellowship in Concord, California, on Iron Sharpen Iron. 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And here we are on KFAX and KDIA Radio at 6:30 p.m. on Saturday evenings, encouraging you to be a Berean, searching the scripture daily to see if those things are true, the gospel of Jesus Christ. And I am going to just dive into our subject with a really short prayer. God Almighty, we just thank you for the Word of God. Give us understanding in the name of Jesus Christ. Amen. So I want to look at just the idea of the kingdom of heaven and really just thinking about our mindset, you know, putting it into perspective, adding it to your biblical reading experience. So often the kingdom of heaven, we kind of brush by it, past it, and we don't really embrace it. We don't reject it, we're just not aware of it. And so we look at it in a past tense discussion that Jesus Christ had with his disciples. But I want us to kind of internalize it, you know, just bringing it forward and making it part of our experience, our experience right now. You know, so the popular verse I'll start off with is Matthew chapter 3, and much of the verses, or all the verses I'll be working from, is Matthew chapter 3. So when we look at Matthew chapter 3, we are starting with, I'm going to start with verse 1. And meanwhile, just turn into it myself. And I'm going to just dive into it, okay? So in those days, John the Baptist came preaching in the wilderness of Judea and saying, "Repent, for the kingdom of heaven is at hand. For this is he who was spoken of by the prophet Isaiah, saying, the voice of one crying in the wilderness, prepare the way of the Lord, make his path straight." So John the Baptist is crying out in the wilderness, and he's speaking to primarily the Jewish community. And he's calling out to the Jewish community, "Repent, for the kingdom of heaven is at hand." So he quotes from the book of Isaiah, and, you know, saying and crying in the wilderness. So this is who he is and what he was about. So let's think about that phrase, "Repent, for the kingdom of heaven is at hand." So when we think about the repenting and the kingdom of heaven is at hand, and I want to stick to the kingdom of heaven is at hand. So in those times, they were anxiously waiting. Any student who was serious about the Word of God, what we would call the Old Testament, the prophets, they were always looking for the Messiah. They were always looking and hoping for the kingdom of heaven. And they were looking for that kingdom. Through trials and tribulations, they yearned for it even more. So when John the Baptist is preaching to them, he is telling them, "Repent, for the kingdom of heaven is at hand." So what this presents is presented an opportunity for particularly the Jewish nation, Israel, to receive the kingdom of heaven, to receive the kingdom of God. And it was an opportunity given to them in this moment. So John the Baptist is saying, it's at hand. It's right there. It's near us right here. And we must repent. This is a requirement that must be practiced in order to experience the kingdom of heaven. Now, real quickly, I don't want us to get confused and think that we're talking about works. But it sounds like it, right? Because John the Baptist doesn't say, "Receive grace because the kingdom of heaven is at hand," or "Receive grace by faith because the kingdom of heaven is at hand." He starts off with, "Repent, for the kingdom of heaven is at hand." That's getting down to the nitty gritty. If you have the faith to receive the grace of God, that same faith will cause you to repent. So a lot of times when we think about faith, we think about it on an emotional level, maybe an intellectual level, but the best way to measure faith is by our actions. So remember, James also put great emphasis on that faith will produce works. And what John the Baptist is preaching is, repent. The only way you're going to repent, if you have faith. If you have faith in God Almighty, that his kingdom is near, that faith is going to cause you to repent. And so we're in the same condition now. You know, that there's the faith factor. I often call it the faith factor, because the faith factor is, it has an action. It's not just an emotional feeling. It may be an emotional feeling, but that emotion should be strong enough to cause us to submit to the will of God. So here he is calling out to Israel, repent, for the kingdom of God is at hand. And so our application today is still the same. if we want to experience the kingdom of God, we're going to have to repent. The only thing that's going to cause us to repent is faith. And by God's grace, he will call out to us. So even here, right now, when John the Baptist is preaching, that is God's grace. So we think about Ephesians 2, 8, and 9. For by grace we are saved through faith. So starting with grace. So when we get receive the grace through faith, it's going to cause us to repent. So we are basically in the similar condition, and that is, let us repent, for the kingdom of God is at hand. So that's John the Baptist crying in the wilderness. Now, I want you to think about the kingdom of God, just like out of Peter. I'm going to kind of paraphrase it, but the scripture tells us that we are a peculiar people, a royal priesthood. I'm going to put emphasis on the word royal. That was a very different priesthood than the Levitical priesthood. The Levitical priesthood was not royal, because royalty came through the line of Judah. The Levitical priesthood, or the priesthood of Aaron, came from the line of the Levites. But Jesus Christ, something similar to Melchizedek, or the same, depends on how you look at it, it was a royal priesthood. He was both priest and king. And that's the priesthood that we belong to today. We belong to a royal priesthood today. So the word royal, just thinking about the word royal, we're talking about a kingdom. We're talking about a kingdom of believers. And so when John the Baptist is preaching, he is encouraging them to repent. He's encouraging them to prepare their hearts so they could receive the kingdom of heaven. Next verse I want to look at, verse 4, starting with verse 16. The people who sat in darkness have seen a great light, and upon those who sat in the region and shadow of death, light has dawned. From that time, Jesus began to preach and to say, repent, for the kingdom of heaven is at hand. So I'm pointing at the fact that Jesus Christ came and he preached the same message. He preached that for them to repent because the kingdom of heaven is at hand. So nothing different. He's reiterating what John the Baptist is preaching, have been preaching. Now Jesus Christ is preaching it. Repent, for the kingdom of heaven is at hand. So that generation had the opportunity to see the kingdom. So in short, when we think about the millennial kingdom, we think about the millennial kingdom when Christ will reign for 1,000 years, we're talking about the same kingdom. What happened? As you know, if you're familiar with the scriptures, you know that the kingdom was postponed because the nation of Israel, instead of receiving their king, they called for his crucifixion. And because they call for his crucifixion, the kingdom of heaven has been postponed. The fulfillment of the kingdom of heaven has been postponed. Now, we do experience kingdom living right now, again, with the mindset that if we say, okay, you know what? I am a child of the king. I have a responsibility to live accordingly. I have a responsibility to walk in the kingdom or the economy of the kingdom of heaven. And the book of Matthew often covered that through, and we'll look at several verses just focusing on that concept. Now, what I hope to do is that this concept will sink in with you. And what you'll do with that concept is it will add to your reading of the scriptures when you begin to think about the kingdom of heaven. So from there, Jesus Christ preached it. So I'm going to carry us on to Matthew chapter 5. Matthew chapter 5, verse 2. Then he, Jesus, opened his mouth and taught them, saying, Blessed are the poor in spirit, for theirs is the kingdom of heaven. So just stopping right there, looking at that verse, Matthew chapter 5, verse 3, is that we're looking at blessed are the poor in spirit, for theirs is the kingdom of heaven. So this is the challenge. This is the invitation that, and this is the encouragement that it's a blessing. If you find yourself poor in spirit, it's a blessing because for yours is the kingdom of heaven. The kingdom of heaven, again, is something we are able to experience right now. So I'm going to just put a little emphasis on verse 3. Blessed are the poor. And that word poor is just like the word beggar. Someone who has fallen. And then it also has the word fly away. Kind of like fly away. You know, we may drive down the street and there could be pigeons in the road, but as we approach the pigeon, these pigeons flee. They flee to a place of safety. And so to be poor in spirit is just that, to have that heart where sometimes we just want to flee. We just want to flee to a place of safety. We want to flee into the hands of God, the arms of the Lord, the rest in his bosom. And so that's the experience. If you're experiencing that, don't be discouraged, because the kingdom of heaven is yours. You're right where the Lord wants you to be. Now, we know this is the beginning of the Beatitudes. I'm not going to read through all of them. I'm just going to hit the two, the first one and the last one. So the first one is blessed are the poor. The last one is blessed are those who are persecuted for righteousness' sake. For theirs is the kingdom of heaven. So think about the dynamics there. The first beatitude and the last beatitude is for theirs is the kingdom of heaven. So blessed are those who are persecuted for righteousness' sake. So when we cling to the righteousness of God, when we preach the righteousness of God, it may very well bring about persecution. And if it brings about persecution, well, you know what? We could lean into this. Blessed are thus, because the kingdom of heaven is ours. The kingdom of heaven is ours. So I hope this is helping, you know, again, formulate our mindset on how we should live day to day. We should live as kingdom believers. I know often we look at this only from a prosperity perspective, but look at it as the full dynamics of living within the economy of God Almighty, the kingdom of heaven. Matthew chapter 5, verse 17 is another verse. Do not think that I came to destroy the law or the prophets. I did not come to destroy, but to fulfill. For surely I say to you, till heaven and earth passes away, one jot or one tittle will by no means pass from the law till all is fulfilled. So when we think about just even fulfilling the law, is, yeah, one aspect is completing the law. For example, we lack the righteousness of God. But Christ fulfills that when he went to the cross. He is our righteousness. But that phrase fulfill the law has a higher meaning also, or another aspect, and that is taking it to a higher ground than what the Pharisees would have taken it. So for example, I'll use tithing, you know, from the Malachi 3:8, it was talk about giving a tenth, and if you didn't give a tenth, you were cursed. But now to fulfill the law is to give cheerfully. Remember that in Corinthians? For God loves a cheerful giver. So that's really what it means to fulfill the law, is to not just give out a legalistic convictions and fear, but to actually give cheerfully. So it's not about getting stuck on the 10%. It's more so we want to get stuck on the attitude towards giving, the attitude towards giving towards the kingdom of God. And that is to give cheerfully. No, I'm not preaching this so you could send me a donation. I'm just telling you about the fulfillment of the law. And we've seen the other dynamics, like, for example, adultery. So, sure, the Pharisees and Sadducees said, yeah, you know what? Adultery is a terrible thing. But they were also looking and forgetting that there was something else that was just as terrible. And that was looking at a woman with the lust of their eye. So Jesus Christ is preaching that fulfillment of the law, and he's preaching it on a higher level. Okay, it's not just about, don't stop at not physically committing adultery, but take it to a higher ground. And the higher ground is that I will not even look at a woman and lust for her in my heart. That's the higher ground. It was the same thing with murder. So, oh, I'm a great guy. I'm a great person because I never murdered anyone. But again, fulfillment of the law is I don't even hate my brother. Because if I hate my brother, I'm still in the same heart condition as a murderer. The only difference between me and a murderer, I might have fear of being caught. But if I hate my brother, in my heart, I am a murderer. So the fulfillment of the law is taking and reminding us there's a greater and higher ground in the kingdom of heaven. It's beyond not just bad behavior, but is also a situation where our heart condition, where are we in our heart? And so I just want to ponder that for a minute about fulfillment of the kingdom of God. And let's take verse 19. Whoever therefore breaks one of the least of these commandments and teaches men so shall be called least in the kingdom of heaven. But whoever does and teaches them, he shall be called great in the kingdom of heaven. For I say to you, that unless your righteousness exceeds the righteousness of the scribes and Pharisees, you will by no means enter the kingdom of heaven. So that's how we would exceed that righteousness of the scribes and Pharisees. And that is, we'll go even higher. We won't commit adultery, but we will go even higher than that. We won't lust with our eyes. We will not commit murder, but we'll go even higher than that. We will not hate our brother. Not only will we give, but we will give with joy. We will give, we will be a cheerful giver. Now, checking to see, do we have a caller on the line?
14: Yeah, thank you. Yeah, listening in, and I just had a question that I wanted to raise here. So as far as like Jesus is concerned, right? Why do you think that John the Baptist, number one, why was he hesitant to like baptize Jesus, even though Jesus is like perfect? So why did he feel like there was some hesitation in him baptizing him? I guess that's my first question.
13: You know, that's a good question. I hope I understand it because I'm just going to shoot from the hip and see if I hit what you're expressing. And so one, he already told us, is like, whoa, when Christ came, this is the Messiah. This is the anointed one. This is the King. How am I going to baptize him? And remember, John the Baptist's baptism mm-hmm. was a baptism of repentance. So he's like,
14: right,
13: I'm not worthy to baptize you. And Christ tells him otherwise. And so what else is, it tells us a little bit more about baptism. It's not simply a baptism of repentance, but is a baptism of identification, association. So when Christ got baptized, he's associating himself and immersing himself with those who have already been baptized them also. So tell me your thoughts.
14: Okay, so it sounds like he's like showing a pattern to follow. Like he's becoming part of, because he's without sin, right?
13: Right.
14: He's without sin. So if he gets baptized, for him it's not about repentance. For him it's about the family, about the identification of the family. And my second question was, if God is loving, then why is the judgment necessary, right? Because when I talk to people, like my peers, I'm a young guy, you hear all the time people saying, well, you know, God is love, right? So if God is like, you don't judge. So why is judgment necessary if God is loving?
13: Yeah, so that's an attribute of God, right, to be loving. And another attribute of God is to be righteous, to be just. So that's what a lot of today, modern day Christians, or even the population, like to ignore the justice of God. They like to ignore the righteousness of God. They just want to lean into the love of God. But God is righteous, and not only that, he is holy. So throughout the scriptures, he says, be ye holy, for I am holy. So there, if we do not repent, if we do not practice God's righteousness, if we do not allow ourselves to be sanctified, that is to be, I'm going to make up a word, I'm going to call it holified, you know, that if we're going to not become holy, then we're going to be forever separated from God who is holy. So in other words, we cannot blend unholiness with holiness and think it still remains partially pure, you know. So it's just that dynamic there. So good question, and we are up against time. So thanks you for that question, and we are going to wrap up, and we will revisit this topic too, because there's so many more verses about the kingdom of heaven to keep in mind. So I just want to thank you. And if you have any further questions, call us on 925-272-9863. 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And dear Heavenly Father, we just thank you. Continue to give us wisdom as we read the word daily. Bless us. In the name of Jesus Christ, thy beloved Son, King of kings and Lord of lords. Amen.
12: That's our time for today, Bereans. But don't stop here. Got a question about a particular passage? 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
6: Then Paul stood up, beckoning with his hand, said, "Men of Israel, and ye that fear God, give audience." Now, this is interesting because this is the first time Paul is giving a sermon. They give him an opportunity to preach.
7: Pastor Brett Metter on being ready to fulfill God's call.
6: Are you ready to give a word? Well, I'm not a leader in the church. Yeah, but you're a leader in your home. Maybe that's the time to be ready to teach in season and out of season. That's kind of important. And I just wanted to note that Paul was ready to roll.
7: Paul and Barnabas embark on their first missionary journey in Acts chapter 13, encountering both fierce opposition and incredible opportunities. Along the way, they faced resistance from a hostile sorcerer, and Paul's first sermon angered the Jews, yet blessing the Gentiles eager to receive the gospel. Pastor Brett Metter reflects on the early church growth from today's word.
6: Here in Acts chapter 13, we start in verse 1. It says, "Now there were in the church that was at Antioch certain prophets and teachers, as Barnabas and Simeon that was called Niger, and Lucius of Cyrene, and Manaen, which had been brought up with Herod the Tetrarch and Saul." Now let's go through this list because it is kind of an interesting list. Who are the people of the church of Antioch here? Well, before we get into the people, notice it says of the people there were certain prophets and teachers. That's kind of important to note. Where do we get the definition of a New Testament prophet? 1 Corinthians chapter 14, which you have to remember, that tells us exactly what a prophet is. It says there, just real quick, "But he that prophesies speaketh unto men edification, exhortation, and comfort." In the Old Testament, the prophets often spoke on behalf of God, and often that would include futuristic things, "Thus saith the Lord," and the foretelling of all kinds of things, the fall of Jerusalem, foretelling, prophets telling about the coming of the Messiah. In the New Testament, however, the prophets are those who speak a word of edification, exhortation, and comfort. That's kind of an important thing, as they were those that were prophets, but also those that were teachers. And then we meet some of these people of the church. The first one is Barnabas. We met him earlier, if you recall. Interesting facts, he was a Levite, which means in the Old Testament he would have served for sure in

0: in the temple. He was an owner of property, and he sold it and gave it to the church, sold all of his land and put it toward the work of the Lord. That was in Acts chapter 4, verse 36. So that's the first character, and he's going to go through a lot of this story with us. He's a real key part of the New Testament church, Barnabas. The next guy that we have on the list there is Simeon, and some of your translations say Simon, but you have to understand Simon, Simeon are kind of considered synonymous in the names. Most scholars believe this is the same Simon the Cyrene who carried the cross of Jesus when they killed Jesus on the cross. He was the one from Cyrene, which is northern Africa. The next guy is named is Lucius. We don't know much about him. He's most likely the same person spoken about in Romans 16:21, where Paul greets Lucius, probably the same guy. Then another interesting character, Manaen. Now this guy was brought up in the court, the royal court of his foster brother, Herod Antipas. He was also called Herod the Tetrarch. This is the Herod that killed John the Baptist, beheaded him. It's also the Herod that presided over one of the trials of Jesus before his crucifixion. So one became a world leader and an evil, horrible guy, and then the other guy, raised in the same household, becomes this Christian and a leader and a dynamic part of the church in Antioch. What an interesting irony. One goes full-born Christian, believer, the other still just a pagan, wacko world leader, sad to say. And then we also have Saul that's mentioned here. And again, this is his Hebrew name because we're still on that desired, sought after. So those are kind of the characters that we got in verse 1. It's quite a list, but these are the ones that are teaching and prophesying there at Antioch. Well, verse 2, as they ministered to the Lord and fasted, the Holy Ghost said, separate me, Barnabas and Saul, for the work whereunto I have called them. And when they had fasted and prayed and laid their hands on them, they sent them away. And so the interesting tag team, we got Saul and Barnabas, the dynamic duo for now. Verse 4, so they, being sent forth by the Holy Ghost, departed unto Seleucia, and from thence they sailed to Cyprus. And when they were at Salamis, they preached the word of God in the synagogues of the Jews. And they had also John to their minister. Which John was this? John the Apostle? No, John Mark. John Mark, he's been around, by the way, in the story, most scholars believe, all the way back in the Garden of Gethsemane. Remember the little kid that ran away naked without any clothes on because they were trying to apprehend him, so he ran off. He was just a kid back then. But one thing about John Mark, he was an eyewitness of Christ and that whole thing seen in the Garden of Gethsemane. So that gives John Mark some credibility, and he's probably in his 20s. By now, he's a young man, but he jumps in with Barnabas and Saul. Verse 6 goes on, and when they had gone through the isle unto Paphos, they found a certain sorcerer, a false prophet, a Jew, whose name was Bar-Jesus. The Greek word for sorcerer is the word magi. Does that ring a bell? The sorcerer was magi, a magician or wise man. But the implication is magic, power that's not from God. And the wise men of the East, they probably did practice those kinds of things, definitely astrology and signs from the stars. And so his name is Bar-Jesus, but he practiced magic. He was a false prophet, verse 6, and shockingly, a Jew. It says in verse 7, which was with the deputy of the country, Sergius Paulus, a prudent man, who called for Barnabas and Saul and desired to hear the word of God. So word got out that Paul and Barnabas were there. They were preaching the word. So this guy, Sergius Paulus, he was a bigwig. He was kind of a heavyweight dude, leader of that city. And he sort of bros with this guy that's the sorcerer. And so they all say, hey, we want to hear more about this. And so in verse 7, it tells us that this guy, Sergius Paulus. Now, then in verse 8, but Elymas, a sorcerer, for his name was by that interpretation, withstood them, seeking to turn away the deputy from the faith. Then Saul, who also is called Paul, filled with the Holy Ghost, set his eyes on him and said, O full of all subtlety and all mischief, thou child of the devil, thou enemy of all righteousness, wilt thou not cease to pervert the right ways of the Lord? And now, behold, the hand of the Lord is upon thee, and thou shalt be blind, not seeing the sun for a season. And immediately there fell on him a mist and a darkness, and he went about seeking some to lead him by the hand. Then the deputy, Sergius Paulus, when he saw what was done, believed, being astonished at the doctrine of the Lord. Have you ever been sharing the gospel with someone only to have someone else pushing the other direction? Well, here's Paul preaching, and Sergius Paulus wants to hear the message, the doctrines of Paul and Barnabas. But this sorcerer is like, yeah, we're going to get in the way of that and try to keep him from accepting Christ. Now, one thing I'd like to point out, because we live in a very soft sort of, I don't know how to say this, wimpy Christian culture today, where the church likes to tell us, don't say anything harsh, only talk about what we're for, don't talk about what we're against, it's only about love. Watch out for sloppy agape, can I just say that? One of the attributes of love is also truth. And one of the things that I think some of our Christian brothers and sisters have checked in is this idea of love. It only means that you're being soft and squishy-mishy and not talking about things that are hard and difficult. Did you hear Paul here? He lets this guy have it. Like, he lays into him. You know, you might say, Brett, you're mean sometimes when you talk about, you know, these guys, you know, like, no, this is something that I, as a pastor, I'm called to do. Acts chapter 20, verse 29, Paul said, for I know this, that after my departing shall grievous wolves enter in among you, not sparing the flock. And it says, beware, Jesus said, beware of false prophets, which come to you in sheep's clothing, but inwardly they're ravening wolves. You'll know them by their fruits. Do men gather grapes of thorns or figs of thistles? So this is one, you know, where Paul just lays into this guy. You say, well, Brett, you're not that mean. You know, well, I'm not that mean, nor have I made anybody blind. That's nothing I've done. This is pretty radical. Paul says, and you shall be blind. Bling, bling, bling. Suddenly he's blind. He's walking around with people leading him around. That's a tough day at the office right there for this guy. And it's just because Paul is calling it out. And why, by the power of the Holy Spirit, did Paul do this? Remember how Paul was saved? Do you remember? He was made blind. I wonder if Paul's thinking, man, maybe the only hope for this guy is to be blind. And it's funny that the Holy Spirit did the same thing to Elymas that he did to Paul. And maybe that there might be hope for them. Maybe hopefully turn him to Jesus, hopefully save him. But we don't know. We don't know what actually became of this Simon the sorcerer guy. We don't know what happened to this dude. Elymas is another name by interpretation. But we do know what happened to Sergius Paulus, the leader of Paphos, one of the leaders. Because it tells us very clearly in verse 12 that the deputy, when he saw what was done, believed, being astonished at the doctrine of the Lord. Now, what's fun about this one, I love it when the Bible, like, you know, this is 2,000 years ago. This is amazing. But one of the things that's kind of fascinating is Sir William Ramsay reports that inscriptions bearing the name Sergius Paulus found on Cyprus, this very island, in archaeological digs, they found the name bearing Sergius Paulus, and it said he was confirmed as a Christian and that his entire family became Christians. Like, this is not even in the Bible. This is just an extra biblical archaeological find that once again, time and time again, confirms the Bible. Don't you love that? The Bible that we hold is so amazing in so many ways, but archaeologically, you'd think there'd be one thing that you'd say, oh man, that just proves the Bible wrong, inaccurate, might as well pack it up and forget it. But there's not one thing like that. And if there are things, and I'll say it like this, these so-called pipe-puffing, cardigan-sweater-wearing professors, oh, the Bible's full of wrong things. They are the ones who are wrong, and they've been proven wrong time and time again. It's embarrassing how many times they've been proven wrong. And they'll continue to be proven wrong as we keep digging in archaeological digs. But anyway, that's such a cool thing that they actually found Sergius Paulus' name, and he was called a Christian, and that his whole family was a Christian. That's kind of cool. So, verse 13. It says, now when Paul, now notice how we're calling him Paul all of a sudden. We didn't have a beam from heaven. We didn't have God say, thou shalt be called Paul from here and forevermore. Nothing like that. It's just suddenly we're calling him Paul. So that's why some people think Sergius Paulus maybe was an idea. You know, maybe I should go with the Paul, more relatable to these people that are Gentiles, perhaps. But that's all we really know, is that we're pretty much going to call him Paul from this point on. So it says, verse 13, now when Paul and his company loosed from Paphos, they came to Perga in Pamphylia, and John, departing from them, returned to Jerusalem. Now this is where it gets curious. Okay, so we go from Paphos, just to keep our map going, all the way up north to Turkey, which is Perga. And what's interesting about this is here Paul becomes, he starts becoming the main guy. And that's interesting because if you note in verse one, Paul was the last one, or I should say Saul, was the last one on the list. And that's not a shock. He hadn't really done anything yet. Like he was still just kind of the guy that used to persecute and torture Christians, but he wasn't known. See, we all have a hard time picturing him as anything but Paul, the mighty apostle. But actually he's kind of the last on the list in verse one. But now is where we start to see Paul sort of take a little step forward. And now we're talking about Paul and we're not talking about Barnabas as much. The reason I observe this is over the years in ministry, I have found that sometimes the Lord does a switch on who's leading. The Lord changes out leaders and uses different people and different leaders in different ways. Even in my own personal ministry, when I was younger particularly, there were times where I thought I was, you know, I was asked to be in charge of something and then somebody said, no longer you're in charge of that. We got somebody else who's gonna do that. I have some funny stories. I don't have time to tell you, but times where I thought I was teaching the Bible at a youth thing and then suddenly another guy shows up and says, I'm teaching tonight. And I'm like, who told you? Well, the pastor, my boss. I'm like, okay, so I've had to deal with that kind of stuff. And that can be a little wounding sometimes when you feel like, man, the Lord's called me to lead. And then somebody just kind of jumps in there and takes the leadership. Maybe some of you have been there. Can I just say, the Lord works it all out and you don't have to worry about it. Just go with the flow and see what the Lord does. The Lord's gonna use Barnabas mightily, differently, but the Lord's gonna use Paul mightily, differently. But both of them are gonna be used mightily. But here is where some would argue this, something happened. Could it be that John Mark was sort of I kind of like to think of Barnabas as the leader, and now Paul's sort of taking the lead. He just had the incident with the sorcerer, and the Holy Spirit used Paul to blind the guy, and then this leader just got saved through Paul. Barnabas was just standing watching. Paul did all this, and now we're talking about Paul all the time. And so some would argue, some scholars say, this is why John Mark left. Because maybe he didn't like Paul's leadership. Maybe he didn't feel called to leadership. But this contention started, I think, maybe right here, perhaps, because suddenly, all of a sudden, John Mark leaves. This would make sense because the contention, if you know the story, they're gonna go on another journey and Barnabas is gonna go, let's go, and I wanna bring John Mark, and Paul's gonna say, no, John Mark's not going with us this time. And Barnabas is like, I think we should go. And that's where they divide ways. And suddenly, so we're gonna see that in the story, but I just want you to kind of see this kind of stuff. You might think, oh, it's terrible that this division happens in the church. It happened with Paul and Barnabas. It's been happening ever since. This shouldn't shock us that there's kind of division and tension. And sometimes whenever you have people involved, you got problems. But good news, if we just put our trust in the Lord, he's gonna work all those things out and to chill out, not get bitter, not get upset, try to get better rather than getting bitter. The people that last and survive those kind of church conflicts, they're usually stronger and more mature. I've noticed sometimes people get the more trendy term today is church hurt. I was hurt. And they just go off and they say, I was hurt. And that's kind of how they end. I'm just hurt. I'm wounded. But I would say, do whatever you can to get healing from the Lord and get back into the church, because I know it's flawed and I know there's people that make wrong decisions, but it doesn't mean you got a license to bail out of the church. A lot of people do that today, especially with this term church hurt. And then church hurt goes to deconstruction, and then deconstruction goes to, you know, ultimately walking away from the Lord altogether. Watch out for that. I like the people that can work through these things. We're gonna see these guys work through this little trouble. So John Mark leaves them, goes to Jerusalem. We're not really sure why, but maybe he's upset that Paul was starting to be large and in charge, and the Holy Spirit is sort of sealing that deal, which is kind of a big shift. So verse 14, it says, but when they departed from Perga, they came to Antioch in Pisidia, and went to the synagogue on the Sabbath day and sat down. Okay, now don't confuse this. This is a different Antioch. Isn't it funny they have all the same names? But this Antioch is in Pisidia, north of Perga, but it's a different Antioch, much smaller, nothing like the other Antioch, which was one of the top three cities of the Roman Empire. So a different Antioch. Verse 15, and after the reading of the law and the prophets, the rulers of the synagogue sent unto them, saying, you men and brethren, if you have any word of exhortation for the people, say on. Then Paul stood up and beckoning with his hand said, men of Israel and ye that fear God, give audience. Now, this is interesting because this is the first time Paul is giving a sermon. They give him an opportunity to preach. One of the things you know about a church leader, if they're ready to preach or teach in season and out of season, Paul's just got an opportunity. The door is open. Does anybody have any word of exhortation for the people? Say it now. Or kind of like, say it now or forever hold your peace. And so guess what? Paul, he stands up and he's ready to roll. Why? Because he's truly that kind of a leader. That's the kind of leader an elder, pastor, bishop should be in the church of Jesus Christ. Apt to teach. That's one of the requirements of an elder, pastor, bishop in the church. To be ready to teach on a dime. In our minds. Are you ready to give a word? Some of you are like, well, I'm not a leader in the church. Yeah, but you're a leader in your home. Mom and dad, to have a teaching ready to roll for your kids when you get that little downtime, that little moment where the kids are actually being still for 10 seconds, maybe that's the time to be ready to teach in season and out of season. You know, some of you are horrified by that notion of being ready to teach, apt to teach. Well, it doesn't always mean in front of a big crowd. One of my favorite stories, Charles Haddon Spurgeon, he was a big guy, you know, with a booming voice, huge pulpit. They didn't have a PA system, so they had all these sound panels and boards that sort of, when he preached, it would just echo through this huge hall. And he would preach as you go up the stairs, you then go up onto the pulpit and preach from that high. And it was a huge and packed house every time. But one of the great stories is Spurgeon taught young men how to preach. He even has a book that I love called Lectures to My Students. But in one of those stories, he got a bunch of his young men that were in training, pastors in training, and he brought them into this hall. Even though it was largely empty, it was just the students, and Spurgeon was sitting in the front row. And the exercise was to be able to just be ready to teach whatever you give. And so Spurgeon would just, you know, give out like a scripture or something or a story and say, the guy would walk up and then Spurgeon would tell him what to preach on. And as he was walking up, he was supposed to formulate a sermon and then give that sermon in front of Spurgeon and all the other students. Well, this one guy gets called and he walks up nervously shaking like a leaf, you know, and he leans over and Spurgeon says, okay, your topic is Zacchaeus. Gulp. And the guy nervously goes up these big stairs, gets up to that big level, and at the pulpit, with a quiver in his voice, he says, I have 3 points today, which was a Spurgeon thing. Spurgeon always had 3 points, so they were following his lead. He said, number one, Zacchaeus is a wee little man, and I am a wee little man. Number two, Zacchaeus was up a tree, and I am up a tree. Number three, Zacchaeus was told by Jesus, you come down from there, and I will now come down from here. And he went down those stairs. I love that. Preaching can be scary and intimidating. Some people think I'm not scared or intimidated, and I just seem, here's what, the truth of the matter. I'm always horrified. I just learn to cover it up. That's all I'm doing. Just learn to kind of calmly do. I think it's because I'm used to being dumb in front of people. But it's more about you're handling the perfect word of God. And man, you don't ever want to do damage to the word of God. But one of the best ways you can be ready to preach the word of God without doing damage to the word of God is to study the word of God and to be in the word of God. That's kind of important. And I just wanted to note that Paul was ready to roll. And he's been in the word for over a decade now studying. And it's going to be obvious that he knows the scriptures. He already knew the Old Testament, if you would, because of the Pharisee thing. But translating it into the New Testament church, Paul's been working hard. And you're going to see that. By the way, according to most studies, what people fear the most is number one, public speaking. Over 75% as their top fear, according to the National Institutes of Mental Health. The second one is death. Death is number two. Public speaking is number one. That's true. But it's funny how the Lord's called us to go and preach the gospel and speak the word. So this is 14 years or so after Paul is saved and he's been studying and now he's ready to roll. And this is Paul's first sermon.
1: Pastor Breadmetter pausing for today in a verse-by-verse account of the first missionary journey of Paul here on Today's Word. And I invite you to stay right there as Pastor Brett will join me here in a moment. But first, Today's Word is the radio ministry of Athey Creek Church, just south of Portland, Oregon, where Pastor Brett Metter is the senior pastor. 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Well, Pastor Brett is with me now. Brett, there's a question that will interest many people, and that is, I know you began your ministry here at Athey Creek Church 30 years ago.
0: Yeah.
1: So if you could go back to a younger Brett in 1996, would you have thought that Christ's return for the church would have happened by now?
0: That's an interesting question, Kurt. And honestly, I think that the early disciples probably expected Jesus' return in their lifetime, 2,000 years ago. In Acts 1:11, the angels said, "This same Jesus shall so come in like manner as you've seen him go into heaven." So from the very beginning, the church was living with an expectation of his return. And now if you fast forward today, some people might say, well, it's been 2,000 years. But the Bible actually addresses that. In 2 Peter 3, it says the Lord is not slack or literally lazy concerning his promise, but is long-suffering, not willing that any should perish. So the delay is not neglect. It's actually mercy. And here's the key. You know, we're still called to live ready. Jesus said in Luke 12, be like the servants who are watching and waiting and ready for their master's return. So whether it was 1996 or 2026, the right posture, in my opinion, is the same. You know, live expectantly, stay faithful, be ready, because he could be coming at any moment. Now, if he doesn't, I think I'm in good company with Peter and James and John and Spurgeon and Billy Graham and all those that have gone before us. They all expected the Lord to come in their lifetime, but I think that changed the way they live.
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5: 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"Dear God," Norman wrote, "on the map of the world, did you draw the lines around the countries? 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
13: Hi, this is Chris. Welcome to Odyssey. We're just getting ready for a time of wonder, excitement, and discovery. So why don't you get the whole family together and join us for another exciting adventure in Odyssey.

0: Watch the step.
1: Ow! You really could guide me better.
0: Sorry.
2: Hi, Olivia.
0: Hi, Wooten.
2: Who's your hairy friend?
0: It's me, Priscilla. I'm walking backwards. See?
2: Less hairy when you turn around.
0: It's opposite day at school. Part of school spirit week.
2: I get it. So that's why you have your clothes on inside out and you're walking backwards and you have toothpaste on your chin.
0: Yeah. Well, except the toothpaste. That's just because I had my back to the mirror when I was brushing my teeth.
2: Wow, seriously opposite. So, how come you're not being opposite, Olivia?
0: I am, but opposite day is open to interpretation. People do different things with it. Some people talk backwards.
1: Or wear their shoes on the wrong feet.
0: My idea of opposite day is to do everything differently than I would normally.
2: You know, postal workers should have spirit week. There are a lot of cranky mail carriers out there. That sleet and snow stuff brings out the worst in all of us.
0: Now go left. Okay. Bye, Wooten.
1: Bye.
2: Hello. Get it? That's the opposite of goodbye.
3: Hey, Olivia.
4: Hi, Priscilla. How'd you guys do on your tests?
0: Terrible.
1: Really?
0: No. I got 100. Don't you get it? My opposite reaction is...
1: Right. I got a B+. How'd you do, Barrett?
4: I got an A, too. I can't wait to post it on Club KitChat.
0: What's that?
4: Haven't you heard of social networking? It's great. I can post my status so all my friends will know instantly what's going on in my life.
0: Or you could just tell us right now.
4: For your information, I have a lot of friends on Club KitChat. I need to get to class. See you two later.
0: Bye. Oh, okay. We'll stay close to the locker so you don't get run over.
1: Thanks.
0: Oh, check out the poster. Big baseball game this Saturday.
1: You hate baseball. Oh, never mind.
0: Don't you think you're taking this a little too far? What's next? Writing opposite answers on your math test?
1: Of course not.
0: Ow!
1: Oops. Sorry.
0: Ugh. You're not very good at helping me with this backwards thing.
1: Sorry to whoever I ran into.
5: I'm Amber, but it's my fault, too.
0: Yeah, she's wearing her ponytail on the front of her head.
5: It's kind of blocking my view. Not to mention, I think I might have a hairball now.
0: Are you the same Amber from my history class?
5: Yeah.
0: The one who always hangs out with Danielle?
5: Except Danielle moved to New Mexico last weekend.
0: Sorry, Amber. That's too bad.
5: Oh, thanks.
0: Ooh, I love your backpack. Snide Comet is such a great band.
1: Oh, brother.
5: Thanks. Danielle and I went to see them in concert 6 times. We especially liked their ballads on computer science. It made us see algorithms in a whole new light.
0: Absolutely. You can't sing about algorithms enough.
5: If you're interested, we're discussing debugging strategies at our computer club during lunch. Have you ever been debugged?
0: Well, only when I had lice in the first grade.
5: You're hysterical.
0: But it sounds like a fun meeting.
5: It is. We meet in the conference room of the library. It's a great group of kids. We all love computers.
0: Sounds perfect for me.
5: Great. I'll see you then. Well, I'll kind of see you through this ponytail.
0: You have to be kidding.
5: I am.
0: Wait, if you're saying you're kidding, then that means you're not?
5: I'm going to the meeting. That's what opposite Olivia would do.
0: But Amber really thinks you're interested.
5: I am interested in being opposite. Oh, by the way, did I tell you how much I like your shoes?
0: Oh, thanks. They were on sale and I... Wait, do you mean that? Or are you being opposite again?
5: You'll never know. The way I see it, as DSP tasks become increasingly complex, the ability to debug a DSP algorithm as a discrete transfer function is becoming more critical. What are your thoughts, Olivia?
0: I concur. Completely. If you'll excuse me for just a minute, I need to take a lap around the computer lab.
5: No problem. All right, so let's figure out who's thinking of the programming.
0: Whoa!
6: Oh, yeah. Wait until they see this update.
0: Barrett, I am so glad to see you.
6: Why?
0: You speak English.
6: Woohoo! 500!
0: Okay, no one is making sense to me.
6: I just got my 500th Club KitChat friend. See?
0: Yep. 500. But wait a minute. Who's
5: Desiree Greenwich.
6: My dentist's daughter's neighbor's cousin.
5: Have you ever even met her?
6: Not personally, but she likes granola bars, the color Thulean pink, and often leaves updates about what kind of hair day she's having.
5: So you don't know her?
6: No, I'm sure she's a wonderful person.
5: But how can you say she's a friend?
6: Just because I haven't talked to her in person doesn't mean we can't be friends.
5: But do you know any of these people?
6: Of course. I know them through Club Kid Chat. Everyone wants to be my friend.
7: Olivia, are you okay?
5: Oh, yeah.
7: You left in a hurry.
5: Yeah. I have to be honest, though, Amber. I'm not really that interested in computers.
7: Oh, really? But I thought...
5: It's because it's opposite day, so I'm doing what I wouldn't normally do. But the opposite of liking computers is not liking them. Well, that's me.
7: That's great. I mean, that you're exposing yourself to different interests. Danielle was the same way when I first met her. And then, when she started coming to computer club with me, she really got into it.
5: Yeah, I doubt that will happen for me.
7: Opposite day isn't over yet. Are you coming back in?
5: Well, I don't really understand anything anyone is saying.
7: But I don't want you to miss out on the fun. We always conclude our meetings with a rousing game of Guess the Gigahertz. It's wild.
5: What's a gigahertz?
7: That's the exact same thing Danielle said when I told her. Come on, you'll have fun.
6: Woohoo! 501!
7: I never would have guessed that McAllister Park would have such a wide range of rocks. Look at this one. It almost resembles chemical sedimentary. See the crystals?
5: Yeah. Wow. And check out the one I found. It looks like it's from a volcano.
7: That's asphalt broken off from the parking lot.
5: Yeah, that was my other guess.
7: Isn't geology fascinating?
5: Yeah, it's amazing. I'll keep looking for that volcano rock.
7: Oh, okay. I'm going to look to see what kind are over by the playground. I'll meet you back here with what I find.
5: Great. See ya.
8: Hi, Olivia.
5: Oh, hi, Priscilla. You're walking forwards again.
8: Yeah, I figured since school's over, I can go back to normal. So, what are you doing?
5: Looking for rocks.
8: Are you still hanging out with Amber?
5: Yeah, she's really into geology. Not typically my thing, of course, but...
8: I know. You're being opposite Olivia. Don't you think this opposite day thing has gone on long enough?
5: It's not so bad. I'm learning a lot.
8: About stuff you don't really care about.
5: Well, I see it as method acting. I'm researching what it's like to become a different personality. You have to admit, I'm a pretty good actress.
8: Exactly. And doesn't that worry you a little bit? I mean, Amber thinks she found a new friend, when really you're not like her at all. Don't you think it might hurt her?
5: I've already explained to her I'm being opposite. And even though she has other friends, I think she really misses Danielle.
8: Yeah, it seemed like it.
5: So, I get to practice acting. She gets to hang out with someone new for a day. It's a win-win.
8: It's a weird.
5: Well, someday when I'm playing a geographist on Broadway, you'll look back on this day and say, yes, I remember when she practiced this part years and years ago.
8: Geologist. It's called a geologist.
5: Yes, it is.
9: Hello?
10: Hi, Barrett. It's Priscilla.
9: Yeah.
10: Listen, I was just wondering if you had done your math homework yet, because I was on number 9.
9: Yes! I found the last penguin. I win!
10: Well, I'm guessing you're not doing your homework. By the way, Matthew and I waited at Wits End for you. You usually come right after school. Where were you?
9: I've been playing Iglorama on Club Kit Chat with my new friend from Guam for the past 4 hours.
10: Wow.
9: Can you believe it? I have a friend in Guam. I'm up to 523 friends now, you know.
10: Are you still coming to help us paint the sets in the little theater tonight?
9: Oh, I forgot about that. I probably won't have time.
10: I guess I'll just talk to you later.
9: Beat you again, Filippo.
5: I really like your bunny slippers, Priscilla. That makes the outfit.
8: Thanks. My favorite part about this day is that I can get out of bed, brush my teeth, and go to school. It's easy. I don't have to figure out what to wear or get changed.
5: I change anyway. I sleep in my sleeping pajamas, and I come to school in my cute pajamas. Plus, I had to work on my hair for an hour this morning to give it the right disheveled look.
8: It's good to have normal Olivia back.
5: Thanks. Hey, look who's coming our way.
7: Hi, girls. Olivia, are you coming to computer club today? We're talking about symbolic programming.
5: Hi, Amber. But opposite day is over.
7: Oh, sure. Opposite day. But we can still hang out, right? Even though you don't like computers?
5: Sure.
7: Great. Then I'll meet you at the park after school and we can look for rocks again. I'll bring my geology book. Well, don't worry. I'll bring one for you, too. See you then.
5: Now do you see what you've done?
8: Guess I'm a better actor than I thought.
5: Uh-huh.
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2: Oh, hey, Barrett.
9: Hey, Wooten.
12: Whoa.
2: Oh, you like my costume, huh?
9: Are you a cloud?
2: Nope. Try again.
9: An inside-out sheep?
2: Close. I mashed potatoes.
9: I get it. But I don't get why.
2: Well, it's Mailman Spirit Week. Today is Dress Like Your Favorite Vegetable Day. I really struggle between mashed potatoes and stuffed tomatoes, but surprisingly, a tomato is actually a fruit. Well, go figure. Wonder what it would be like in a pie.
9: So did all the mail carriers dress up?
2: Yeah, there's not a lot of spirit down at the post office. So, how was school today, Barrett?
9: It was okay, but I lost a friend.
2: Did you check your locker?
9: I lost a club kid chat friend. And I can't figure out who unfriended me.
2: They didn't tell you?
9: No. I logged in this morning, and instead of having 523 friends, I only had 522.
2: Oh, that's too bad.
9: I wonder what I did to upset them. Did I hurt someone's feelings? Was I ignoring them? Maybe I should review all my old posts.
2: Oh, sounds like having all those friends takes up a lot of energy.
9: I guess.
2: Well, how's Matthew doing these days anyway? I haven't seen you two hang out lately.
9: Yeah, I've been busy. I just thought of a great update.
2: What is it?
9: I went for a walk today with some mashed potatoes.
2: Oh.
9: Who else can say that?
2: Yeah, I guess you got a point there. Okay.
9: Gotta go.
2: Bye, Barry.
8: Olivia.
5: Hey. Meatloaf for lunch today. I saved you a seat.
8: Just to let you know, Amber's looking for you. She wants to invite you on a trip to the Bug Museum.
5: And after I spent all yesterday afternoon looking at rocks.
8: You have to talk to her. Tell her that you're not interested in these things.
5: I've tried, trust me. But every time I tell her, she seems to think it's just because I don't know enough about it.
8: Can't you just say, no, I don't want to go.
5: I don't want to hurt her feelings. She really enjoys spending time with me.
8: No, she enjoys spending time with opposite Olivia, not you.
7: Olivia? There you are.
5: Hi, Amber. Did you need something?
7: Oh, do you want to go to the arachnid exhibition at the Insectarium this Saturday?
8: A whole swarm of us are going.
7: Get it? Swarm.
5: Yeah, but, I'm not really into bugs.
7: It's only because you've never seen them like this. Once you watch the way a dung beetle burrows, you'll never be the same.
5: Right.
7: Mm-hmm. Danielle and I used to go every Saturday, and I haven't been in almost 3 weeks. I'd be so disappointed if you didn't go.
5: Look, I really like you, Amber, but I don't like bugs, computer science, or rocks at all. Not even a little.
7: Oh. Okay. I get it. We'll do something else. What do you want to do?
5: Me?
7: The same thing happened with Danielle. She likes Max. I'm a PC kind of girl. But we just chose to be friends anyway. And using each other's computers actually strengthened our friendship. So, what do you like to do?
5: Shop? Listen to music? Drama club? Lots of things. But I'm pretty sure I won't enjoy a bug museum.
7: Oh, but it's a life-changing...
5: Are there bugs there?
7: Of course.
5: Then no.
7: But
5: no!
13: So our first drama club exercise today will be to partner up to create a scene to share with the rest of the class. You have 5 minutes.
5: Okay, ready for this, Amber?
7: Yeah.
5: Okay, we have to hurry. How about this?
0: I'll be the beautiful, arrogant woman who's allergic to walnuts, and you're the housekeeper who's trying to poison me.
5: No. I was thinking more along the lines of reenacting how Newton came up with the law of gravity.
0: But didn't that really happen?
5: Of course. That's the point.
0: But that's not making anything up. Besides, it's boring.
5: Gravity is boring? That's like saying oxygen is a luxury item.
0: The point is to be creative.
5: Well, Newton was a genius.
0: Okay, how about we act out a scene where Newton's wife gets jealous because he won the Nobel Prize, and so she hides it in the laundry.
5: But that didn't really happen.
0: How do you know? Did you do their laundry?
5: This is ridiculous. When Danielle and I had to act out a scene for literature class, we knew right away that we'd do something from the Civil War period.
0: Maybe drama club wasn't a good idea.
5: We could... Oh, never mind. You don't like rocks, even though you never gave it a chance.
0: I gave it a chance. I looked for rocks and pieces of pavement. I was bored.
5: It's a lot more interesting than pretending to look through someone's laundry.
0: But that's me. I like drama club and painting my nails and shopping and hanging out at Wits End.
5: But I don't like any of those things. Danielle and I...
0: Danielle! I am not Danielle. I'll never be Danielle. I don't want to be Danielle.
5: But I need to go.
13: Well done, Olivia. Next time, however, please wait until you're called upon to begin your scene.
5: But,
0: oh no.
12: 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We always love hearing from you.
5: And I feel bad that I hurt her feelings, but to be honest, I'm also kind of relieved. She was pretty difficult to be friends with. And I was getting worried I'd spend the rest of my life studying spiders and playing Guess the Gigahertz.
14: But apart from a few differences in your interest, do you enjoy being with Amber? Do you consider her your friend?
5: Yeah, I think. I mean, up until now, I haven't really thought about what a friend is. My friends sort of became my friends because we were, friendly.
14: Okay. So let's try to figure it out. Why are you good friends with Priscilla?
5: I don't know. We hung out together for years. She lives right down the street from me. And when we were little, we really liked playing Molly Muppets together. And now we both like to shop and go to church and stuff like that.
14: So you have things in common. Right. And you live close to each other. And you have a history together. Oh, see, those are all things that help make a friendship. Do you agree on everything?
5: No, but a lot of the time we think alike. And we enjoy doing the same things.
15: Oh, hi, Olivia. Hey, Whit. Do you think you might have anything in the little theater that would help me look like a toaster?
14: Oh, well, I believe we still have your blender costume from the talent show. Maybe you could make some modifications to that.
15: Brilliant!
14: Is this for the Postal Worker Spirit Week?
15: Oh, no. That ended yesterday. Thanks a lot, Whit.
5: Mr. Whitaker, would you say that Wooten is a good friend of yours?
14: Sure.
5: But why? You're not alike at all.
14: Oh, I wouldn't say that. Wooten and I have a lot of similarities.
5: Like what?
14: We both enjoy talking about our faith, encouraging others, working with kids, and I think he's very interesting as a person. Pretty entertaining, too.
5: Do you hang out at his house?
14: Not very often. It's a little chaotic for me.
5: Do you like comic books as much as he does?
14: I'm interested, but not like he is. I see what you're getting at, though. Wooten and I are friends, but we don't have to be exactly alike. We can also respect and appreciate each other's differences.
5: Huh. But that's the thing. I don't think my differences with Amber are the problem. I think maybe she wants me to be someone else.
14: Well, pretending or acting like someone you're not isn't a good basis for friendship. Friends are friends because they accept each other for who they are.
5: So I did the right thing?
14: Maybe you could have gone about it a little differently, but... She needed to understand how you felt. She shouldn't expect you to act like someone else in order to be her friend.
9: I figured it out, finally.
14: Well, hello, Barrett.
5: What are you so excited about?
9: I figured out which one of my club kid chat friends unfriended me. My dentist's daughter's neighbor's cousin.
14: Oh.
16: Shocking.
9: So I sent her a message and asked her why she didn't want to be my friend.
14: Did she respond?
9: Yeah, she said she thought I was her dog walker. His name is Barrett, too. But she didn't want to be Kid Chat friends with someone she didn't even know. So she took me off her list.
14: Well, that's understandable.
9: Yeah, I guess. But I liked having 523 friends, even if they're people I don't know in real life. I like that so many people read my updates and care about what happens in my day.
16: But do they really care?
9: Sure. I think so. That reminds me, I need to go update my status and read everyone else's.
16: You're doing a lot of that lately.
9: Hey, it takes a lot of time when you have 522 friends. See ya.
16: Bye. So, are those 522 people real friends?
14: Well, they sound more like acquaintances to me. I mean, how can you be a real friend to that many people? And it scares me to think of kids investing so much time with people they don't have much of a connection with, while ignoring the friends they have right around them.
16: Yeah, that's what somebody ought to tell... Oh, you're talking to me, aren't you?
14: Well, I might be.
16: Amber.
5: Oh, hey, Olivia. I thought I'd find you here.
16: Yep.
5: Looking for rocks again. But I know you're not interested in that.
16: I'm really sorry that I hurt your feelings in drama club. I shouldn't have said what I did.
5: No, you were right. I'm the one who's sorry. I was missing Danielle so much, I had it stuck in my mind you could be a replacement. But that's not you.
16: Yeah, you and I are pretty different.
5: I know we'll never be best friends, but I'm glad I got to know you better.
16: Same here.
2: Oh, hi, Barrett. Your backpack!
9: What's wrong with it?
2: Nothing. It's blue. Today is Find All Things Blue for Mail Carrier Spirit Week. Miss Finnegan Shutters, are you doing better today?
9: Just thinking about things. About true friendships.
2: Wow, those are good thoughts. Poodle Sweater! Oh, are you still doing Club Kid Chat?
9: Yeah, I posted an update this morning saying that I felt kind of down.
2: Wow, any responses yet? Moldy Piece of Bread!
9: 4. One suggesting a self-help book, one asking who I was, one telling me to meditate more, and one saying that I could earn $80,000 a year working from home.
2: So, not so helpful.
9: Not in the least. The thing is, once I got to school, Amanda told me how much she liked my shirt, and Matthew asked if I wanted to come over for dinner tonight.
2: Wow, you have some good friends. Dog dish!
9: I do. I got caught up in having a lot of so-called friends on Club Kid Chat. People who hardly even knew me, but made me feel popular.
2: Yeah. I mean, I know it can be fun to have Club Kid Chat friends. I have some, too. But, you know, they can really take up a lot of time.
9: Yeah, I'm thinking I'm going to start spending more time with my actual friends.
2: Yeah, that sounds like a good idea to me.
9: So, I'm taking a break from Club Kid Chat.
2: Well, if you have some extra time, you want to do my route with me?
9: Sure. Mr. Tingham's Flowers.
2: Oh, that's a good one.
9: So, did anyone get mad about having gravy on their packages the other day? The sky.
2: Oh, no. Minivan! But I did have a whole bunch of dogs follow me around. I mean, even more than the usual dogs that follow me around. Maybe it was the sauce.
12: You know, changing who we are to fit in with other people, even lots of people, might make us popular, but it won't bring lasting true friendships. 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
20: In 1783, the Revolutionary War was nearly over, but America's future remained uncertain. Officers in the Continental Army were angry. Congress had failed to provide promised pay, and some considered using the Army's power to force the government's hand. George Washington understood their frustration, but he also knew the liberty they had fought to win could be destroyed by the very army that secured it. Washington confronted his officers and urged them to choose honor, patience, and loyalty to the Republic over rebellion. He could have used their anger to increase his own power. Instead, he used his influence to restrain it. Power asks what it can take. Character asks what duty requires. Washington's lesson still stands. Freedom survives when leaders place principle above ambition and remain faithful to God, country, and the people they serve.
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8: We all need to repent and turn back to Him and start climbing up again. And trying to, the trajectory is up, but you're having the up and down times where you're disobeying, but you're becoming more and more Christ-like, Romans 12:2. So He's coming in you stronger and stronger and stronger, and you're supposed to be becoming brighter and brighter and brighter. So the question is, how bright is my light?
9: Welcome to Unleashing the Truth, where the power of God's Word is unleashed into your life. 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
8: John's kind of doing a flip-flop here a little bit. Look at verse 8. Number 2 in your outlines is there's a new commandment. So he said, I'm not writing you a new one, I'm writing you an old one. And then verse 8 says, yet I am writing you a new command. Its truth is seen in Him, that's Christ, and in you, the believer. Because the darkness is passing and the true light is already shining. First time you read this, you might say, John, make up your mind. Is it old or new? What is it? It's not a new commandment. It's an old commandment I'm writing to you. And then he says, but I have a new commandment that I'm writing to you. So, what is it? I'll tell you what the trick is. Here's the trick. It's the same. The old and the new is the same. It's love to love. See, love as the old commandment and love as the new commandment. Verse 8, yet I am writing to you a new command. And the apostle says, it's truth. The whole reason behind that love that you know is fact is seen in Him, in Christ. It's truth, meaning the truth of the new commandment is seen. And I'm writing you a new commandment of this truth that's seen in Him. And the Him is Jesus Christ. Therefore, the old commandment is love, and we saw that all the way back to Moses, and the new commandment is love, and we saw that truly exemplified and clearly seen in Christ Himself. He hadn't been off the scene very many years before this is written. He is the greatest definition of agape love. You can't say a definition of agape love without pointing to the cross, because that's sacrificial love. That's giving something that someone doesn't deserve in place of what they do deserve. That's grace. That's agape love. The agape love of the Father God sent His Son, the Son of God, to be a propitiation for our sins. We saw that 2 weeks ago. And the agape love from the one who would lay His life down, that's Jesus Himself, and hang on the cross for those. And He even said Himself in John 15, verse 13, greater love has no one than this, that one laid down His life for His friends. And so we don't have to look any further than the cross, but the question for you today is, and maybe you've been coming to church for 30 years, but the question for you today is to evaluate, am I Jesus' friend? He died for His friends. Are you and I His friends? Have we received that grace? Have we been given the propitiation payment, the atoning blood of Christ? And I just started thinking, think of the kinds of people Jesus was dying for. It's true love. Think of these people and think of who you were. Think of who I was. John was telling this morning, like all his past, how are we that He would save us, that He would choose to set His love in us when we're repelling Him and pushing back against Him? And I just started thinking, matching some stories and people in the Bible, think about this. Have you ever had a sordid sexual past like Mary Magdalene? And He set His love on you. And maybe you were an ultra-religious, hard-hearted person like the Pharisee named Nicodemus.

0: And he loved you still. Maybe you've swindled people out of money, like the tax collector Zacchaeus, the wee little man. And he loved you anyway. And I don't know all your situations, but maybe if some of you have had five spouses and the one you're living with now is not your spouse at all, like the woman at the well. And what happened? Jesus set his love on you still. Maybe you're a control freak with a foot-shaped mouth like Peter. Or maybe you're like Thomas, doubting all the time and wanting proof. I want shadow of a doubt proof. Most likely, we're just like many people shown in the scriptures, whom God loved them. He loved them. Jesus loved them. He went to the cross for them. And guess what? We're not very lovable. Amen? It's not because you deserve that love. You don't deserve it, and I don't deserve it. So you see, when John's saying that there's a new command, the newness of the command's not the fact that he's commanding us to love. The newness is not the command of telling you to love. The newness is saying, look at the perfect manifestation in this in Christ that we have. He's our example. In the very personhood of our Lord, he's the example. He's the perfect illustration of this truth. He displayed love through grace and humble service to the Lord. He followed Philippians 2, 6, and 8. He existed in the form of God and did not regard equality with God a thing to be grasped. He didn't hold on to his glory. He set it aside. Verse 7, he emptied himself. He took on the form of a slave, being made in the likeness of men, being found in the appearance of a man. He humbled himself by becoming obedient to the point of death, not just death, death on a cross. That's where guilty people go. So we know that there's a new command to love, and that new command to love is just like the old one, and if you want to know how it's to be done, look to Jesus. Jesus loved sacrificially. He exercised agape love towards us. And the newness of the command is also the powerful display seen in Christ to love people who aren't lovable at all. Verse 8b says, it's seen in him and in you. Who's the you? The believer. So he loved us in a glorious demonstration that we love him. We're new creations in him, and now we're supposed to love him and love other people too, like he did. That's the hard part, actually. If you look at 2 Corinthians 5:17, if you say, I have trouble loving people, not liking, I have trouble loving people, think of this verse, 2 Corinthians 5:17, therefore, if anyone is in Christ, he's a new creature. You're not the old person anymore. You're a new man, a new woman in Christ. You're a new creature. The old things have passed away. Behold, new things have come. Are you one of those people that just don't like people? Sometimes people just, their disposition is, I don't really like people. Can I get an amen? People are difficult to like, and they're really hard to love unconditionally. Do you want to love God with your whole heart? Do you really want to love him with your soul and your mind and your strength? Do you really love your neighbors as yourself? That's the thing we have to keep asking ourselves. We need to evaluate this. And if we're slipping in this area, we need to repent and we need to ask him to help us, because we want to be Christ-like, right? Christ-like. Then what do? We have to follow the one who saved us. We have to follow the one who saved us from our sins, who has given us this new creation in ourselves, that we're now we're a believer, and he implanted his Holy Spirit in us, and he paid the price for us at the cross, and the Spirit on the inside, and the Word of God on the outside, transforming us into the express image of Christ, so that we too could walk in humility as he did. We too can walk in self-denial as he did. We too can seek to exalt God, exalt him, Christ alone. Why? Because we know the truth is in him. Verse 8b says, you've seen the truth and it's in him and it's in you. That's the hard one for us. We get it's in him. But you realize as a Christian, it's in you. Because you know him and you're in him and he's in you and you have the commands to obey and you know what to do and you love him, and it should flow out of you that obedience to love others. Because the fact of the rest, it's saying, this darkness is passing away. That's your old man. And the true light is already shining. The light and the dark goes back to what we've already talked about in chapter 1. And we're already talked about in the book of Ephesians. There's the true light, the Jesus Christ and his kingdom. That's where we're at now. That's who we're a citizen of. John 8:12. Jesus again spoke to them saying, I am the light, capital L, of the world. And he who follows me will not walk in darkness, but will have the light of life. Not walking in darkness is obeying by walking in the light. And then there's true darkness, not when you slip up, not when you sin as a believer. The true darkness is Satan and his kingdom. That's what we're warned about back in Ephesians chapter 2:2-3. He's the prince of the power of the air. He's the spirit that's working in the sons of disobedience. He's the one we formerly lived in the lust of our flesh and desires of our flesh and mind, and we were by nature children of wrath. We've talked about this many times. You're light because Christ is in you. And that light should dispel darkness. You have the true light of Christ already shining in you as a believer, and it should be shining more and stronger and brighter, and the dark areas should be going less and less and being pushed out. It's called sanctification, right? It's where we're all walking, and it's not simple, and it's an up and down process. You're on the mountaintops, I'm doing amazing, and then to the bottom. And we all need it. We all need to repent and turn back to him and start climbing up again. And trying to, the trajectory is up, but you're having the up and down times where you're disobeying, then obeying, disobeying, then obeying. But you're becoming more and more Christ-like, Romans 12:2. So he's coming in you stronger and stronger and stronger, and you're supposed to be becoming brighter and brighter and brighter. So the question is, how bright is my light? Am I a glow stick? Am I a nightlight? Am I a matchstick? How bright is your light? How much is Christ shining in you? How much do other people see Christ in you? I want to be faithful to this, and sometimes I don't show Christ to people, how I act to them. But I have the true light, and I have the divine love that was set on me, and Christ is bearing this in you to increase and shine ever brighter. You're saying, I can't do it, but he put the Spirit in you. That's why he did that. And I can't do it even with the Spirit. That's why he gave you this. We have everything we need, but we have to get rid of what's in here sometimes. Why? Because we love him. We love him. As we talked about this many times before, we're a true light of Christ, and we're shining as a believer, and we're passing to those around us, and we have to ask ourselves, how much of Christ is shining through us? He's the true light, and we're supposed to be walking in the true light, and we're supposed to be getting brighter, but sometimes we go the other way. So this is a call for us. This is a challenge for you and I, that we've been rescued from our sin, pulled out of the domain of darkness, and our position is in the light. We've transferred into the light of the kingdom of God, and we need to show that light out in reality. So that's the new command. Love in such a way that the light of Christ is shining out to those around us. And yes, here in this church, and it should go out to other believers within this church, the light of Christ. And it should go out to the lost out there from this church. And it should go out to your enemies and my enemies too. The light of Christ by loving someone who's not very lovable, just like we were. Colossians chapter 1, verse 13 and 14, he rescued us from the domain of darkness. He pulled us out of that and transferred us to the kingdom of his beloved Son, the kingdom of light, in whom we have redemption, the forgiveness of our sins. So we've been forgiven much, therefore we need to forgive much. So the light of the world is in you, the light of the world's in me, and the new commandment matches the old commandment. Number one was the old commandment, and that was love. And the new commandment is the same thing as love, and that love will flow obedience and the proof of the reality of your conversion, and will give you assurance and hope to walk on. So keep asking yourself, do I have an agape love for God? Do I have an agape love for Christ? Does my life reflect that love of him, for him, in me, out to someone else? Do I obey his commandments? Am I a child of light, and does the light of Christ shine out from me to other people? Not perfectly, so don't get hung up on saying, well, I messed up on Monday, I messed up last week on Tuesday. No, this is not perfection. But in your own heart, you know, I'm known for being a Christ follower. I'm known for loving him. Other people would say that about me, but I'm messing up today. I'm failing today. So we press on. Number three in your outlines is the Christ-like life. The Christ-like life, verse 9 through 11. This is the goal for all of us, right? Verse 9 says this, John continues, "And anyone who claims to be in the light but hates a brother or a sister is still in the darkness. Anyone who loves their brother and sister lives in the light, and there is nothing in them to make them stumble. But anyone who hates a brother or a sister is in the darkness and walks around in the darkness. They do not know where they are going because darkness has blinded them." This is not disliking someone. This is an evil hatred to them. So even if somebody's an enemy of yours, have done horrible things to you, you cannot hate them. So if the answer before was, yes, I'm a Christian, I've seen that, I'm a Christ follower, I love him, I obey his commandments, yes, he's in me and I'm in him, and I love Christ and I love the Father and I want the love from me to go out as light to those around me, yes and yes and yes, then this warning is for us still. Anyone who claims all that but hates his brother in real life, hates his sister in real life, he's still in the darkness. And I'm not talking about struggle with this, I'm talking about that is your character, period. That's what you're known for. Listen, church, don't be fooled. Don't be ignorant to the truth. It's not just what you believe in your brain. It's not just what you feel in your heart. How we live matters. He's pressing against those Gnostics that said, it doesn't matter how you live, body bad, body evil, my spirit good. I believe in my spirit, I'm saved, I can do whatever evil with my body, and he is saying no, no, no. And there's Christians going around today, it doesn't matter, you're saved, it doesn't matter what you do, it doesn't matter what sins you commit, it doesn't matter, as long as you put it on in your Facebook and brag about it, it's all good. And he's saying, remember, how you live matters. Sorry, Gnostics, how you live matters. So think about this in your own life, how we live. Do we obey the commands of God? Do we follow the word? Do we know that we know him because we're obedient to him from a love that comes from inside? We're choosing to love him. We're choosing to obey him, even if it hurts. And you might go through this in your own times. To obey him is going to cost me something right now. To obey him is going to cost me something from a family member or a friend, or I'm going to lose something. Yes, we're supposed to be obedient anyway. And the light will push in the darkness, and it may cause a pushback. But you know what? He loved us, so we should love him. So he says, if you say one thing and do another, you're called a what? A hypocrite. And hypocrites are not hip with it. That's the Awana song, I think. They won't be a Pharisee because they're not Pharisee, and they don't want to be a hypocrite because they're not hip with it. Don't be fooled. Don't be ignorant to this. You need to live it out. Remember how you live. Remember to obey his commands. Remember to know that you know him because you love him and obey his commands. That's a life pattern that you're seeking to follow in him. So this says how we live matters, and it says if you have light in you, it reflects out into the darkness, and we need to wake up if we're not doing this. We need a true light bulb moment, maybe. If Christ is a light and you're a child of the light, then the light needs to show to somebody else. It is pretty simple math. But as I've said before, if your workmates don't know you're a believer, and people, your neighbors don't know you're a believer, or people in your family don't know you're a believer, no one online knows you're a believer, you should probably take heed to this. You should probably listen to this. We need the true light of Christ because we're a child of light. And when you do that, it will dispel darkness in the physical world and the spiritual world. And the spiritual light dispels the darkness. Look at Luke chapter 1, verse 78 and 79. Luke 1, 78 and 79 says this, "Because of the tender mercy of our God with which the sunrise," that's a capital S, that's Christ, "from on high will visit us. Verse 79 of Luke 1, to shine upon those who sit in darkness, those that are lost, those that are in the kingdom of darkness and in Satan's domain, and the shadow of death. That's where they're going. They're going to hell, the second death, to guide our feet into a way of peace. That's salvation. Christ is the light of the world. He's the sunrise shining on the darkness to bring those into the light, and some will repel that light. So this section is about love as well. If you want to know a simpler outline, I almost put it, love, love, and love. We're done. But I thought this might be more fun. The old commandment's to love, the new commandment is to love, and the Christ-like life is to love. The love of Christ, the light of Christ, shines out from you to everyone else. The love must be a way of life for us as a Christian. And I'll be honest with you, sometimes you don't feel like loving someone. But we must follow the command because we love him and he has loved us. And we must obey his commands and not cause stumbling to happen to others. That's what it says in the text. Live in the light, show forth the light, and don't stumble other people. That's why verse 10 says, anyone who loves the brother and sister lives in the light, and there's nothing in them to make someone else stumble. Which means the opposite. If you do have darkness in your life, you will stumble someone else. You ever been stumbled by another Christian? I thought they were a strong Christian, and then they did this. And people put on a pedestal, maybe Pastor John or myself or one of the, Phil, and you have them on a pedestal, and then you see them act like you, and you're like, yeah. No. We're all battling this together. And we can't stumble other people. We don't want to be responsible for that. And in this passage, he's saying, don't cause them to sin. Don't make them say, he did it. I might as well do it too. I mean, because he's a pastor, so I can do it. Do you truly love one another the way the Bible says? Do you love Christ the way the Bible says? Is his love in you? Does that love go out to everyone else and is reflective of Christ's love? Unconditional love, not earned love. And not just because you're likable. And we do this knowing that if we do it this way, we won't stumble someone else by our actions of sin. And we won't cause them to drop into that sin themselves, and we won't cause them to reject the gospel or run from the gospel or to leave Christ. That love proves our salvation, and we want to encourage others to prove their salvation, not hurt them. Turn with me to John, the Gospel of John, chapter 13, verse 34. John in the Gospel, verse 34 of chapter 13, says this. A lot of you guys know this by heart. A new commandment I give to you. What does the rest of it say? Love one another. Even as I have loved you. You want to know how to love one another? Like I did, he said. You also love one another the way I did to you. Verse 35, by this all men, all mankind will know that you're my disciples if you love one another. People out there will know we're Christ followers if we have love for one another. Which means the opposite is true. If you don't have love for one another, they just say, look at those hypocrites in there. If we don't have and we don't show his love for one another in this church, then we exhibit hate, and we exhibit darkness. What does verse 11 say? If anyone hates a brother or sister, he's fooling himself because he's in the darkness and he's walking around in the darkness, and you will stumble other people. It's like those groping around in the darkness, trying to feel their way out, trying to figure out where they are and who they are and whose they are. That's how some people walked in here this morning. And if that's you this morning, you're in the darkness, wanting the light, you're in the darkness, hoping that there's some light, but you can't shake the way you're thinking, you can't shake the way you're living, you're in dangerous territory, because Jesus gave a warning to the Pharisees, and he gives a warning to you if you're far from him in Matthew 23, 24, and 25. He calls those religious leaders, you are blind guides. You ever had a blind guide help you out? Probably not very successful, right? He goes on to say, you strain out a gnat, swallow a camel. That's a discussion for another day. And he goes, woe to you, scribes and Pharisees, hypocrites. You clean the outside of the cup and the dish, but on the inside it's full of robbery and self-indulgence. And what this is saying is capping on to what John is saying here. If you claim to be a light of Christ and then hate your brother in Christ, then you're in darkness, actually. Just like the Pharisee claimed to love God and want to follow him, but they weren't wanting to follow him. They were wanting the power or the position. So if you're not providing light, then you're causing other people to stumble. And if you hate another person, then Christ is supposed to be in you. And how is that going to show light? No, it doesn't. It shows darkness. And if you're in that darkness and thinking you're fine, you're actually walking around in darkness. And you're not fine. Because indeed, the hypocrite cleans the outside of the cup. They look pretty. They look like a Christian. They're a plastic Christian. And you look good on the outside. But on the inside, you need to be cleaned inside your heart. Anyone can look the part. I could come here and make you guys think I'm the most righteous person in the world and go out there and live how... You don't even know how I live, actually. And I don't know how you live. But if that's you this morning and you know I've cleaned my outside up, but my inside is dirty, if that's you, Jesus is an expert. Don't worry. He does a lot of inside jobs. He could clean. He's the only one that can clean the inside of your cup. That's your heart. And he could clean the inside, and he could pour his love into you. And he can pour his forgiveness and grace into you, and he can pour his light inside of you, and he can put his spirit inside of you. He could change you.
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13: Welcome back to Life in Christ Radio. Yesterday, we opened 1 Corinthians 10 and watched Paul reach back to the wilderness generation, a people who had every privilege of belonging to God, and most of whom died in the wilderness anyway, because privilege is not the same thing as a life that pleases God. Today, Paul gets very specific. He names four sins, four specific ways the wilderness generation displeased God. And he warns us that the same four can still bring down a Christian today. Listen to verse 7 through 10 in the English Standard Version. Paul says, "Do not be idolaters, as some of them were, as it is written, the people sat down to eat and drink and rose up to play. We must not indulge in sexual immorality, as some of them did, and 23,000 fell in a single day. We must not put Christ to the test, as some of them did, and were destroyed by serpents, nor grumble, as some of them did, and were destroyed by the destroyer." Before we go any further, shall we pray? Father, we hear your word, eager to learn from it. Holy Spirit, be our teacher and our guide. We pray this in the name of Jesus Christ our Lord, and in his name we thank you. Amen. Four sins. Let's walk through them together. Idolatry. When Israel sat at the foot of Mount Sinai, while Moses was on the mountain meeting with God, they grew impatient. They built a golden calf and said, "These are the gods who brought you out of Egypt." They gave to a piece of jewelry the credit and the worship that belonged to God alone. That's idolatry. And it has never gone out of style. For us, it's not a calf. It's a career, an image, a paycheck, a relationship, a political tribe, even ministry itself, when any of them becomes the throne of our life. Sexual immorality. Numbers 25 tells the story. Israel's men gave themselves to the daughters of Moab, and 23,000 fell in a single day. The Greek word Paul uses is porneia, from which we get our English word pornography. Any sexual intimacy outside the covenant of marriage or deviant sexual behavior is sexual immorality. Things like prostitution, adultery, homosexuality, pornography. Our generation has normalized it. The law tolerates it, but God still calls it deadly. they are still sin. Testing Christ. Israel did this at Massah and Meribah, demanding that God prove himself on their terms, daring God to act on their timetable. Paul says some put Christ to the test, meaning the same pre-incarnate Christ who traveled with them, and they were destroyed by serpents. Grumbling. The Greek word is gangousmos, and you can almost hear it in the sound of the word, a low muttering complaint, the kind that spreads through a congregation. Israel grumbled and were destroyed by the destroyer. Friends, do not despise this sin. It looks small, but it's deadly. God takes the complaining tongue of his people very seriously. Now notice the company these four keep. They're not random vices. They are the heart's four ways of refusing to be content with the God who saved us. Idolatry trades God for another God. Immorality trades him for another lover. Testing him says, prove yourself again. Grumbling says, what you have given me is not enough. Together, they are a portrait of a heart that has forgotten the grace that saved it. Beloved, examine yourselves. Which of the four is the small grip you have stopped noticing? Idolatry rarely shows up wearing a sign that says idol. It shows up as a schedule, a screen, a love that has quietly grown too large. Porneia rarely arrives all at once. It begins with the small compromise. Testing Christ feels like prayer at first. Lord, if you love me, then fill in the blank. And grumbling. Grumbling feels like honest venting. None of them feels like sin in the moment. Yet, all of them killed people in the wilderness. Let me say a special word about grumbling, because it's the one we're most likely to underestimate. The other three sound serious. We hear idolatry, and we know that it's serious. We hear sexual immorality, and we know. We hear testing Christ, and at least it sounds serious. But grumbling, surely that's not in the same league. Yet Paul lists it right alongside the other three. Why? Because grumbling is, at its root, a public confession that the God who saved us is not generous enough, not wise enough, not kind enough, not involved enough. It tells the watching world that our God is a disappointment. Israel grumbled in the wilderness, and the Bible says they were destroyed by the destroyer. Beloved, do not feed that sin in your home, in your church, in your text messages, in your conversations, in your thoughts, or around your dinner table. And notice one more thing about these four sins. Paul does not say these are things the world does that displease God. He says these are things the people of God did. The wilderness generation were God's own people, redeemed, baptized into Moses, fed by his hand. And these four sins still rose up in them, which means the four sins are not someone else's problem. They are the church's problem. They're my problem. They're your problem. So here's the bottom line. The wilderness generation died of four sins that still kill Christians today. Idolatry, sexual immorality, testing Christ, grumbling, and every one of them is a refusal of contentment with the God who saved us. Our homework this week is to bring those four words before the Lord, one at a time, and ask him to show us which has the small grip we have stopped noticing. Then we must repent specifically from that sin and ask the Lord for fresh grace to walk free. Now, before I close, If you have never received Jesus Christ as your Lord and Savior, today is the day. The Bible says now is the day of salvation. Would you pray with me from your heart? Lord Jesus, I'm a sinner. I believe you died for me and you rose again. Come into my life today as my Lord and my Savior, and I will follow you forever. Amen. Beloved, if you pray that prayer, would you tell a believer today and let him know that you made a commitment to Christ? And find a Bible-believing church where you can grow. This is Life in Christ. Tomorrow, we will look at one of the most beloved promises in all of Scripture, that with every temptation, God provides a way to escape. Until then, may God bless you. In today's Legal Corner, let's talk about why the law remembers. In 1 Corinthians 10, the Apostle Paul says that the failings of the wilderness generation were written down for our instruction on whom the end of the ages has come. God preserved their mistakes as a public record for us, not to embarrass them, but to keep us from repeating them. American law works the same way. We call it precedent, or by the Latin name stare decisis, to stand by what has been decided. Every decision of a higher court is written down, published, and made available to any judge, lawyer, or citizen to read. The mistakes are kept along with the victories. The dissents are kept along with the majority opinions. Every reported case becomes part of the long memory of the law. Why does the law work this way? Because the law, like the Scriptures, recognizes that human beings repeat themselves. Without memory, every generation walks back into the same ditch. With memory, careful written public memory, we have the chance to learn what our forefathers learned at a high cost. Here's practical counsel. First, do not despise the long memory of either the church or the law. Both are gifts. Second, when you face a decision, ask if anyone has walked that road before. Most ditches in life were dug by earlier travelers. Third, leave a faithful record yourself, in your journal, in your testimony, in your counsel to your children. You may be the precedent someone else needs. This is Life in Christ, and God bless you.
14: 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Again, 510-233-3383. 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That's P.O. Box 6219. Morgan, California. 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
16: In 1783, the Revolutionary War was nearly over, but America's future remained uncertain. Officers in the Continental Army were angry. Congress had failed to provide promised pay, and some considered using the Army's power to force the government's hand. George Washington understood their frustration, but he also knew the liberty they had fought to win could be destroyed by the very Army that secured it. Washington confronted his officers and urged them to choose honor, patience, and loyalty to the Republic over rebellion. He could have used their anger to increase his own power. Instead, he used his influence to restrain it. Power asks what it can take. Character asks what duty requires. Washington's lesson still stands. Freedom survives when leaders place principle above ambition and remain faithful to God, country, and the people they serve.
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0: Welcome to the preaching and teaching ministry of People's Intercities Fellowship, Living by the Word. I'm Pastor Marcus Small. Thank you for tuning in today. Now, please join us as we continue the message titled, Grace with God, Malignancy Without God. When you come to the knowledge and say, I am wanting to get closer to God, to even say that you can't without God regenerating you, without Him doing a change. In other words, when a person is converted or saved, your awareness of it may be a process. But when God regenerates you, it is instantaneous. It happens just like that. But you may not know, and nobody may even know when it happens. Your awareness of when God does the work comes later, but it is instantaneous. Regeneration is the theological term that we use for the word to describe rebirth. Rebirth. Not conversion. Regeneration is not conversion. It is the act of which God Himself quickens and does the work, and then it allows us to, and prompts us to respond. Regeneration precedes faith. It comes before faith. Look at this. Go back and look again at chapter what we just read. Look at 3 and 4 again. I want you to notice something important. For we ourselves were once foolish, disobedient, led astray, slaves to various passions and pleasures, passing our days in malice and envy, hated by others and hating one another. This is where we were. We were running and deep in this. But look when God responded. But there's a transition. When we were in this state, but when the goodness and loving kindness of God, our Savior, appeared, He saved us. Not that we were looking for Him. We were in this state that's now just been described. And that's when God came and rescued you. There was nothing you could do. You were going that direction, doing all types of evil. So when people say, I can't come to God, I'm just too bad. Yes, we are. But right here, all of these things, what cause a person to blush is when God came after you. That's when regeneration happened. Not because you were seeking God. You can't seek Him without Him first doing the work. The Bible says we were dead in our trespasses and sins. Dead. Now get this. When something is dead, it has no life in it. When something is dead, it cannot reach up and help in the process. When a person is spiritually dead, you can't say, okay, let me reach my hand to God. You can't. It is only the move and act of God that does the work that allows you to respond. And He quickens you to be able to then say, oh, I've been now touched by God, His grace, His mercy. He changes you from spiritual death to spiritual life. He does it. When? We don't know when He does it. It's His act, it's His grace, it's His mercy. Help us, Lord. We were dead in our trespasses and sins. We couldn't respond. Can't reach up for yourself. You can't take any credit. We must be quickened by God. When a person says, I've made a decision for the Lord, God had already been prompting in your heart for you to move. Just a matter of you saying, I do it. God was already working back there. It wasn't that you decided one day. God had already been working, regenerating. In John chapter 3, 1 through 8, let me show you this passage. Now there was a man of the Pharisees named Nicodemus, a ruler of the Jews. This man came to Jesus by night and said to him, Rabbi, we know that you are a teacher come from God. For no one can do these signs that you do unless God is with him. Jesus answered him, truly, truly, that word means amen, amen. He puts it at the beginning. We put amen at the end of a verse. But Jesus is the word, so he can say truly, truly, I am the word, amen. Truly, truly, I say to you, unless one is born again. Get this. This is what he tells Nicodemus. Unless one is born again, he cannot see the kingdom of God. Nicodemus said to him, how can a man be born when he is old? Can he enter a second time into his mother's womb and be born? Jesus answered, truly, truly, amen, amen. Amen actually means so let it be. I say to you, unless one is born of water and the Spirit, regeneration, the work that God begins to do spiritually. So when a person is baptized by water physically, it's already showing the work that God has been doing on the inside. The water doesn't save you. It's just a manifestation of the work that God is already doing and it has done on the inside. The work in the water, the Spirit, is the change that God makes on the inside. He cannot enter, the Bible says, the kingdom of heaven. First he says you can't see it. Then he says you can't even enter the kingdom of heaven. That which is born of the flesh, he says, is flesh. And that which is born of the Spirit is spirit. Do not marvel that I said to you, you must be born again. The wind blows where it wishes, and you hear its sound, but you do not know where it comes from or where it goes. So it is with everyone who is born of the Spirit. You don't know when the Spirit, what he may do. Now the Spirit is the intelligentsia of heaven. People think the Holy Spirit is this way whacked out individual. The Holy Spirit is intelligent. He is God. He helps us to live according to God's will. He's the work that regenerates. He's the one that regenerates. He's the one that when God spoke this world into existence through Christ, it's the Holy Spirit that moved upon the scene. The quickening of our soul from death to life means that we are born again. We are born again when God does the quickening. I'm going to read Ephesians chapter 2, 1 through 10. And you were dead in the trespasses and sins in which you once walked, following the course of this world, following the prince of the power of the air, the spirit that is now at work in the sons of disobedience, among whom we all once lived in the passions of our flesh. All of us, no excuses, no escapes, all of us in the passions of the flesh, carrying out the desires of the body and the mind, and were by nature children of wrath, like the rest of mankind. But God, being rich in mercy, because of the great love with which he loved us, even when we were dead in our trespasses, made us alive with Christ. I'm going to just stop right there and read that for today. We were dead in our trespasses, but God quickened us while we were dead. You can't take credit for what God does. You can't take credit. You can't do it. You can't take credit for the work that God does. You can't be a plagiarizer. You can't do it. You didn't write the script. You can't invent the script. You can't solve the script. God did the work. Let me tell you this. If you want God to do a work in your life, it's only he that can regenerate you. It's the Lord that quickens you, and then he allows your faith to accept him. That's why it's important to hear the word of God. Why people are not responding, they got to hear the word of God. I told you this. If people are not hearing God's word, the work that God has already began to do, it's the word that changes the lives of people. Not going to be saved. The Lord uses the word of God in order to continue the work and to do the work that he's already began. It's the word of God that people need to hear, not miracles. People want miracles today. It's not the miracles. It's the word of God that saves. It's the word of God that the Lord uses. He's not changing the method. He's not changing the pattern. He's not doing it. Don't worry about, they used to say global warming. Then they realized that wasn't working. Then they changed it to climate change. No, it's not working. God is in control. It's him. The thing that you need to really focus on is the word of God. Don't worry about the weather patterns. God is not going to be asking about that at the judgment. Did you follow the patterns of the climate? No. It's his son. That's the thing that you, the world is gone crazy following the climate, going to France, going to all types of places, dropping off 1,000 planes when they're saying we're controlled. If people were controlled, were concerned about the environment, they would not be building by the water. They don't believe it.
1: They go build those mansions right on the waterfront. And they say the sea level's rising. No, you don't believe it yourself. You're having a $10 million house built right now on the beach. Help us, Lord. If you believed it, you wouldn't do it. So I know you don't believe it. Don't worry about the weather. God is in control. The sun will rise every day. They can't stop the sun from rising. They can't stop the moon from shining. They can't shoot down the stars. It's God's world. And the thing that you need to be concerned about is what God says. We're going to stop right there and pick up next time. Help us, Lord. Would you close your eyes with me? Lord, the work that you are already doing in the hearts and the lives of people. It's when we were dead in our trespasses and sins, when we were running quickly in the opposite direction, that your love pursued us and overtook us, that caused us to even stop. It required your grace and your mercy. And we are grateful to you today that you have given us your word to help us to realize that being dead in sins, being dead, Lord, does not allow us even the opportunity to respond unless you do the quickening. Thank you that you didn't give up on us like some people. You were the one that pursued us. So we honor your name today and we recognize the loving kindness and the mercy and the grace and the glory and the goodness of the King. We give you all the praise in the name of Jesus, our Savior. Amen.
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4: Greetings, friends. We welcome you to the Sacred Name broadcast, presented by the Assemblies of Yahweh of Bethel, Pennsylvania. I'm Elder Jacob O. Meyer, proclaiming the revealed personal name of our Heavenly Father Yahweh and the good news of the Kingdom of the Heavens.
5: While traveling, one has the opportunity to notice the conduct of literally hundreds of people. They are the senior citizens who are usually quiet and reserved. While visiting the Caribbean, one encounters the midlife types who can't decide whether they're youths or adults. As I remarked to Mrs. Meyer on quite a number of occasions, the beachcombers. Then there are the youth, the young people who have seemingly cast aside the stable standards of previous times to dress in some of the most shocking, outlandish apparel and coiffure, meaning just about any type of grunge clothing or hairstyles. Then there are the children who are being influenced by these classes of people. The obvious conclusion one must draw from evaluating these classes is that each person appears to be doing just as they please. The older ones trying to put up a dignified facade. The younger ones just don't care. How different it is today from the time when men went to see the New York Yankees baseball games dressed in suits and neckties, or when women went shopping wearing a proper dress and a hat and white gloves. And that's not that long ago, it's in my lifetime. What regulates these people today, if anything goes? Well, the answer is here in verse 14 of Luke 19. But his citizens hated him and sent an embassy after him, saying, "We will not that this man reign over us." And then in verse 27, "But these my enemies that would not that I should reign over them, bring here and kill them before me." The title of the sermon this morning is "In Anticipation of Yahweh's Kingdom Rule." I don't know if I've been able to convey the teachings of the Bible in a strong enough manner so that people are listening and taking correction and instruction. I wish it were the case. And we wouldn't have to constantly be harping away about worldliness as compared to or opposed to sanctification. In the sacred scriptures, we have been given a set of rules by which to live. These rules are applicable to the whole world. They will be the standard by which the world will function in the age to come. The age to come is known as the Kingdom of Yahweh. Revelation 22, beginning with verse 6. "And he said to me, 'These words are faithful and true.'" That's how I view the Bible, faithful and true.

0: And Yahweh, the Elohim of the spirits of the prophets. Do we recognize the words of the Bible as the very words of Almighty Yahweh? He is the Elohim of the spirits of the prophets. Send his angel to show to his servants the things which must shortly come to pass. And behold, I come quickly. Blessed is he that keeps the words of the prophecy of this book. Turn that around and say, cursed is the one who does not keep the words of the prophecy of this book. But the one who keeps the words of the sacred scripture will be blessed. And what greater blessing could there be than to inherit eternal life, to live forever in the kingdom of Yahweh? Do we really passionately want that eternal life? There was an article in one of the papers recently that said car accidents point up the invincibility of the young people who think they're invincible. Most young people, and I was in the same class, imagine that I'll live forever. You feel good. You can't imagine the day of death. But lives are snuffed out so quickly in traffic accidents today, and I presume it was no different years ago when someone would hitch up a horse and couldn't control him and wrecked a buggy or got thrown from a horse and killed. You see, all of us need to recognize that we don't know the end of our lives. Only Yahweh knows that. Psalm 139 tells us that. When we are conceived, he knows the number of days which have been allotted to us. And I, John, am he that heard and saw these things. And when I heard and saw, I fell down to worship before the feet of the angel that showed me these things. And he said, see that you do it not. I am a fellow servant with you and with your brethren, the prophets, and with them that keep the words of this book. Worship Yahweh. That's the purpose of this ministry. In discussing the origins of this organization, there was a time when there was no one that I could worship with except my own family. And when we were upstate Pennsylvania, when we were here at Bethel, I held services every Sabbath. We sang songs, we prayed, we read the scriptures, and I gave a lesson to the family, because I wanted my family to be instructed in the kingdom way of life. Are you listening, brethren? This morning we heard in a sermon about roast preacher for Sabbath lunch, and I presume that's what happens occasionally, maybe more than occasionally. But in the Perkei Avot, the rabbis have instructed, and I believe it's good sound instruction based on the scriptures, that if two sit at a table and words of Torah are not spoken, it is as though they have eaten at the table of devils, demons. How many members of the assemblies of Yahweh are eating at the table of demons? This is serious, brethren. I had to think about some of these things as I was discussing incidents taking place in the assemblies of Yahweh with the Caribbean leadership, and as I was discussing some of the observations made by Mrs. Meyer. As I said this morning, in the Caribbean, I can run, but I can't hide. And that's almost the way it is throughout the United States anymore, because people have seen me on television and they recognize me. which is not a bad thing, I guess, because now the assemblies of Yahweh is in their minds. But the question is, how diligent and dedicated and how passionately are we in love with Yahweh and with the concept of the coming kingdom? And how much do we hate this worldly system? Therefore, we must strive at all times to live the kingdom way of life. I don't know if the brethren of the assemblies of Yahweh are as committed to making it into the kingdom as I am. When I started reading the scriptures and learning it, seeing the message for myself, I said, what a difference between the kingdom of Yahweh and this system of things which I have come to denote as the Babylonish system of this world. One system is Yahweh's system, founded upon his commandments. And those commandments are good commandments. I discussed a few of those commandments in answer to questions in the Bible study last Sabbath. And I showed how logical, reasonable, how a mind that is so all-encompassing could put those commandments in because they relate to his creation. Do we want to have broken homes right now? We're seeing broken homes and tears of sorrow. And as happens sometimes, I get to counsel women. And that's one thing I just can hardly see. I can hardly accept. A woman crying because I've seen so many women since the ministry began. And they're at a point of desperation. And that's what their tears are revealing. Crying because they can't change anything. People are absolutely, they have become inflexible, entrenched. They will not go and do the right thing. And that's where my tears are coming from today, brethren. Because I see people in the assemblies of Yahweh, they come in here at the feast days and they go out the door again and they become worldly immediately after they hit the highway. You can run, you can hide. I can run, but I can't hide. But you can't hide from Yahweh. The angels of Yahweh are watching you. Do you understand this? And if you have let down on your passion, by that is what I mean is love, and such a thirst for the kingdom of Yahweh, if you've let down on that, you are not going to make it. Because very trying, troubled times are coming, times of trouble. Are you one of the fellow servants that keep the words of this book and worship Yahweh in truth? And he says to me, seal not up the words of the prophecy of this book, for the time is at hand. He that is unrighteous, let him do unrighteousness still. There won't be time then to make a change. He that is filthy, let him be made filthy still. But he that is righteous, let him do righteousness still. And he that is holy, let him be made holy still. Behold, I come quickly, and my reward is with me, to render to each man according as his work is. What are our works? What are your works? What are my works? Good or bad? There'll be a time when you can't change anymore. Your life will have been recorded, and Yahweh will call a halt to your efforts from then on.
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0: I am the Aleph and the Tau, the eighth in Hebrew, the sign of the definite direct object, the beginning and the ending, the first and the last, the connection between heaven and earth. Blessed are they that do his commandments, that they may have right to the tree of life. What is a commandment? It's an order. It is instruction of the sacred scriptures. If you do the commandments, you're earning the right to eternal life and entrance into the gates, into the city. But what about if you're not doing the commandments? If you're excluded outside the holy city, or the dogs, the word is Gentile, the word dog here represents the Gentiles, the nations, the sorcerers, the fornicators, the murderers, the idolaters, and everyone that loves and makes a lie. No, it's not spinning, it's lying. The spin meisters are not putting a new spin on things, they are putting a lie to it. Let's be forthright. Let's remember that we must do those things that are pleasing in the sight of Yahweh. If we violate Yahweh's commandments, we're sinning, and just like Adam and Eve, we will be excluded from the holy city and from eating the fruit of life, the tree of life, the Eitz Chaim. Turn to Philippians, the second chapter. Here I think we get a very penetrating lesson. Philippians 2:12. So then, my beloved, even as you have always obeyed, not in my presence only, but now much more in my absence. Yahshua the Messiah himself could have been speaking this. When Yahshua is here on this earth, everyone shapes up. If Yahshua were to walk in this door this morning, people would shape up. Or else they'd go flying out the door, I presume. But now Paul's saying, much more in my absence, much more. You think you can hide? You can't hide from Yahweh. So in anticipation of the kingdom rule, what are you doing? At all times, brethren and sisters, you must conduct yourself as though you were in the kingdom. There won't be any letting down in the kingdom. There won't be broken marriages. There won't be hostility between brethren. There won't be racism. That's why I had to put the racism paragraph in the statement of doctrine. I found out people were racist. That's why that section is in there. So that everyone has a forthright knowledge that this ministry is an Israelite ministry. And all of us, regardless of what race we are, must be grafted into the stock, the root of Israel, and bear Israelite fruits. How much more in my presence, but now much more in my absence, you see. Work out your own salvation with fear and trembling. For it is Yahweh who works in you, Are you choking off the Holy Spirit? The Holy Spirit is more powerful than any force or spirit on this earth. But if you don't nurture it, if you don't continue to ask Yahweh for more of it, if you don't try to learn the scriptures and become more obedient, Yahweh takes it from you. It is Yahweh who works in you. How? Through the Holy Spirit, both to will, to desire, and to work for His good pleasure. Not for your good pleasure, for His good pleasure. We are not number one. You know, in the sermonette this morning, I was thinking, yeah, I used to, maybe I should go back to some of those maxims. Tunnel vision. I used to use that a lot. Tunnel vision. But what about this one? Yahweh first, others second, and self last. Now, they go waving the big finger. I'm number one. I serve myself. I suit myself. Instead of remembering Yahweh is number one, He's the great first cause. He's the reason you're here. By His acceptance, by His pleasure, you are here. For it is Yahweh who works in you both to will and to work for His good pleasure. Do all things without murmurings. And so what's the purpose of your coming? If you don't want to obey what the Bible teaches, that's why I'm here. That's why I studied the scripture. I want to know what Yahweh demands of me to be saved. And then Yahweh opened the way supernaturally. Yahshua opened the door that I can take this message to the world. And that's fine. When people hear it and they receive it with joy, and then after a while they build up a wall of defense against something. I don't like this doctrine. I don't like this person. I don't like this or that or the other thing. And that's tragic, brethren. That you may become blameless and harmless. Blameless is what? Innocent. Innocent of violation of Yahweh's law. Harmless of doing damage to Yahweh's name and His law. Children of Elohim, without blemish. Yahweh wants an unblemished sacrifice, and that means a personal character sacrifice. A living sacrifice in the midst of what? Crooked, perverse, evil, wicked, sinful generation. I'm using synonyms here for the words that appear in the Bible. Among whom you are seen as lights in the world. Do you remember what Yahshua said in the Sermon on the Mount? You are the light of the world. You are the salt of the earth. Holding forth the word of life. Holding forth. That's what I'm doing today. I'm uplifting the Bible. Are you doing the same thing? The term servant is applicable here. The word is eveth in Hebrew. And the word Obadiah, eveth, is the one of the elements. Is eveth, or servant, servant of Yahweh. What does a servant do? If you're working for somebody, you're going to try and please that servant, that employer. As a servant, you will try to please so that you get a paycheck. You will try to enhance the organization. I remember one time I called up to find out what my duties were at Grimes Poultry for that night, and he said, I have to send you into New York to a certain company. He said, they told me, sent Meyer, don't send this other driver, or he said, we won't take any delivery from him. I said, what in the world ran wrong? Why, they threatened to kill each other. Got into such a heated fight that they threatened to kill each other. And the company said, in there in New York, said, we're not going to bother. We can buy chicken from other places. You want to sell chicken to us? We're going to have a decent person. Sent Meyer in. We can get along with him. So that day I went in, did my delivery, came home. Well, how'd it go? Fine. I had no problems with them. How do you get along with those people in there in New York so good? I said, I act like one of them. I don't give them a hard time. I know that they have things they do, and I don't go in there and order them around. But you see, if everybody would understand that the Assemblies of Yahweh is an organization that has been commissioned by Yahweh to do a job, and all of us must present this organization in its best light. If it's about to grow, if you don't present it in its best light, it won't grow. And that's the responsibility of every member. If you're grumbling, complaining, questioning, maligning, the organization isn't going to grow. And you are not a servant of Yahweh. You should be trying to please Yahweh. In Matthew, take my yoke, that's the light yoke of Torah, upon you and learn of me, for I am meek and lowly in heart. You see, I'm willing to learn from the Torah. I'm willing to take the yoke and learn from it. And you shall find rest, a Sabbath, the kingdom of Yahweh for your souls. For my yoke is easy and my burden is light. May Yahweh be with us day by day. And may he bring us to the gates of the kingdom.
1: 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And until then, this has been Elder Jacob O. Meyer saying, may Yahweh bless you abundantly.
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6: Welcome to Miracles of God with Pastors Joel and Annalisa Jones. How true it is that most people value peace and security in their lives, but often seek to obtain it through ineffective and even counterproductive means. However, the Bible shows us that true and lasting peace is found only in Christ Jesus. Amen. So tune in as Pastor Joel teaches about finding true peace in the continuation of this informative series entitled, Where's Your Peace?
7: You can look to Jesus now. You can look to the Father, Son, and the Holy Spirit as your Father of all fathers, who can tell you what's going on.
8: Amen.
7: Okay, who will give you that peace?
8: Thank you.
7: Because
8: Lord,
7: you need that. We need that.
8: Yeah.
7: We all need that. Okay. We need to know He's there. We need to have the peace of God in us, especially in these perilous days, these perilous times. There's an account in the book of Acts, chapter 27. Where Apostle Paul, when he was a prisoner, in his life, he was being transported on a ship going to Rome, right? And that violent storm, you all may remember that.
8: Mm-hmm.
7: That violent storm developed, and it completely destroys the ship. But through it all, Paul assured the others on the ship, because of what had been told to him, he assured them, because Paul had communication. And the Lord sent an angel of the Lord came to Paul, and Paul was at peace even during the tempest, even during the storm. Paul was still at peace, okay, because he had that relationship with God, and he believed on God, and he had faith in the Lord.
8: Yeah.
7: That Paul said, nobody's going to perish, okay, it just ain't going to happen, okay, and sometimes you got to see that, okay, that's how it works, saints, that's how it works, family, that's the level of peace you need to get to, and you got to get with that, because you know Paul had an understanding, he had a relationship with the Lord. He didn't know all things, and he was going to go through some trial, but you know what? He was anxious for nothing, okay? He wasn't anxious for anything. He was looking to the Lord to get him through, and it was because of that relationship, okay? So that person who says, nobody knows the trouble I've seen, nobody knows what I'm going through, nobody can understand his or her feelings, well, instead of being despondent or depressed or suicidal or any of these other things, a multitude of emotions that may come upon a person who serving to erase their idea of peace, guess what? God's peace is there for you.
8: Yeah.
7: God's peace is there to pick you up. God's peace is there to steady you, to put you back on your feet, to pull you through your dilemma.
8: Yeah.
7: That's what we're talking about. That's what this memory verse is talking about. See, I know we didn't see that. Maybe you didn't see that in the scripture, Philippians 4, 6, and 7. But that's where it goes. That's what's involved in it. That's the connection that the Holy Spirit wants you to know. This is the level that we need to get to, not just the scripture. Well, Philippians 4, 6, and 7. Where, and be anxious for nothing. But everything by prayer. So no. Get it in you. Get it in us, okay? And walk in this thing, because we're going to have to use this, okay?
8: Yes.
7: We need to get it in us. It's the peace of God, which surpasses all understanding, okay? No matter what you might have to go through today, no matter what might happen tomorrow, okay? I had a friend who was a 200, a 300-pound lineman named David Glover, and David Glover could have been all pro or anything else. He was a phenomenal athlete, and he was just a wall. You couldn't move him. He was only about 6 feet, 5'11", but boy, one leg was almost big as both of my thighs, and we used to laugh at him, and we would crack jokes about him. Boy, was he tough. And I didn't know the Lord back then when I was in college. I didn't know the Lord, but we all played together on the same defense, and we called him Big Glove. And I'm sure his daughter might be watching this, his grandchild. He got his grandson look just like him now. Anyway, he passed away. Before he passed away, they were going to amputate his leg because he got bigger, I guess, and he probably had some health issues that I didn't know about. But as he got older, this was, it had to be about how many years, Bess? About 8 years ago?
8: No,
7: 9 years ago. I was
8: in the 80s. 80s, 90s.
7: No, about early 90s.
8: 90s.
7: Okay, yeah. So I maybe 20 years old. And I was older than him. Anyway, he called one day and he found out I was a pastor. He said, "Can you read some scripture to me from the Bible?" He said, "Brother Joel," he said, "they took my leg." He said, "I don't look like I'll be chasing any running backs anymore." And we had talked to his wife, and I was telling her. That she said, somebody needs to talk to him because he's really depressed. And she was so glad he had gotten in touch with us. And right after I prayed for him, and he was in good health. Right after I prayed for him, a short time later, we got the call that he told them, "I'll be right back." He went in the restroom and he passed right there on the spot. Now, I say that to say this, I don't know what my brother's faith was at that time. But he was reaching. He was trying to find it. That's why we need the strength and the faith of God. We need to know. His mother was a strong Christian. But I don't know where Big Dave was. But the point is, I try to remember these things and learn from them. I've seen big, strong, tough, gallant men. I don't care what they could do in their physical exploits, in their intellectual exploits. But I know we need the strength of God. We need the wisdom of God. We need to have faith in God because he can go where no man has ever gone before. Baby, you need him. We need to know this. We need to be able to walk in this. Whatever it takes. I'm not saying change everything you're doing now and just stand in front of the, stay on your face and read the Bible and don't go anywhere and just eat asparagus. No, I'm talking about just being in the Lord and letting him guide you in everything. Live your life. He's given you reason and how to live your life. It's all there in the Bible. But the things that we don't know and the intrinsic things that have to come from the Holy Spirit, oh, we got to be rooted in that. That's what I'm trying to say. So that's what we're talking about. Because that'll pick you up out of your dilemma, out of anything that might get you to want to harm yourself or commit suicide or check out early or any other thing that might happen to you. That the Lord, his God's peace will pull you through all of that. That's what I'm trying to say. Mm-hmm. And oftentimes we see church people and they seem to believe in God. And they believe in God getting them through while in church. But then after they leave church, something else happens, okay? Snatches it away, it seems. We need to hold on to God's peace. Hold on to God's unchanging hand all the time. And that's part of God's peace. That's what I'm trying to say. Amen. So again, it surpasses all understanding. Anyway, this is our last segment. So let's go over some other points that we need to look at before we end the series. We've heard pretty extensively about how God works with us and is willing, what he's willing to do in order to strengthen our resolve. Amen. To strengthen our resolve and faith in him so that we come to know that he is truly there for us. Okay. That's what I want us to get from this. Well, you need to know that there are forces, then, we need to know this as well, there are forces that are also at play, working to tear down your faith. Just as well as God wants you to build your faith, there are forces out there that are working to tear down your faith. Amen? Mm-hmm. I want you to know that too, okay? So watch this, Pastor, take us to what it says, what was written in Ephesians 6:10. We could go on and on, but I'm not going to go over a lot of this. Just sort of hit it and keep going.
8: Ephesians 6:10 says, "Finally, my brethren, be strong in the Lord and in the power of his might."
7: Amen. Thank you, Pastor. Be strong in the Lord and in the power of his might. Okay? This passage, that's all we need to say. That's all we need to say right there.
9: We could go on, okay? But you know the rest. I'm sure you do. And if not, those of you who don't know it, read it. Read it from Ephesians 6:10 on down to 18 to 6:12 and all that. Read all that. This passage serves as a warning, a clear warning that we have an enemy at work. Amen?
8: Amen.
9: So we have an enemy at work who serves to counter whatever semblance of peace that you may think abides in you.
8: Amen.
9: All right? When you got an opponent, may the best man win. If you got an opponent, sometimes it's the stronger person, sometimes it's not. But it says this is not talking about your strength, it's talking about having the strength of the Lord, isn't it? Okay? Mm-hmm. It says, finally, my brethren, be strong in the Lord and the power of his might. So this text is alerting us and instructing us that not only must we be prepared for the enemy's opposition, but we also are to do what? Be strong in the Lord. You know the enemy's coming at you. You know he's coming at you. I was talking to my sister yesterday in Chicago who is going through all kinds of things because she doesn't know the Lord. I was just talking to her the other day, and she was talking about all the things that are going on in her life. And she said, I wish I had known. I wish I had done this. I wish I had done that. I wish she knew Jesus. She's still not ready to find him. Oh, but she's being softened up, I'm telling you. This one here, okay? Okay? That's my sister. So this text is telling us that we need to be strong in the Lord. And I want to expound on this point for just a bit. I said before, we have people who operate in their own peace who don't know the Lord. That's what my sister's trying to do. She's trying to find the peace that she's made for herself and she's made for the world and from the world. And now she's almost 80 years old and the body's not working like it used to and the money doesn't go as far as it used to, okay? Her peace is being uprooted. You see what I mean? It's being uprooted. What she needs is the peace of Jesus Christ, okay? She needs that peace, okay? And that's what we're talking about. When we operate in our own peace, especially if we don't know the Lord, so naturally, people's peace is going to be largely the result of what they've learned, as we've been talking about, and what they've seen in the world. So we know up front that this is only superficial, temporal, or temporary type of peace. It's just a band-aid. It's not the cure. Am I right? Okay. It's not. You know why it's not? You know why it's superficial? Because it's not from God. It's not supernatural. Okay. Because it's not from God. So it can't be God's peace, not God's supernatural peace. Are you with me? That's why we need it. That being the case, we know that the devil really gets busy with people who don't have a relationship with the Lord. Am I right?
8: Yes.
9: He gets busy with people that don't know the Lord. I'm going to tell you all something. Some people may not like it, but I'm going to tell you all some things. The people that are unsaved, that's why God sent Jesus in the first place. He came to seek and save the lost.
8: Yes.
9: Amen. He came to seek and save the lost. That's all of us. We're all lost.
8: Yes.
9: And we'll stay lost until we come to Jesus Christ. It's not a slight on you. We're not saying, look at you with your lost self. We're not saying that. And God's not saying that. He said, I came for everybody, man. I came for you all. That's what he's saying. I want not one to perish. The Lord wants not one to perish. So let me put it like this. If you don't know Jesus, listen now, if you don't know Jesus, you're certainly prone to being used by the devil.
8: Amen.
9: If you don't know Jesus, you're prone to being used by the devil in a variety of ways, okay? And you may not even know that you're in service to him. That's the sad part. All you know is that you're here and you've been living your life as you see fit. Okay? No slight, I was like that. We were like that. Little smiley here, Pastor Annalisa. The one with the cheeks, she was like that. Okay?
8: Sinner.
9: We thought a sinner from the beginner, you know? The sinner was in her. I don't know however you want to say it. I'm telling you, I can tell you some stories, but I won't. I'm saying that this is how it is when you don't know the Lord. You're thinking you... And if you do something wrong, what do you say? Okay. I ain't no worse than nobody else. Everybody's doing it. So live your life. You know that type of thing. We don't realize.
8: Help us see it, Lord.
9: We don't realize. I mentioned this thing that We're being used by the devil. He'll use you in a variety of ways, and you may not even know you're in service to him. Some people do know. You got some Satan worshipers out there who know about the devil, and they love it. Okay, that's their God. That's their little g God. But most people who are just out and don't know the Lord, they may not know that they're being used by him. I mentioned how wealth and prominence of status by the world standards can give us a false sense of peace, a superficial peace, right? I spoke about the movie moguls, the actors, the singers who frequent red carpet events. We've been talking about that for a while, who are at peace for a time.
8: Smiling faces.
9: They're at peace for a while. They have an idea of peace, and they have some type of success, some type of peace for a while. We mentioned that already. Many, many of these people don't know the devil is using them. Mm-hmm. Don't know to what extent the devil is using. They're just making their money. They're building up their funds and cash and their fan base and all these things. So they're willing to capitulate or go along with some things, right? Mm-hmm. They don't realize that they're causing millions of people to stumble. Their fan base. Okay, their fan bases, they're causing even children and young adults to stumble because they aspire to someday be a part of Hollywood, or as I call it, Hollyweird. They come to want to be a part of that thing, okay, at any cost, all right? But there's an underlying factor going on here. Remember, be strong in the Lord and power of his might. Remember, there's an enemy that's working behind the scenes. There are also publishers and promoters of pornography, okay, who act as if the business they're in is fine because, after all, it's legal. And they're right. It is legal. So it is legal, and it is fine by the world standards, but certainly not by God's standards, okay? Amen. Because, again, people are falling. People are being trapped in this thing, okay? People all around. But still, these people are at peace, but it's only temporary. Because sooner or later, their superficial peace, their superficial security will vanish. Read about it in the Bible. But what needs to be recognized by all people is that the devil is a supreme manipulator. That's where I'm going with this. Mm-hmm. He's manipulating people all across the board. That's why the scripture in Ephesians 6:10 mentioned that we must be able to stand, as you go on, stand against the wiles of the devil. Amen? Mm-hmm. You got to know what you're dealing with. That brings to mind that old cartoon. You all remember it? You remember that old Looney Tunes cartoon called Roadrunner? Maybe he used to say that all the time, right? And what happened to Roadrunner? It was about the little bird, the little Roadrunner, and it featured. It also featured what? The one who was always after the Roadrunner. Roadrunner, the coyote's after you. Roadrunner, if he catches you, you're through. Remember that? It was called Wile E. Coyote. W-I-L-E, E period, Coyote. Okay, Wile E. Coyote. That was just a play on words to say he's a wily demon. Okay, he's a wily coyote. And so you know, you can learn some things even from cartoons, how that devil operates. What did the coyote do? He was always laying in the cut for the Roadrunner, wasn't he? He was always trying to blow him up. Okay. He set traps and a landmine, and Roadrunner come out and say, meety, meety. And Roadrunner sit there for a while, meety. And he would push that thing, and it would blow him up instead of blowing up the Roadrunner, right? The Roadrunner always got away. Well, this is what I'm saying. That coyote was trying to get that Roadrunner, trying to kill him by various methods. And it just didn't seem to work. Various schemes. Well, that's about what the devil does. He's setting traps for you. He's setting traps for your children. He's setting traps for us. Okay, he can't be in every place at once, but his demons are all over the place and around the corner and in your bedroom and in your household and everything else, in your head, causing you to think that what you're doing is the right thing. He'll even whisper in your ear. When the Holy Spirit says something to you, he'll come along and with an eraser, like on the chalkboard, try to erase that and put his thought in your head if you're not careful, okay? Yeah. He'll try to drop it on your shoulder, okay? Mm-hmm. and that type of thing. Whispering in your ear, okay? That's how he sets traps for you. He's laying in the cut, trying to blow you up. You better understand that, okay? Yes, yes, eternally, Pastor said. Well, that's what he does. So, but listen to how the Bible warns us in the book of Romans. Let's go to Romans chapter 6, verse 16, Pastor. Let's go there for a minute.
8: Romans 6:16 tells us this. It says, do you not know that to whom you present yourselves slaves to obey, you are that one slaves whom you obey, whether of sin leading to death or of obedience leading to righteousness.
9: All right, thank you, dear. All right, that's what Satan does. Now, he and his demons laying in the cut, setting traps for people to fall into sin and stay right there. That's what he wants you to do. It's the same thing as being paid off to go to hell. Mm-hmm. All right, that's another way to put it. And like this scripture in Romans says, to whom you present yourself slaves to obey, that's exactly what you become, a slave, whether leading to death or obedience to righteousness. That's what it means, okay? Like I said, we know those who are unsaved are likely slaves headed down under, as they say, okay? Down under, and I don't mean Australia. I mean way, way down, you know, to that other place, okay? I just want us to understand what this means. If they don't come to the knowledge of Christ, this is very important. But also, not just for people who are unsaved, people who are saved must be aware of this wily coyote as well, right? You know that. People that are saved need to be aware of this devil and his demons, just as well as non-believers, because demons know how to tempt believers in various ways as well, okay? I hear it all the time. I see it on TV. I watch other pastors. I watch congregants. Oh, yeah, I'm an observer. So, the devil knows how to tempt believers. And the word of God makes it clear that there'll be a falling away. Bible talks about a falling away where many will rebel against God and Christ. Did you know that? I'm sure you all know that, okay? Now, this is thought to take place. I won't get into all that eschatology and all that, but right now anyway, not at this time. But this is thought to take place after God's people have been raptured out of here, okay? But who knows when that'll be? Amen? Jesus could come today. He could crack the sky at any time, couldn't he? Okay? Then it'll be on, wouldn't it? Okay? Mm-hmm. And we all can plainly see that many so-called Christians and church leaders are right now, in this present time, giving in to compromising the Word of God.
8: Yes.
9: Right now, we got leaders and congregants, churches doing things that you've never seen before. Right now, okay? Some people were staunch Christians. Now they're watering down the word. They're being more inclusive to include, not just to bring any, yeah, you should be inclusive to let anybody into the church, but you can't change the church for anybody. You see what I mean? You can't change God's word just to get people in or just to get money or just to get numbers, okay? You can't change the church just to get a big building with a big foyer. Oh, no, oh, no, oh, no. We will continue to do what the Lord wants you to do. That's what you're supposed to do. Am I right? But you see people condoning and giving in to sin even in various areas. Trust me on this. There's no peace, no lasting peace in this type of behavior. Okay? Amen. I'm saying this to the churches. We need to align ourselves with God's peace and God's plans and not our own. Amen?
8: Amen.
9: So, as we prepare to close out, let me ask Pastor Annalisa to read just one last scripture verse for us that's located in the book of Joshua, chapter 24, verse 14 to 15. Read that for us, please, Pastor, and then we're going to close on out, close this series out.
8: Joshua 24, 14 to 15. Now, therefore, fear the Lord. Serve him in sincerity and in truth, and put away the gods, little g gods, which your father served on the other side of the river and in Egypt. Serve the Lord. And if it seems evil to you to serve the Lord, choose for yourselves this day whom you will serve, whether the gods which your fathers served that were on the other side of the river, or the gods of the Amorites in whose land you dwell. But as for me and my house, we will serve the Lord.
9: Amen, amen, amen. Thank you, thank you, thank you, Pastor. Thank you. All right. I don't know what else to say.
10: Okay.
9: Amen. You all likely recognize these verses. Joshua was telling the people of God. He was telling God's people to commit to serving the Lord. You know, they kept saying they were going to commit, right? Mm-hmm. Okay, we'll do what the Lord tells us. They kept doing that. They kept going back to what they were doing. What's that about?
10: Flip-flopping,
9: like a pair of flip-flops. Okay, they were just like those little rubber shoes that irritate your toes. You know, they were doing that. God's people to commit to serving the Lord. That Joshua was telling them that. He said to put away the gods of your fathers and choose to serve the Lord. Not partially, but wholeheartedly serve the Lord. That's what he was talking about. Amen. Amen. Now, of course, this passage, although he was talking about the Israelites, you know those are our cousins. And so when you think about the Israelites, just say, cuz, hey, cuz, why were y'all so hard-headed, cuz, Israelite. Yeah, you know we're all related, okay, spiritually. So this was, of course, if it was for them then, it's for us now, amen? If it was relevant then, it's relevant now. If it was germane then, it's germane to us right now, okay? To God's people, because we are God's people right now, today. So we must think now, think, put ourselves in this, okay? Examine ourselves, as the scripture says. We must put away those things of the past. Whether little g gods of our fathers, or little g gods, or our desires, put those things away, which can serve to become gods if you're not careful. Amen. Doing things your own way, got to put that away too, as well. You know, you can make something into a god. Amen. So we need to put those things away as well and serve God again. Anything that we make into gods can't happen if we're not careful. That's what we need to get from this, just as Joshua told them.
10: Amen.
9: As for me and my house, we will serve the Lord. I'm praying that we can do that. Amen. So in closing, let's do just as this passage says. Each one of us, look at yourself.
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3: In 1783, the Revolutionary War was nearly over, but America's future remained uncertain. Officers in the Continental Army were angry. Congress had failed to provide promised pay, and some considered using the Army's power to force the government's hand. George Washington understood their frustration. But he also knew the liberty they had fought to win could be destroyed by the very army that secured it. Washington confronted his officers and urged them to choose honor, patience, and loyalty to the Republic over rebellion. He could have used their anger to increase his own power. Instead, he used his influence to restrain it. Power asks what it can take. Character asks what duty requires. Washington's lesson still stands. Freedom survives when leaders place principle above ambition and remain faithful to God, country, and the people they serve.
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12: Hello, and welcome back to Love Never Fails Radio Takeover. I am your host, Casey Newkay, and today I'm here with a faithful volunteer, Elena Minky. I had to do a takeover because I forgot her last name because I know her just by Elena, the volunteer. We're stepping in for Vanessa as she takes her sabbatical for the summer. And I really want to give a background to who Elena is. Elena's actually just started with Love Never Fails this past couple months. So she hasn't been a long ongoing involvement with Love Never Fails. So Elena, what I would like you to do and really give me the why. What's the background into why you started and what wanted you to serve into human trafficking?
13: Hi, well, thank you for having me. I feel like I have a long story that I'll try to not make too long about why I'm here. But I would say that I've always had a passion for fighting against human trafficking. Like, honestly, since I was like 13 or 14, I was in the Student Stopping Slavery Club in high school, and had just always learned about it and know that this was something I was passionate about stopping and doing my part. And then, when I was recently in Thailand, I was connected to some people from my parents' church who were involved in the anti-trafficking organization there in Thailand, because it's such a big deal there. And they were trying to connect me with an organization there that didn't end up working out. But because that didn't end up working out, they were able to get me connected with organizations here in the Bay Area. And they told me about Love Never Fails. And so that's how I ended up specifically with Love Never Fails. But there's definitely a longer story with human trafficking passion in general. But is that what you want to hear?
12: Yes. Tell me a little bit more about the Thailand trip. I know that you like to travel. If anybody's listening, Elena is a traveler. She showed me a couple of visits, and it's been some beautiful places.

0: But Thailand really stuck out because it wasn't just for the travel. There was something a little bit more happening behind the scenes.
1: So I ended up learning all of this from this woman who actually connected me with Love Never Fails, who's really passionate about missions. And she was telling me how big human trafficking is with not only children, but with girls and boys in Thailand. Apparently, it's pretty common for families who are low income to sell one of their children for a profit so that they can make money for the family. And
0: Wow.
1: there's a lot of kids that are end up being, as into sex slavery, and they end up working at clubs and, mostly service Europeans who come and Americans who come from, different places. So while I was there, that was something that I kind of noticed just even walking around the streets, but it was really heartbreaking, and it definitely fueled a passion in me to want to do anything I can. Even though my trip in Thailand was only for a couple of weeks, I knew that when I got home that there was more that I wanted to do to end this around in the Bay Area, let alone eventually I'd like to go back to Thailand, but at least for now I'm here.
0: That's good. There's something that you said in that, that it fueled the passion. And I don't know many people that started a 13, 14-year-old and you're in high school doing your club. What would you say started the genuine spark for you? It's not often that you hear about this and you're like, oh, I want to join a club. What was the original spark for you?
1: Yeah, I think looking back, I'm pretty sure my mom has always been a really like justice-oriented person, and so she would always like keep us informed about things that were happening around the world, even at a young age. And I was also became somebody who was really passionate about justice, and so hearing these stories and things that were happening was hard to listen to, but also like it made me want to have action. And so I ended up going with my church on a youth mission. The youth group went on a mission trip to the Tenderloin in the city, and we ended up working with a lot of the unhoused population there, and then witnessed some human trafficking while we were there. And so I was about 15 at this time, and
0: Wow.
1: again, like that weekend was something that really changed my life, and I just fed such a fire, and I felt really like this is what God had for me, and what I was meant to do. And I think I was so blessed to have that opportunity because a lot of people don't get to, just know why they're put on earth. And I felt like in that moment and that weekend, I knew what I was supposed to do. And it wasn't even necessarily working with the unhoused or working with against human trafficking. It was just to let the unseen be seen. And so
0: That's good. That's really good.
1: yeah, that's something, however God takes me, whether it's, in schools or in anti-trafficking or working with the unhoused, I know that that's what God has for me, so.
0: It's not only a right across the street type of thing when it comes to sex trafficking, specifically the sex trafficking in the Bay Area. I love that you mentioned that it's in San Francisco. It's in San Francisco. It's in Oakland. It's in Vallejo. And a lot of us don't really live in these general areas, but we're really close to them. And so to shine a spotlight, like we're here and we can do something to help. Transitioning a little bit. So this summer, you had a little break. What type of work do you do from day to day? I really want people to get a picture of that. You're a regular day citizen, just like the people that are listening. What do you do for work?
1: Like full time?
0: Yes.
1: I work as a paraprofessional at a middle school at the moment, and I've had my summer break, and so I knew that I wanted to fill my time because I get a little crazy when I have too much free time. And yeah, it worked perfectly to come in and join the team at Love Never Fails.
0: What were you expecting when you first got that trip from Thailand, then you looked up where people were closer, human trafficking. What were you really expecting?
1: Honestly, I had no idea what to expect. I like kind of signed up. I remember being like, do I even have time for this? Like, I'm so busy already. Like, how is this even going to work out in my life? Like, maybe I'm just going to fill out the form and like I won't ever hear back from them, or I won't even respond back because it just won't work out. And then it's kind of crazy how God works, because it did perfectly work out for this season of my life. And I remember coming into Love Never Fails on the first day and having a really, really hard day at work, like to the point where I was like emotional. And from just like the second I walked into your building, I just knew that this is where I was supposed to be, and this is where I was supposed to be spending time over the summer. And I honestly, like, genuinely really felt like this passion that I haven't felt in a long time, and like almost this feeling of like this is where restoration, like this kind of healing is going to happen. And with my own family, which I can get into at some point, but yeah. And so I really think that I just knew that this is where God had me. And just meeting you guys, you and Albert, were so kind and so easy to talk to. I just felt like immediately it was easy too. So I just was, yeah, really excited, and it felt completely right. Like I knew that this is where I was supposed to be.
0: It wasn't a coincidence.
1: Definitely not.
0: That's amazing. I love that the Lord works in seasons when we will pray for something and then we don't actually know if it'll happen, and then boom, he has us in the right season. That being said, we're going to take a quick break. Thank you for listening to Love Never Fails Radio Podcast.
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3: Hey, my name is Gabe Garcia. I'm the lead pastor at New City Church in Oakland, California. We love Oakland, and we believe God loves Oakland as well. And we want to do everything we can to make our city shine. That's why we love partnering with Vanessa Russell and Love Never Fails. They're working day in and day out to end human trafficking on the streets of Oakland and all throughout the Bay Area. And I've seen it firsthand. I've seen lives transformed as Love Never Fails rescues young men and women, provides housing, medical care, job training, discipleship. They are the real deal, and it is a joy to partner with them and all that they're doing. 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
0: Welcome back to Love Never Fails Radio. I am your host, Casey Newkay, and I'm here with Elena Minky. You touched on it a little bit, and I'm glad that you did. Elena, how is this human trafficking affected you personally? Is there something that really stands out in your life that really made you, and it started that passion, it started that fire in your life?
1: Yeah, well, there's a lot of things, and you can go back to my club when I was 13, and every essay I wrote my first year of undergrad was about anti-human trafficking. So it's interesting that you can look back on my whole life and see such a passion for this. But it hit a lot more personally in the summer of 2020 when my sister was human trafficked. So yeah, that's kind of been a really defining factor of what has really like continued this fire for me, and knowing that this is something that I want to like fight against for the rest of my life.
0: How has it been navigating something so personal and so close for you?
1: Yeah, I would say that I'm still kind of navigating it. Like, there's still a lot of healing to be doing, but I think a part of working here has been really healing in itself. And I think it's even brought like connection to me and my sister, because we've even talked on the like drives over where she's told me about how best to approach the women that we work with, and just like personal experiences and personal stories that have made it a little bit, you know, easier to like understand her and bring relationship and healing between us, but also like, you know, how to come at these situations with emotional intelligence and like a understanding of where these women are at. So yeah, I think that's been a part of like the healing process, but it's always going to take a while to be fully healed from it. You know, I mean, it was very traumatic for our family.
0: For that to be able to bond you guys and have those conversations is just a blessing from God. It touched my heart when you said that you walked into our community engagement center located in Hayward, and you just felt a kindness, and you felt like, Lord, okay, this might be where you have me for the summer. This might even possibly be restoration. Tell me a little bit more of how that's that first feeling that you had, and then now volunteering for the past couple months. How has that transitioned for you?
1: Yeah. Yeah, I think that like when I first came in, I definitely knew like this is where I was supposed to be. And I don't know if I have that many moments in life where I feel like that. But I will say that since I have been continuing to volunteer, I think it's been, good and bad. There's moments that it can be like really emotional, and like kind of triggering when I see what we see out there. But at the same time, it makes me feel like, that if even just showing up and being a person of consistency,
0: Exactly.
1: summer has been really just enough, and to know that like I'm showing up and I'm a face who cares and I'm a face who's not expecting anything from these women, from the girls, but I'm just there to love and to give. And so I think that is a huge difference from probably what these girls are facing most of the time, like throughout the day. The people that they're interacting with are wanting something from them. And when we show up, we're not. We're just there to love them and to give them love. So I think that's really important.
0: I'm pretty sure Elena went back on the podcast, guys, and she listened to all the things that I say about the heart of outreach because I couldn't have said it any better. She shared the heart of what Love Never Fails. It's not just we're there, we have services. We're just there to love. We're just be there to be consistent. So I appreciate your just transparency, Elena. What was your first impression? When you first went to Oakland, when we were on our way, what was your thoughts? And then take me through your first thoughts and take me through as we were starting to get things going.
1: I think when I first got off, I have to be honest, I have never been to East Oakland before. I've heard things about it, and I, like
0: Intimidating.
1: a little bit. I mean, I've been to Oakland before many times. I love Oakland, but I haven't been to East Oakland specifically on international. And so it was a little intimidated, but right when we got out, I felt confident. I honestly felt like the group we were with, like I felt like I was with such warriors of faith, and that gave me so much confidence. Like I knew that these people that I was with are trained and they know what to do, and they're also just like I said, warriors of faith, people who love the Lord and are protected by them. And so I remember just feeling like at peace, like I knew it was going to be okay. But I think our first interaction with some of the girls did, break my heart a bit, because some of the first girls that I met looked like they could be no more than 15 or 16, And I think I, as a person who works in education, who works in schools, I see my students, I see the girls that I work with at school, And so it was hard not to like feel heartbroken. And even seeing some of the young boys just driving on their bikes down the road, like I saw my kids again. So I really just like had a broken heart for that, and like just seeing the youth out there and wanting more, wanting them to know they're loved and wanting them to know they're valued and seen. But yeah, and as time has gone by, honestly, I felt just more and more confident every time that I go, more and more like able to be bold and speak up. I just needed that time to just like, test the waters a bit. But honestly, like I haven't felt unsafe, and I haven't felt at all like I'm anywhere God doesn't want me to be. I know if he wants me to be there, he'll be protecting me. So.
0: Amen. As you're going back home, and what are you able to share with your community, with your friends, with your parents, with your family members? What are some things that you're able to share? Because where are you located at?
1: Yeah, I'm in San Carlos across the bridge. And as people who may know, I don't know who's listening, San Carlos might have a completely different reputation than East Oakland. And I think that there can be a lot of ignorance here to what's actually happening in the Bay Area. And I think part of that is also even in the story of my sister and like the brokenness that has happened in our family and what happened with her. I mean, she's a girl from San Carlos, but it happened just in Sacramento, and it is happening in our backyards, and so I really feel like it's really important to talk about these things and to have conversations about them. Because I think a lot of people, they get uncomfortable hearing about hard things, but I mean, when half the world has to live through it, then like the least we can do is listen to the stories, And so I think that like that's a really important part of what we're doing, and like sharing the stories and talking to people, even if it's an uncomfortable conversation. because this is real and this is happening, and it's happening to people we know and to people we love. And so, yeah, I mean, just even spreading awareness and having these conversations, I think, has been a really big deal. And like talking to my friends and talking to my family about what's happening, a lot of them have been shocked. And like, I think we all kind of live in a bubble sometimes, and we're just
0: That's
1: so
0: good.
1: aware of like, this is happening like across the bridge, you know? Like, and it's not even just across the bridge, it's over here too, I'm sure of it,
0: Yeah.
1: you know? So, yeah, I think that just being aware of what's happening and not closing our eyes and covering our ears either, you know? Like, I think there's a balance of not wanting to let too much darkness in, but at the same time, we have to be aware of what's happening in the world.
0: A part of your testimony is your first time. Intimidating. I mean, even my first time and my first couple of times, I was intimidated. I don't belong in East Oakland. But the Lord has protected. But there's something that you said that was just so powerful. When we have the protection of the Lord and we actually go out and not just listen to this podcast, or not just hear about Love Never Fails, or any organization that's trying to make a difference. When you allow that imitate that intimidation and that fear, and you step out and you actually get to see, you're able to see the impact that we're having, the joy that we're having.
1: Definitely. I also think that, like, you know, being consistent means you're going to build relationships, and building relationships makes you feel comfortable anywhere. You know, a sense of belonging is what gives you that ability to feel comfortable somewhere. And so, yeah, I think a lot of people in the Bay Area, we end up staying in our little circles and our little bubbles, and we don't really step outside of them. And just being in different environments and meeting different people, it's not even just on our Thursday groups, but also on our Tuesday groups, like knowing that I can genuinely make friends with anyone, anywhere, you know? So, yeah.
0: That's a gift from God right there. We're going to take a quick break. Thank you for listening to Love Never Fails Radio Takeover.
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0: Welcome back to Love Never Fails Radio Takeover. I am your host, Casey Nuke. With me here is Elena Minky. Elena, after volunteering this summer, and unfortunately, guys, Elena does have to go back to full-time work. She's starting up post-grad school. She's going to be very busy. After volunteering this summer, what are some things you've learned that you might possibly take back to work, or a perspective change?
1: Yeah, like I said, like I think I've done a lot of research before coming, and I do you know it on a personal level with my sister and everything. I think that I knew a lot of information about human trafficking and things like that, but I will say that this summer has given me a lot more like practical hands-on experience. And I think just the confidence and boldness, to be honest. I think that I've been given a boldness this summer to spread love, to spread Jesus, to speak truth. And that's like given me a confidence to go on and do that into the school year that I'm going to be going into. And especially like working with kids, you know, and young girls, and it makes me want to be, you know, more knowledgeable and more protective in as much as I can as a teacher, as a paraeducator, going into the school system and looking for signs and isolation and kids who just feel alone, and really like shining a light on those kids, you know, the ones who are at risk for harm when they're in those situations. So, yeah.
0: Talking about your time when we're in Oakland or any testimonial we have, Elena has actually volunteered her time on Tuesdays and Thursdays. Tuesdays we go to our Hayward outreach. Specifically in Oakland, Elena, what is there a specific testimony that comes to mind on your first time where the girls look young? They might have not been as receptive to what we were handing out compared to the other times that you've gone out. Just being consistent, do you have a specific testimony?
1: You know, I'm thinking of two specifically right now. One, being the kids that come up when we're in Hayward. I mean, when Thursday, and those kids are pretty consistent, and I feel like I've seen them kind of, you know, recognize our faces, definitely yours, and kind of be excited to be there. And these kids were telling me about their school the last time I was working, and talking about how they were going back to school soon and how they were excited, and you know, they're packing their lunches and their little bags, and just seeing these families come up every week has been really a blessing. And to see like these kids have joy, you know, like they're growing up in an environment where there's a lot of stuff going on around them, and they have so much joy still. And I think that's been such a blessing to witness, as well as these two girls that we met last week. There were two girls that were walking by, and they were shocked to see that we were there and we were handing things out to the community. And when they were walking away, they were like, "Thank you for what you guys are doing." And I think that they really genuinely appreciated the resources that we were giving and the love that we were handing out, you know. I think that was like really beautiful to see, just like a recognition of that there is a safe space to go to and that there are people who seem to care about them.
0: Talking about that first testimonial, I've actually started something fun when we're setting up in Oakland for everyone listening. I like to high five all the kids and some of the adults too. The adults take a little, "Oh, come on, give me a high five." But the kids, they will hop out of line even while we're setting up to do the high five chain. Elena, was it a surprise to see a lot of the Hispanic or Asian community there and being so consistent? And what are those types of conversations that you have?
1: I would say, yeah, to see the kids every week, like I'm not surprised. I think, you know, that we're a resource for the community, and I think that's a blessing, and they understand that, and they're there because they see the love that we're handing out, you know, and giving to them. But I think that the kids, shoot, I'm forgetting the second part of your question.
0: No worries. The smiles that you're able to see and the impact that we're able to have, was that surprising to you in any way?
1: I would say, yeah, I'm glad. Like, it's not surprising. It's hopeful, you know. It's like a sign of hope, I think. And just to know that there's a love out there that really does care and wants to serve and to love. So, I think that that's been a blessing. And just again, for these kids to have somebody, I think it's so important for kids to have, you know, safe, loving faces that are there to again give love and not ask for anything back. I think being in the education system, I know how important that is. So yeah, I think being that and being a positive influence, and also yeah, just being there consistently, I think that's what's important.
0: I agree. Now, transitioning into Hayward, how did that look for you? I know what we like to do is have our volunteers, especially if they have experience or it's been a while, is to take them on a Hayward or Livermore outreach, where that is predominantly unhoused. Now, we have had the privilege and opportunity to, what Elaine was saying, be consistent in every city, not only in Oakland, and build these relationships. What was it like your first time as we went to Weeks Park in Hayward, seeing everybody, seeing the interactions?
1: Well, I definitely remember before we even left you saying, like, we're not going to, like serve, we're just really going to hang out with our friends. I remember you saying that. And you really did have that community, like, and I felt a little intimidated to like start the conversations and what to talk about and how do I relate, but then slowly as time went on, I feel like I kind of made a friendships there as well, like genuine connections and just to sit and to talk, that's what it was. That's what it totally has been every time that I've gone. And that's been such a cool experience of just like building new friendships, building new relationships with like the people in this park. And it's like totally been a blessing. And I've had a lot of great moments specifically in Hayward at that park this summer.
0: I remember your first time, like you said, just hit on it. Elena was really just shadowing. She was kind of just picking up on, oh, okay, this is what we ask here. It is kind of really like a friendship. And then I remember one specific guy. He's a little antisocial, and he's not really outgoing. And Elena picked up a conversation with him. Elena, what was it like to see this man, and probably intimidation, unfortunately they're on the streets, there is dirt, there is a couple wounds. I can just imagine what your first thoughts, and then really sparking that conversation, turning it into a friendship. Take me through that.
1: Well, honestly, like this is my favorite story, and this is probably my favorite story of the whole summer is meeting, can I say his name? Greg. Meeting Greg. I think when we first met, like he was talking about how he couldn't sleep, and that's something I totally can relate to as somebody who struggles with insomnia for a really long time now, and knowing how desperately you are to sleep. And so he was saying that he couldn't, and I just, very simply just said, yeah, I understand that. Like, I know what it's like to not sleep. I know how sometimes when your day is stressful, it's really hard to be able to feel safe enough to fall asleep. And he looked at me and he was like, wow, like, I really like you. Like, it's so nice to talk to somebody who actually cares about me. And I thought that was so significant. He started crying. And then that gave me the opportunity to see if I could pray for him. And then he started crying even harder, and it seemed like he really received that. And then the last 2 weeks we've come to visit him, he's been like, I'm great, I'm doing great, I'm sleeping, and he just seems happier. And it's not me, definitely not me, but it's the Lord. And it's the fact that like he was open to receiving prayer and open to receiving love. I thought that was just like such a beautiful thing to witness. And it's been such an exciting thing to see God kind of work in his life and answer these prayers too. And I have a lot of hope for him.
0: Amen. On that note, we're going to take a quick break. Thank you for listening to Love Never Fails Radio.
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0: Welcome back to Love Never Fails Radio Takeover. I'm your host, Casey Newkay, here with Elena. Elena, as we're hitting on more of outreach, I wanted to ask, when we go to the cities throughout the Bay Area, whether it's San Jose, Livermore, Hayward, or Oakland, we always have items. We always have the hygiene kits. We always have a pair of socks, possibly some food and some water. What have you witnessed? What have you seen that we're able to do in a higher level? Some barriers that we've been able to break down. We actually have the opportunity to have Ray Clark. He's our mobile case manager. And he's able to break these barriers down that are more than just a hygiene kit. Have you been able to see that glimmer of hope, or that expression change that, oh, they're not just here to chat me up. They actually can have these resources that I've been looking for.
1: Yeah, for sure. Yeah, well, I mean, working with case managers has been a really cool experience because these are people who are trained and, connecting the community with resources and with, getting a job, getting your license, getting housed, getting a car, anything like in the community. It's been cool to like see people who actually know how to practically help. I mean, yes, conversation is good and showing love is good, but also like having like next steps is so important. And so, yeah, I've been able to witness that on Tuesdays, especially with Ray working with a specific guest who you guys have been able to take with you to the DMV to get a license. And he seems like really motivated to start working,
0: That's good. Yeah.
1: I'm getting involved. And so, yeah, I think that's been a really cool thing to witness, to see like the practical side of this and actually helping people take next steps to better their lives.
0: We're really big on meeting people where they're at. We're really big on being consistent and showing love, but and that's our heart. But we want to say, hey, if you want to get out of this situation, or if you need help, or you need a helping hand, we have these resources, and that's our main goal, and that's really our prayer focus. If anyone is listening and you're a praying person, be praying for that stronghold, be praying for that shift to want to be tired of being tired, because it's exhausting. The crew and the community we have at Weeks Park in Hayward is a community for sure. They're all tight with each other, but there's always chaos. There's always something going on. There's always drama, and that can get tiring. And so our hope is to engage with them to the point where they feel comfortable. They feel like, oh, my brothers and sisters are coming. Oh, they're checking in on me. Oh, they have more resources. Oh, they can help me get an ID. They can help Social Security, Medi-Cal. They even have housing. What the heck? That's our goal, and it all starts with what Elena shared, the consistency and the heart behind outreach. Now, Elena, we have a specific her name is Mama T, and to paint the picture for everyone, the church that I go to, we're able to get a food donation. And so what we've started actually since Elena first started coming is get a box of food for each individual person, and start to personalize the what the likes are. I remember one of the people over at Weeks was like, I don't want no more sweets. I want a salad. I said, okay, I'll bring a salad next week. To be able to see the community and that they cook for each other, what has that impacted for you?
1: Well, like you said, it's really like a family, and these people know each other and they care for each other and they take care of each other, which is so important when you're out on the street, but to also see them come and be excited to see us and like to feel like it really is like a community and we're just part of the community. Like these are just our brothers and sisters, who are there to serve and to love, and they love us. They ask questions. They, want to know about us too, so it's not just like this one-sided relationship. It's like a beautiful friendship.
0: Yeah.
1: So, yeah, that's been a really cool part of it all, and to see Mama T and her, cook for the community and really just want to like serve everybody who comes, and make sure everybody is fed. That's like a, that's family.
0: Now, as you're getting busy, and as you're going back to school, and as you're going back to the school year, what's the next steps? What is your long-term steps? Are you still going to be involved with us? I know we have a Saturday outreach once a month that we do in Oakland. What's your next steps?
1: Well, so in September, I'll be starting grad school on top of working full time at the middle school. And yeah, things are going to get pretty busy. I am also volunteering at my church. And so But at the same time, with all of this going on, like, I want to prioritize staying connected to Love Never Fails. It's like a really important part, I think, of my life right now, and it's something that I feel passionate about and would love to continue in any capacity that I can and am able. So I would love to, yeah, do the Saturday outreach at least every as much as I can. Probably, you know, once a month, maybe once every other month, we'll see. But yeah, I think in terms for me, starting grad school is really kind of starting my career and doing more long-term work in this area of life. I really have a heart specifically for adolescence, because I think adolescence is the stage where a lot of things that happen to you can define your thought life for a really long time. And so it's a really important intervention stage, you know, to let that teenagers know that they are seen and loved, and that there are more options than sometimes they are aware of. So I am going to school for counseling psychology to get my master's in marriage and family therapist and LPCC. That's be my licensing, and get my master's in counseling psychology. So yeah, I want to be a high school counselor at least for a little bit. And then my long-term goal is to start my own anti-trafficking organization by the time I'm 60, just to be a safe space for women to heal. And yeah, to just be able to go somewhere safe and like have, you know, healing methods, and being able to be a counselor myself that can work with some of the victims.
0: I really appreciate you coming on here, because a lot of the times our volunteers are wanting to get involved. They're wanting to be the boots on the ground, but they have a 9-to-5. They have a family. Yeah. And so just for you to give this transparency and this perspective of, hey, we can make this work. You know, we have this once a month on a Saturday. We have these specific times. Now, this was brought up when you talked about what you're going to school for. Mm-hmm. How has this work given you experience, and how would you apply it to what you're going to be going to school for and eventually being that school counselor?
1: Right. Yeah. Well, I think I can connect this back to a couple Tuesdays ago when I was working with these two young guys that were at one of the parks that we serve at on Tuesdays. That there were these two guys who freshly graduated high school, and, well, actually they didn't graduate. They were kicked out, but they were freshly from high school. And I was sitting and talking to them about their high school experiences and what it was like for them, and if they, you know, had teachers that they remembered, and what their principals were like. And it seemed like something that they hadn't been talking about or hadn't talked about in a long time. But I really genuinely wanted to know what their experiences in school were like, because I think that as a person in the school system, I have the opportunity to, you know, potentially be a light or a source of hope for some kids who don't have that. And so, yeah, talking to them was really such an experience for me. That was such a blessing, because they did both have teachers that they remembered cared about them. And so I can only think that, like, I know how much I've prayed for my students and how much I love my students and want to protect them from harm, you know? And so I think this experience this summer just only has a more fire to do that for these kids, and to, you know, protect them from harm, and knowing that these kids have a teacher who's probably prayed for them. And now we get to be there serving them and being the light of Jesus. So that's been such a blessing during this time.
0: Amen. Planting those seeds, or even watering those seeds that the right. seeds were planted in from the teachers.
1: Yeah.
0: On that note, we're going to take a quick break. Thank you for listening to Love Never Fails Radio.
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0: Welcome back to Love Never Fails Radio. I am your host, Casey Newkay, here with Elena, our wonderful volunteer. Now, when it comes to everyone's availability, we have these Saturday outreaches, and we also have a couple events coming up. We have our IT Biz Tech Academy, which is really focused on tech literacy. And for anyone wanting to step up when it comes to tech, they go over cybersecurity, entrepreneurship. I actually took this class myself, and I didn't really expect much because I didn't know much about it, but I've gotten a lot out of it. I've actually had walked into interviews and they said, "Ooh, what's this? Ooh, what's this certification?" And so if you go to loveneverfailsus.com/events, you're able to get more information on the open enrollment on our ITBiz 100. It has started on August 5th, but it goes to August 26th. And so anyone interested, if you want some of your kids, and in the previous past, we've actually have incentives when it comes to money. If you do this, if it goes under the category of the grant, then you're able to receive money from it. And little did I know, after I took that ITBiz 100, I actually got a stipend or two. Our next event coming up is our Summit Extravaganza event. It's 1 p.m. to 4:30, Victoria Manlo Draves Park. It's on August 29th. And let me tell you guys, and you've heard it already because I said it on our last, this is going to be one of our biggest events, and I'm super excited for it. We are partnering with United Playas, and it's going to be in San Francisco. And let me tell you guys, please come. You might even meet Elena. I've been trying to get her to come, even though she's going to be busy. But to see our big event, to see what we're able to get from the resources, all the organization that come and partner us, and to have a lot of fun. It is definitely a family event, so invite all your friends and family. Our next event that we have is our Fight for Love group study. Now, this is for men specifically, and we're going to have it at our community engagement center. And this is really a love group study. It talks about the things that are untalked about, if that makes sense to anybody. Our next event is our Swing Against Human Trafficking LNF Annual Golf Tournament. That is September 14th, 10 a.m. to 6 p.m. at Ruby Hill. For more information, you can go to loveneverfailsus.com/events. Again, Elena, I wanted to say thank you so much for joining us today. Thank you for giving us a background into who Elena is and really sharing your experience with Love Never Fails.
1: Yeah, thank you for having me. This was a great experience. Glad that I was here.
0: Amen. If anyone's listening, and if you need a reminder, if you haven't heard in a long time, you are loved. This is why Love Never Fails exists, to be a love and to show up well. 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I am your host, Casey Newk, over and out.
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3: 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This time, our canine heroes are out on the Sea Patroller when a storm blows them onto the mysterious beach of an island filled with friendly dinosaurs. They can't wait to tell everyone about it. But even though series villain Mayor Humdinger has tried to change his ways, he's still causing trouble. Like previous Paw Patrol entries, this cartoony story emphasizes heroism, friendship, and second chances. Some mild peril and bathroom humor pop up, but nothing too serious. We're giving Paw Patrol, the Dino movie, a 4.5 out of 5 for family friendliness. 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I'm Adam Holtz with the Plugged In Movie Review by Focus on the Family.
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6: So someone said, "I forgive you, but I can't be friends with you." What? That doesn't even make sense. Hey, this is Debbie Griffith. What makes sense is if the person continues with unchanged harmful behavior, but it doesn't make sense to reject friendship if the person has changed. 1 John 1:9 is God's promise that He completely cleanses us and removes our sin when we confess. 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
11: Sir Ernest Shackleton, perhaps the last great explorer of his kind, a ship's captain and an expedition leader determined to conquer Antarctica. He became a great hero, leading his crew to safety after their ship was crushed by the ice. Shackleton went on to lead other expeditions. In fact, he was setting out on one when he died of a heart attack in the 20s on his ship at just the age of 47. Named Quest, that ship, too, would have a storied life, later a minesweeper in World War II, but finally sinking off the coast of Newfoundland in the 60s. A few days ago, that wreckage was finally located and recalled to mind the hero who once sailed her on his adventures. Heroes, adventures, rescues, courage. They thrill our hearts when we hear such stories, but there is only one great story that stands above them all, and that's the true story that's all about Jesus. I'm David Wolin at haventoday.org.
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17: In 1783, the Revolutionary War was nearly over, but America's future remained uncertain. Officers in the Continental Army were angry. Congress had failed to provide promised pay, and some considered using the Army's power to force the government's hand. George Washington understood their frustration, but he also knew the liberty they had fought to win could be destroyed by the very army that secured it. Washington confronted his officers and urged them to choose honor, patience, and loyalty to the Republic over rebellion. He could have used their anger to increase his own power. Instead, he used his influence to restrain it. Power asks what it can take. Character asks what duty requires. Washington's lesson still stands. Freedom survives when leaders place principle above ambition and remain faithful to God, country, and the people they serve.
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0: the culture. But the Word of God is an absolute truth that never changes. Pastor Ross, that makes me think of the verse there in Proverbs 14:12, where Solomon said, "There is a way that seems right to a man, but in the end it leads to the way of death." Mm-hmm. And, you know, it seems like for a lot of societies and culture, it's in our culture today that the values seem to be, you can't nail them down anymore. They just seem to be shifting with the latest product or series or politician or whatever it might be. And according to the Word of God, Jesus Christ is the same yesterday, today, and forever. He says, "I am the Lord, I change not. His word, heaven and earth will pass away. My word does not pass away." There is an absolute truth, and it is in the Bible. And people out there wonder, well, how do I know when the values of the culture are shifting from the Bible and distinguish the difference? We have a free offer that talks about that.
1: We do, Pastor Doug. It's our gift for anyone who calls and asks. It's easy to get. It's called The Culture and the Christian. We'll be happy to send it to anyone who calls and asks. The number is 800-835-6747. Again, ask for the book. It's on The Culture and the Christian. 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You can also get it by simply dialing #250 with your smartphone, say Bible Answers Live, and then ask for the book by name, The Culture and the Christian. And if you have a Bible question, this is our live program. And if you'd like to get your call in here to us in the studio, the number is 800-463-7297. That's 800-GOD-SAYS, 800-463-7297. And we'll try and get your question on the air this evening. Well, Pastor Doug, it's good to be back. We've been traveling the last couple of weekends, so we weren't able to do a live program, but we are live here today. Just flew back today.
0: Yeah, you went, I think, from the airport to the studio.
1: That's right.
0: Thanks so much, Pastor Ross.
1: But we are glad to be here. We look forward to this time of studying the Bible. But before we get to your questions, we'd like to begin with prayer.
0: Amen.
1: Dear Father, we are grateful that we do have this time where we can just open up your
2: to the studio with your Bible question. Well, Pastor Doug, before we go to the phone lines, let's start with a word of prayer.
0: All right.
2: Dear Father, we thank you for your word. We thank you for the opportunity to be able to study. And tonight, we ask the Holy Spirit to be with us here in the studio. Be with those who are listening and watching, wherever they might be. Lead us into a clearer understanding of the Bible. In Jesus' name, amen.
0: Amen.
2: Our first caller today, we've got Ellie listening in Texas. Ellie, welcome to the program.
3: Hi, can you hear me?
0: We do. Thanks for calling.
3: Awesome. Thank you for answering. Hope you're doing well. I have a question today in regards to 1 Corinthians chapter 11, verse 10, where it says, "For this cause ought the woman to have power over her head because of the angels." And my main question was on the explanation, because of the angels. What does that exactly mean?
0: Yeah, well, this is a very interesting passage where it talks about in part, the relationship between men and women and a woman's hair, especially like praying in public. And so Paul is addressing issues for the first letter to the Corinthians of propriety, and some of it we believe is related to custom.

0: But it was understood that it, as a sign of humility, God has given women hair as a covering. And if they pray in public, they should cover their hair because the hair is their glory as a sign of their humility. If you look in the book of Isaiah, chapter 6, it says that the angels cover their faces and their feet in the presence of God. And so it says the angels, are beholding when you address God, and as a sign of humility, that women should cover their heads. The big question among theologians is, was this a commandment that is universal for Christians through ages? Because it's mentioned once in the Bible. The Bible says in the mouth of two or three witnesses, we should establish our doctrines, not one verse. And it's not mentioned anywhere else. So, or was it a custom? And later on, and maybe Pastor also help me find what verse is it where he says, we
1: Verse
0: have, yeah,
1: 16.
0: verse 16. It says, but if anyone seems to be contentious, we have no such custom, nor the churches of God. So, many are wondering, is this was this a custom?
1: Seems as though the principle there is reverence and respect when you enter into the house of God and you're involved in worship. Pastor Doug, we've traveled to different places around the world, and it's very interesting when you go to these different cultures, they have different signs of reverence and respect. We're in India at one of the largest Christian churches. You were invited to speak there, and it was very interesting for us. Their sign of reverence and respect is to remove their shoes when they enter into the church. And so you go to this church that had thousands of members, and neatly out front, they have little boxes, and everybody puts their sandals in their box, and then they go into the church. So that was a sign of reverence. In our culture, probably if you're a man and you walk into a church, you're wearing a hat, it's appropriate to remove the hat. So there are certain customs, even in our society, that show reverence.
0: Yeah, and for people have seen the Jews praying at the Wailing Wall. For them, the men always cover their heads when they approach. And we've been together there at the Western Wall, and when you go up, they'll tell you, if you have a baseball cap, you're okay. But if not, they'll hand you a cardboard yarmulke, something. They said, do not approach this holy place without covering your head. So this was a custom, we believe, of reverence that Paul is addressing. Hope that helps a little bit, Ellie, and we appreciate your patience.
1: Next caller that we have is Junith listening in Nevada. Junith, welcome to the program.
2: Hello, good evening, Pastor Doug and Pastor Ross. Can you hear me?
0: Yes.
2: Yes, okay. My question is, wasn't the decision of Sarah for Abraham to have a kid with Hagar, it was not God's will. But then if it was not God's will, could this be a major reason why the second coming of Jesus has lengthened up? Because it has a lot of compromise in this decision. Thank you for answering.
0: Yes. Okay. Well, thank you, Judith. The decision of Abraham to at Sarah's suggestion to use Hagar as sort of a surrogate wife to have a baby, she basically was functioning as a concubine back in those days. That was definitely not God's will. Ultimately, God told Abraham when Sarah said send her away, God said yes, send her away. Basically, it was a divorce. As far as we know, he never saw Hagar again, and it brought all kinds of strife into the family. And through history, the descendants that ended up growing into, Muhammad and the Muslims, the Arab world, and the children of Abraham, there has been so much strife between the nations that came out of that decision. Now, your question, has that postponed the coming of the Lord? I don't know. I don't know that I could speculate about that. It is interesting that the two largest religions in the world today, Christianity and Islam, sprang out of that decision, or you can say they forked, you should say, because of that decision. So, yeah, that was not God's will, clearly. God said, I will give you a son through Sarah, your wife. And multiple marriages is not God's plan.
1: And we recognize that when God said to Abraham, take your son, your only son, whom thou lovest.
0: Right.
1: That's talking about Isaac. So, you think about that, Pastor Doug, both of these large religious movements, you've got Christianity or Judaism, and you've got Islam, and of course, Christianity came out of Judaism. They all hark back to Abraham. And a lot has to do with that decision, whether or not to be faithful to God, to trust in God.
0: Yeah.
1: Little did he realize what would come of that decision.
0: Yeah, it goes to show how one mistake like that has ramifications, just like the mistake of Adam and Eve. Look what's going on in the world. The mistake of Abraham has had long-lasting, as you say, ramifications. Thank you. Appreciate your question, Judith.
1: We've got Gary listening in Illinois. Gary, welcome to Bible Answers Live.
3: Thank you. In Revelation 9:14, and then again in Revelation 16:12, it says, when the Euphrates River dries up, four demonic angels will be released and kill one-third of the population, and their power is fire, smoke, and brimstone. So is that power, are they describing hell? Are those angels going to release hell on earth?
0: Okay, well, when you read about four angels who are prepared for an hour, a day, a month, and a year, you also see in Revelation chapter 7, is it 7, where it says there are four angels holding back the four winds of strife. It doesn't say they're demonic. People are assuming that. So the angels that are holding back the winds of strife, and then you read here in this chapter, it talks about angels, again, four angels. Four really represents in the Bible, this is universal. God, Jesus said, he'll send his angels to the four corners of the earth to gather together the elect. So what is going to happen here, both in Revelation chapter 7 and chapter 9, is talking about something universal. When you look at the Euphrates River, you need to know some Bible history that isn't specifically in the Bible. There are prophecies that allude to it. Before the children of Israel were freed from Babylon to go back to the promised land, the Euphrates dried up. The reason it dried up is because Cyrus the general, in wanting to conquer Babylon, the river Euphrates ran under the walls of ancient Babylon, which was a huge city. And he knew that if he could divert the river, they dug a big ditch, he had an army do it. They diverted the water from the Euphrates into a dry lake bed, and the water level going under the walls of Babylon dropped. It dried up. The Persians marched under the walls. They sent a little contingent under. They opened up the inner gates and let the rest of the army in. And so for the Jew, the drying up the Euphrates is a harbinger that they would soon be going back to the promised land. So when it tells us in this sixth plague that you read about in the seven last plagues, it at least has a spiritual application there, that the power of the beast, Babylon, is going to dry up. And you find a lot about Babylon in chapter 17 of Revelation. Now, whether there is a literal application makes you wonder sometimes, because, you know, in Revelation, it talks about before the Lord comes, the sun will be darkened, the moon turns to blood, the stars fall from heaven, powers heaven are shaken, the earth, heavens roll back as a scroll. Those things have happened historically, sort of as wake-up signs, but they're going to happen literally in quick succession just before the second coming. And so I think maybe God is using the fact the Euphrates, by the way, the Euphrates is not totally dried up. It's just gone down, and they're predicting it's going to dry up. I wonder sometimes if the Lord is using that to at least get people's attention.
1: Mm-hmm.
0: But I wouldn't wait for four demons to come out of a cave. I've heard people say there's some demons coming out of a cave by the Euphrates River. Doesn't say anywhere these are demons.
1: Well, there's two drying up of the river Euphrates. You alluded to it. You've got the sixth trumpet that the four angels release from the river Euphrates, and then you have the drying up of the Euphrates, which is one of the plagues. In Revelation chapter 9, when it talks about the sixth trumpet and the four angels that are bound in the great river Euphrates, a number of theologians, many of them, especially the early Protestant reformers, identified that as the expansion of Islam under the Turks or the Ottoman
0: Empire.
1: That was
0: a judgment for the
1: judgment that came upon the Christian.
0: Apostate Christianity.
1: That's right. And they've identified the four main tribal groups that formed the Ottoman Empire and their location in Baghdad, another one in Aleppo, Iconium, Damascus. So these are sort of the capital areas connected with the River Euphrates, but that's where these tribes came from that formed the Ottoman Empire as a judgment under the sixth trumpet. But then you have the drying up of the River Euphrates, which is under the plagues as well.
0: Yeah, in Revelation 16. Well, thank you. Appreciate that, Gary. And don't have a book we can offer on that, but
1: something we could write.
0: Yeah.
1: Drying up the River Euphrates,
0: Jerry?
1: Would be interesting. Jerry, listening in Texas. Jerry, welcome to the program.
4: Hey, pastors. I want to get your guys' take on this one text in Genesis 6:21, and referring to the beasts of prey when they came on the ark. Where, of course, we know that God can sustain, like he sustained Moses on the on the Mount Sinai for 40 days. But were the lions and tigers vegetarians on the ark? I guess they would have to be. Were they vegetarians before?
0: Okay, good question. Well, so yeah, the animals that were on the ark, of course, he took two of the clean animals and the unclean, I'm sorry, the clean animals were taken by sevens, the unclean animals were taken by twos. So what did the carnivorous animals eat? Well, it says that Noah was told to bring food for them. So there was extra food, you know, ostensibly he didn't bring like live animals for the lions to eat. The other thing is they've shown is that when animals are taken on a boat, they go into a type of hibernation when boats are rocking. They eat very less, they're not mobile, and they probably were not eating a lot on the boat. But yeah, Noah was told to bring food for him, so he brought something the lions could eat.
1: And of course, lions can live, probably not their preference, but they can live on a vegetarian diet.
0: Yeah.
1: There's some modern examples of lions that just for some reason, little tyke is what I'm thinking of, a lion that just refused to eat meat. And he lived very well She lived very well on a diet of grains and eggs.
0: Yeah.
1: And amazing.
0: A full-grown lion.
1: Okay. Thank you, Jerry. We've got Sam listening in Canada. Sam, welcome to the program.
5: Hello.
0: Hi. Thanks for calling. And your question?
5: I have a question relating to how do we know the Bible is inspired? I'm studying right now in university, and we learn about like the different flood myths around the world, and it's just how similar it is to the Bible's Noah's flood.
0: Yeah, I'm glad you asked. Actually, the different myths that you find around the world regarding the flood, like the Babylonians have the Epic of Gilgamesh, the Hawaiians have a similar legend. Those myths grew out of the true incident that Moses records. Moses gives us the accurate account. The other epics or stories, whether it's the Greek myth of a worldwide flood, you've got the story in Greek mythology about this powerful race that lived in this land called Atlantis. And because of their wickedness, the island was swallowed up. Well, that's the flood. It's this powerful race that lived, and because of the wickedness, they were destroyed. Even Pandora's box, the idea of this woman opened a box that was full of evil she wasn't supposed to open. Well, it was Eve eating the forbidden fruit. Over time, some of these true stories, they get changed as they're passed along, and you develop these different myths. But I think that's evidence the Bible is true. In the Bible, you're getting the truth about what really happened. These other civilizations, the Jews were very careful of writing these things down. And one reason God told Moses to write it down is because over time, when they used to share their history orally, there was a risk that things were going to be changed. So Moses was inspired to write down the accurate account of what happened. And it has stood the test of time.
1: You know, we have a book. It's called The Ultimate Resource, and it's all about the Bible. And Pastor Doug just mentioned one or two, but there are many proofs in the Bible itself of its divine origin, that the Bible is inspired. You've got prophecy, you've got history, archaeology. So the little book will give you more information. It's called Ultimate Resource, and it's all about the Bible. 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It's called Ultimate Resource. You can also dial #250, say Bible Answers Live, and ask for the book Ultimate Resource. Next caller that we have is Lee listening in Texas. Lee, welcome to the program.
6: Yes, sir. Thank you.
0: Are you there? Lee, you may have hit your mute button or something. We just lost you. Are you there?
6: Can you hear me?
0: Yeah, we hear you now. Go ahead.
6: Yes, sir. My question is, who is Satan in the book of Revelation that does false miracles? I mean, I know who the Antichrist is and the man of sin is, but who is supposed to be Satan?
0: Okay. Well, in Revelation chapter 12, for instance, it talks about him as the dragon. It says that dragon of old, the devil, Satan. So it uses four different titles there that we can't confuse. The serpent, Satan, dragon, devil. And that's, I think it mentions that twice in the Revelation 12. No, it does twice in Revelation. And so you might be wondering when it talks about the beast, the dragon, and the false prophet. And you know, there you've got the dragon, certainly the devil. tells us that old serpent, the dragon, the devil. And that goes back to in the Garden of Eden when the devil, Lucifer, he basically used the medium of a serpent to deceive Adam and Eve.
1: Now, of course, the Bible does tell us that before Jesus comes, there's going to be many false Christs and
0: right.
1: false prophets. And the Bible also says, don't be surprised because the devil himself can be transformed into an angel of light. So it wouldn't surprise us if the devil tries to impersonate the second coming of Jesus.
0: Mm-hmm.
1: Now, we know, according to the Bible, that when Jesus comes the second time, he's not going to be walking on the earth. The righteous are caught up to meet him in the air. So if somebody appears, even if they do perform miracles and they're walking around on the earth,
0: that's a false Christ.
1: That's a false Christ. So the Bible does give us these guidelines, these pointers. Next caller that we have is Angelina, from Oregon. Angelina, welcome to the program.
7: Thank you, and bless. Yes. God bless you both.
0: Thank you for calling. Your question.
7: My question is, I was looking when Jesus called the disciples, but I heard somebody said that Jesus didn't call Judas Iscariot to be his disciple or his like one of the apostles, that somebody took him to Jesus and recommended him to Jesus because he was good for the group. And other comment was that Judas invited himself to be one of Jesus' disciples. And I need to find out where in the gospel said that Judas was not called by Jesus.
0: Well, it says in Matthew 8:19 that there was a certain scribe that said to him, "Teacher, I will follow you wherever you go." Now, with most of the apostles, Christ said, "Follow me." And they left their nets and they followed him. He said to Matthew, "Follow me." And he followed him. He asked the rich young ruler, "Follow me." And he didn't follow. And here you've got a scribe that says, "Sir, I will follow you wherever you go." And many believe this was Judas because this person, this scribe, was hoping for some earthly gain. And Jesus answers and says, "The foxes have their dens and the birds of the air have their nests, but the Son of Man has nowhere to lay your head." In other words, if you're following me because you think you're going to get ahead in the world, don't follow me. And, you know, and it's not specifically in the scriptures, but some understand that the disciples were so impressed with the education and the brilliance of this scribe by the name of Judas, they recommended him to Jesus, and Jesus allowed him in. Now, there is a place in the Bible where Jesus says, "Have I not chosen you 12, and one of you is a devil?" So Christ did ultimately lay hands on Judas like he did the others and say, "Okay, you're recommending him to me. I'm going to go ahead and treat him like an apostle." But he kind of put himself forward as opposed to being called, if we assume that the scribe is Judas.
1: And we also have some other references to where Judas actually held the money bags. So
0: he
1: came to be the treasurer. Yeah, he was the treasurer of the group.
0: Yeah.
1: So holding a position of influence. Good question. Thank you. Next caller that we have is Taylor listening in South Dakota. Taylor, welcome to the program.
8: Hello, pastors.
0: Hi.
8: My question is on Joshua 21, verse 44, where it says that the Lord delivered all their enemies into their hand, them being the Israelites.
0: Mm-hmm.
8: But in another passage in chapter 15, verse 63, it says that after the Jebusites, the children of Judah could not drive them out. And there's a couple other instances in chapters 16 and 17. So I guess I'm wondering why it says that he delivered all their enemies when there's a few instances where they didn't.
0: Yeah, I think that it's just an understanding of the phraseology. Everybody that Joshua went against in battle, God delivered them. There's only one example where Joshua's army lost a battle, and he came back and then won it. He won the war against Ai. The initial battle against Ai, they were defeated. God humbled them. They prayed, and then they went back. They defeated Ai. They defeated all the kings of the Amorites. Everyone they fought against. But they made the mistake of, once they basically dominated the land, they got comfortable, they inhabited the cities, they driven most of them out, but they began to tolerate some of them. Even by the time of King David is still trying to get the Jebusites out of Jerusalem.
1: Mm-hmm. So there seemed to be some mopping up operations, you might say, that needed to occur by the various tribes once they occupied the land. Some tribes were more diligent in doing that. Others kind of just settled in and they didn't finish the work.
0: Yeah,
1: and
0: I figured once the other tribes, once the other nations are paying taxes and they're not bothering us anymore, we're tired of war. We want to start farming. And the problem was, by allowing those pagan nations to live among them, their children began to intermarry. And that's what happened with Samson and others. And God said, this is what's going to happen. They're going to be thorns in your sides. And I think he said, sand in your eyes. And it became a real curse because they didn't completely drive them out as they were supposed to. But everyone they in the days of Joshua, everyone they fought against in battle was delivered to them.
1: Okay, next caller that we have is Caleb listening in New York. Caleb, welcome to the program.
9: Hello, pastors. How are you guys doing today?
0: Doing great. Thank you for calling.
9: My question is about Romans 9, verses 11 to 13. I'm just confused about it because it makes me a little bit nervous because I just want to know, is Esau ever forgiven, and how does that apply to us? How do we know we're forgiven? Did Esau know he was hated? Would Esau even be in heaven? I mean, he forgave his brother. I'm just a little bit confused about from Romans 9 to 11. Yeah. 11 to 13.
0: Yeah, and I'll read this for our friends. It says in Romans chapter 9, verse 11, for the children, not yet being born, nor having done any good or evil, that the purpose of God according to election might stand, not of works, but according to him who calls, it was said to her, the older shall serve the younger, as it is written, Jacob I've loved, but Esau I've hated. Now that is a big question. So, you hear the music, friends. If you want to hear the answer, got to stay with us. We're coming back after the break, and we'll answer that.
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12: Okay, friends, let's start with the basics. We know we're here, but we're not here for very long. So the most important thing would be if we could learn during this life how to live forever. This is the central focus of Amazing Facts. Now, there's a lot of wonderful things that Christian ministries do. I believe in Christian education. But if the schools lose the message of salvation, you end up with more educated sinners. I think it's very important for us to build churches. 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I think it's important to have a medical ministry and build hospitals. 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
0: Welcome back, listening friends, to Bible Answers Live. And if you have a Bible question, just give us a call. The number is 800-GOD-SAYS. We are also broadcasting on the Amazing Facts Facebook page, the Doug Batchelor Facebook page, the Amazing Facts YouTube page, Amazing Facts Television, and program airs a number of other stations also, and rebroadcast. So you may want to participate and call in your Bible question, and it'll be a blessing to others as well. My name is Doug Batchelor.
1: My name is John Ross. And just before the break, Pastor Doug, we were talking with Caleb, and he had a question about Romans chapter 9, where it says, Jacob I have loved, Esau I have hated. Almost gives the idea that they were predestinated even before their birth.
0: Yeah, this is referring to not Jacob individually necessarily. Esau as an individual could end up being saved. Not every Edomite. The descendants of Esau were called Edomites. Not every Edomite is lost, and not every Israelite is saved. And every individual based on their lives. And Esau did make a big mistake, and he sold his birthright for a pot of beans. Well, that doesn't mean he couldn't have repented later and turned to the Lord and been saved. So this is not dealing with that. But the nation of the Edomites generally turned away from God and turned to paganism, and they are called Esau. The nation of Jacob's was called Israel. And so when it says, I've loved Jacob and I've hated Esau, it's not talking about the individuals. I've just decided I'm going to hate this one and love this one. It's saying because God knew in advance what they were going to do, he could foretell which one was going to serve the other.
1: And it was also God just choosing. I mean, the Bible says God didn't choose Israel because they were more numerous or better than the other nations. He chose Israel, and was through Israel that the Messiah was to come. So in that sense, the nation was chosen by God. Not talking about individuals, right, but talking about the nation. Israel was chosen. It was set apart to prepare the way for the first coming of Jesus.
0: And you can't really understand Romans chapter 9 unless you know what is Paul quoting. Paul is quoting the Old Testament. He's quoting Malachi chapter 1, verse 2. It says, I have loved you, says the Lord, yet you say, in what way have you loved us? Was not Esau Jacob's brother, says the Lord, yet I loved, but Jacob I've loved, and Esau I've hated. And I laid waste his mountains and his heritage for the jackals of the wilderness. It's talking about a judgment that fell on the descendants of Esau, not so much the individuals, but their nations.
1: You know, I think we have some good evidence, Pastor Doug, that Esau actually, you read about the death of Isaac, and you have Jacob and Esau actually coming together to bury their father.
0: Yeah.
1: So it appears as though there was reconciliation, at least between the two of them. Esau could very well, at the end of his life, have returned to the God of his father. Could have been a worshiper of the true God. But again, we're not talking about individuals here. We're talking about the nations that's represented. Next caller that we have is Bradley, listening in Missouri. Bradley, welcome to the program.
14: Good evening, pastors. Thank you for taking my call.
0: Mm-hmm.
14: My question tonight is on Revelation 14, verse 10 and 11. And I see a lot of verses in the Bible that teach against eternal hellfire, but I'm actually confused with the phrase in Revelation 14 where it says, the ones that take the mark have no rest day nor night. So my question is, if the wicked after being destroyed are sleeping, I guess what does it mean when it says they are not resting day nor night?
0: Yeah, well, for one thing, one of the big battles in the last days is whether or not we're going to be serving God or serving the Pharaoh. You remember what the Pharaoh said to Moses? They said, let my people go that they might worship God. And Pharaoh said, I'm not going to let them. You're not working hard enough. Don't give them any straw anymore that they may not think about worshiping God. And Pharaoh said to Moses, you're causing the people to Shabbat. Pharaoh said, you're causing them to rest. Those that worship the beast have no rest. Jesus said, come unto me, I will give you rest. So and in Hebrews, it says they will enter into my rest. The rest here isn't talking about like, you know, not perspiring because you're digging a ditch. It's talking about they have no peace, no rest who worship the beast.
1: There's also judgment that's portrayed in this passage. So on the one hand, there's rest, a lack of rest now for the unbeliever. But there is a day of judgment. The Bible's quite clear. And in that day of judgment, the Bible says, everyone shall be rewarded according to his works. Mm-hmm. Revelation chapter 20 talks about the lake of fire. And if every person is to be rewarded according to their works, not everyone's going to suffer the same. In other words, some will die almost instantaneously. Others might suffer a little longer. The devil probably will suffer the longest, and it appears at least a day and a night he will suffer. It won't be eternal. There won't be any, you know, he will ultimately be consumed. As the Bible says that the wicked become ashes and the devils turn to ashes on the earth. Mm-hmm. But there are penalties. There are judgments that'll come on the wicked.
0: Yep.
1: And when it says, just to add to that, the smoke of their torment ascends up forever and ever, and they have no rest today, those who worship the image. When it says the smoke of their torment ascends forever, it's not saying that they're going to be tormented forever, but the consequence of that judgment, of that fire, is forever and ever. Those are destroyed in the hellfire at the end of the 1,000 years. There is no resurrection that comes out of that. They are eternally lost. And so the consequences of their judgment is forever and ever. Mm-hmm. So the smoke's forever, not the fire. And that's just an idiomatic expression that we find there in the book of Revelation.
0: Yes.
1: All right, next one that we have is Hector, listening from Florida. Hector, welcome to the program.
15: Yes, thank you. Good evening, everybody.
0: Evening.
15: My question concerns two verses that I have in front of me. One taken from John 14, verse 2 to 3. He's talking about my father's house, I've many mentions.
0: Mm-hmm.
15: And we got Isaiah 65, verse 21 and 22. As Jesus preparing house and his father house, have many mentions for us, and he went there to prepare a place for us. Why in Isaiah 65, yeah, we have to build houses and inhabit them, and they shall plant vineyards and eat the fruits of them. And verse 22 contradicts what they say, and they shall not build and another inhabit. What can you explain about this?
0: Good question. Well, first of all, you're going to have more than one house. Jesus says that he's preparing a place in the New Jerusalem. That's what comes down from God out of heaven. And then we will go forth. You read in Malachi chapter 4, we're going to go forth from the New Jerusalem. And it says we will, you know, God's going to create a new heavens and a new earth. The whole planet is going to be available for inhabiting. The Garden of Eden that was created and planted by God before the flood, we assume that God took the garden up, the tree of life, it's all in the New Jerusalem. It's the Garden of Eden, Central Park of the New Jerusalem. But we're not all just going to live in the city with this beautiful world God's created. They're going to go forth from the New Jerusalem, and we will have our own country estates, and we're going to build houses on them, and we will plant vineyards. See, God made Adam and Eve to be horticulturists, to plant and to build and to develop. God made man to create and do stuff. We're not going to just sit there on clouds and play harps in the New Jerusalem.
1: So basically, Pastor Doug, you're saying everyone will have two houses. You got your city house, you got your country house, you got a house, a mansion in the New Jerusalem, and then you have a place that you get to design and build, and you can buy whatever you want for your house and put it on your father's account.
0: That's right.
1: He'll cover it. All right. Thank you, Hector. Next call is Don from Oklahoma. Don, welcome to the program.
16: Hi. Yeah. My question is, in Matthew 7, verse 22, those will come to Jesus and say, Lord, Lord, have we not prophesied in your name and done cast out devils in your name, and so on. And if, of course, his response is, I never knew you. So my question is, if they didn't know him, how are they performing these miracles in his name?
0: Well, you could ask the question, is it possible for a person who isn't converted to be casting out devils? You have the example in the Bible where Judas followed Jesus, and Jesus sent out the 12 apostles, and they came back and said, even the demons are subject unto us. And the apostles were really confused one day. You read this in Mark chapter 9. They could not cast out a devil. And they said, what's the problem? We usually cast them out. We couldn't cast this one out. But Judas was in that group, and he was evidently casting out devils. And, you know, there's something about the power of the word and the power of the Lord. Sometimes God can even speak through a donkey if he wants to. So you can have someone, they're not totally converted. They can preach, and the power of the word can still convert people. And the devils can be cast out of that person's life because the power is in the word. And the person themselves may not even be converted.
1: That's right, Pastor Doug. I mean, you look at people in the Bible, you have Saul, King Saul, who was filled with the Spirit at the beginning, even prophesied, and yet we find him at the end of his life totally turning against God. So yeah. God can use people, and the power is in the word. Just because somebody does a miracle, it doesn't always mean that they're always going to be doing what's right. Yeah.
0: So these are people that they were going through the religious motions, even seeing some fruit, but they weren't surrendered.
1: Mm-hmm.
0: Thanks. Good question.
1: We got Isaac listening from New York. Isaac, welcome to the program.
17: Yeah, yes, Pastor Bachelor. My name is Isaac. I'm 14 years old, and I would like to know if there would be any electronics in heaven, or lamps, or anything like that. Thank you.
0: All right. Yeah, good question. Well, you can read in Revelation, it says that in the New Jerusalem, there's no need of the sun, for the Lord God, he lights the city. So the whole city is illuminated with a light that comes from God's presence. You know, God is brighter than the sun. Jesus is referred to as the Son of Righteousness. So I don't think we're going to need a nuclear power plant to give us electricity in the new earth. The glory of God is going to light things. Now, does that mean that as time goes by, there'll be no science where we're going to be using any kind of invention or power, maybe even electric power? I don't know. You know, God created all these interesting physics and things, and you know, we might have some creative uses for those in the new earth or even on other worlds. So it's hard to say. I don't picture we're going to have electronic devices like we do now, but there may be some use of electricity at some point in the future. I don't know.
1: And if you think about it, like you say, Pastor Doug, electronics is really just an outcropping of studying the natural laws of nature and figuring out how to harness those powers in the universe to come, in the earth made new. I'm sure there's going to be people interested in trying to figure out why things work the way they work. There will still be science. There will still be discovery. There will still be learning. I don't know if we'll need to create, you know, the network, like the web, World Wide Web. We don't need that in heaven.
0: The cosmic web.
1: That's right. But it is interesting. We'll be learning. The Bible says, eyes not seen, ear heard, neither entered into the heart of man, the things that God is preparing for those that love him. Thanks for your call. We got Aaron listening in New York. Aaron, you're on the air.
18: Good evening, pastors.
0: Good evening.
18: I'd like to know the meaning of John chapter 11, verse 16.
0: Okay.
18: A few verses before it. Jesus was explaining to his disciples that Lazarus was dead. In verse 16, Thomas said something that doesn't make sense to me. Can you explain it?
0: Yeah, well, Jesus he's up in the northern part of the country around Galilee. He's around the Sea of Galilee. Jesus was born in Nazareth, which was central Israel up in the north. The headquarters was around Jerusalem. The religious leaders down there and the priests, they wanted Jesus dead because the crowds were following him. Jesus had called them hypocrites. And when Jesus said, I'm going back to Bethany, which is in southern Israel, right? Bethany's not far from Jerusalem. Thomas, who was sometimes a little bit negative, he said, well, we love him. Let's go and we'll die with him. He's going to get killed down there, but we'll go die with him. And so that's why he's saying that, because Jesus, in order to resurrect Lazarus, he had to go back down to where the hotbed of his enemies were. Does that make sense?
18: Yes, thanks.
0: Okay, thank you so much, Aaron. Appreciate your call and your question.
1: Next caller that we have is Jim listening in Indiana. Jim, welcome to the program.
19: Yes, thank you. Good to talk to you both again.
0: Well, thank you.
19: I was wondering, in Revelation 16 and 17, but in 17 it says the 10 horns, mm-hmm. In verse 16, the 10 horns which thou sawest upon the beast, these shall hate the whore, and shall make her desolate and naked, and shall eat her flesh, and burn her with fire. Now, does that there coincide with 15 or 16, 21? And there fell upon men.
0: Were you talking about, does Revelation 17, where it talks about the 10 horns, does that coincide with Revelation 16? I'm not sure what you're asking.
19: You know, when it talks about, and there fell upon men a great hail out of heaven, and every stone about the weight of a talon, and men blaspheme. Does the city get burnt by Jesus when he comes, or?
0: Yeah, in Revelation 16, you've got in the last plague, it talks about this great hail that falls upon men. And this is the seventh plague. It's all synonymous with the second coming of Jesus. The last plague is the Lord comes and, you know, there's a great earthquake and a great hail plague. Then you read in chapter 17, and keep in mind, Revelation often backs up and gives more detail. You can read in chapter 17 about the fall of Babylon and all these plagues that seem to fall on Babylon. But the 10 horns specifically are the 10 divisions of the Roman Empire that had grown into the, you know, the nations of Europe that ended up becoming the economic powerhouse of the world. That where the seat of the beast is. So you almost need to better understand the 10 horns. You need to read our lesson on who is the Antichrist.
1: That's right. And just to add to that a little bit, when it talks about the 10 horns, it says they're 10 kings. Mm-hmm. A king represents a kingdom. So there appears, according to Revelation 17, that there is a coalition of kingdoms mm-hmm. supporting the beast power, described as Babylon in Revelation 17. But when they realize that they've been deceived, this is just before the second coming of Christ, they actually turn against this power. So those powers, those political powers that once supported this political religious power, ends up turning against it. Mm-hmm. And then, of course, you have the hail, you have the second coming of Christ, so it's right near the end. The parallel of that is the drying up of the river Euphrates, where the support that came to symbolic Babylon is withdrawn.
0: Right.
1: Those powers withdraw their support. Okay, we have Andre listening in Colorado. Andre, welcome to the program.
20: Yes, thank you, Pastor. Is y'all going to hear me?
0: Yes, thank you for calling.
20: Yes, so my question is, this one has been confusing me for quite some years, actually, and it's in the topic of divorce and remarriage. And my question is, in regards to, in the situation of a divorce where adultery took place, and can the person who's in the wrong be remarried after that? Is there a time of, you know, repentance that can take place and then that person can get remarried? And the confusion is that person not supposed to be married for the rest of their life, or can they be remarried eventually with true repentance? And of course, with, for example, David and Bathsheba, mm-hmm. wasn't he married and then he committed adultery and then he did what he did with Bathsheba, but he eventually married her?
0: Yeah.
20: So can you please explain that, please?
0: Yes. Well, what you're saying is true. David, basically, he killed Bathsheba's husband. He did it at the hands of other soldiers, and then he took her to be his wife. And Nathan the prophet confronted him and said, because of what you've done, the sword will never depart from your house. And you will, because you did this thing, you will lose four of your sons, which ended up happening. He lost the baby, lost Absalom, lost Adonijah, and lost Amnon. And so you can say, yeah, God did forgive David, and Bathsheba ended up becoming his wife. And God knows you can't, you know, unscramble scrambled eggs. I guess God can do anything. He can do that too. But, you know, typically, once you get into these divorce and remarriage things, God sort of meets us where we're at. When Jesus met the woman at the well, of course, she was a pagan and didn't know any better. She'd had five husbands and was living with a man she's not married to. Well, he still revealed he was the Messiah, and we believe he saved her because she goes out right away telling everyone else. So, but biblically, there's no grounds for divorce and remarriage unless the other partner has committed adultery. Jesus said, otherwise, as soon as you start making loopholes, everybody starts trying to make the loopholes bigger. Marriage is, it's interesting, Pastor Ross and I just came from a marriage.
1: That's right.
0: Very sacred covenant. If you're watching our television broadcast, you see we're dressed up a little more than usual because we walked over from the marriage here. It's a sacred covenant. It's supposed to be till death do you part. Now, when there is divorce, and sometimes people get divorced and remarried and they don't have biblical grounds, are we saying that's the unpardonable sin? No. The Bible says something else is the unpardonable sin. But I recommend you talk to a pastor. Sometimes there's a lot of more intimate details connected with divorce and grounds for divorce. Then you don't want radio pastors giving you life advice on that. You probably get someone local.
1: You know, we do have a book, Pastor Doug, that gives some good biblical principles.
0: That's
1: called
0: right.
1: Marriage, Divorce, and Remarriage. And we'll be happy to send this to anyone who calls and asks. It's 800-835-6747. Just ask for the book. It's called Marriage, Divorce, and Remarriage. I'll be happy to send it to you if you're in Canada or the U.S. If you're outside of North America, just go to the website, amazingfacts.org. We've got Jeffrey listening in Texas. Jeffrey, welcome to the program.
2: Hey, Pastor Ross.
1: Hi, you're on the air.
2: Hello. Hey, I had a question coming out of 1 Corinthians 14:2, where it talks about the unknown tongue.
0: Mm-hmm.
2: I wanted to get you guys' interpretation on that that word, unknown tongue, sorry.
0: Yeah. Yeah, so in 1 Corinthians chapter 14, Paul goes into a length explaining about tongues. Now, the word tongue simply means language. Every time here in 1 Corinthians where you read the word tongue, just insert the word language. When they were speaking in their services in the Corinthian churches, they had slaves from all over the Roman Empire. They spoke many languages. Their services were becoming confusing. People were praying in public in languages no one else understood. Paul said, if you're going to pray in a tongue, and when he says unknown tongue, he means unknown to the majority there. If you're praying in a tongue that is unknown to the others there, you should have an interpreter. Paul says, if not, pray to yourself. And you can read, for instance, in verse 7. He says, even things without life, whether a flute or harp, when they make a sound, unless they make a distinction in the sounds, how will it be known what is piped or played? You know, when you play music, if you give it to a child, they just start playing gibberish on the piano. You don't know what the song is. There needs to be order and distinction for you to recognize the song. He says, so it is. And he goes on and says, if the trumpet makes an uncertain sound, who can prepare for the battle? Trumpets used to give very specific sounds. He said, in the same way, there are many languages in the world, and none of them is without significance. Therefore, if I don't know the meaning of the language, and I'm in verse 11 now, I'll be a foreigner to him who speaks, and he will be a foreigner to me. So, he's basically saying, speak in the languages. Now, and you read in verse 13, therefore, let him who speaks in a tongue pray that he might interpret. For if I pray in a tongue, my spirit prays, but my understanding is unfruitful, meaning people listening, they don't understand what I'm saying. My praying is unfruitful to them. So the summary of it is, whether you're preaching or praying in public, do it in a language that people listening understand, or have an interpreter, a translator, or don't speak. Now, we have a book on this, and I really hope you'll request this. It's called Understanding Tongues. It's a book that deals specifically with the subject of tongues. I know in a lot of churches, people kind of break out speaking in tongues, and it sounds like babbling or gibberish, and folks are wondering, what are they saying? They say, it's a heavenly prayer language, but there's no example of Jesus doing this or Paul. The only time they spoke in tongues was in Acts chapter 2, Acts 10, and Acts 19, and there are several language groups present. Purpose for a tongue is to communicate thought. And the idea of us just babbling in a language we don't even understand is not biblical. So if you want to find out what the Bible really says on this, and it's a pretty compelling book, it's not a big book, just ask for the book, Understanding Tongues. Now, listening friends, we're going to be taking off in just a minute. As you know, if you've been listening for a while, this program goes all across the country and other parts of the world. And we kind of sign off in two stages because some are listening via satellite, which is on a different schedule from the land-based stations. So in a moment, we're going to say farewell to those who are listening by satellite. And then we're going to come back and we're going to answer some rapid-fire Bible questions. And two things, Pastor Ross. One is, how does a person get the book, Unknown Tongues? And the other is, how do they send in their questions?
1: Okay, to get the book, just call 800-835-6747. That is our resource phone line. Ask for the book. It's called Understanding Tongues. We'll be happy to send it to you if you're in Canada or in North America. And if you'd like to email us your Bible question, and we'll include it in our program, just simply send an email to balquestions@amazingfacts.org. balquestions@amazingfacts.org. And we'll be back in just a few moments with some email questions.
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1: Hello, friends. Welcome back for our email questions or the texting questions that have come in. Pastor Doug, we have several good ones this evening. Question number one, are the seven last plagues literal or figurative?
0: Well, both. We believe that they're real because you read in Revelation, when it talks in chapter 15, 16 about the seven last plagues, many of them are similar to the plagues that fell on ancient Egypt, which were very real. There were 10 plagues that fell on Egypt as a prelude to their deliverance and the journey to the promised land. The children of Israel were protected from the last seven of those 10 plagues. So in Revelation, when it says there are seven plagues, God protects us through those seven last plagues, but they are very real plagues that prelude our deliverance from this world and beginning a journey to God's promised land. Now, there may be some spiritual applications to some of the plagues, like the darkness on the seat of the beast, probably literal darkness, but it means they're also living in darkness.
1: All right, next question that we have. It says, when Jesus says he baptizes with fire, what does it mean?
0: The Holy Spirit. Because John the Baptist says that he that comes after you will baptize you in fire and the Spirit. He makes it clear what that. And then you look in Acts chapter 2, when the Holy Spirit fell on the apostles, it says it came like tongues of fire. The children of Israel, when they came out of Egypt, they went through the Red Sea, baptized in water, and then they were baptized in a pillar of fire that God used to protect them. We need both baptisms.
1: Did Jesus die on Wednesday if the Bible says he was 3 days and three nights in the heart of the earth?
0: No, the only reason people try to move the crucifixion to a Wednesday is they misunderstand Matthew chapter 12, where Jesus said, as Jonah was 3 days and three nights in the heart of the earth, so the Son of Man will be, or rather, Jonah 3 days, three nights in the belly of the fish. So the Son of Man will be 3 days, three nights in the heart of the earth. The 3 days of Jesus begins with his suffering and his surrender in the Garden of Gethsemane. So it's talking about Thursday night, Friday night, Saturday night. He was suffering for the sins of the world. That's including the suffering, the death, and the tomb. He rose Sunday morning. So you don't need to move the crucifixion to Wednesday. By the way, we do have a book that talks about that 3 days and three nights, and it's called The Sign of Jonah.
1: That's right. If you'd like to receive the book, just call 800-835-6747. Pastor Doug, one more. Where in the Bible does it say God helps those who help themselves?
0: Doesn't say that in the Bible. That was Benjamin Franklin. Hey, listening friends, we're going to learn more next week. Tune in.
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24: Welcome to Focus on the Family's weekend broadcast. We hope the following program will challenge you and encourage you in your faith journey. Today on Focus on the Family with Jim Daly, we're exploring the topic of storms, which can change very quickly and unexpectedly, and a light rain can transform without warning into a howling gale. It's really damaging, even life-threatening. And your marriage is going to go through storms at some point. The question is, are you ready? I'm John Fuller, and thanks for joining us today.
4: John, the voice actor, I like this. Oh. You should go out for Odyssey and become a voice there.
24: I had one line, one sentence in
4: Doesn't
24: Odyssey.
4: Doesn't that bother you? They've only asked you in 40 years to do one line?
24: No, because that's
4: it bothers
24: okay.
4: me. I had one little part there once upon a time. But it's true. Marriage at times can be a struggle, just like voice acting. Gene and I have our struggles too. You know, Gene's always saying, you need to let people know we're not perfect, and we're not. And, you know, we have things in our own marriage that we have to work on, and that's okay. That's kind of like what life is. But, you know, there are couples who say, we've never had an argument. And I say, God bless you. I don't know if that's healthy. I mean, somebody might be rolling over all the time saying, okay.
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5: Mm-hmm. Yeah, we're a phone call away, 800, the letter A in the word family, or stop by our website. Gary Thomas is our guest today. He's a wonderful speaker and author. He serves on the pastoral teaching team at Cherry Hills Community Church in Highlands Ranch outside of Denver. And among the many books Gary has written, the one we're talking about today is Making Your Marriage a Fortress, Strengthening Your Marriage to Withstand Life's Storms. And here's, Jim, how you began the conversation with Gary Thomas on today's episode of Focus on the Family with Jim Daly.
4: You have written some incredible books on marriage. I would say you're the foremost expert on marriage. I hope your wife, Lisa's happy. That's the proof of the pudding.
6: Radio didn't see me wince there when you
4: said
6: that.
4: We're going to call her in a minute and make sure. No, it's so true, though, huh? Gene and I always talk about that. It's tough to be in that marriage space where you're the expert. And then you and your wife have an argument, and you're thinking in the back of your mind, wait a minute, this can't be happening to us. Does that happen to you?
6: Well, what's been a blessing, because people often ask Lisa, what's it like? And she says, what's made it easier for me, she goes, is he really does live out what he writes about, except for one book. And we talked about it, Everybody Matters. She thinks I could do a better job eating a little more healthily than I do. But as far as marriage, she seems to give me at least a passing grade.
4: All right, so. Now you made the rest of us feel better when we eat that In-N-Out burger. Okay. All right, let's get into it. Explain the idea of storms in a marriage. I get it generally, but I understand it's related to your experience of surviving that hurricane down in Houston.
6: Well, yeah, it happened in 2017, and I think a lot of people can relate to this. We'd been in Houston for 7 years at the time, and every time in the fall, you have the signs blinking on the freeway, hurricane season is here, get your prepared kits ready and all of that. And the first few years, we take it seriously. We're from Pacific Northwest. The thought of a hurricane is terrible. After 4 or 5 years, you're like, yeah, I've heard that before. And then 2017, they said this big thing, Hurricane Harvey is coming, and it hit, and it wasn't that big of a deal at first, but then it moved a little inland, camped over Houston, and dropped over 50 inches of rain in 3 days. It felt like Noah's flood. I mean, it was just like, it just didn't stop. The water keeps coming up and up and up. And at that point, we see it coming into the yard, and I'm like, okay, I got to take this seriously. I go in the garage. This is so pathetic. All I had was cardboard and blue painter's tape.
4: Oh, great.
6: Which, to hold out flood water, carry a gallon of water in a paper bag, and you're going to have just as much luck. And I realized, just because the storm didn't come last year or the year before, or the year before, or the year before, people who are from that area of the country know eventually it is, and you need to be prepared. And I think the same thing is true for marriages, that just because it has only happened to your neighbor or you haven't seen it this or that, just the way that life works, even for believers, and sometimes I think especially for believers, the storm is going to hit. And at that point, will your marriage be part of the problem or part of the solution? And that's why you want to prepare.
4: You say these storms will reveal one or two truths about a marriage and a couple. What are those?
6: All of these couples, the one thing that they had in common, and I was so inspired by their stories, was that they never imagined that they would have to face the depth of pain and struggle that they faced. They were all caught by surprise, but secondly, that God is faithful. And not theoretically. God says he's going to be faithful. In fact, I think there are two verses that have really come true as I've written this book and think about it and I'm speaking on it. Psalm 9:10 says, those who know your name trust in you, for you, Lord, have never forsaken those who seek you. There hasn't been a single person who seeks God that God has forsaken. And then Jesus's almost fierce promise, but comforting one, in this world you will have trouble, but take heart, I have overcome the world. Every couple found that to be true. Mm. They did face trouble, but when they sought refuge in God, they found refuge, a new relationship with God and a new relationship with each other.
4: Yeah, and we're

0: Going to cover in more detail. I think one of the great breakdowns in marriage can be those expectations, especially early in marriage. Speak to that expectation problem, which the earlier a couple can figure that out, I think, the better their marriage is going to be.
1: Well, it's not just the expectations we have of our spouse. I think it's the expectations we have of God and ourselves. I think of one couple, Daryl and Stacy, a wonderful, godly couple. Stacy came from a dysfunctional childhood, and so she really wanted a strong guy who would take care of her. Daryl was a weightlifter. He could bench press 400 pounds. His expectations were, I'm going to be there for my wife physically. I'm going to protect my wife. I'm going to be carrying in the groceries or whatnot. 3 years after they were married, they got the diagnosis of MS on the part of Daryl. So, really, what motivated Stacy to get married, I want a strong man who's going to make me feel secure, who will take care of me, would never come true. She had to completely die to those expectations. And Daryl thought his relationship with Stacy would be, you can count on me. I'm going to be there for you. I'm going to take care of you. And now he says, decades later, she takes care of me. And talking to him even more recently, is amazing. Stacy said, when I married Daryl, I thought I would just bask in the glow of Bubba because he was obviously, as a weightlifter, he was a big guy, but charismatic, loved the Lord, great with kids. I mean, a really, really good guy. And today, Stacy says, he's marked by humility like no other guy I know because MS has humbled him. So she thought he would impress people with his strength. God decided he's going to have, no, Daryl, you're going to impress people with your humility, which only would have come through the severe road that they walked together.
0: Well, and the other part of that is how Daryl embraced what God's journey for him is. I mean, that's the humbling part, that he didn't walk away from the Lord in that respect. He said, "Thank you, Lord, and let's move on."
1: Now,
0: I mean, that's amazing.
1: it wasn't easy. I love it. He said when he was first diagnosed, because he was an athlete, he thought of himself that way. He said, I had one two-word prayer. Heal me, heal me, heal me, heal me. And he just kept praying. And who wouldn't, you know, in your
0: Right,
1: 20s
0: sure.
1: facing this, until God finally said to him, Daryl, I am going to heal you, but not of MS. I'm going to use MS to heal other things in your life. And it ended up being the pride.
0: Wow.
1: And here's where I'm just blown away by the wisdom of some of these couples. This is hard-won wisdom. Daryl talked about getting into bed at night. So he gets his chair right up to there. He still has use of his arms somewhat, so he can lift his body onto the bed, but he can't get his legs over. And so Stacy has to lift up his legs and move him over onto the bed. And he said to me, Gary, I'm tempted sometimes to say, why bother? I'm just going to let Stacy do everything. I'm only doing a little bit. And he goes, but I was really challenged. He says, I think I could probably physically only do about 20% of what I used to do.
0: Wow.
1: But I've been convicted by God. I want to do 100% of that 20%. And so often when couples go through challenges, they just give up. Well, if we can't do everything we wanted to do, let's just go into early retirement. And I was able to use, this has been life-changing for me with a man who went through prostate cancer and had his prostate removed. And I can have real issues in physical intimacy or whatnot. And it'd be so easy to say, well, we can't do everything we used to do, so let's just learn to go without. And I could share Daryl's hard-won wisdom. Okay, maybe you can only do 30% of what you used to be able to do, but do 100% of that 30%. Don't take away more
0: Yeah, that's a good
1: than
0: word.
1: life takes away. And
0: Yeah.
1: maybe it could be a financial calamity, not just health, where we can't afford to do the resorts, we can't afford to go to the Michelin three-star restaurants. But don't say then you're never going to go out. Do 100% of what you're able to do. And that's the humility that was carved out of decades of seeing their expectations crushed. But the surprise they found, not surprise, but God was there in their greatest fears.
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0: Gary, one of the things I like in the way you structured the book is you're pulling on a lot of stories from various yes. couples that people can see their own lives in. And I love that. The next one was Baron and Christy, and he was in the Navy, chaplain in the Navy. He was deployed for 3 to 6 months at a time. The classic relationship distance issues. Describe what they were dealing with and how they sorted that out.
1: Well, he still is. And Baron is a soldier through and through. He was a Marine before he became a chaplain. He often serves with the special ops guys, which are, you'd look at them, you don't know they're in the military, but you know you don't want to go down an alley with them. I mean,
0: they're on your side, I'm okay.
1: Yes, if they're on the side, you have no truer friend. And so it's just some valuable lessons. And so this is maybe if you have a long deployment in the military, or maybe you're traveling for business or whatnot, some of the lessons that I thought were very helpful is that they talked about leaving. They didn't talk about reentry.
0: Right.
1: And they just learned, and this is what I love, all the stories of these couples, and this is what I love about marriage by God's design. We have time and commitment to get it right. None of these couples say, oh, we're just unusually wise, unusually connected, unusually mature. They share, yeah, we messed up here, and here's how we messed up. And Christina knew that Baron likes a clean house and a clean car when he comes home, and so she cleaned the car, but she forgot the steering wheel, and the steering wheel was sticky. She says, well, I did everything but the steering wheel, and Baron says, well, in the Marine Corps, sticky is sticky, and sticky isn't clean. And but this is where you have to talk about it as a couple, because I traveled a lot when the kids were younger without Lisa, because she had to be home with the kids. And rather than having the house clean, I just wanted peace and quiet. I'd been in front of groups. I'd been talking to people all day. I just wanted to chill out and have a relational time. But Lisa thinks her love language is cleaning, acts of cleaning. Add that one to Gary Chapman's. And so when I'd come home, and you know, it's always a rush to get the kids to bed in there. So she's furiously vacuuming and wiping. And I'm like, honey, I don't see the crumbs. I'm not inspecting the floor. I just really want to relax and say hi to you and say hi to the kids. And so what Baron wanted isn't what I want, and it might not be what someone else's wife wants. But what I learned from their experiences, talk about it and then talk about it some more. So often we have these expectations of our spouses, but we don't tell them, but we still hold them accountable to it. Another major lesson that I found really helpful, Baron talked about one deployment where he was available, because a lot of times when he's in the field, he's not, but he was meeting with other chaplains. It was a training thing. And so 3 or 4 nights, brothers in arms, they're having a great time. They're laughing. And then Christina started to say, hey, Baron, we haven't connected for 3 or 4 days. And he said, Gary, I realized I would never go out 3 evenings in a row if I was home and not be connecting with Christina. So just because I'm on the road, I'm still married, and I have to act like a married man on the road. And so they were intentional about, you know what, just because you're on the road or just because you're the one at home, you still need to make time for your spouse. They've learned being in the military that if you aren't intentionally connecting while you're on the road, you learn how to live separate lives. And if you learn how to live separate lives, you become comfortable with separate lives. And that is a gateway to divorce.
0: Yeah, those are so many good lessons in that. I mean, one of the things is create a communication pattern. I try to call Jean at least once during the day when I'm traveling. It's usually 2 or 3 times when I have a little break. I probably bug the daylight out of her. Hey, what are you doing? Didn't we just talk an hour ago? I'm not doing much more differently now. But it's just good to stay connected. You kind of refer to that, I think, as focused communication. I don't know if that fits the
1: No, it was perfect. And Christina really stressed this because she has a friend whose husband is a pilot, and he didn't do that well. She goes, I'm talking to him on the phone, and I can tell I have about 10% of him. He's watching a game. He's watching SportsCenter. And so what my conclusion was, look, if you know you only have 10 minutes of solid conversation, give your spouse, your husband, or your wife the full 10 minutes. That's why I like FaceTime, because you can't cheat. look at each other face to face. It's better to say, I'm yours for this amount of time. And then, you know, I'm tired and I got to go off. And one woman said her husband would call her when she was at work. And she would just be up front. Hey, babe, I've got 5 minutes before I have to be in this meeting, but I'm all yours for 5 minutes. And so she would listen and engage. And I think that's where just be intentional when you are communicating, and then just admit when you're at the end. For Baron and Christine, a high-low was really helpful to set up their conversation. What's the high point? What's the low point? Because by the end of that, he was pretty tired. I mean, it's a demanding job that he faced. He could see people die. And Christina was empathetic to that she wanted to be connected in marriage, but also have empathy that my spouse is doing a good thing, serving our country and ultimately protecting our family.
0: Mm-hmm. Right. Well, the pilot example, I was thinking you were going to say, while he's flying the plane, he gives her about 10%. And I was thinking, that's a good thing if I'm on the plane with him. I don't mind 10%. Yeah. Let's move to another couple, Keith and Roxanne, that you mentioned, who brought, as you described it, quite a bit of baggage into the relationship.
1: Yeah.
0: I think, you know, many couples, it may not fit exactly the definition of this couple, but when you bring childhood wounds and things into the marriage, boy, you have got to deal with that stuff.
1: Yes.
0: Describe what Keith and Roxanne, what they brought into the marriage and how it unfolded.
1: Well, first, a word to wives. It's so devastating, and I know wives can be unfaithful too. There's a story in the book where a wife had the affair, but so often wives think, if my husband is cheating or he's looking at porn, what could I have done? Am I not keeping myself up? Am I not active? And every husband insisted, and Keith was among this, there's nothing my wife could have done to stop
0: That's
1: me
0: not
1: from
0: the
1: straying.
0: Issue.
1: This is not about her. Yeah. It was entirely about me. In fact, he said, Roxanne was my perfect wife. And because I thought she's a perfect wife, I thought, I'm certainly going to lose her when she finds out the real me. And so why don't I just get it over with, act so outrageously that it's like pulling off the Band-Aid and getting it done. But for Roxanne, her father had been unfaithful to her mom. And so she just had these real deep wounds and a lot of insecurity that's understandable. Keith grew up in a family where he was not brought in as part of it. He always felt left out. Then he was molested as a young boy, and a counselor in Houston that I often go to for these issues told me, Gary, whenever a client comes to me and says that this happened to him as a young boy, he goes, I wait for the dominoes to fall. He goes, he's not excusing it. He goes, but it's such a deep wound. And so when you have that kind of baggage where there was just no connection relationally with your family, all of this happened before he met Roxanne, before he married Roxanne. Roxanne had nothing to do with it. Because he didn't deal with that baggage, marriage, I've found as a pastor, gives guys about a 9 to 12 month pause. In the freshness of marriage, a lot of those old things go away. But eventually, if they're not dealt with, they're going to come back. And so it's about getting strong so that you can be strong in your marriage. Roxanne couldn't cure or help or heal Keith. He needed a professional. She's not a PhD counselor. And so it's just, what I say is, if you have some hurts, maybe kids laughed at you or bullied you a little bit, maybe you're fine to talk with a pastor and receive spiritual care. But when you have the level of hurt that Keith had, and I think that Roxanne had, you need a professional. You know, I can brush my teeth. I can't give myself a root canal.
0: Right. So it's really fair. We often demean that in the Christian community because we think, well, really, all you need is God.
1: Yeah.
0: And of course that's true. If the Lord can wipe that slate clean, that's wonderful. That's not typically what happens. Going all the way back to your first story, God puts us on journeys to learn things about ourselves and about the world around us. So I love that encouragement to get good Christian counseling, I would say.
1: So I think with couples, when you're looking at your childhood hurts, instead of just saying, oh, it makes me so angry when he does this, or when she disrespects me, like I want to say, why does this make you angry?
0: Yeah.
1: Why does this make you feel so disrespected? Why are you so sensitive to this or that? It may not, it might be what your spouse is doing, but it might not be. It might be what your dad did, what your mom did, what your siblings did. It's just recognizing that we bring a lot of baggage into our marriage, and I don't want my wife to have to carry it. That's where I need to go get help and say, can you unload this so I'm not just dumping it on my spouse?
0: You know, so often, Gary, temperament plays into this, and it could be either the husband or the wife. Either one can be very pro-counseling, the other one not so much, because for some, it marks failure, that I'm not measuring up, all those performance issues. It's not about that. No. It's about getting healthy, and so I just want to encourage people to remember that and try to break loose of that to make your marriage all that it can be. Right at the end here, the impact of isolation in a marriage, and it fits with this story, I think, but the isolation in a marriage can really wreak havoc on that relationship, both in a male expression of that, because we as men tend to pull in and go the way of the little boy. We don't want to deal with it. We don't want her harping on us. I don't know what to do. I don't know how to fix that in me. So we just pull in and we go news, weather, and sports, right?
1: Right.
0: And then for wives, I mean, they find it in, I think, in other activity, girlfriend activity. They get distracted and you end up isolated. Speak to the verse in Proverbs that you mentioned in the book about the downside of isolation. Yeah. To me, it feels like it's a medication, but it's medicating in the wrong way.
1: Absolutely. Proverbs 18:1 says, whoever isolates himself seeks his own desire. He breaks out against all sound judgment. Keith felt like his downfall into affairs was fueled largely by isolation. He didn't deal with feeling isolated from his family of origin, and so he felt the same thing in his marriage, and always thought he had to look outside of his family to do it. And I think isolation is sort of like, let me give a plug for Focus on, it's like Focus on the Family. Publishers say they want books that are Tylenol, not vitamins. And what they mean by that is, if you have a headache, I need this. Vitamins are supplements for long-term health, and they don't seem as urgent. I bet when people are going through an affair or a kid is rebelling or things are crazy, they're listening to 10 Focus on the Family episodes.
0: Well, I hope so.
1: But this is why you need the supplements as well, because if you wait until the crisis hits before you try to gain the wisdom or before you're part of a church group, they wouldn't have had anybody to call. When things are going well, you don't think you need church. It's like an obligation. Well, we should go. It's Sunday. But if you know the storms are going to come, you're going to say, we need to be a part of a church. The day will come when we need them. And the day is here when somebody needs us. And it was a real lesson. I think if you look at scripture reading, prayer, Bible study, listening to Focus, those are just wise things. Taking your vitamins to gradually become stronger as a person and as a couple. If you know the storm will hit, and it will, get the wisdom now so that you can draw from it. Not be like me with cardboard and blue painter's tape trying to hold back floodwaters, which is worthless. I just didn't have the resources. I didn't gather them ahead of time, and that was foolish.
0: Yeah, I hear you. And what you're saying is, on the sunny day, get the sandbags ready.
1: Yeah.
0: Because you're going to need them tomorrow.
1: Absolutely.
0: But Gary, this has been so good. And again, I just respect the depth in which you write on this topic of marriage. And every book that you've done on marriage is just a powerhouse, and it's so full of wisdom for couples, and this one hits the mark once again. And I just hope people will respond. Even if you're in a healthy place with your marriage, it'll be healthier, and maybe you know people in your church or family members that need a copy of this great resource that Gary has written. Get in touch with us, like we normally say. If you can donate to the ministry, if you could become a monthly sustainer here at Focus, that'd be great. One-time gift is good too. And we'll send you a copy of the book as our way of saying thank you. And if you're in a tough spot, we get it. We want to get the resource into your hands. So just let us know, and we'll give you the book. Also, your support helps to strengthen marriages and rescue couples who are in trouble. We have something called Hope Restored. It's a 4-day intensive. We have an 80% success rate. About 30% of the couples come with divorce papers ready to go. It's a remarkable program. I don't know of anything more successful in recovering marriages. And again, if that's something of interest to you, get in touch with us. We had a woman named Christy who she and her husband attended, and she said, I could have never imagined how God would use this experience to grow us closer to Him, to each other, and into the individuals He designed us to be. So often, we fell in love, we got married, and somehow now we're angry at each other. Hope Restored does a wonderful job of recovering that desire to be one, and that's God's desire for you as well. So check it out, get help if you need it, and we are here to assist you in getting the help you need.
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0: Gary, we'll come back next time and continue the talk.
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1: 3 years after they were married, they got the diagnosis of MS on the part of Daryl. So really what motivated Stacy to get married, I want a strong man who's going to make me feel secure, who will take care of me, would never come true. She had to completely die to those expectations. And Daryl thought his relationship with Stacy would be, you can count on me, I'm going to be there for you, I'm going to take care of you. And now he says, decades later, she takes care of me.
5: That's Gary Thomas describing one of the many different kinds of storms that husbands and wives can face in marriage. But there's good news. God is always present with you in those storms. And with His help, you can experience a stronger, more intimate relationship. Gary is back with us today on Focus on the Family with Jim Daly, and I'm John Fuller.
0: John, we had a great conversation with Gary last time, and you know what's frustrating with Gary is always saying something that I got to do differently.
5: That's frustrating.
0: And he's full of wisdom. I mean, yeah. He gives me those ideas. Okay, that's something I need to embrace and do differently. And you are going to walk away with so many gold nuggets. Just stick with us. Gary is one of the foremost writers in this area of marriage. He's a pastor. John will give all those details in a moment. But I just love when Gary comes on and shares his wisdom that the Lord's given him. I'm reminded of that parable from Matthew 7 about building your house upon a foundation of rock and not sand. And when the storms of life come along, which is the theme of Gary's book, we have got to build that relationship, our marital relationship, on that rock. Mm-hmm. And that rock is the Lord. And we're going to talk about that today.
5: Right. And as you mentioned, Gary was part of the teaching team at Second Baptist Church in Houston, Texas for 11 years. He and his wife, Lisa, recently moved to Colorado, where he serves on the pastoral teaching team at Cherry Hills Community Church in Highlands Ranch. Gary has written over 20 books. He's a prolific speaker. He's a longtime and favorite guest here at Focus on the Family. And a book that really is the foundation for our conversation, and this is part two. If you didn't hear part one, stop by the website to hear it or watch it. The book is called Making Your Marriage a Fortress, and of course, we have copies of that book here at the ministry.
0: Gary, welcome back.
1: Thank you.
0: It's so good to have you. Okay, last time we started with that parable or that theme of the hurricane in Houston that you didn't prepare for. You had blue duct tape and cardboard. Didn't work too well. So my storm story, we can relate to marriage. So In August, I buy a snowblower when we bought our house here in Colorado. I thought, I'm ahead of the curve. In fact, the guy at the store said, you're really thinking outside the box. Yes. It's August, you know. So I got it. I put the oil in it, put the gas in it, started up. It ran great. I shoved it into the corner of the garage. The first snowstorm here came, 2 feet in October. Mm. I went and pulled that thing out, went to start it, and the engine had seized after running just like for 3 minutes. So then I got stuck. I couldn't buy a snowblower. We were having all these big storms, and they were sold out. And I thought, all that preparation, and it still went down. So how does that relate to marriage?
1: Well, there are three building blocks. I relied somewhat on the research of Dr. Archibald Hart and Dr. Sharon May, which is fun because it's a father-daughter team.
0: Yeah,
1: who wrote their
0: great
1: book. Dr. Hart has gone on to glory. Dr. May is still writing and teaching. But they talk about the three building blocks of emotional connection. And that's where you don't want your snowblower to have the immediate. And the three things they talked about were trust, which is so key. And it's not just issues of betrayal, that you're not going to be unfaithful to me. It's if you say you're going to pick up the bread, pick up the bread. If you're going to be there for your kids' event, be there for your kids' event. That trust is so key to intimacy. Mm. Betrayal is to a marriage what dynamite is to a door. I mean, it just blows it apart. And we too often think of betrayal just in the terms of, you know, sexual unfaithfulness. But we need to build trust in other areas. The second thing was emotional availability. And this can be tougher for guys. It's just that I'm making myself available for my wife. I'm letting her explore. I'm exploring. I'm being there so that I can be present with her in her issues, and she can be present in mine. And then sensitive responsiveness. And this was helpful for me because so often as a guy, our wife says something that's hurting her, and our first thing is, okay, I'm going to fix that. I can take care of that. You're not going to have to deal with that. And what they really want to know right now is that there's a sensitive response. You want to fix it because you don't want to have to live through this with me. That the process matters so much to our wives. And so if you lose trust and emotional availability and sensitive responsiveness, you're on your road to getting further and further and further apart. But those are also three tools that couples can use to begin to rebuild their marriages. Give an example where a wife had to be sensitively responsible. She was the one in the book I talked about where she had had an affair. Her husband was really grilling her one night. He was trying to catch her like a detective. Well, you said you went there, and you said he called you there, and how could those both be true? And so he asked her again, and she said, David, you've asked me that question 100 times, and I'll give you an answer 100 times. I'm so sorry for what happened, and I understand why you're doing it. It was so, she wasn't being defensive. She was almost saying, I get why you're suspicious. It makes sense. And so I'm going to be sensitively responsible. Where it doesn't go well, and I see guys do this more than women, they'll confess and say, well, when are you going to get over it? Hmm. Maybe never.
0: Right.
1: That's not a sensitive response. It's understanding, I put this fear in you. I put this hurt in you. I put this suspicion in you. I get it. It's on me, not on you. I'm not asking you to get over it. I'm willing to bear it.
0: Well, and I think in part, and you're going right to what I would describe as some of the extremes in the marriage storm.
1: Yeah.
0: You know, that kind of thing. But you also speak in the book, you write in the book about the mundane things that create breaches, right? I thought one of the interesting ones, and I experienced this, Gene and I did this when our boys were little. I remember coming home from work. I had a long day and I was exhausted. I mean, I literally got 1 foot in the door. Gene was at the door with Trent and Troy, one in each arm, and my 1 foot is in the door. And she goes, you got to take the kids. Yeah. I'm done. Yeah. I'm done for the day. Take the kids. And I'm like, I put the briefcase down. I throw my jacket on the ground. Okay. I took the boys and took them to the basement and played with them. But it was hard because I was saying to Gene later, I said, man, I just need like 5 minutes. Just let me change my clothes, put a t-shirt on and some shorts, and then I'll do whatever we need to do with the kids. But it was like, it was hard. And that is a little bit of drift that you talk about too. And so I'd ask you kind of a more simple question in that regard, like the young couple that has 1, 2, 3-year-old children and the drift that can create, the separation that can create, if they don't notice the storm warnings of what they're entering.
1: And it's a great point, Jim, because so often we think of storms as bad things happening. A storm can be a good thing that happens, like bringing a new baby into the house.
0: A great thing, but disruptive.
1: Right. Well, my friend Dr. Les Parrott has a great line. When a new baby is born, a new marriage is born. Even if it's the second or third baby.
0: Well, it's a different family.
1: It is.
0: It's not the same family.
1: And couples have told me before the baby comes, I says, what are you going to take out? And they go, what do you mean? Well, do you think God gives you 30 hours more a week? Here's a baby. Here's 30 hours. I go, and the couples that made it, Jim, we're talking about John and Deborah here from the book and others, where their kids were older, but during COVID, he had to double down. He was a pastor and launch online services. They were ruthless in cutting out what they could, and they were intentional, I mean, industriously so, in saying, we're going to come out of this closer together. And I think every time a couple brings home a new baby, there should be this pledge, and I think spoken out loud. Our first goal is that 18 years from now, we're closer because we brought this baby home, not further apart.
0: Wow.
1: It's the best thing for the baby. It's the best thing for the marriage. It's the best thing for the legacy that they would leave behind. But they made tough choices. In the case of John, now, he's an eye surgeon, but he talked about what they do for their Sunday night check-ins. And you talk about emotionally available. He wasn't the first year. He was going through residency. He said, Gary, every picture of me that first year, I'm laying on the couch asleep with the baby on top of me. Because I was so tired. And they realized, okay, this can't go on. This can't happen with baby number two. He now works 3 days a week. And he works 5 minutes from home so he can come home from lunch. And you might say, would you make that sacrifice? He goes, yeah, I drive an older car. He goes, but if you could have the relationship with your wife that I have, he wasn't speaking to me directly, but you know, generally, he goes, it's an unmatchable connection. I like the life of intimacy that we share, the fun we have, the joy and connected. I would rather be this connected to my wife with maybe a couple $100,000 less in the bank than have money that I may never spend and feel like we don't know each other and being frustrated with each other all the time. And here's what I thought was just a beautiful truth that came out of it. Hannah says, you know, we even occasionally do marriage seminars, and everybody says, you guys are so lucky. You're such a good match. You found each other. And she said, Gary, luck has nothing to do with it. We didn't find this marriage. We created it, and we work hard to keep it. She goes, we can be distant easily. And they've learned the hard way that when they didn't do the three different ones, they had a date night. They live in British Columbia. Beautiful sunset. I mean, it was just a gorgeous summer evening, paddleboarding, and they wrecked it because they had one of their worst arguments ever. And these friends came by in a boat and said, oh, this is such a romantic evening, isn't it? And they're like, this has nothing to do with romance. But I love that because younger couples often think, okay, you find the right person and you reap a great marriage. These couples discovered you have to be intentional, and check-ins were just a wonderful tool. For John and Deborah, it was Sunday evenings, 2 to 3 hours. That was their time. It was inviolate. The kids could not come into their room. They would not schedule anything. And I'm just saying, I see the seeds that they planted, and I see the crops that they have reaped, and I think that kind of intentionality pays off big time.
0: Yeah. You mentioned money there, and I want to come back to that because here at Focus, that's one of the reasons many, many couples will contact us, because money creates such friction in the marriage. And you use the illustration of the doctor who decided to work 3 days a week, drive an older car, those kinds of things. Those are all good decisions. But speak to how finances can create such a, I guess, storm. A hurricane in the marriage, and what can couples do practically to get their hands around those issues, that issue of finance?
1: Well, I featured two different couples, one that were buried in debt to where they owed more than they earned in a year, and that was a wake-up call, and another couple that was very poor when they got married, then very wealthy, and then they lost it all, and they've been dealing with that for a decade and a half. So they don't have that happy ending. Well, you start tithing and miraculous things happen. That happened to one couple, not to the other one. The two key lessons I got from this on finances were this. Communication is so important. In both cases, one spouse didn't communicate to the other just how bad it was.
7: Right.
1: With one couple, the wife was an accountant, and the husband thought, well, she's an accountant, she knows what's going. But she just didn't share that they were going a little bit more into debt, a little bit more. And so they said, okay, let's figure this out. And when they found out they were more in debt than they earned in a year, he was just angry that she let him get into this situation. Both of the couples mentioned that communication is so key. Even if you're in a family where one person primarily handles the finances, in my marriage, that's my wife. We still have to have these quarterly meetings where I know this is where our investments are. This is where we're given. This is where we're settled. We don't have debts other than a house right now, so that's not an ongoing issue. But I do think if you don't want finances to pull you apart, there's got to be great communication. The second issue was the anger that resulted from that and learning how to deal with it. And I found one verse that I think a lot of couples take too literally in a way that hurts their marriage. And that's that verse, do not let the sun go down while you're angry, and do not give the devil a foothold. And so they think they have to keep working this out before they go to sleep. And that's what happened with Randy and Hannah. They're going around and around and around. Well, we don't let the sun go down on your anger. And it only got worse. It took Randy 3 days to come to grips with his anger and frustration before they could deal with it productively. Hmm. And I think when you look at that scripture, there are three statements, not one. There's, in your anger, do not sin. That's one. Do not let the sun go down while you are still angry. That's two. And do not give the devil a foothold. We pull that second phrase, don't let the sun go down while you're angry, out of context and make that the whole message. But Paul's directly quoting wisdom literature, which most people know they're not laws. It's just general wisdom. And in the Old Testament times, that was don't delay paying somebody, because at that point, if you did, they might go home hungry. If you've taken somebody's coat, return it by midnight so that they're not cold through the night. It was just a way, this is in Ephesians, and it was largely had a large Jewish community. Paul's just using language from scripture they would understand. But what he's really saying is, in your anger, do not sin, and don't give the devil a foothold. The don't go to sleep, I think, is a legalistic application. If you're going around and around and around, and it's 2 a.m., my suggestion is get a good night's sleep, wake up, have a bagel, a cup of coffee, process it, maybe talk to God, and then come together. I don't think you're disobeying that verse. I think you're saying, okay, I don't want to sin in my anger, and I don't want to give the devil a foothold, and use that other one as a general principle. That's what the couples found was most helpful for them. And this is the great thing about marriage challenges, is they teach us how to handle things like anger, like fear, like a lack of forgiveness, like arrogance.
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0: Gary, I'm circling like a buzzard coming back to some of the themes that you're mentioning. But one of the things you said that caught my attention was that busyness can be the sucker punch of a marriage. And I think I get that. And you're pecking around all of that. But describe how we need to be aware of the sucker punch.
1: Well, the destruction of a sucker punch is that you don't see it coming. Most of us see sickness as a serious assault on our marriage. When you get a diagnosis, you have MS, you have cancer, you have Alzheimer's. Okay, this is something that we have to face head on. When a child is born with a disability, okay, we have to face this head on. Busyness is more by degrees. It's like gaining weight. You gain a quarter pound every 2 weeks, which means you gain half a pound in a month, which means you gain 6 pounds in a year and 12 pounds. And, you know, it's just this gradual thing where
0: How did you know that's what happened to me?
1: but it's not that much, right? You think a quarter. And I think with marriages, you can experience that distance where you don't know more. And so I would just ask couples today listening, if you're in your kitchen, you're in your living room, you're driving down the road, do you know your spouse's greatest temptation right now? Do you know the greatest frustration at work? Do you know the greatest fear they have for their children? Do you know the greatest hurt from their childhood that they're trying to deal with that keeps coming back and really challenges how they view themselves? Do you know their best way of connecting with God? Do they feel far from God? So often we just assume that we know our spouses and that we're walking this life together. Those are basic things that we often just never get around, and it's just because we're just too busy. It's a sucker punch. We don't see it coming until all of a sudden we're knocked out and say, how did that happen? And you see it, Jim, how many times have you heard this? I love him. I'm just not in love with him anymore.
0: Right.
1: And more often than not, that's just busyness. You haven't worked on the marriage. You've slowly grown apart, so you can't even see your way back. There is a way back, but it doesn't feel like it at the time.
0: Yeah. Gary, let me ask you, in your book, Making Your Marriage a Fortress, you describe a couple who lost their 19-year-old son. Mm-hmm. My brother and his wife had that experience with their 30-year-old son. Mm-hmm. I asked him one day, I just said, you know, how often do you think of Bobby? He said, Jim, every day I think of Bobby. That probably brings tears to my eyes even thinking about it now, because I don't know that there's any greater loss than the loss of a child.
1: I don't think there is. And when it's the loss of an only child, because it's not just your current loss, Jim, it's the future losses. What they found is that the second year was more painful than the first.
0: Wow.
1: The first year, they're numb. But the second year, okay, every Christmas now, we don't have Garrett with us. Garrett's friends graduate from college. They get jobs. Well, we don't have that. His friends get married. We're never going to have a daughter-in-law. They have kids. We're never going to have grandchildren. It's an ongoing loss. It's not like a one-time hurt. It's the hurt that keeps on hurting. What they found that kept them through was they had been serious students of Scripture. And it was so helpful. We talked earlier about whether you view Bible reading as Tylenol or vitamins. So often we go to the Bible if we need Tylenol. We've got a headache. We've got a hurt. Okay, what will solve it? Vitamins is a wiser approach because you need to draw upon it. And Janelle said something to me that blew me away. That this is faith in action as they're sharing freely about the devastation of losing this beloved son, a really good kid. In fact, as this airs, Jim, it'll be almost 10 years exactly that they've lost their son. But Janelle said to me, Gary, God didn't just call Garrett from us. He called Garrett to something. Mm-hmm. And applying the scripture to be absent from the body is to be present with the Lord. She goes, I know today Garrett is perfectly serving the God who created him. She goes, my friends, they have issues sometimes with daughters-in-law, or there's alcoholism or work problems or depression or whatnot. She goes, Garrett has none of that. He's doing exactly what God created him to do. And Jim, the faith and the excitement, he's just perfectly serving God in a way that my friends' kids aren't yet, because they're still here in a fallen situation. And I was blessed by a woman for whom scripture became real. She needed it to be real, and she found scripture to be true. And it was a refuge, and it was balm in the midst of her tremendous hurt. Another big help for them was just the community. She mentions grabbing the lapels of one of her best friends the morning she found out. She said 70% of marriages end up in a divorce when this happens. Please don't let me lose my husband. I've lost my son. I don't want to lose my husband. And this church just wrapped their arms around her. She was getting 5 or 6 texts every day. After the first year, Joe's friends kind of dropped off. Janelle's friends, maybe, not saying it's a gender thing, but they were right there. But I think Joe's friends said, okay, we've traveled through this a year. It's time to move on. And so at 18 months is when he kind of broke. And it was interesting because Janelle said for the first year, it was 95 Joe and 5% me. Joe was the strong one. He was holding me up. The second year, she says, it became 75% me and 25% Joe. It just, he was devastated. And what was so devastating to her, every time he saw Janelle's face, he was reminded of Garrett. Garrett looked so much like her. So he wants to love his wife. And yet, just the grief that he's reminded of his son. And so they had one of the biggest arguments of their marriage about 18 months after Garrett had died. And Joe stormed off. And Janelle just got on the phone and she called his friends. Y'all got to go get him. I don't know what's going to happen. But he doesn't need to be alone right now. And they did. And that's why I say to people listening, church does matter. God doesn't want us to walk through this life alone. It's not just husband and wife. It's husband and wife and church. Because right now, people need you if you're not going through a storm. But the day will come. Jesus says, in this world, you will have trouble. If you believe Jesus, the day will come when you need those church members to wrap their arms around you. And it's too late if you wait for it. So keep listening to Focus on the Family. Get the daily vitamins. Grow in Scripture so that you can draw that powerful truth when you need it. Have those relationships so that you can stay together. What Joe and Janelle have today is so precious. It's buried 70% of couples who have faced it. It's given them a 100% increase in their love for each other.
0: Yeah, that's so wonderful and so well said. And you know, that's what God does in our hearts when we lean into Him, not away from Him. And the test for us is where that bitterness and that anger goes. Do you trust God to bring you through the valley and out the other side and raise you up in a mountaintop, even if circumstances aren't dictating that's the joy you should have? That's the joy God brings. So, man, this has been terrific, Gary. Thanks so much for spending the time with us on day two. And as John said, if you missed day one, go back and get it. You can do that through your smartphone, through the app, or come to the website and download it there. But the basic premise here is Gary's poured his heart into this book, Making Your Marriage a Fortress, and there's so many nuggets of truth in here. You need to get a copy, and we'd love it if you would participate in ministry with us. Get the book directly from Focus, become a monthly supporter. We'll send it as our way of saying thank you. If you can't do that, we get it. One-time gift is another great way to do ministry with Focus on the Family, help more marriages. I'm telling you, John, I've said this a lot. The breakdown of marriage is, I believe, the core problem in the culture. I don't care what color your skin is or any of that. Marriage is a significant problem in the culture today, and kids are struggling. You talk about fighting poverty, we need to keep marriages together. And Gary has devoted his life to that, and it's worth reading. So get a hold of us and get a copy today.
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9: In 1783, the Revolutionary War was nearly over, but America's future remained uncertain. Officers in the Continental Army were angry. Congress had failed to provide promised pay, and some considered using the Army's power to force the government's hand. George Washington understood their frustration, but he also knew the liberty they had fought to win could be destroyed by the very army that secured it. Washington confronted his officers and urged them to choose honor, patience, and loyalty to the Republic over rebellion. He could have used their anger to increase his own power. Instead, he used his influence to restrain it. Power asks what it can take. Character asks what duty requires. Washington's lesson still stands. Freedom survives when leaders place principle above ambition and remain faithful to God, country, and the people they serve.
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11: 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I am Pastor Rafael Perez, and I invite you to have a word of prayer. Dear Heavenly Father, we want to thank you for giving us the opportunity to bring to our dear audience the truth, the prophecies that you have for this end time. Help us all to get ready spiritually, only to follow thy word and to be sanctified by thy word. In the name of Jesus, we pray. Amen. In previous program, we have been bringing topics that even though we can relate them with the history, we can confirm them with the history. Another question that I have is, why so many people, knowing, even after they hear them, these messages, many good people, they call or write and they say, you know, you guys are bringing topics that are, even though I never heard before, but why not so many preachers are bringing those study or those messages that you are bringing? For instance, the issue of the church and state, okay?
14: Life can be messy, but you don't have to figure it out alone.
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14: Join Pastor.

0: Life can be messy, but you don't have to figure it out alone.
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4: We know Christ is the one that saves us.
5: Amen.
4: And it's Christ, and it's by the grace of Christ that we have the ability to stand here and share with you from the gospel of Jesus Christ.
5: Amen.
4: All right? If it wasn't for Jesus, I would not be here. Okay? I want to make that very clear.
5: Amen.
4: If it wasn't for Jesus
5: Christ, we wouldn't be here.
4: We would not be here.
5: Yeah.
4: And it's only through His word that we've come to an understanding of the things that we have come to through the power of the Holy Spirit.
5: Amen.
4: And understand that through the Holy Spirit, we are able to share with you the things that you have that's right there in your Bible. If you got your Bible and you've been studying, go look up this stuff with us. You can see it right there in your Bible.
5: Amen.
4: It's not something hid or something private.
5: Right.
4: It's not talked about because two things happen. The Bible says in Psalms 11:10. Can you read that for me?
6: The fear of the Lord is the beginning of wisdom. A good understanding have all they that do His commandments.
4: Notice very carefully, the Bible said the fear of the Lord is the beginning of what? Wisdom.
5: Right.
4: And a good understanding. What's connected with the fear of God? Men having wisdom.
5: Mm-hmm.
4: And that wisdom, where do you get wisdom from? Go to me to 2 Timothy 3:16. I'll quote it right quick. No, 2 Timothy 3:15. The Bible says, and that from a child, thou hast known the Holy Scriptures, mm-hmm. which are able to make thee wise unto salvation mm-hmm. through faith. Right?
5: Amen.
4: Wait a minute. What makes us wise? How do we get wisdom? Wisdom, the root word to wisdom is wise. So how do you become wise? How do you get wisdom? We get wisdom from the study of the Holy Scriptures.
5: Amen.
4: And who would have an understanding of the Holy Scriptures? Everybody that professed Jesus? Partial, but not all. The true issue is the Bible said, a good understanding have they that keep His commandments.
5: Right.
4: So the Bible said your understanding is going to come by yielding obedience to the commandments of God, and who gives me power to obey? Remember this. Luke 11:13 says, if ye then been evil, know how to give good gifts unto your children, how much more shall your heavenly Father give the Holy Spirit to them that ask Him? But wait a minute. When the Holy Spirit comes, what does He do? The Bible says He gives me power to obey. What to obey what? His commandments.
5: Amen.
4: Watch carefully. The Bible says in Acts 5:32, and we are His witnesses of these things. And so also is the Holy Ghost, whom God has given to them that what?
5: Obey him. Obey Him.
4: So obeying what? His commandments. How do we know that? Romans 6:16. Know ye not to whom you yield yourselves servants to obey? His servants you are to whom you obey, whether sin unto death or obedience unto righteousness.
5: Amen. So the obedience is very, it goes hands to hands with the righteousness.
4: With righteousness. And what is
5: grace too.
4: And what is righteousness? My tongue, yeah. Psalms 119:172, my yeah. tongue shall what? Speak of thy word, for all thy commandments are righteous. Go ahead.
6: So if everyone would surrender their wills to God's will, which
4: correct.
6: Is the Ten Commandments,
5: mm-hmm.
6: their eyes would be anointed to see and understand the prophecies in the Bible.
4: Absolutely. In other words, it wouldn't be just a few of us explaining this. A lot of us, including you at home, would better understand, your listening audience here, you would better understand the Scriptures if you would seek to be more obedient to the will of God.
5: Amen. Instead of obeying man, tradition or...
4: And then some people say, well, why are all these people talking like that? Why aren't other people talking about... Well, the Bible said, first of all, there will be many false prophets that will go out into the world. And they shall deceive many.
5: Well, now that you bring this, going back to Daniel,
4: mm-hmm.
5: there was a time, and I know you want to cover, mm-hmm. let's cover Daniel 2, but as soon as we finish with Daniel 2, when we go to Daniel 3, there was something that took place in the old Babylon where the great majority of the people fell into a wrong worship, into evil worshiping, but only three men, young men, the Hebrew young man stood up for what was right. So history repeats.
4: Yes, history goes.
5: Yeah, you want to say something? Mm-hmm. Oh,
4: go ahead.
5: Yeah.
6: I wanted to say that Jesus said, my kingdom is not of this world.
5: Mm-hmm.
6: John 18:36 to Pilate.

0: Jesus was talking. A church that is joining itself with the state is losing the gospel, because it wants the power of the state, because it's lost the power of the gospel, to save from sin. So a mark of apostasy is the clay mixing with the iron, even in our day. You know, church uniting with the state, accepting state funds for support. This is an apostasy, and prophets and preachers today that are involved in church systems that are connecting to the state, they can't call sin by its right name.
1: So, is it fair to say then, based on what you just said, and according to the prophecy of the Bible, that one of the greatest tragedy in Christianity was when the Christian churches tried to unite with the pagan Romish leader, especially with Constantine? You mentioned in previous program that Constantine was one of the emperor. He was a pagan, but he made believe, or he claimed that he became a Christian. He started introducing to a Christianity that was already running away from the truth. Pastor Brady, you are mentioning an apostasy.
0: In Daniel 11, it says they were forsaking the holy covenant.
1: Right, that's right. So it came as a result, a system. And I want my friends to listen carefully. I'm not talking about the good people, okay? Please, because I was there too. But a system, create a system called, you know, very popular, very big, but it is a mixture, a combination of so-called Christian belief with pagan belief.
2: Right.
1: And in off the air, I was talking to you, my brother Patrick. I'm sad to say this. If you go to the most popular quote-unquote Christian church today, you cannot find, I'll say it on the air, you cannot find one truth, one of their belief that can be backed up by the Bible and the Bible alone. That's very sad. Why that can happen as a result of coming together, allowing. That was a work of the enemy, according to Revelation 13, verse 3 and 4. The enemy brought this system in which pagan belief were combining with Christian belief. And I want to give you a very clear example. The Bible is very clear. The seven-day Sabbath was given by God from creation. It's going to be kept up to the new creation, the new heaven, according to Isaiah chapter 66, verse 22 and 23.
0: Amen.
1: Well, but in the year 321, can you help me out?
0: Constantine made a Sunday law.
1: Right. But 321 after Christ.
0: But in his wording, he said he called Sunday the day, the venerable day of the sun.
1: Of the sun, not of Jesus. Yeah. Are you paying attention, our dear audience?
0: That was sun worship.
1: And that was the when the Constantine unite with the Bishop of Rome, they came to a union. Let me say this. It was on the ear of the humanly speaking, it was good, because they said, now we're going to have peace. We're going to be united. See how peace and unity. We have to be careful if it is not according to the Word of God. Mm-hmm. We should not go alone, because nowadays we're living in a time where there's so much unrest, immorality, violence, calamities all over, apostasy, as Pastor Barry always say, you know, falling away from the truth, from the faith that once was given to the saints. Mm-hmm. That people are getting so, I guess we use a term over here in America called fed up, you know, like so tired that they want to go now. They want to turn the whole society to the other side.
2: One of the reasons
1: impose religious belief by force. Yeah. And that is the danger that we need to be exposing.
2: One of the things that we are seeing taking place is that the pastors, through not being faithful to the Word of God, have caused the sheep to become scattered. Yeah. All right? The Bible tells you in Jeremiah chapter 23, verse 1 says, woe be unto the pastors that destroy and scatter the sheep of my pasture, said the Lord. Therefore, thus said the Lord, God of Israel. Against, he says here, therefore, thus said the Lord, God of Israel, against the pastors that feed my people, ye have scattered my flock and have driven them away and have not visited them. Behold, I will visit the evil upon you. I will visit upon you the evil of your doing, said the Lord. Now notice what he says here, first of all. He says, and I will gather the remnant of my flock out of all countries. Countries also means, in this time we're living in, around the world, but also right. It could also mean churches too. Listen. Right. It says, whether I have driven them, and I will bring them again to their folds. What did Jesus say? My sheep hear my voice, and there be one fold and one shepherd.
1: John chapter 10.
2: Yeah. And it says, and they shall be fruitful and increase. And I will set up shepherds over them that shall what? Feed them. Now, Amen. In other words, a lot of people going to different churches, listen, different pastors in different churches, or no matter what denomination they're in, and they are not able to be fed.
1: Pastor Barry, you were mentioning just before the break that where you were reading.
2: Yeah, the shepherds were not feeding them.
1: Yeah.
2: And I want to just finish this right quick. It shows very clearly, he said, and have not fed them. And then the Bible talks about here something else about that. Look here in verse, look at verse 9 and 10 with me.
1: Yeah.
2: It says, my heart within me is broken because of the prophets. All my bones shake. I am like a drunken man and like a man whom wine has overcome because of the Lord and because of the words of his holiness. Mm. For the land is full of what?
3: Adulterers.
2: For because of swearing, in the swearing, the land mourneth. The pleasant places are what? Of the wilderness are dried up, and their course of evil and their force is not right. Now, we're watching this taking place in the land of America right now.
1: Mm-hmm.
2: We're watching things drying up. We're watching swearing and adultery and all type of lies and immoralities taking place. Why? It says, because for both the prophet and the priest are what?
3: Profane.
2: Now, what does the word profane mean? Mm. They're becoming filthy and becoming more in sin, contrary to the holiness of God in the chapter.
1: Mm.
2: It says, yea, in my house have I found what? Their what?
3: Wickedness.
2: Their wickedness, saith the Lord. So why are you not hearing it? Because some of these guys are making money and profiting off of your through being profane. They defile the house of God. They bring in worldliness. They bring in all type of things that are contrary to the word of God, to the point God says, I found out their wickedness. Wherefore, their ways shall be unto them as slippery ways and darkness. They shall be driven on and fall thereon. For I will bring evil upon them, even in the year of their what?
3: Visitation.
2: Now, verse 20, I want you to listen carefully, verse 20 now. Yeah. The anger of the Lord shall not return until he have executed, until he has what? Performed the thoughts of his heart. In the latter days, ye shall consider it perfectly. Yeah. For is it what here? Verse 21 now?
1: I have not sent
2: these what?
1: Prophets.
2: Prophets. What prophets? These prophets that claim to be shepherds over the people of God, that lead the people away from the word of God and are practicing sin and wickedness in their churches.
1: No. I know the following verses are very important too in there. Mm-hmm. But let me ask you this then. How can those prophets or preachers been doing all this? Aren't they preaching the gospel according to them and according to the people?
2: The Bible says, no marvel, for Satan and his angels are transformed to angels of light, and is no great thing if his ministers be transformed into ministers of righteousness, whose end shall be according to their works.
1: Yeah, Jesus said in Matthew 24 that the preaching of the gospel should be heard around the world, and then the end will come.
2: As a witness,
1: right? But what type of a gospel Jesus was talking about in there?
2: No.
1: Can you read it?
0: It's the power of God unto salvation.
2: Okay. It's from Matthew 24:14.
1: It's called the everlasting.
2: Matthew 24:14 says, "And this gospel of the kingdom Shall the gospel of what? Kingdom shall be preached throughout the world as a witness unto all nations, right. Israel and come. But what is the gospel of the kingdom? Mm. The gospel of the kingdom is the everlasting gospel.
1: Amen.
2: Of Revelation 14:6.
1: Right, right.
2: When it says, and I saw another angel fly in the midst of heaven, having the everlasting gospel to preach unto them that dwell on the earth, to every nation and kindred and tongue and people.
1: Right.
2: Saying with a loud voice, what? Fear God and give what? Glory to Him, for the hour of His what? Judgment has come. This is what we're looking at.
1: So it's not, what my point is, it's not any type of gospel.
2: No.
1: It's not an ecumenical gospel. It's not a prosperity gospel. It's not just, you know, loving, no. Everything.
2: It is the pure, unadulterated gospel of Jesus Christ.
1: Amen. Praise the Lord.
2: Which is the power of God unto salvation. It does
4: from
2: not
4: sin.
2: It does not save you in sin. It delivers you from sin.
1: Amen.
2: And it gives you victory over sin.
1: Amen. And what is sin, Pastor, Brother Patrick?
0: Sin is the transgression of the law, 1 John 3, verse 4.
1: So those preachers then describe in Jeremiah, it doesn't matter how popular that they can be, it doesn't matter how charismatic they can be, if they're not preaching, bringing to the people a gospel that will bring conversion.
2: Right.
1: Conversion. Into the life, then, I mean, preaching the Word of God the way it is. Yes, brother. Pastor.
0: Well, you wanted to read one more verse from Jeremiah 23.
1: Yeah, I thought it was good. Yeah, try that, read it.
0: 23, verse 23 says, But if they had stood in my counsel and had caused my people to hear my words, then they should have turned them from their evil way and from the evil of their doings.
2: Mm-hmm.
0: And that's the gospel there.
2: The words of his counsel.
1: The 23, verse 23, too.
2: Verse 23. I am a God at hand, saith the Lord, and not a God afar off.
1: Okay.
2: Can any hide himself in a secret place that I shall not see him, saith the Lord? Do not I feel heaven and earth, saith the Lord? I have heard what the prophet said, that prophesy lies in my name, saying, I have dreamed a dream.
1: Okay.
2: How long will this be in the heart of the prophet that prophesy lies? Yea, they are prophets of deceit of their own heart.
1: I mean,
0: which
1: the word prophet over here is not just a person that see visions or have the dreams. It's somebody who are preaching the word. They think they're preaching the word of God. But that preaching is a fable.
2: Go ahead, Patrick, read that part you were going to read. Verse 27.
0: Which think to cause my people to forget my name by their dreams, which they tell every man to his neighbor, as their fathers have forsaken my name for Baal.
2: For Baal, which is sun worship. It says, the prophet that have a dream, let him tell a dream. And speak my word faithfully. He that have my word, let him speak it faithfully. He that have my word, do what? Let him speak it what?
0: Faithfully.
2: So why can't people hear? Why aren't people hearing what they need to hear? And people ask the question, why are y'all the only ones saying this? Anybody else saying it? Because men who are professing to be preachers or prophets of God are not speaking his word faithfully. And they are leading many of the congregation astray. Because they are bringing darkness in the place of light. Listen carefully. It says, is not my word like a what? The Bible says right here, the prophet that have prophesied.
1: Like a fire.
0: 29.
2: Is not my word like a what?
0: Fire.
2: Like what? Fire. What else was in the Bible known as fire? The Holy Spirit. All right?
0: The Holy Spirit is called in Isaiah 4, spirit of burning.
2: The spirit of burning.
0: Burning
2: sin. And that spirit of burning is dealing with burning of sin, but it's also spirit of enthusiasm and power. Look very carefully. It says here, is not my word like a fire, saith the Lord, and like a hammer that breaketh the rocks in pieces? Behold, I am against the prophets, saith the Lord, that steal my words, every one of them from his neighbor. Behold, I am against the prophets, saith the Lord, that use their tongue and say, he saith. Behold, I am against them that prophesy false dreams, saith the Lord, and do all them, and cause my people to err. It says here, by their lies, by their what, everybody?
1: By their lies,
2: and by their what?
0: Lightness.
2: By their lightness, by their lies, by their lightness. What else did it say?
1: And send them not.
2: And send them, and I sent, yet I sent them not.
1: Nor commanded them,
3: therefore shall they not profit this people at all, said the Lord. And when this people or prophet or a priest shall ask, saying, what is the burden of the Lord? What shall they say? What then say unto them?
1: What burden?
3: What burden? I will even forsake you, said the Lord. And as for a prophet and priest, and as for the prophet and priest and the people that shall say the burden of the Lord, I will even punish that man and his house.
1: God help us.
2: God help us is right.
1: Yeah.
2: Because that's what was going on. And we're seeing this go on. So now because of false prophecy and false prophets, that's why they can't understand certain things. Because by bringing false doctrine and false prophecies, the Bible said, he that saith, I know him, and keepeth not his commandment, is a liar, and the truth is not in him. That's why some of them are not able to say what they need to say. And others are sold out for money and gain and for power and control over people's minds and congregations.
1: And I will say in this end time too, for political power.
2: Political power is right.
1: Political
2: power as well. Yeah. And political assets to also money for that matter as well.
1: Right.
2: Let's go a little bit closer though.
1: Yeah, okay.
2: Look here at Jeremiah. Look back here at Daniel 2 now.
1: Yeah,
2: we talked about iron being the power of the state. But what is clay? What was clay? We said that man was made from clay. Mm-hmm. But let's go a little bit closer. We found out that clay also means the iron was mixed with what? Miry clay. Mm. Miry means an unclean clay, a dirty clay. Now, clay in general, what does clay in general represent? We found out in Jeremiah 60 and Isaiah 64, 8. Can you read that one? And can you read Jeremiah 18, 6?
0: O house of Israel, cannot I do with you as this potter, saith the Lord? Behold, as the clay is in the potter's hand, so are ye in mine hand, O house of Israel.
2: What did God call the house of Israel here?
0: Clay. In his hand.
2: He said that the house of Israel was potter's clay. Mm. All right, let's get a second witness on that.
1: It says, but now, O Lord, mm-hmm. thou art our father. Mm-hmm. We are the clay, and thou art our potter, and we all are the work of thy hand.
2: Now, what did Daniel 2:41 say? Daniel 2:41. So we don't want to close without making sure we
0: and
2: got this right.
0: Whereas thou sawest the feet mm-hmm. and toes, part of potter's clay and part of iron, the kingdom shall be divided.
2: That's right.
0: But there shall be in it strength. Of the strength of the iron, for okay. as much as thou sawest the iron mixed with miry
2: okay,
0: clay.
2: Okay, so you got miry iron, clay. You got iron, mm-hmm. and then you have clay. Mm-hmm. At the first part, the iron and the clay are separated. Then later you see the iron mixed with miry clay.
1: Okay, can we leave it right there for the next program? Because our time is up for today. So I know this is a very important topic. We will see. I know where you're taking our audience. We will see, my dear friends, we will see how at this very end time, there is a mighty clay being united with the iron, which represents the secular power. May the God of glory, of heaven, bless us all. In the meantime, keep it holy. Keep the word of God. God bless you. Mm.
4: Tis a promise most cheering, but we know.
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7: In 1783, the Revolutionary War was nearly over, but America's future remained uncertain. Officers in the Continental Army were angry. Congress had failed to provide promised pay, and some considered using the Army's power to force the government's hand. George Washington understood their frustration, but he also knew the liberty they had fought to win could be destroyed by the very army that secured it. Washington confronted his officers and urged them to choose honor, patience, and loyalty to the Republic over rebellion. He could have used their anger to increase his own power. Instead, he used his influence to restrain it. Power asks what it can take. Character asks what duty requires. Washington's lesson still stands. Freedom survives when leaders place principle above ambition and remain faithful to God, country, and the people they serve.
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0: When a blind beggar encountered Jesus, his vision was miraculously restored. But that's not all that happened. Today on Truth for Life Weekend, Alistair Begg points out how this once hopeless and helpless man's life was completely transformed. We'll learn from his example what a genuine response of faith looks like.
1: We're going to read from the Bible again from John's Gospel and from chapter 6 tonight, verse 25. When they found him on the other side of the lake, they asked him, "Rabbi, when did you get here?" And Jesus answered, "I tell you the truth, you're looking for me, not because you saw miraculous signs, but because you ate the loaves and had your fill. Do not work for food that spoils, but for food that endures to eternal life, which the Son of Man will give you. On him, God the Father has placed his seal of approval." Then they asked him, "What must we do to do the works God requires?" Jesus answered, "The work of God is this, to believe in the one he has sent." So they asked him, "What miraculous sign then will you give that we may see it and believe you? What will you do? Our fathers ate the manna in the desert, as it is written, he gave them bread from heaven to eat." Jesus said to them, "I tell you the truth, it is not Moses who has given you the bread from heaven, but it is my Father who gives you the true bread from heaven. For the bread of God is he who comes down from heaven and gives life to the world." "Sir," they said, "from now on, give us this bread." Then Jesus declared, "I am the bread of life. He who comes to me will never grow hungry, and he who believes in me will never be thirsty. But as I told you, you have seen me, and still you do not believe. All that the Father gives me will come to me, and whoever comes to me I will never drive away. For I have come down from heaven, not to do my will, but to do the will of him who sent me. And this is the will of him who sent me, that I shall lose none of all that he has given me, but raise them up at the last day. For my Father's will is that everyone who looks to the Son and believes in him shall have eternal life, and I will raise him up at the last day." Amen. And our text for this evening is, "Then the man said," verse 38, "Lord, I believe," and he worshiped him. O Lord our God, you have known about this day and about this evening. And so our trust and our confidence is in you as we turn to the Bible now. Teach us, Lord, we pray, for Jesus' sake. Amen. I wondered, would it be wrong to suggest that we could somehow pry in, as it were, to the communion of Jesus with his Father? Given all that he has revealed of himself in the Bible, is it wrong for us to think that we might get an inkling of something of what passed between God the Son and God the Father in the exercise of the ministry of the Lord Jesus Christ? Because when we read the Bible, when we read the Gospels, it becomes clear that a large part of Jesus' life was directly related to his communion with his Father. That from the very outset of things, the disciples are perplexed because they can't find Jesus. And when they finally locate him, they discover that he has been out and he has been spending time in prayer with his Father. Some of the prayers of Jesus we know because they're recorded for us in Scripture. For example, what we refer to as his high priestly prayer in John 17 is an insight. It gives us an inkling of the communion between Son and Father. We also have, as he approaches Gethsemane, and indeed find him in Gethsemane, speaking to his Father in a way that is then disclosed for us in the record of the Gospels. Lord, if you are willing, let this cup pass from me, but nevertheless, not my will, but yours be done. And what is essentially a prayer from the cross when he says to his Father, Father, forgive them, for they know not what they do. And with those instances, we can speak with clarity because we have the text before us. But it is not about those things that I'm wondering. It is about the undisclosed times. It is about the occasions in which Jesus, at the beginning of the day, committed his day to the Father and went out to do the Father's will. It is that kind of thing I found myself wondering about. Jesus beginning the day, presumably saying to his Father, Father, thank you for a good night's rest. Thank you for the gift of this new day. Thank you for another day in which to serve you, in which to do your will. Father, you know that I have come to do your will, and I do know that your will is that all who look to me may have eternal life, that all who believe in me may have eternal life. And I'm going out into this day, Father, and I'm going to meet a lot of people. And I want you, Father, to guide me, to prompt me. You have poured out the Spirit upon me at my baptism, enabling me and quickening me. And I want you to help me to know those with whom I should spend time and those with whom I should stop and talk and the others that I should simply leave and keep moving past. Now, for us to think in those terms may be unsettling, but as I say, I think it's all right to do. And when we think in those terms, we then have confidence in recognizing, and this is why we read from John 6, the perspective of Jesus in looking out on the prospect of his ministry. All that the Father gives me will come to me, and whoever comes to me I will never drive away. For I have come down from heaven, he is the Messiah from heaven, he is the Son of Man, as we saw this morning, not to do my will, but to do the will of him who sent me. And this is the will of him who sent me, that I shall lose none of all that he has given me, but raise them up at the last day. Father, I commit the day to you. I'm going to join the rest of the gang now, and we're off into the day. Now look at the beginning of John 9. As he went along, he saw a man blind from birth. And the disciples made this man the occasion of a stop. He perhaps saw the way in which the disciples looked at the man, and he then was able to respond to the question that the disciples asked of the man. And this is a rather mind-blowing point, but the incident in John chapter 9 falls within the great panorama of God's redemptive purpose from all of eternity. That this moment in time with a man born blind and what is an apparently inconsequential stop at the middle of the day or the commencement of the day is part of the fulfillment of the promise of God to Abraham that through your seed all the nations of the earth will be blessed. It is part of the great ongoing consummating purpose of God to put together a company of people that no one can count from every tribe and nation and language and people and tongue. It is part of the fulfillment of the promise of Jesus as he recounts it here in John chapter 6. So that although we have looked at John chapter 9 in a kind of atomized way, in a way that has not only picked it out of the surrounding chapters of John, but indeed has picked it out of everything. I have the opportunity to remind you tonight that this is in the unfolding drama of God's redemptive purpose. And what a chapter John 9 has proved to be. I certainly have learned a lot from it. I hope that some of you have too. And the event of the healing of this man and what follows from it is remarkable. I found myself sitting and saying, how did Jesus find this man? And then, how did Jesus leave this man? And in considering how he found him and how he left him, there is actually the description of how Jesus finds men and women in their lostness and how he then leaves them as sheep that have been found. Now, we don't know the amount of time that is involved in John chapter 9. We don't know whether it's a day or a few days. We're not told. But whatever the period of time is, think with me just for a moment as we review chapter 9 about what has happened to this man. Think of how he was when Jesus addressed him. He was helpless and he was hopeless. He was a blind man and a beggar. Consider the fact that Jesus sought him out. Consider the fact that Jesus asked him to do something which was so strikingly dramatic that there must have been something in the very authority of Jesus' voice that caused the man to allow this stranger whom he couldn't see to spit on the ground, to make a paste, and to rub it on his eyes. And then to be prepared at the word of this stranger to go and wash off the mud. Consider the fact that he was made the object of God's supernatural intervention in that his sight was restored. And as a result of that, he then was given the opportunity to go back to his neighbors and to his family and to appraise them of this dramatic thing that had happened. He was severely tested as a result of this by the neighborhood community. He was denied the support of his parents, who refused to answer the question and pass the buck. As a result, he was cast back afresh on the mercy of God. When challenged again by the religious authorities, he confounded them by his answers. And as a result of that, he was reviled by them and then thrown out by them. He is then sought out again by the Savior, and he is taught by Jesus. And as a result, he falls at his feet in devoted worship. And it is there that we leave him. That's where the Holy Spirit finally draws this picture to a close. Begins the picture at the outset of the chapter with a man in all of his hopelessness and his helplessness, and ends the picture, leaves him where this man will always and ever be as a worshiper of Christ the Messiah, the Savior, the King. Because actually, that's where that man is tonight. You understand that, don't you? That having died, he has been ushered into the company of those, having come to eternal life, a life which begins in the now and leads to the then, having been ushered into the reality of that, he now takes his place in that company in Revelation 7, who are worshiping the Lamb, who are declaring that salvation belongs to the Lord our God and to the Lamb who sits on the throne. He perhaps knows now, although I can't say with certainty, that he is actually one of the early fulfillments of the statement made by Jesus to another lady that he sought out in John chapter 4, when she asked a question concerning the nature of worship, whether in Gerizim with the Pharisees or in Jerusalem with the Jews. And remember Jesus' amazing statement. He said, "That's really not the issue, madam. It's not about geography. The time is coming and has now come when those who worship the Father will worship him in spirit and in truth. For those are the kind of worshipers the Father seeks." Now again, remember, in the morning he prays to his Father, "Father, I'm going out today seeking worshipers." The blind beggar is addressed, and the blind beggar's life is changed, and the blind beggar's mind is taught, and what does he become? A worshiper. In fulfillment of the direct purpose of God. God is seeking those who will worship him. And as we think of the nature of this whole progression, it certainly speaks to us concerning not only the dimensions of what it means to come to Jesus, but also what it means to live in Christ. When it says here that the man inquired, who are you that I may believe? We said this morning, quoting Carson, that mature and knowledgeable faith is far more a consequence than it is a condition of that decisive entry into the promises of God. And for however long this man would have lived, he would have grown in a knowledge and in an understanding of who Jesus is. And if you have recently become a Christian, if you have, like this man said, Lord, I believe, and have become a worshiper of God, then as you are growing in grace and in a knowledge of Jesus, you will be learning the main things of the gospel. And as you think, you're beginning to put the immensity of the picture together. That being God, in his infinite mercy, Jesus came and took upon himself our nature, and he lived as a man amongst men and women. You've been learning that his life was unique, that he was absolutely perfect, that by his death he dealt with sin, that he took upon himself the sin that he had never committed. He was numbered with the transgressors. He died the righteous for the unrighteous to bring us to God. You've been learning that the Father accepted the sufferings of Christ as the propitiation for all who believe in him. And you've discovered that tonight Jesus sits enthroned in heaven as the ascended King, and it is from there that he will come a second time, not to bear sin, but to bring salvation to those who are waiting for him. And if you have begun to get a modicum of that, if you have begun to grasp the smallest part of that, then you will understand why it is that the man cast himself before Jesus. The Greek verb is proskuneo. It is the same word as in John 4. It is the same word as in Revelation 7. And they cast themselves and their crowns before him, declaring salvation belongs to our God. One of the commentators says the ultimate reason for the decline in Christian worship must always ultimately be a failure to recognize and experience the redeeming work of Jesus. I think that is absolutely dead on. You can talk all you like about style of worship, whether you're singing accompanied or unaccompanied, whether you're singing in the 21st century or the 14th century, whether you are singing Gregorian chants or whether you're doing it antiphonally or whatever in the world you are doing. But if you are in Christ, you understand that worship is a reflex action, that praise is a genuine reality. And he said, Lord, I believe. And he cast himself down in obeisance. And when you have men and women who do not understand what it is to praise, who do not understand what it is to throw themselves down, as it were, at the feet of Christ, you are dealing with a group of people who do not understand who Jesus is or why he came, or certainly they have lost sight of it along the journey. Oh, a congregation of God's people, if they are in Christ, must be a worshiping, praising congregation. And the decline in worship in the 21st century is because of the ascendancy of man and the diminution of God. Because we are stuck on ourselves and our expectations and our hopes and our dreams and our affirmations. And it is not all about us. It is all about God. And it is not all about you and the songs you want to sing, or about me and the songs I want to sing. It is all about God and getting glory to his name. And when I think that God, his Son, not sparing, send him to die, I scarce can take it in. That on the cross, my burden gladly bearing, he bled and died to take away my sin. Then sings my soul. But not until then. If you are not a worshiper, check to see whether you are a believer. Check to see whether the first part of the sentence is yours. Because the absence of the second part is directly related to the absence of the first. Lord, I believe in you. And then he worshiped him.
0: You're listening to Truth for Life Weekend with Alistair Begg. Alistair will return to close today's program with prayer in just a minute. Here at Truth for Life, we believe that as God's Word is faithfully taught, His Spirit is working to teach and train us, as well as to comfort and offer direction in hard times. That's why we're passionate about teaching what the Bible says, what it means, and why it matters. Our prayer is that God, by His grace, will move people from merely having an interest in religion to enjoying a relationship with Jesus as a genuine worshiper, like the man healed from blindness in today's message. As we learn today, when Jesus saves us, it should result in genuine worship and a desire to tell others about him. Have you ever wanted to share the gospel with someone, maybe even planned out what you'd say, but when they resisted, you found yourself retreating to avoid conflict? Well, today we're offering a free audiobook that will help you engage in differences of opinion with kindness, courage, and with truth, so that relationships can be strengthened rather than damaged. The book is titled The Art of Disagreeing. 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Now here's Alistair.
1: Father, we ask that you will take what is of yourself and write it in our hearts. Whatever is extraneous or irrelevant, unclear, untrue, you just banish it from our recollection. I pray for some who came this morning and they never knew what they would be up against or what they would find, and they just have one question running through their heads right now, and they're personalizing. They're saying to themselves, do I believe in this Jesus? And I pray, Lord, that they will, either tonight, today, trust in Christ, turn from their sin and trust him, or that as they talk with friends and family members, that they might come to believe in Jesus. And we pray that those of us who are able to affirm our belief in Jesus may become these worshipers. It's only knowing ourselves to be lost that we understand what it means to be found, to be helpless, to understand what it is to be made strong, to be sinful, to understand what it means to be set free. And then since it is a day of good news, surely we wouldn't keep the good news to ourselves. Help us then to go out and tell the world that Jesus is alive and that he seeks and saves those who are lost. For we pray in his precious name. Amen.
0: I'm Bob Lapine. Thanks for studying the Bible with us. 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Join us next weekend when Alistair challenges each of us to take an honest look at our own response to Jesus' teaching. The Bible teaching of Alistair Begg is furnished by Truth for Life, where the learning is for living.
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4: Welcome to Johnny Erickson Tada Sharing Hope. Have you heard of the devotional book called Springs in the Valley?
5: I have a couple of favorite books that I use for morning devotions with the girls who get me up in my wheelchair every day. And I came across this wonderful thought from Springs in the Valley by Letty Kalman, and I wanted to share it with you. She talks about this. In a fierce war, in a brutal battle against a strong enemy, nothing can at once be more frightening, yet at the same time more stirring to the soul, than to hear a commanding officer shout to his troops, "Move to the front!" At once the soldier is gripped with fear. And you'd probably feel the same, right? Death and danger are on the front lines. People get killed there and seriously wounded. But if that soldier pushes aside fear and rallies his senses, if he remembers his calling, if he remembers why he signed up in the first place, if he looks around at his buddies in battle, he will find his courage. That soldier will obey his commander and run to where the fighting is most fierce. It's because he's got a commanding officer, an officer he respects, and one that he no doubt admires. And he knows that that commanding officer is putting his life on the line as well. He's taking the same risks and more. And friend, that's the perfect illustration of Joshua chapter 1, verse 9, where the captain of the Lord's army says, "Have I not commanded you? Be strong and courageous, for the Lord your God will be with you wherever you go." Okay, now, when facing a difficult and demanding trial, those words can either strike fear in your heart or stir your soul to take action, courageous action. And you can move to the front, friend, because you know you've got a commanding officer who is captain of all the angelic hosts, who is Lord of the universe, a captain who has conquered death, and who turns to you and says with a smile, "Take heart." Our commander, the Lord Jesus, put his life on the line. At the cross, he took the greatest risk of all, and he won. He won for all time. So, friend, is the enemy threatening you today? Then rally your senses. Remember the many scriptures the Holy Spirit has impressed on your heart. Christ has overcome the world. So do not let your heart be troubled there on your personal battlefield. Find your courage and move to the front. And these stirring ideas, well, listen to this. They are beautifully reflected in this wonderful poem by Philip Brooks. He writes, quote, "Move to the fore, say not another is fitter than thou. Shame to thy shrinking, up, face thy task now. Own thyself equal to all a soul may. Cease thy evading, God needs thee today. So move to the fore, God himself waits, and must wait till thou come. Men are God's prophets, though ages lie dumb. Halts the Christ kingdom with conquest so near? Thou art the cause, thou soul in the rear. So move to the front." That poem by Philip Brooks fills my heart with fresh vision that, yes, I can be more than a conqueror today. How about it? And that line, "Halts the Christ kingdom with conquest so near? Thou art the cause, thou soul in the rear." Lord, may it never be. Don't let me be found in the rear flanks when it comes to the heat of this cosmic battle between heaven and hell. Today, give me power to move to the fore, move to the front. And friend listening, you are my buddy in this battle. Don't give up. Don't rush to the rear. You are not alone. Can you not rally your senses? And with me, together today, let's move to the front.
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12: Coming up today, Pastor Greg Laurie points out how the Lord is looking for honesty. He's looking for those with pure hearts.
11: A hypocrite is a person who is putting on a performance. They're playing a role. They're hiding behind a mask, and God doesn't like it when you do that. Better to be an honest sinner than a lying saint or hypocrite.

0: When we hide behind a facade, a false front, trying to pretend we're someone we're not, we're not fooling God, right? He knows who we really are. In fact, He knows us better than we know ourselves. Well, today on A New Beginning, Pastor Greg Laurie points out the peril of living an imitation life. It's a disappointment to the Lord, and our act may not be believable to those around us either. It's a good opportunity for a reset and to live a life of transparent honesty going forward.
1: The title of my message today is Honest to God. On Halloween, you know, maybe you put on a costume, maybe you put on a mask, and you pretend to be something that you are not. That's what I want to talk about. And my message today that I'm calling Honest to God is you don't want to be a hypocrite. And a technical definition of a hypocrite is it's someone who's playing a part. Someone who is effectively an actor.
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4: Out there. How can one belief be true and the others not be true? And at that moment, a really loud Harley rode by with super loud pipes. I said, "You hear that? That is the sound of a genuine Harley Davidson motorcycle." And he said, "Yeah, that's right." And I said, "And there's a lot of imitations out there on the road, but there's only one Harley." And I have to say, riding in a Harley myself, when you see someone coming on the other side of the road toward you, if you ride a Harley, you do this little sideways wave. If you're a rider, you know what I'm talking about. It's you kind of ride, you just kind of go, "Hey," you like that. But if they're on another kind of motorcycle, you don't acknowledge them, okay? It's kind of an elitist thing because we think we're cool when we're not, but whatever. But my point was, just because there's imitations doesn't mean there is not a genuine, and in fact, the very existence of all the imitations shows there has to be the real one there somewhere. So here's the devil's thinking. He knows there's the genuine Savior, Jesus Christ. He knows it's through Christ that people come to God. Therefore, he effectively floods the market with cheap imitations to distract and divert people from the real thing. But let's understand what a hypocrite really is. A hypocrite is not a Christian who's following Christ and slips up. Because the people point an accusing finger. "You just got angry. You exceeded the speed limit while you were driving. You were unkind. You didn't do this exactly right." And we all have moments where we don't live up to the standards we have in Scripture and the faith that we have, but that happens. But that's not hypocrisy. That is, well, humanity. We're all going to fall short. But the difference between a person who falls short and admits it and is sorry for it and tries to do better and a person who's playing a role is one is trying, one is walking with the Lord, the other isn't walking with the Lord at all. Look, we're all going to fall short in some way, shape, or form. The fact is, the further we go in the Christian life, the more we realize we need to grow. And so here is the difference. A hypocrite is a person who is putting on a performance. They're playing a role. They're hiding behind a mask, and really, they're not a believer at all. And ironically, hypocrites are often the most critical people of all. It doesn't surprise me when I find a hypercritical person turn out to be guilty of sins that are far worse than the sins they're criticizing in other people's lives. I bring this up because we're going to look at a very interesting couple in the Bible, Ananias and Sapphira. They were two hypocrites who found out the hard way that you can't pull the wool over God's eyes. Now, here's the thing to remember. Jesus saved his most scathing words, not for sinners, but for hypocrites. He saved his most scathing words for the Pharisees. Now, being a Pharisee was not in and of itself a bad thing. A Pharisee could be a very devout man. He could be a man who really sought to know God by memorizing the scripture and living by the standards he lived by. But unfortunately, many of the Pharisees had no interest in God at all. And for them, it was more about theater. And Jesus was very critical of them, calling them whitewashed tombs, which means you look good on the outside, but you're dead in the inside. In contrast, with sinners, Jesus was incredibly compassionate. Take the woman caught in the act of adultery as an example. The Pharisees grabbed her, threw her before Jesus, not because they cared about the law or what was right or wrong. They just wanted to put him to a test that hopefully he would fail. They throw her down at the feet of Christ. They say, "The law says this woman should be put to death. What do you say?" Jesus looks around at these creepy, self-righteous

0: arrogant hypocrites. And we read that he stoops down and writes in the sand, stands up, writes in the sand again. Then he looks at them and says, let him that is among you without sin cast the first stone. And the Bible says they left from the eldest to the youngest. Now he looks at this woman who actually was guilty of this sin. And he says, woman, where are your accusers? She says, I have none, Lord. It's interesting, the very word that he used for woman is a term of respect. It's almost as though he called her ma'am or lady. I don't know if she'd ever been called that before. But he said, ma'am, lady, woman, where are your accusers? Showing that he didn't just see her for what she was, he saw her for what she could become. Yeah, at that moment, she was an immoral woman caught in the act. But he saw that she could become a woman of God. Woman, lady, ma'am, where are your accusers? I have none, Lord. Then go and sin no more. And we see this over and over again. He's loving and patient and compassionate with sinners, even being called the friend of sinners, but very quick to deal with self-righteous hypocrites. Listen to this. Better to be an honest sinner than a lying saint.
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3: I just wanted to let Greg know that he has inspired my life. I feel like he's an older brother, and he's given me so much hope and love through the word of Christ. I just retired as a law enforcement after 41 years, and thank you for everything you do in bringing the word of Christ to the lost and to the needy. Take care.
2: It's a blessing to know that listeners are hearing these messages and God is using his word to touch hearts. How have Pastor Greg's studies impacted your life? Would you let him know? Send an email to greg@harvest.org.
1: Well, today, Pastor Greg is presenting a study of the sin of Ananias and Sapphira in a message called Honest to God. Let's listen.
0: So here we come now to the story of how the devil changes his approach. At first, he attacked the church outwardly, and that blew up in his face. Instead of weakening the church, it strengthened the church. So now he comes in a different way. First, he came like a lion. Now he's going to come like a serpent, just like he came to Eve in the Garden of Eden, slithering in. That's how the devil often works. He'll attack you on the outside, and you're fighting him here, but you might be letting him in somewhere else. So let's get the backdrop of the story. Barnabas is seen giving a gift to the church for the use of ministry. Now, I love Barnabas. He's called the son of consolation. Whenever you read about Barnabas, he's encouraging someone. And here he is giving this. Now, no one forced him to do this. No one pressured him to do this. And periodically, we have people come to us and say, I want to give a gift to the ministry because I want to invest in what you guys are doing. And we're so appreciative of that. But here's the thing. This was voluntary. He didn't have to do it, but he wanted to do it. And other members in the church did the same thing. They were sort of pitching in and helping out because some believers, because of persecution, were losing their employment. They needed help. So the church was pooling their resources. It wasn't forced on them by the government. It was voluntarily done by members of the church, of the congregation. But so Ananias and Sapphira see this and they think, wow, look at how the people appreciate this. We want to be seen as virtuous people too. So this is what happens next. And one of the most shocking stories in the Bible, quite candidly. Acts chapter 5, starting in verse 1, I'm reading from the New Living Translation. There was a man named Ananias, who with his wife Sapphira sold some property. He brought part of the property to the apostles, but claimed it was the full amount. His wife agreed to this deception. Underline that, this deception. Then Peter said, Ananias, why has Satan filled your heart? You lied to the Holy Spirit, and you kept some of the money for yourself. This property was yours to sell or not sell, as you wish or not. And after selling it, the money was yours to keep or to give away. Why would you do a thing like this? You're not lying to us, you're lying to God. And as soon as Ananias heard these words, he fell to the ground and died. And everyone who heard about it was terrified. Well, then some young men wrapped him in a sheet, took him out and buried him. About 3 hours later, his wife comes in, not knowing what had happened. Peter asks her, "What was this price you and your husband received for the land?" She said, "Yeah, that was the price." Peter said, "How could the two of you even think of doing a thing like this, conspiring together to test the Spirit of the Lord? Just outside that door are the young men who buried your husband, and they'll carry you out too." And instantly, she fell to the floor and died, and the young men saw she was dead, and they carried her out and buried her beside her husband. And great fear gripped the entire church and all the others who heard what happened. We'll stop there. How's that for a story? Wow. Why did God deal so severely with these two people? Because they committed a specific sin against the Spirit that still can be committed today. They lied to the Spirit of God. Verse 4, "You've not lied to men, but to God." Their sin was they lied to the Holy Spirit. The Holy Spirit is a member of the Trinity, Father, Son, and Holy Spirit. The Holy Spirit has a will. The Holy Spirit has a personality. The Holy Spirit can be specifically sinned against. There are specific sins identified in the Bible that can be committed against the Holy Spirit. For instance, you can insult the Spirit. You can resist the Spirit. You can lie to the Spirit, as the story here shows, and you can blaspheme the Spirit. So what is this about? Again, Ananias and Sapphira were hypocrites. They were playing a part. They were pretending to be something that they were not. They wanted people to think they were really devoted to God when they weren't. Now, before we criticize them, let's just ask ourselves this question. Have we ever done anything like this? The answer is yes. Here's how. You know, we put on a performance. Maybe there's a prayer meeting and it's our turn to pray and we hog the prayer. You ever pray with people like that? They just pray forever, forever. And it's a very flowery prayer. Because what are they doing? They want to impress you, right? "Oh, our Father, we thank thee today. And I thank you, Lord, as I was studying your word for 3 hours, how you spoke to my heart. And then, Lord, as I was actually leading people to Christ on the way over here, 6 or 7, as I recall. But, Lord, what is that all about?" You're talking more about you than the Lord. And so this is the thing. We can do the same thing. In fact, Jesus called out the Pharisees in Matthew 6. In a modern translation, he says, "Be especially careful when you're trying to be good so you don't make a performance out of it. It might be good theater, but the God who made you will not be applauding." Don't pray for theater. Don't worship for theater. You know, some people always say, "I'm going to really just, you know, sing louder and lift my hands higher." And that's all good. We want that. But don't do it in a way where you're drawing unnecessary attention to yourself. Sometimes people will pretend to be a Christian when it works to their benefit. Maybe you're a Christian girl, and some guy comes up and says, "Hey, I'd like to take you out for dinner." And you say, "Well, I don't want to be involved with anyone who's not a Christian. Are you a Christian?" And he says, "Yeah. Hallelujah." Even the way he said it was kind of creepy. It's like, "Huh? Doesn't the Bible say something about greeting one another with a holy kiss? So come here, hold on." That guy might be lying to your face, right? Or maybe when you go to buy a vehicle, a number of years ago, I was looking at some truck and the car dealer was cussing up a blue streak, all this profanity. And then he says, "So tell me, what's your name, Greg?" "Yeah, what do you do for a living?" "I'm a pastor." All of a sudden, it's like, "Hallelujah, praise the Lord, brother." I'm like, give me a break. Just be an honest sinner, not a lying car dealer. Sometimes when someone's running for office and they want to get the evangelical vote, all of a sudden there's the little religious rhetoric in their speeches, and they show up at church, and they want to be noticed, and hey, everybody, look, yeah, here I am. So be careful to not put on a performance. God doesn't like it when you do that. Again, let me emphasize, better to be an honest sinner than a lying saint. So don't put this show on. That's what Ananias and Sapphira were doing. They were pretending to be something they were not.

0: Pastor Greg Laurie, urging lifestyles of transparent honesty as we walk with the Lord. Good insight today here on A New Beginning. When we're pretending to be a believer, most people can see right through that. And God can always see right through that. How is your relationship with the Lord? Have you ever come to Him and asked Him to forgive you of your sins? Have you decided to follow Him? Pastor Greg, what would you say to the person listening who is not sure if they've ever come to the Lord and asked Him to be their Savior?
1: Yes, I think they need to make this commitment to Christ. Here's what the Bible says. Whoever will call upon the name of the Lord will be saved. So you need to reach out to God. Not just think about it. Not just say, one of these days I would like to. Just do it. In fact, you can do it right now. You say, well, how do I call out to the name of the Lord? You do it through prayer. God is just a prayer away. How about if I lead you in a prayer? And you could pray this prayer after me. You can pray it out loud if you like. You can pray it quietly in your heart. But direct this prayer toward God, and you could pray it after me right now. You ready? Pray this after me. Lord Jesus, I know that I'm a sinner, but I know that you're the Savior, and I want a relationship with you. So as your word says, I'm calling on the name of the Lord. I'm asking you to save me from my sin, and I'm asking that we begin a new relationship today. Thank you for loving me and sending your son Jesus to die on the cross for my sin and then raising him from the dead. I now put my faith and trust in Jesus Christ, and I ask this in Jesus' name. Amen.
0: Amen. 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You know, Pastor Greg, there are times when we have the privilege of praying with someone to accept Christ.
1: Yes.
0: And when that happens, you know, we really want to give them something to follow up.
1: Yeah.
0: And obviously, a Bible is a great option, the best option. And you have a new book, What Every Growing Christian Needs to Know. It kind of sounds like that would be a great introduction to the Christian life.
1: Yeah, I think so, Dave. I think it'd be very helpful because, you know, you wonder, where do I go now? You know, when I became a Christian at the age of 17, no one gave me anything. They didn't give me a Bible. They didn't say, Greg, you need to start going to church now. And the school bell rang because it happened on my high school campus, and I literally had no idea what to do next. And thank God a guy I didn't know from Adam's house cat, and I don't know that Adam had a house cat, but it's an expression. Anyway, this guy named Mark comes up to me. He introduces himself. He takes me to church, and effectively he started to disciple me. That was so important. But I want to help other people sort of be like Mark was to me. And this is a resource you could put in the hands of a new believer. In fact, you could go through it with them, and it would be helpful to you as well. You could break things down and explain it. You could start a little small group and invite new believers over to it. But this is something that will be a blessing to them because, you know, when I read a book, I'm not trying to impress anyone, Dave. I'm not some prolific author. I speak in a very plain, understandable way. And by the way, that's intentional. I heard one great Bible preacher from days gone by who said the objective of preaching is to get the cookies on the bottom shelf where the kids can get to them. So I try to do that. I use humor. I use illustration. I try to write in a language, in a way of speaking that people understand, because I just want them to internalize these truths. You know, and I have to say that the Bible says of Jesus, the common people heard him gladly. He wasn't trying to impress the Pharisees and the Sadducees and the religious elite of the day. In fact, he had some pretty scathing words for them. He was trying to communicate with the regular folk out there who just wanted to get closer to God. So if you want to learn more about how to get the most out of your Bible study and how to pray more effectively and how to share your faith in a way that you'll see results, then you want to order a copy of this new book, What Every Growing Christian Needs to Know.
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5: In 1783, the Revolutionary War was nearly over, but America's future remained uncertain. Officers in the Continental Army were angry. Congress had failed to provide promised pay, and some considered using the Army's power to force the government's hand. George Washington understood their frustration, but he also knew the liberty they had fought to win could be destroyed by the very army that secured it. Washington confronted his officers and urged them to choose honor, patience, and loyalty to the Republic over rebellion. He could have used their anger to increase his own power. Instead, he used his influence to restrain it. Power asks what it can take. Character asks what duty requires. Washington's lesson still stands. Freedom survives when leaders place principle above ambition and remain faithful to God, country, and the people they serve.
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23: Welcome back to Where He Leads Me. I'm Mike Harris.
24: And I'm Laura Harris.
23: We're very, very happy to be with you today. And Laura, tell our listeners what we will be talking about.
24: Well, Mike, for the last couple of weeks, we've been talking about the power of our minds, especially when they are sanctified and given over to the control of Holy Spirit, when we walk in self-control. So today we're going to be addressing something very similar, but not exactly the same. We're going to be talking about the power of our sanctified imagination. So let me explain what that is. My sanctification means holy or set apart, given over for the use of the Lord. So as we allow our minds to be free in the Lord, especially as we are thinking about Scripture, the Lord can use our minds, and there is freedom for Him to show us things that we might not have understood.
23: Well, Laura, it gives us an opportunity to look at Scriptures that we may have read 100 times before, and we see it with new eyes as we use our holy imagination, our mind of Christ, to look at those Scriptures, and the Holy Spirit can reveal new revelation to us as we approach Scripture in that way, and not just reading Scripture just to read it and not think about it or contemplate on it.
24: Mike, exactly. And, you know, lest people think that this is not in Scripture, it certainly is in Scripture. And a couple of things I want to say about that is that we have the mind of Christ. It tells us that in 1 Corinthians chapter 2 verse 16, that we have the mind of Christ, but also in Ephesians 1 verse 18, it talks about opening the eyes of our heart. As the eyes of our heart are opened, that means that we have the ability to see and understand things in the Spirit more than if the eyes of our heart are not opened.
23: Well, and you started looking at some Scriptures that are familiar, and you realize that you saw them in a new way. And so let's look at Mark 11, starting at verse 22. I'll read the Scriptures, and then I want you to explain your new revelations about the Scripture. So Jesus answered and said to them, "Have faith in God, for assuredly I say to you, whoever says to this mountain, 'Be removed and be cast into the sea,' and does not doubt in his heart, but believes that those things he says will be done, he will have whatever he says. Therefore, I say to you, whatever things you ask when you pray, believe that you will receive them and you will have them.
24: Mike, this is a scripture that has been so familiar to me. In fact, this is a scripture that I pray very often when I'm praying for other people or when I'm praying about situations. I love this scripture because it tells us to speak to the mountain, and it says that the mountain is going to be removed and cast into the sea. A few days ago, I was sitting with the Lord, and I was just thinking about scripture. This passage came to mind, and I started just meditating on this passage, and I started thinking to myself, what happens in the spirit as this passage is being implemented? And I just let my mind go into the fulfillment of this passage of scripture.
23: Well, and as you were reading this scripture, you came to realize that you pray this scripture often, but what you were praying was not exactly what the scripture says.
24: The scripture says to speak to the mountain. And so I did. I often spoke to the mountain. And what the mountain is, in my way of thinking, it's anything that stands in the way of answered prayer. So the scripture says, speak to the mountain. And so I would speak to the mountain in my prayer, and I would say, mountain, pick yourself up and go throw yourself into the sea. And so as I was meditating on this scripture and I was envisioning what happened in the spirit, when I was meditating on this scripture, I realized that I was praying this scripture all wrong, because that's not what the scripture says at all. It doesn't say that the mountain is going to pick itself up and go throw itself into the sea. It says, mountain, be removed and be cast into the sea.
23: Laura, it's kind of like if you view the mountain as demonic activity in your life or in your surroundings, that those demons are not going to go voluntarily. They're not going to remove themselves. But I see what you're saying is that you were praying for it to remove itself. And what the Lord showed you is that the Lord can remove it in an instantaneous matter, or the angels can go to it and remove it piece by piece. And it may take time for healing to come to pass.
24: Well, Mike, what we're talking about today is actually meditating on scripture and seeing things in a new way. And as I was sitting with this scripture and studying this scripture and just thinking about, okay, what's happening in the spiritual realm during this scripture? And so as I was thinking about it, okay, it says speak to the mountain, and then it says mountain, be removed and be cast into the sea. And so what this is saying is that this is an action that is happening to the mountain. It's not something that the mountain is doing on its own. And I thought, okay, Lord, how does that happen in the spiritual realm? How does a mountain get removed? And I just began envisioning, okay, what's happening in the spirit realm for a mountain to get removed? It really changed my thinking about this, because I've always just kind of said, okay, we're going to say it and it's going to happen. Something's going to happen to the mountain, something that is standing in the way of our answered prayers. But as I really started meditating on this scripture, what I really saw was, okay, in the spirit realm, what's happening to that mountain? And so I just allowed my imagination to think, okay, what is going on with the mountain that the mountain is removed? When we release that with our words, mountain be removed and be cast into the sea, something is happening in the spirit realm. As I was thinking about it, I had two imaginations, if you will, or two visions. One was that angels were prying this mountain up and picking it up and removing it. And the other vision I had was of God just what I call flea flicking, just flicking it out of the way with his hand, with the mighty hand of God, just removing this thing. And so it's not really us. We're not removing the mountain. We're releasing our words when we speak to the mountain. And when we speak to the mountain, something happens in the spirit to cause the mountain to go.
23: Laura, it makes me think about some of the testimonies we hear of people that have had serious medical conditions. They may have cancer, they may have other things going on, and they are miraculously and instantly healed by the Lord. They go back in and have scans by the doctors, and they say, we don't know what happened, but we know that God is the great physician, and He can heal people instantly. He is the same yesterday, today, and tomorrow. He's an all-powerful God. He knew the end from the beginning, and He is the one that can do it.
24: Mike, what I saw in this, as I envisioned the scripture, it really gave a whole new level of faith and understanding as to what's actually happening in the scripture. And so I really believe that that is a powerful tool for us to walk into deeper faith, have a greater understanding, and yield our mind to the Lord for Him to be able to speak to us and grow us up in our understanding of scripture.
23: Again, we always remember that scripture tells us that without faith, it's impossible to please God. And we know faith is having the belief that something can happen or is going to happen when in the natural it looks like it's almost an impossibility. So when we grab a hold of the fact with our minds that Jesus is going to heal or do whatever He's going to do, He will do it.
24: Mike, as we unleash our imaginations over Scripture and we really process what's going on in the heavenly realm, we see things happen in the natural realm. And these are things that happen when we yield ourselves and understand the power of our words and the power of the scripture. So, Mike, why are we even talking about this? Why is this important? And for me, it's important for the stage of human history where we are right at this moment. We need every tool, we need every weapon that we have to be equipped to be able to do the work of the Lord on the planet. And part of it is having a greater understanding of Scripture. Scripture is our sword, and if we have a greater understanding of the power of Scripture, we will wield that sword more effectively against our enemy. So I think it's very important that we use every resource we have. And I think one of the resources that we have not used very effectively for the kingdom of God is our minds.
23: Laura, that's true. And another scripture that you have looked at recently with fresh eyes is the woman with the issue of blood.
24: Well, Mike, that's true. And, you know, that also is a very, very familiar scripture. And as I was thinking about that scripture, I just allowed my mind to just get into that scripture and think, okay, what's happening spiritually in the midst of that whole exchange with the woman coming up, touching the hem of Jesus' garment? And there is so much that's happening in the spirit that we don't see when we read this just with a natural mind.
23: Well, Laura, I'm going to read the scripture. We're going to look at Mark 5, starting at verse 24. So Jesus went with him, and a great multitude followed him and thronged him. Now a certain woman had a flow of blood for 12 years and had suffered many things from many physicians. She had spent all that she had and was no better, but rather grew worse. When she heard about Jesus, she came behind him in the crowd and touched his garment. For she said, "If only I may touch his clothes, I shall be made well." Immediately the fountain of her blood was dried up, and she felt in her body that she was healed of the affliction. And Jesus, immediately knowing in himself that power had gone out of him, turned around in the crowd and said, "Who touched my clothes?" But his disciples said to him, "You see the multitude thronging you, and you say, 'Who touched me?'" And he looked around to see her who had done this thing. But the woman, fearing and trembling, knowing what had happened to her, came and fell down before him and told him the whole truth. And he said to her, "Daughter, your faith has made you well. Go in peace and be healed of your affliction."
24: This is a very, very powerful story. And this is a story of a very, very powerful woman of faith. We don't really look at her as a warrior or someone who's very powerful in Scripture, but she is. And so I really just started meditating on this Scripture. I started just allowing my mind to think about, okay, what are the things that are happening in the spiritual realm in addition to what is happening in the natural realm? All the people were thronging around Jesus, and they were touching him, but they weren't drawing anything from him. But when you think about her, she was standing head and shoulders above the rest in the kingdom of God in her faith. So she was in bondage in her body. She was a spiritual powerhouse, but she really could not walk into the fullness of that. So she was sneaking up behind him because she had the faith to believe and understand the power of what he carried. And Mike, when I think about this, I think, okay, what's going on with her spiritually? She's in bondage and she's trying to get to Jesus. She has set her will. Her will is so determined to get to Jesus, she's not going to be denied. But I could just almost envision demons trying to drag her back or prevent her from getting through. And as sick as she was and as weak as she was not going to be denied. Her faith was not going to be denied. Her will was set. She was getting there. It didn't matter what kind of demonic opposition she would have faced in the spiritual realm. She was not going to go away without having received what she came for.
23: Well, she really came to a fork in the road. And had she not pursued Jesus, she would never made it to that fork in the road. She'd already spent all that she had. And so she had done the best that she could in the natural world. But when she got to that fork in the road where she could touch Jesus, her whole future life changed. She wouldn't have been in the pages of Scripture, in my opinion, had she not demonstrated that faith. That's why we read about her. But her willingness to step out in faith and to touch Jesus, just the hem of his garment, that she knew beyond anything that she would be healed. And you can't help but think about how many other people in the throng of people around Jesus were in need of a touch for a physical healing of some type. I'm sure there were many, many people in that crowd that had afflictions that need to be dealt with. It's apparent to me that the other people thronging around Jesus did not have that belief deep down in their heart and their soul and their mind that he was the Messiah, he could heal their problem if they could only touch him. It's a powerful story for you and I and all of our listeners to take in and to search our hearts to where we believe he can do these things, especially when you can't see him in the natural. And when you think about her situation, she had already gone to all the doctors. I'm sure she'd gone to the best doctor she could go to. And you know Satan and his demons are saying to her, why do you think Jesus is going to help? You've already been to all the best doctors. You spent everything you had to try to get well. What do you think he's going to be able to do? I'm sure they were speaking to her and dragging at her, as you just said. But yet she ignored those voices. And she knew in herself, in her heart and spirit, and in her own mind, that he was her answer.
24: Mike, those doctors tried to heal her physical body, and I believe she had a spiritual affliction. And she obviously had a physical affliction too, but her will was so strong to get to the healer, to get to the deliverer. She was not going to go away. She knew that if she could touch the master, that those demons would flee. Her illness would be made well. There was a physical touch in this situation. She came up behind Jesus to touch him. You know, all those other people were touching him, but they weren't touching him to get what he had to offer.
23: Well, Laura, going back to the scripture about removing the mountain, her mountain was removed not by the demons voluntarily just getting up and going. They were removed because she believed in the power of Jesus, and as she touched his physical garment, it says her blood flow immediately dried up.
24: As we're thinking about this passage, her battle was won when she set herself to get to Jesus. She didn't take no for an answer. She set herself to get to Jesus. Even if there were attempts in the spiritual realm, which were just using our sanctified imagination, even if those things were happening, her will was set. And so she overcame in the spirit. Her will overcame in the faith because she trusted the words of Jesus.
23: Amen.
24: I want to just talk about a few of these scriptures individually and just some of the things that we see as we look at these scriptures. So in Mark 5:28, the woman said, "If only I may touch his clothes, I shall be made well." If only is a powerful phrase. If only I can do this, I shall be made well. But listen to her faithful self-talk. In her self-talk, she was keeping with her faith. She had the vision that she could be healed and she could be set free.
23: Laura, as you were looking at this scripture, you were looking at some of the words in Greek and you saw a revelation about the difference of the knowing through these passages based on the different words that were used.
24: When we look at Mark 5:29, when she touched Jesus, this verse says, "Immediately the fountain of her blood was dried up, and she felt in her body that she was healed of the affliction." Mike, we also see in Mark 5:30, Jesus immediately, knowing in himself that power had gone out of him, turned in the crowd and said, "Who touched my clothes?" So we have this touch between this woman and Jesus. There is a spiritual exchange that does not take place with anyone else who is touching Jesus. She felt that she was healed. Jesus felt or knew that power had gone out of him. When I started looking at those words, the Greek word, when it said she felt, was ginosko. And then when Jesus said, knowing in himself that power had gone out, it was the same word. So they both knew that something had happened. That word ginosko means an inception or a progression of knowledge. So they both kind of began to know and understand that something had happened. Well, Mike, then it says in Mark 5:32 that Jesus looked around to see her who had done this thing. And so then it says in Mark 5:33, the woman, fearing and trembling, knowing what had happened to her, came and fell down before him and told him the whole truth. So, Mike, there's a different word that is used in both of those verses as well. So it says, when Jesus looked around to see, that word is Edo, and that word means the fullness of knowledge. Jesus had felt like that something had happened, but when he turned around to see her, there was a fullness of knowledge that it had actually happened. Also, this woman felt like her body had been healed, but when Jesus looked around to see her, there was a fullness of knowledge that it had actually happened. There was a knowing that what she thought had happened actually took place. They both had this spiritual exchange. They both felt like, oh, something happened here. But when Jesus turned to look to her, there was a knowing. And when she saw Jesus look at her, there was a knowing. And so the difference between those two words, ginesko means a progression in knowledge, but eno means the fullness of knowledge. So they knew that they knew that they knew that something had happened between them and that she was healed Jesus knew power had gone out, and he knew that she was healed. She knew power had gone out. She knew she was healed.
23: And Mark 5:34 says, "And he said to her, Daughter, your faith has made you well. Go in peace and be healed of your affliction." And so again, our faith and our knowledge and everything about us is so important to let the power of Jesus flow through us to impact his kingdom in a powerful way. And so again, we're talking about our mind, about having a holy, sanctified imagination to look at scriptures and contemplate them on different levels that we may not get just reading through them. And that's both in the natural, but especially we're talking about today in the spiritual realm. Her faith made her well, but her power didn't make her well. Her faith in Jesus, which brought forth the power of Jesus through her faith, made her well.
24: I just love the fact that when Jesus turned and looked at her, all doubt was removed. She had the beginning of knowing when she touched him, but when he turned and looked at her, and he knew that power had gone out. Can you imagine standing there and being that woman and Jesus saying, "Power's gone out of me." And that woman saying, "Yes, and I felt it."
23: Well, and we've got a whole throng of people around Jesus. Talk about the ability to hide yourself, to scurry away, to get behind someone else. But Jesus knew. And she knew that Jesus knew when he was looking at her.
24: Yes, all doubt was removed. When he turned and said, "Power went out of me," she knew that she received it and it was done. There wasn't ever a question anymore. But Mike, I also want to look at Mark 5:34, the last verse in this passage, because there's something else very, very important in this passage that we don't get just by reading the English. "But he said to her, Daughter, your faith has made you well. Go in peace. Be healed of your affliction." And so, Mike, there is a little word in there that is so important for moving into healing. And when Jesus said, "Be healed," that word "be" in the Greek means to agree. So what Jesus is saying to her, "Your faith has made you well. Your faith has pulled on my healing virtue. Go in peace. Agree that you are healed. Agree to be healed of your affliction." So, in other words, when you walk away from me, don't go back and say, "I hope I'm healed. I hope it lasts." Don't do any negative self-talk. Her self-talk was so positive, and he's saying, "Know that you know that you know, and you're going to agree with me in your words and your actions that you are healed." The power of agreement is so real. Even though this woman had had a touch with Jesus, there had been a spiritual exchange with what happened there. Jesus is saying, "You stay in agreement with the fact that you are healed."
23: And don't doubt. And don't listen to those demonic enemies that you know were speaking doubt in her mind.
24: Right. It's like Jesus is saying, "Lady, you come into agreement with what just happened to you in the spiritual realm. You know it. You know it. You receive it. You keep your mind and you keep your words in agreement with what has just happened."
23: Amen, Laura. I've really enjoyed this topic today. And it's really important for all of us to get our minds focused on Christ, more Christ-like every day, and all the things we've talked about. And it will bring the scriptures to life, and it will make us more powerful in the spiritual realm to do what God is asking us to do for his kingdom and for his honor and for his glory.
24: So, Mike, I think as we have really given a couple of examples where we have just allowed our minds to wander through scriptures that we have always been very familiar with, there's been fresh revelation. As we give our imaginations holy and sanctified over to the Lord, He will let us see things that we've never seen before. He will give us understanding of the depth of knowledge that we can't get on our own. It comes by the power of the Holy Spirit.
23: Amen, Laura. Amen. I've enjoyed this topic. Let's close with a prayer. Lord Jesus, thank you for your word. Thank you for another day of life. Each day is a gift. Lord, I pray that Laura and myself and anyone listening to this program will take it into their minds and hearts about having a mind that is sanctified, that's holy, that is looking at scriptures and contemplating those scriptures, allowing the Lord to give us fresh eyes to see scripture in a whole new and different way. And may all of this be done for the benefit of your kingdom and for your honor and glory. In Jesus' name, amen.
24: Amen.
23: Till next week, God bless.
24: God bless you.
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4: It's not the messenger, it's the message that saves people. The Savior, Jesus Christ, is not us. It's like you pour water into a vessel, and when people drink water out of the vessel, are they tasting the vessel? They're not supposed to. Never they should taste the vessel. The vessel has to be clean. They should taste Jesus Christ, not you or me.

0: welcome to Somebody Loves You Radio, the Bible teaching ministry of Roel Reese in Diamond Bar, California. We are continuing our study of 1 Corinthians with encouragement to boldly share the good news of the gospel. Some people may reject your testimony, while others will be drawn to Jesus through you. But ultimately, the Lord Himself is the one who changes hearts. It can be freeing to know that we don't need to feel pressure to convince anyone to come to Christ. Here's Roel Reese in 1 Corinthians chapter 15.
1: He says in verse 1, "Now moreover, brethren," after he spoke to us in 12, 13, and 14, the gifts of the Holy Spirit, he says, "Now moreover, brethren, I, Paul, declare to you the good news." Notice, "the good news which I preach to you, which also you receive, and in which you stand." Three things he wants to remind them. Number one, I preach to you, you received it, and now you're standing on it. Three things that we do with the gospel. The gospel, first of all, is preached, and then it is received, and then it is standing upon the word of God. I love the way when you're preaching the gospel and you have a bunch of non-believers, because it's a good challenge to non-believers to stand before them and to be able to give them the truth of God, how some will respond to rejection, but the others, as they're touched by...
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4: Gospel of Jesus Christ. And yet at the same time, I think of how many that really do believe in the gospel of Jesus Christ, and you see a transformation, you see a change in their hearts and in their lives as the word of God settles in their hearts and they completely become a different person. Verse 3, for I, Paul, deliver to you, first of all, that which I also received. Now, in other words, you can't deliver it unless it's been given to you first. If you accept it, then you can give it out. And think of how many people reject it when it is given to them. Totally reject it. I don't want to hear that. And sometimes they get very nasty when you're trying to tell them about the gospel of Jesus Christ. And yet I've learned over the years, you can't take the gospel and shove it down somebody's throat. It has to be the work of the Holy Spirit for people to come to salvation and to know the truth about God. They have to be hungry. They have to really be open. And if they're not hungry and they're not open, then you're wasting your time sharing with people. The Holy Spirit will show you that. And so whenever you talk to people, they become argumentative. That's cool. But don't argue with them. Don't try to convert them. That is the power of the Holy Spirit, the only one that can do that. You can become frustrated. You can become really hurt. And at the same time, you can get mad at people. So it's really important for me that when I share with someone, I want to look at their attitude. If they're open, then I'll share my heart with them. But if they're not really open and they're resistant, they don't want to hear it, then I won't even talk to them. I just walk away and say, hey, God bless you. I won't see you again. They want to be open and they want to be hungry. Then you can really share the gospel in full scripture with them. Look at verse 3 again. For I delivered to you, first of all, that which I also received, that Christ died for our sins according to the scriptures. Notice what Paul is doing. We don't have the New Testament yet, okay? He's referring back to the Old Testament. He's always pointing to the scriptures. You always have to refer to the scriptures. The Bible teaches this. The Bible says this. Now, what Paul's talking about here, he's talking about Psalm 16:10, Isaiah 53, 8 to 10. He's talking about Psalm 22 concerning the actual crucifixion of Jesus Christ in Psalm 22, 750 years before Christ was crucified, David wrote in Psalm 22 about his crucifixion. And then how about Isaiah 750 years before? In Isaiah chapter 52, verse 11 through chapter 53, you have not only the actual abuse and beatings of Jesus Christ and the crucifixion of Jesus Christ, and yet it was written 750 years before it ever happened. The scriptures, the word of God, the world cannot see that. The world can't do that. It is only by divine appointment that God through his word can only do that because of the anointing of the Holy Spirit and the sacredness of God's word. The holy scriptures. Then he says this, verse 4. And that he, Jesus, was buried, and that he rose again on the third day. Notice again, according to what? According to the scriptures. Psalm 22, Genesis 22, Isaiah 53. The Old Testament again. And then verse 5, and that he, Jesus, was seen by Peter, Cephas, then by the 12. And after that, he was seen by over 500 Christians at one time, of whom the greater part remain to the present time, but some already have died. So there's all these witnesses that after Jesus was killed, they saw him at the resurrection. Remember when Jesus on the cross and he actually died and told the Spirit to depart? Then they took him down and they buried him. 3 days later, after he went to hell and set the captives free, he comes back and he's in the grave.

0: grave and he resurrects after 3 days. He walks out of the tomb. And then for 40 days, he went and met with the disciples and he showed them his print hands, the actual nails prints in his hands, his feet and the side. He ate with them, he fellowshiped with them, and he taught them the word of God. And then after 40 days, he went up to the Mount of Olives and he ascended to heaven in a cloud. And then he told them that he would come again in the same way that he departed. It must have been a trip for the disciples to see him in resurrection body. Remember when Peter was in the mountain and Jesus was transformed into the future? When he said, let's build 3 tabernacles, one for you, one for Elijah, and one for Moses. And then the Lord rebuked him. And you think how now Jesus, in the resurrection body that he possessed, that he could go through buildings and at the same time they could touch him and he could eat and drink with them. We really don't understand the heavenly body. It's something that is a mystery to us. And yet each one of us individually, when we die, we open our mouth and then the spirit that's in us comes out of our body and the body becomes an empty shell. And our spirit goes to be with the Lord or it goes to hell. And the angels are always at your presence to take you to heaven or to take you to hell. You can read that in the Gospel of Luke, chapter 16, verse 19, all the way down. So it's really for me to understand the scriptures that he's talking about. Verse 15 again. And that he says again that he was seen by 500 brethren at once, of whom the greatest part remains into the present time, but the others have died. Verse 7, and after that he was seen, notice, by James, and then by all the apostles. So every one of them got to see him. And then verse 8, I love this. And then last of all, notice Paul didn't put himself first. And last of all, he was seen by me, Paul, also. And notice, as by one that was born out of due time. Paul reminds them that God got a hold of this life, and he felt like he was one born out of due season. Because when he first got saved, the apostles didn't accept Paul. They didn't trust him. And it's so cool that he took Judas's place. He became the 12th apostle. When Judas committed suicide, then Paul, on his way to persecuting Christians, in the book of Acts chapter 8, he's on his way to Damascus, and the Lord appears to him, and he knocks him down, and he says, Saul, Saul, why are you persecuting me? And he said, is that you, O Lord, Jesus? And at that particular moment, the Lord blinded him and converted Paul. And he went back into the city of Damascus as he was going to persecute Christians. And he was there for 3 days, totally blind. He couldn't see. And the Lord went to Ananias there in the city of Damascus. And he said, Ananias, I want you to go and I want you to lay hands on this fellow. His name is Paul, that I just converted, and put your hands on him so that he may see again. And Ananias said this, man, I'm not going, Lord. Haven't you heard about this guy? He's killing Christians. He says, don't worry about it. I already got him. So he went over, lay hands on Paul, and Paul's scales fell off and was baptized with the Holy Spirit, and Paul was never the same again.
1: 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Let's continue now with the final part of our study, the resurrection.
0: Then, for I am the least of all the apostles. Notice that, the humility of Paul. Self-denial, whom I am not worthy to be called an apostle because I persecuted the church of God. Notice that. I was a persecutor of the church of Jesus Christ. Acts 22:4, 1 Timothy 1, 15 through 16, 2 Corinthians 4, 5. He constantly was killing Christians and putting them in jail. And yet Paul here, so humble in sharing his testimony. Verse 10, but by the grace of God, I am what I am. I love it. Paul doesn't boast and puts himself on a pedestal. He says the whole thing, the bottom line, it was by the grace of God that I was saved, just like us. It's by the grace of God, not because we were great, but we were sinners. And God came and touched each one of us individually when we repented, and by faith, we asked him to come into our hearts and lives. And what did he do? He transforms us. That's why Paul says in 2 Corinthians 5:17, therefore, if any man is in Christ Jesus, all things become brand new. All things pass away, and all things become brand new. That's what a Christian is like. Then he says again, but by the grace of God, I am what I am, and his grace toward me was not in vain. Notice, God's grace is not in vain. But I labored more abundantly than you all. Yet not I, but check this out, it was the grace of God which was with me. I love it. The grace of God is what motivates me. The grace of God is what maintains me. The grace of God is the gift of God. I can't boast about it. Apart from the grace of God, man, I would be dust. I would be lost completely and fully. The unmerited favor that God gives to each one of us individually when we submit and surrender our lives to him fully and completely, then the grace of God will start working in your lives. Verse 11. Therefore, what I just told you, he goes back to the past. He says, whether it was I or they, so we preach and so you have come to believe. Notice that. That's his final analysis. It was the gospel of Jesus Christ. It was not the messenger. Understand this. It's not you. It's not me. It's not the messenger. It's the message that saves people. The Savior, Jesus Christ, it's not us. The message that we deliver. It's like you pour water into a vessel, and when people drink water out of the vessel, are they tasting the vessel? They're not supposed to. Never they should taste the vessel. The vessel has to be clean. They should taste Jesus Christ, not you or me. Very important. So Paul here brings out some real truths to us. Verse 12. Now, if Christ is preached that he has been raised from the dead, how is it, dude, that some people are saying that there is no resurrection from the dead? So in Corinth, you had these Greeks, and even in the Corinthian church, people that did not believe in the resurrection. There were false teachers in Corinth. They were trying to deceive the people. They were trying to discourage them. It was a logical argument. And then at the same time, here is Paul trying to be a shepherd. And then on the other side, there were those that were trying to destroy the foundation of the resurrection in the life of young believers that had come to Jesus Christ. Not those that were mature. They always go, false prophets, false teachers, always goes to those new Christians, those that are babies in Christ. And they try to discourage them, and they try to brainwash them, and they try to take them away from the truth of Jesus Christ. But it's the Holy Spirit that seals us. Our hearts and our minds. And as you become a student of God's word and you begin to study God's word, then you can stand on the foundation, which is Jesus Christ, and you can give an answer to those that are questioning your faith as you give them the word of God. So then he says in verse 13, but if there is no resurrection of the dead, then Christ is not risen. Notice that. To deny the bodily resurrection, notice, in principle, is to deny the resurrection of Jesus Christ. If we don't rise, then Christ never rose from the dead. And then let's eat and drink and do whatever we want to do. Because there's no life after death. This is it. So enjoy it now. So Paul's going to really deal with these Gnostics and these guys that didn't believe in the resurrection. He says again in verse 13, but if there is no resurrection of the dead, then Christ is not risen. And if Christ is not risen from the dead, then our preaching is empty and your faith is also empty. Wow. He says, forget about Christianity. Christianity is built upon the resurrection. You see, and the resurrection of Jesus Christ. Without the resurrection, there's no Christianity. So here he brings this powerful defense. Again, he says, and if Christ is not risen from the dead, then our preaching is empty and your faith is totally empty. Verse 15, yes. And we are found false witnesses of God. So then people can say you guys are false teachers, false prophets. Because, the reason, we have testified of God that he raised up Jesus Christ, whom he did not raise up. In fact, if the dead did not rise. So he says, people will come to you and say, you're a liar because you said that Christ had risen from the dead. But if it's not true, then you're lying and you're deceiving people. And then verse 16, for if the dead do not rise, then Christ is not risen. And if Christ is not risen, then your faith is empty. Notice that, empty. And you are what? Still in your sins. Wow. Still in your sins. Can you imagine how many people struggle with that? What is the first thing that Satan does to new believers? He condemns them. You know how many people I've talked to when they're new believers? They'll come and say, I think I committed the unpardonable sin. Really? How did you do that? Well, I just came to Christ and I slipped and I fell the other day and I sinned against God. And what does the devil do? Immediately he comes and says, you call yourself a Christian? Man, you totally have gone against what Christ has taught. And they get this in their minds. And yet, the one that commits the blasphemy against the Holy Spirit is a person that would never be in church, never would be convicted, but he would be totally lost, fully out in the world, and never, ever would come to Jesus Christ ever again. But here, he wants to make sure that we understand that if Christ is not risen from the dead, then we are still empty and dead in our sins. Then God has not forgiven us. We're on our way to hell. There's no redemption for our sins. Verse 18. Then also those who have died in Christ have perished. So all of our loved ones, our friends, the prophets from the past, Abraham and all of them, it was just a delusion. It was a lie and they're all gone and it is not true. They've all perished fully and completely, and we also will perish if Christ did not die and rise again from the dead. Verse 19, and if in this life only we have hope in Christ, then we of all men are most miserable. Notice that, how sad it would be. Notice, if this is only what we had, but we have Christ and we have his word. Now, verse 20 to 28, he says in verse 20, he says, but now Christ is risen from the dead and has become the first fruits of those who have died. Now, remember, those in the Old Testament, they died and they were in Abraham's bosom. When Christ died on the cross, do you notice what I'm saying? When Christ died on the cross, what happened? Those that were in hell, taken out, remember Abraham's bosom? And they were taken to heaven. From the time that Jesus died on the cross and resurrected, from that point, not the Old Testament, from that point in the New Testament, until Christ comes again, every person that died, the moment they died, immediately, instead of going on Abraham's bosom, immediately went to heaven. Immediately. So look what he's saying here. This is pretty interesting. Verse 21. For since by men came death, by men also came the resurrection of the dead. Notice that. It was only by men that death came. Why? Because first Adam sinned. Sin entered the world through Adam and Eve, and the whole human race became what? Infected by sin. That's why everybody dies. And it's so cool how Paul brings that from the old past to the present. Look what else he says. For as in Adam all died, but even so now in Christ all shall be made alive. Isn't that cool? Through the resurrection of Jesus Christ. But each one in his own order. Notice what he's going to say. Christ is the first fruits, and after those who are in Christ Jesus at his coming. Then comes the end when he delivers the kingdom of God the Father. And when he puts an end to all rule and all authority and power. And then he says, for he must reign until he has put all his enemies under his feet. Notice that. Rebellion, enmity has to be put down. Satan will be cast into the lake of fire.
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3: In 1783, the Revolutionary War was nearly over, but America's future remained uncertain. Officers in the Continental Army were angry. Congress had failed to provide promised pay, and some considered using the Army's power to force the government's hand. George Washington understood their frustration, but he also knew the liberty they had fought to win could be destroyed by the very army that secured it. Washington confronted his officers and urged them to choose honor, patience, and loyalty to the Republic over rebellion. He could have used their anger to increase his own power. Instead, he used his influence to restrain it. Power asks what it can take. Character asks what duty requires. Washington's lesson still stands. Freedom survives when leaders place principle above ambition and remain faithful to God, country, and the people they serve.
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16: God bless you, Pastor Hosea Irving. Thank you so much for being with us on the air on today. We have a word from the Lord, but as always, we're going to begin with prayer. For there might be someone listening that have a need for God to address. And whatever the need might be, God is able to heal you and deliver you from whatever it is that you might be dealing with in life. If you'll just believe God and have faith, He hasn't changed. He is the same God. He's yet healing and delivering and providing for the needs of His people. Will you go to God in prayer with me right now? And let's believe God for your condition. Father, we come before you in the name of Jesus. Standing on your word, you said, God, if we ask anything in prayer, believing that you would do it, we're believing you now. Heal that listener who's on the air, suffering with some sort of illness. Heal that condition. In your name, Jesus, and we'll give you all the glory. Provide for the needs of your people. In Jesus' name, amen and amen. We have a word from the Lord that we want to share with you on this Easter Sunday. And the thought that we would love to leave with you is, let us suffer even as He did. We want to bring our thought from Matthew, the 26th chapter, the 38th through the 44th verse. And then we're going to Romans 12, 1 and 2. Bless God. Let us begin with the reading of Matthew, the book of Matthew. The word of the Lord says, then saith he unto them, my soul is exceedingly sorrowful, even unto death. Tarry ye here and watch with me. And he went a little further and fell on his face and prayed, saying, O my Father, if it be possible, let this cup pass from me. Nevertheless, not as I will, but as thy will. And he cometh unto the disciples, finding them asleep, and saith unto Peter, What? Could ye not watch with me 1 hour? Watch and pray, that ye enter not into temptation. The spirit is indeed is willing, but the flesh is weak. He went away again the second time and prayed, saying, O my Father, if this cup may not pass away from me, except I drink it, thy will be done. And he came and found them asleep again, for their eyes were heavy. And he left them and went away again and prayed the third time, saying the same words. And again, the thought that we would love to leave with you on this Easter Sunday is, let us suffer even as he did. And many in the day and time we live in, people turn their life over to Christ. They believe and receive the Lord Jesus. But one of the things that they may not do, and many don't, many enter into salvation and faith in Christ simply for what they can get out of it. They are not interested in enduring or going through anything. They just want what they can get out of it. It is so important that we realize that suffering is a part of what God asked us to do. Being servants, being willing to endure hardship, regardless of how it comes our way. And you have to have your mind made up for that. We live in a day and time when people are divorcing in the church as they are in the world. Many of them are running after everything that their minds or that their desires may be. They're running after it. They don't want to endure anything. Going through life, it is so important to learn how to stand for the Lord Jesus, to endure with the Lord Jesus, and to go through things. It's an important lesson that we have to learn, because we're going to have to face some critical situations in our life. In the passage of the scripture on today, Jesus speaks to his disciples, and he asks them to watch and pray while he goes away, and pray for them to watch. Well, like many today, they went to sleep. And bless God, rather than doing as the Lord Jesus had asked them to do, they slept. Jesus came back and woke them up, and they went right back to sleep, or they never woke up. I don't know. Doesn't make it clear, but they slept. And Jesus went into the suffering that he was going to have to suffer. That's the Lord, that we, you and I, who are listening on the air, might receive and be restored back into a wonderful and right relationship with him and with our God. And so, bless God, one has to understand that life is going to bring about in our life, as we go through life, different challenges. God gives you an assignment. Don't ever take the assignment that God has given to you and feel as though everything is supposed to work out. It's not. It's not. You're going to have to go through some things. But the sad part about this is Jesus asked them to watch while he prayed. And then he went to the Father and asked the Lord, bless God the Father. If it is possible, let this cup pass from me. In other words, he was saying to the Father, to God, that the suffering that he was going to be facing was going to be a really hard thing. And he asked, his flesh was speaking, let this cup pass from me. He's seen the suffering. He's seen what they were going to do to him. He's seen that they were going to drag him from court to court. He's seen that, bless the Lord, that they were going to take a crown of thorns and press it down upon his head where the blood just comes streaming down. He's seen what they were going to slap and mock him. He's seen all of that. He's seen where they were going to take a whip and beat the flesh off of his back and then take and nail him to the cross, and that he would be rejected and they would receive Barabbas rather than to receive him as their Lord and Savior and King. He's seen them, but he sighed in his mind and in his heart. Regardless of what he was going to have to go through, he was going through and do the will of God. He was going to be obedient, regardless of what he was going through. He also understood that by suffering, he was going to be a reward to all mankind, that we would be restored back into our Father for those who will believe. But he's seen the day. And he went on to the cross. He went on to endure the suffering that is required of him. He went on to the grave. Why? Because it was a necessity. It was absolutely necessary so that we can be restored back again into a right standing with our God. That our lives would be changed. He's seen the wonderful blessings that we're about to receive through his suffering. And so, bless the Lord, he's determined in his mind that he was going to obey God in spite of the pain that he was going to have to endure. Well, the same thing we're faced with, the same thing that we have to make decisions about, rather than to, bless God, receive all the niceties that we see in front of us, rather than to be as Eve was when she looked and the enemy showed her all the beauty and the wonderful things that was out in front of her. And then she did not obey God. Are you the same way? The same thing is in front of you. When you have to endure, you know, our forefathers, long before us, who received the Lord Jesus in their life and the Holy Spirit, endured hardship and difficult times. Bless the Lord God. Again, I'll mention it. We live in a day and time when folk in the church will get a divorce when they know full well God does not want us to divorce. He doesn't want it. He prefers or asks us to stay with your loved one, your spouse. Stay with it because it will, bless the name of Jesus, set an example for the children coming after you. You've got to stand, even though it doesn't seem like it's fair, but you must stand. And in many other cases, when somebody is doing you wrong, God doesn't want you fighting back. God doesn't want you, bless the Lord, getting back at anyone, getting angry and holding grudges and all of these things. He asked. Because if someone should do you wrong, pray for them and forgive them and endure that difficult situation that it might be leading you into, rather than getting upset and doing things which is against the will of God Endure hardship. He tells you that in the Word. Endure hardship. Don't quit when things get hard. Don't give in when things get hard. Endure. He's asking us to endure and to go through things even though they are causing pain in our hearts, in our minds. We're going through things that's causing us to be uncomfortable. People in the day and time that we live in now, we want to have everything we want. That's the Lord. That's a wrong mind. Whatever we see that we would like to have, we want it. Well, God don't want you living that way in life. That's the Lord. You have to, the word of the Lord tells us to deny ourselves. Pick up your cross and deny yourself. One of the important passages of scripture in the word of God teaches us, that's the Lord, set your affections on things above and not on things of the earth. You have to focus on heaven and not on the present day or the time that you're going through, any hardship that you might be dealing with in life. People taught in the church, too many people, leading people to think that they're supposed to have everything that they want. Some people, some preachers preach that you're supposed to have the best. That's a lie. That isn't a lie. It's sent from hell. You're not supposed to have the best. God is going to take care of you, but he ain't never promised you that you're going to have the best in this day and time, in this blessed Lord covenant that we're under, in this dispensation. You're not going to have the best, but you will be blessed. If you learn to operate in the word of God, that's the name of Jesus, though you do not have all that the world might have and all that your mind can conceive, if you learn to walk in God's word, you can learn how to have joy and peace and happiness in spite of. The word of the Lord teaches us that. You can live an exciting and a wonderful, powerful life in spite of what's going on. You don't have to be drugged through the mud of life because you are going through something. Go through it. But it's important how you go through it. It's important that you learn how to endure hardship. It's important that you learn how to suffer and go through a few things. That's the name of Jesus, so that you can experience the wonderful power of God working in your life. You can experience the day of deliverance when God is going to break the yoke that's trying to destroy and set you free and empower you to live the life that he is calling you to live. But you've got to make up in your mind. You can't have everything. It ain't going to work that way. You've got to learn how. Amen, to endure difficult times because Jesus invited you to do it. He said, if you're going to reign with me, you've got to learn something. You've got to learn how to suffer with me. That's God. You've got to go through the difficulty with me without giving in and giving up, expecting things to go your way. Get out of that. That's nonsense. Stand in terrible times. He's taught that in the word of God. But you have to learn to do that. Listen to what the word of the Lord says in Romans, the 12th chapter. When Paul pleads with us, that's the Lord God, to endure. Listen to what the word says. Verse 1, I beseech you, therefore, brethren, I beg you, brothers, I encourage you, brethren, bless the name of Jesus, by the mercies of God. What is he speaking towards? The wonderful blessings that we do it, that we receive the day that God delivers us from the power of sin and we enter into a right relationship. The joy of the Lord fills our life. And we begin to experience the wonderful blessings going on in our life as we walk with Christ. And so he's speaking to you. I beseech you, brethren, by the mercies of God, that ye present your bodies a living sacrifice. That's the name of God. I beseech you that you become a living sacrifice. And as you walk through life, and as you endure hardship, as you endure abuse, as you endure things going wrong in your life, yet standing for Christ, as the word tells us to do, yet walking with him in spite of, yet holding up the blessed name, the bloodstained banner of the Lord Jesus. Bless the Lord. You yet walking with God, though people are misusing you, though people are taking advantage of you, you're going on and doing exactly what God is asking us to do. I beseech you, brethren, by the mercies of God, that you present your bodies a living sacrifice. Bless the name of Jesus. Walking and learning how to go through life and endure hardship and endure difficult time, but never losing your joy, never losing your peace, never losing the life that God has provided for you, standing in spite of and going through. And that's what God is asking us to do. He laid down his life for us. He went on the cross for us. Bless the Lord. He took the beatings for us. That's the name of Jesus. He took the, bless the Lord, the thorns on his head, pressed down the crown, pressed down on his head. He took it. He took the abuse. And what he's saying to you is, you make up in your mind that you're going to endure a difficult time in your life without falling out and having a fit, thinking that God then walked away and left you. He ain't walked away and left you. That's the Lord God. He's saying, stand in the face of adversity. Stand. That's the name of God. Holding up the bloodstained banner of our Lord Jesus Christ. Stand. That's the Lord. Don't back up. Go forward. Bless the name of Jesus. Look what the word of the Lord says. That ye, bless the name of God, that you become a living sacrifice, holy and acceptable unto God. And look what the last part say. Which is your reasonable service. The little difficulties that we must go through, oftentimes, sometimes they're very heavy. But learn how to go through them. And learn how you should go through them. Don't go through them crying, bless the name, having a pity party, talking about I shouldn't have to go through these things. You should have to go through these because they're building you. They're strengthening you. They're preparing you to deal with the issues of life. They're preparing you to, bless the Lord, speak a word of comfort and deliverance to some young person who have just received Christ, to encourage them to continue on in spite of what the situations that you must face. You've got to learn that. Bless the name of Jesus. And you're not going to learn it having everything go your way. You should never raise your children expecting things to go good all the time, right all the time. Don't raise your children to think that way. Let them know, bless the name of Jesus, that they're going to have to, if they're going to accomplish or do anything worthwhile in life, they're going to have to go through difficulties. Things are not going to go their way. But teach them how to stay with things. Teach them how to stand in spite of. That's the challenge that you teach your children, and that's the way you should behave in your life. That's the name of Jesus. Become a living sacrifice, which is your reasonable service. That's reasonable, God is asking you, because you're not suffering unto blood. More often than not, there are places where people are dying for Christ. In the world, in countries, they're taking their lives. But in most cases, especially here in America, you ain't, bless the Lord, going through nothing, but you didn't get your way. That's about all that there is. And bless the Lord. And when things are not going your way, lift up your head and be ye lifted up, you everlasting doors, and the King of glory. Lift up your head, don't hang your head, because you're going through a difficult time. That's the name of Jesus. Go through it the way God desires for us to go through it. Look what the word of the Lord says in verse 2. And be not conformed to this world. And people don't listen to this stuff. They don't listen to the word of the Lord. They are best. They don't want to give up nothing. A whole lot of people receive Christ. They do not want to give up anything. Bless the Lord. They want to have their way. Want things to go their way. You're so wrong. You must learn. Stand. Stay in your family. Stand. Stay on the job. Stand. Go through the bad times in wherever you are, but stand. Learn how to walk in God and walk the way God desires us to do, desires us to live. Look what it says. And be not conformed to this world, but be ye transformed by the renewing of your mind. That, for which here's the purpose, that ye may prove what is that good, acceptable, and perfect will of God is. You are to be a light in a dark room. You are to be a city set up on a hill. You are the salt of the earth. You've got to live a life before people that they can see God in your life, rather than raising Cain when every time something is going wrong and you're walking around mad for weeks on end because you had to go through a little bit of something. Quitting and giving up. Some people walk away from Christ because of difficulties in their life. And the reason for it is no one teaches them. Stand. That's the word of God. Stand. Don't let go. Keep walking with Christ through the storms of life, through hardship. Keep walking with Christ. Hold on, bless the Lord, to his hands. And don't quit and don't give up. That's what you do. And if you do that, God will reveal himself unto you. And you'll see the wonderful power of God working in your life. We have our Bible study on Thursday nights from 6 to 7 p.m. Love to invite you. Come and be a part of our Bible study that you may get, bless the Lord, learn the word of God. The word of God, bless the Lord, the means by getting on. The ID number is 814-5632-5512, passcode 0. If you don't have a device to get on Zoom with us, dial in. The dial-in number is 669-900-9128, passcode 0. You must put in the ID code in order for you to get to us, including the password. May the Lord bless you. Have a wonderful Easter. We look forward to being with you. In Jesus' name, amen and amen.
15: 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May heaven smile on you. That is our prayer.

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9: Many of you have heard the stories. Someone dies and is revived back to life, returning with visions of the afterlife. So what really happened to these people? Did they really die and return from heaven? Well, stay with us to find out what is fact and what is fiction.

0: You've tuned into the question and answer program with our Bible teacher, Dr. J. Vernon McGee. This is a ministry of the Through the Bible Radio Network, and we begin our questions today with this one from a listener in Los Angeles who writes, could you please explain Hebrews chapter 1, verses 13 and 14?
1: And I'll have to turn to it. It's Hebrews 1, 13 and 14. It says, but to which of the angels said he at any time, sit on my right hand until I make thine enemies thy footstool? Are they not all ministering spirits sent forth to minister to them who shall be the heirs of salvation? So we have here actually a quotation from Psalm 110:1. First of all, let me say that what he is doing here, the writer to the Hebrews, he is attempting to set before us that the Lord Jesus Christ is God manifest in the flesh, that he's better than the angels. The angels in the Old Testament communicated with man for God, but now God, in the person of the Lord Jesus, he communicates directly with man, and he's a better communicator than the angels were. And he's using an Old Testament scripture now to prove that point. And he's not saying that the angels are those who minister to us today. All he's saying is that the angels back in the Old Testament ministered to the saints, those that were heirs of salvation. And there's many instances of that in the Old Testament. And that's all that he is saying there. He's not saying that they minister to us today. He didn't give that scripture for that reason. He gave that scripture to show that Jesus is superior to the angels as a communicator, as the one to speak to man, and that in the Old Testament, while the angels, they were just ministers, and the Son is more than that. Now, he never said to the angels, sit on my right hand either, but he did say that to the Son. That's back in the Old Testament, you see. Now, that's the reason that he's giving that. And I'm sure that the thing that prompted this question is that I have made the statement and continue to make the statement that angels do not today minister to Christians. My feeling is that the scripture that says their angels are before my Father in heaven, it really means the spirits of babies who've died. So that actually there's no place in the New Testament where we're told we have guardian angels.
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4: Angel to follow him around. That is something that will not be necessary.
5: Our next question comes to us from a listener in El Toro, California. She says, during your study in the book of Amos, I noticed a translation difference in chapter 2, verse 3, when comparing the New International Version and the King James Version. The meanings of these translational differences seem to make an impact on the interpretation of the verse. Could you please explain which translation is correct according to the original manuscript? And what are the main reasons that you accept the King James Version over others?
4: He's asked a very important question. Now, the American Standard Version of 1901 gives the same translation as yours does. And actually, a great many of the other translations do the same. But the American Standard puts in the margin the King James translation to let you know that a change had been made and that they do not reject the King James translation. Now, here is something, though it is unimportant at this particular point, of just how you translate it. And I have gone back now and read several books on this particular verse. And it's been interesting to me that the interpretation that is given, even by several Hebrew scholars, actually did not depend on the original, but rather on their viewpoint, that is, their feeling, their understanding, their background. And therefore, here is a case where I'm sure that both translations actually would be acceptable, though they seem to give an altogether different meaning, and they do. And I think I should read what the King James says. It says, "Behold, I am pressed under you as a cart is pressed that is full of sheaves." And these new translations say, "Now then, I will crush you as a cart crushes when loaded with grain." Very candidly, I stuck to the King James, which I generally do. And I noticed some of my friends, one man especially who I consider an outstanding Hebrew scholar, called attention to the American Standard Version, but also to what was in the margin of the American Standard Version, and that's the one of 1901. But he took the new translation because he felt that it was not giving a good, high, lofty viewpoint of God to say that God here was being pressed down. In other words, that he was like a cart that was overloaded with grain and that as it went along through the mud, why, it gradually sank lower and lower in the mud. And that's not a very high view of God. Well, very candidly, my feeling is that it does reveal not only a high view of God, but it reveals something of the heart of God. And this is what I mean. Amos is definitely a book of judgment. Amos, as we said when we studied it, we call him the Shakespeare of the Bible. He writes like a Shakespeare, picturesque language. And he certainly sets forth the judgment of God. And we also made the statement that when we think of Amos today, we think of Amos and Andy. But in the Bible, it's Hosea and Amos. Hosea presents the love of God in judgment, and Amos presents the righteousness and the holiness of God in judgment. And yet you find in both of them that both are emphasizing not only the love of God in judgment, but the righteousness and justice of God in judgment. And I think here in Amos, where he's

0: very strong. I think that actually God is saying here, and this was very specific sins. The Nazarite were those who had taken a vow never to touch the fruit of the vine, and the people were tempting them and getting them to drink, and it was one of the many sins that they were committing in that day. They were breaking God's laws, and I say this reverently, and I think this is a reverent view of God. God is saying, you've put me in a hard place. You've put me in a difficult place. You're my chosen people. I want to save you. I want to exhibit through you my love. But you've departed from me. You don't represent me. You've given me a difficult decision. You've pressed me down, made it difficult. But I'll have to judge you because I'm a righteous and holy God. And this, I think, illustrates that our God is a God of love. You can do nothing to destroy God's love for you. He'll always love you. But above that is the holiness and righteousness of God, and God will judge even those that he loves. And you want this supreme exhibition of that? Look at the cross of Christ. God so loved the world that he gave his Son, his only begotten Son, the Son that he loved, if you please. And though you have the love of God when he took the sin of the world, why, the righteousness and holiness of God prevailed as it must always prevail. And I think this is a marvelous illustration of that. And for that reason, again, it may seem small when you go through that to take the position of the King James. But as I see it, it's very important to take that position. And this is another place where I find the King James translation much superior to these modern translations. Now, I've taken this time today because I consider this rather important. In fact, supremely important in these days in which we live.
1: Our last question comes to us from a listener in Roberts, Montana, who writes, I had a recent discussion with a friend about people who have presumably died and seen beyond this world and then come back to tell about it. I told her that I didn't think they were really dead. I gave her the passage of Scripture in Luke chapter 16, verses 19 through 31. Was I right in giving her this passage, and could you explain your opinion on this issue?
0: The very interesting thing is that you have given the right scripture to this individual, and it could be added to, of course, if you wanted to go back and pick up what David said when that baby that he had by Bathsheba, the first one, died. Well, he had been in sackcloth and ashes asking God to spare the life, and when he did not spare the life of the little one, but took the little one, David arose and laid aside sackcloth and ashes, and it says that he anointed himself, that is, he had a good bath and sat down to a banquet, and the servants thought it was strange, so strange that they dared to ask him what the meaning was, that the little one was dead now, he should be in mourning. And his whole point was that the little one, long as he was alive, there was a chance that he might be restored to life, and he was asking God for that. And that's the reason he went in sackcloth and mourning. But after the little one died, there was no chance at all of the little one coming back. And that is the statement that David made. David said, I cannot go to him, and he cannot come to me. In other words, the doorway of death is a door, and when you go through it, you're not coming back into this life through that same door. That is the thing that Scripture makes clear, and the one that you have used here concerning the so-called parable that the Lord Jesus gave, and when I say so-called parable, I think that he took this from real life in that day about the rich man that died, Lazarus, the poor beggar. This is the only place, by the way, gives a name to any characters in a parable. And it leads us to believe that he's talking about the real thing. In fact, I do not think the Lord ever made up a parable. I think he drew them all from real life, and I'm sure this one was drawn from real life. Now, when the rich man found himself in a place of torment, he wanted some relief. And not only that, he wanted someone to go and talk to his brothers and warn them and tell them, and actually to send Lazarus and let him be the one to be the bearer of a message. And so the thing that the Lord Jesus made very clear, and he said this in verse 26 of Luke 16, and beside all this, between us and you, there is a great gulf fixed, so that they which would pass from hence to you cannot, neither can they pass to us that would come from thence. So that there have been restorations to life. And in the Old Testament, we have the widow of Zarephath, her son was restored to life. Nothing is said about that, no detail given at all. And the same thing is actually true concerning the ones that the Lord Jesus raised from the dead. You'd think that they might be in a sideshow or appear on somebody's television program and that sort of thing. But nothing like that happened at all, because it was played down rather than played up. And that was the exception to the rule. And today, it would be impossible for anyone to actually die, that is, have the spirit leave the body, and for them to be restored to life where they could give you a report on the other side. Now, I know that there are those that are doing that, are saying that. I know several people right here in Southern California, people that I consider friends and consider actually sensible people, that is, more or less. And they make a statement that they always talk about going down a beautiful cavern, but I actually think they use another word to describe it, that it's a long hallway, as it were, and they go down that, and everything seems to be very beautiful, and everything seems to be very nice. Now, I do not believe that they died and came back. Now, I'm not discounting the fact that in a state of unconsciousness that they might have had a dream, and at the time of death for so many people and so many that come right up to the door and do not step over, that they tell you, but probably the medicine they took or the weakness of the body, the condition of the body, caused them to have fantastic dreams. Now, that all could be true, but all of that took place this side of death. From the other side, nobody has returned to report on that except the Lord Jesus Christ. It's quite interesting. None of those that he restored back to this life gave any report at all on it. The Bible wants it that way, and the Holy Spirit has it that way for the very simple reason that to dwell on this type of thing is not the purpose of Christianity at all. That's not our message. It's not the message of the Word of God. Now, let me come back, because this is such a popular thing today. If you have noted over the past few years that the tendency of the American public is to go in for fads, go in for certain types of things that some of them are maybe a little idiotic. I remember when I was much younger, we went through the period known as the yo-yo period. Everybody had a yo-yo. I had a yo-yo at that time. Then later on, there came the hula hoop period. And everybody had a hula hoop. Now, by that time, I had matured to the place where I didn't think I could operate a hula hoop, so I didn't get one of those. But I did get one for my daughter, and I did try it out and came to the conclusion that that was not for me. But those are the periods we went through. And today, I noticed that we go through the same thing. I can remember when golf was more or less of an old man's game, at least a mature individual. And then all of a sudden, golf became very popular. And when I went to college, I played tennis a great deal at that time. In fact, I didn't care for golf at all, but I did enjoy tennis. But you know, it was difficult then to find anybody in the dormitory in college that played tennis. There were very few of us that played tennis. And to get up a foursome is just a difficult thing to do. And so we played twosomes. And when I became pastor and came here to Pasadena, I still played tennis, and another pastor and myself. We couldn't find anybody else. We had to play with each other, but we were pretty evenly matched, and so we had a wonderful time playing tennis. Now, it's tennis, anyone, and when you say that, well, you're a swamp with people that want to play tennis. It's a fad. We Americans go in for fads. Now, the Christians do the same thing. Way back, many years ago, I can remember, when the tongues movement came along. Actually, it was a fad at that time, and it went across this country like a wave of the ocean. It was called glossolalia, and then it died out. Then it came back with an altogether new name, charismatic. And actually, glossolalia was the correct name for it. That means tongues, but charisma means gifts, and charis means grace, and charisma are the gifts that the Holy Spirit gives, and it doesn't apply to just one. But nevertheless, that was the way the movement was labeled, and it's still going on today. And I think it's largely a fad. And then after that, though, we got into another fad, and that was demonology. Do you remember that everybody was around talking about people being possessed with demons, and quite a few said they cast out demons. I remember I was with a preacher in a conference, and he got up and told the people he'd cast out a demon. It was quite a thriller, I tell you. It had people sitting on the edge of their seats. But recently, as far as I've heard, he's not casting out demons. And you know why? The fad is over. There are not many around doing that today. It's not in the fad stage, you see. It's not a hobby. Casting out demons was a little gruesome, you know. Now, after that came along the study of angels, and every preacher wrote a book on angels. All of a sudden, every preacher became an authority on angels, and they all wrote books on it, and that became very popular. And then after that, there came along death. And that is where we are right now. There is more talk today about death, the more weird it is, sensational that it is, the more that it appeals. We are in that particular period, and you have movies that have come along that have promoted that sort of thing and made it a popular thing, so that it's not strange that there are Christians telling you about the experiences they have. Now, somebody says, are you trying to say that they're charlatans, that they're not really legitimate? No, I think that these people are sincere, very sincere. I think they've probably been sick. The woman I referred to is a woman that's been very sickly ever since I've known her. And she had a very serious operation some time ago. And I'm of the opinion that she's very sincere about it. And she does listen to our program, and when she hears me say what I'm saying now, she'll think that I'm very terrible, that I'd even question that anybody that gives an experience like this did not go over into a period of actually the spirit leaving the body. And so that's the period we're in today, and I think the best thing to do is more or less to be nice and sweet to these people that are telling us they are having these experiences, and just realize that they'll get over it sooner or later. And I often wonder what's coming along next. I've tried to speculate on that, and I'm of the opinion that we might have some resurrections from the dead in the next year or two. I'm sure that we're moving in that direction, and there'll be those that will come on the scene that have been raised in the dead. And I'll be honest with you, they'll probably have some cases that will be convincing to the crowd, but I'm very sorry that I'm a cynic. I'm very skeptical. It took me quite a while to become a Christian, you know. I had some questions that had to be answered, and I sure got a lot of them about these folks today. So we'll pass on from that, but I've spent this time because I think it's important right now.
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2: In 1783, the Revolutionary War was nearly over, but America's future remained uncertain. Officers in the Continental Army were angry. Congress had failed to provide promised pay, and some considered using the Army's power to force the government's hand. George Washington understood their frustration, but he also knew the liberty they had fought to win could be destroyed by the very army that secured it. Washington confronted his officers and urged them to choose honor, patience, and loyalty to the Republic over rebellion. He could have used their anger to increase his own power. Instead, he used his influence to restrain it. Power asks what it can take. Character asks what duty requires. Washington's lesson still stands. Freedom survives when leaders place principle above ambition and remain faithful to God, country, and the people they serve.
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1: Do you or someone you know have a problem with anger? It is one of the most difficult emotions to ever get under control. But today, I want to show you from God's Word a solution that you may have never known that I believe will give you specific, strategic help to overcome your anger. See you in just a minute.
0: Anger isn't the problem Scripture warns us about. Unresolved anger is. There's a real difference, and most of us have never been taught where the line falls. Paul draws it clearly in Ephesians chapter 4. And on this weekend edition of Living on the Edge, Chip Ingram shows us how to stay on the right side of that line. Now, if you have your Bible with you, open to Ephesians chapter 4, verse 25, as we join Chip for today's message titled, The Role of Spiritual Training in the Transformation Process.
2: We're going to talk about five habits that cultivate holiness from the heart. First and foremost, here's training station number one. The bench press of spirituality is this. It's be honest. Speak the truth in love. Paul picks up where he had talked about in verse 15, where he says, speaking the truth in love, we're to grow up into all aspects into him who is the head, even Christ. Therefore, verse 25 then, he's going to make the application. Laying aside falsehood, speak the truth, each one of you with his neighbor, for we are members of one another. Spiritual training station number one is honesty. Personal integrity. This isn't just your speech, but all aspects, honesty, integrity. How you live, what you say, but especially, you're going to put off falsehood. Your training command is to speak the truth in love. And so God says, go into training. And so you put on truthful speech and authenticity. Well, how do you do that? I mean, how do you make the break where that really occurs? Training apparatus here literally is practice confession. And the practice is every time you lie by thought, word, or deed, if it doesn't hurt another person, own it. And where appropriate, confess it. And when you do, trust develops, power of evil will be broken. The second training station is not the bench press, but over here, you know, if you go to the gym, they always say, okay, we're going to work on your, you know, like your buys and tries, and here we go now, we're going to do some curls here. This is emotional control. If there's any area in the world that destroys our relationship with ourselves, with God and others, it's anger. Deal with anger appropriately. Verse 26 and 27, it says, be angry. That's a command. Yet do not sin. Do not let the sun go down on your anger. Well, why? And do not give, or lest you give, the devil an opportunity, or literally it's a foothold or a crack or an opportunity in your spirit and in your life. Our spiritual training session number two is the goal, emotional control. In other words, we all deal with anger. How do we learn to go into training to appropriately deal with our anger? Our training command is to be angry and yet do not sin. By the way, anger is a healthy, positive emotion to motivate for life change. Jesus was angry with those in the temple because of the evil and the injustice and the graft. He was angry at the Pharisees because of their hypocrisy. And he wasn't Jesus meek and mild when he said, you brood of vipers, you snakes, you whitewashed tombs. And his disciples turned and said, Jesus, are you aware that you're making them very upset? You're to be angry. Well, when we're supposed to be angry, we're often not.

we're passive. And when we're inappropriately angry, the second word for anger here means to be irritations, exasperation, bitterness, resentment. This is the unhealthy anger. This is the kind of anger that you have when you don't get your way or people cut you off in traffic and you start down this process in your mind. This kind of anger when, you know, you have X amount of dollars and the stock market does that and you just start getting bent out of shape and you're mad and angry and exasperated and resentful. And it begins to eat at your soul. We all have anger issues, but most of us think only people that blow up have anger issues. Anger is expressed in three primary ways. Some people are, I call, spewers. They explode. And we've all been around people that have exploded. It creates distance. We're afraid of them. We withdraw. We don't have trust. A second way that people express anger, some of you learned, even from some of our churches, unfortunately, that all anger is wrong and all anger is bad. So whenever you had angry feelings about something that was unjust or wrong, like how come my brother or sister is being treated like this and I'm being treated like this? Well, that's anger. What you learned is you don't say that. You stuff it. You stuff it. You stuff it. And then there's other people, they're called leakers, passive aggressive. So if you know this person wants everything done neatly and on time, even unconsciously, you do it in a sloppy way. And there's just something satisfying about watching them get all frustrated. See, everyone in this room, we deal with anger. And so in my case, Teresa and I had no idea how to do this. So when I was angry, you know, I want to verbalize, I'm going to talk until we get it done. She withdrew. And so I would put my hands behind my head as we're ready to go to sleep. And I'd bounce on the bed like this. This is, means, Teresa, you still have time to apologize. The day's not over. And what I would hear from her is, which is, I completely withdraw and don't like conflict because I learned that early on. Unfortunately, most Christians have conflict in your marriage, conflict with one of your kids, conflict at work, conflict in the church, a problem in a small group. We don't understand when unresolved anger isn't addressed, you give demonic powers that specialize in lying a foothold in your heart and in your spirit, and it will destroy your relationships. The great majority of divorces aren't because some big thing happened. Here's what happens. Your heart gets hard because you were hurt. And most of us then, after what Teresa and I did, is after 2 days, we pretended it didn't happen and we just acted like everything was okay. But a scar occurred and it was sort of okay. And then another scar occurred. And then finally, after about 2 years, what you do is you start looking through this lens and you look at your mate through every time they do this or that, you look at them through this unresolved anger and bitterness and you begin to connect dots that really aren't there. She doesn't really care. She's insensitive. She doesn't respond. Well, he's like this. And then this is what happens. And so again, I'm in the midst of this and I'm in seminary and I'm realizing, okay, first of all, I'm a liar and I'm supposed to tell people about the truth. That's not good. And so God brings this into my life. And now I'm supposed to help people. I'm in a pastoral counseling class of helping people. And I learn about anger and how it actually works. And I realize we have no idea how to resolve it. It's impacting every area of our relationship. So I go to the professor and I ask for help. And the long story is, he says, you know, I have a brother who's a retired, he had a heart attack. He's a retired senior pastor, really knows the Bible. He's one of our best counselors. And you have very predictable problems from the kind of families you come. You have no business saying anything to anyone until you get these resolved. And so we'll give you a special student rate of $85 to $95. And you can see my brother for about 12 sessions. And well, this is not rocket science. You can resolve this. So I'm making $1,000 a month with 3 kids. Going to school full-time, working full-time. I'm going to tell you that $90 a week for 12 weeks is the best investment I ever made. And we learned how to go into training to deal with our anger and how to express it appropriately. And what I want to do now is I want to give you that tool. 2 tools. The training apparatus is I feel messages. I feel messages. When Teresa would shut down and I would talk or get very, very angry, what we learned is we couldn't communicate. And then it shut down everything in our life. And so this feels a little unfair to me, but I'm going to try and deal appropriately with my anger. Because at a time when I didn't have any money at all, I paid $90.

0: $1 a session to give to you right now for free, which doesn't seem fair. But what we learned, we put it on a 3x5 card, and instead of "you ought," "you should," "you always," "you never." Those are angry words when couples or roommates or friends are fighting. "You ought," "you should" are how dads talk to their daughters or how mothers talk to their sons. Those words are disallowed in a marriage relationship. "You ought," "you should," or "you always," "you never." Well, no one always or never does anything. See, those are labeling things. So what you do is you attack each other. You need a tool so that you can attack the issue. And so what I learned in my counseling was to make "I feel blank when you blank." We put it on a card. It was on the refrigerator. I put it in my Bible. And so I had to learn. "I feel hurt when you give more attention to the kids than me. I feel disappointed when I spend this time making supper and you're always a half hour to 40 minutes late. I feel like you don't love me and you don't care. I feel disappointed when..." "I feel angry when you..." You get it? See, what it does is it takes those issues and they come from your heart and you identify how you feel instead of attacking the other person.
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0: We were learning how to do this, and I perpetually felt like my life was overwhelmed, and I would always seem like if she made a special dinner, I would come home late. And I learned over time, we always argued about this. And part of it is the differences when you get married, like when you are dating. I was adventuresome and spontaneous and exciting. And when we got married, I became irresponsible. When I was dating her, she was consistent, godly, followed through, structured. After we got married, man, she was rigid, unbending, no flexibility. And so you start focusing on those things. And so, you know, she really wanted dinner at a certain time, and I would just blow through it, lose track of time, but I did it over and over and over and over and over. And so eventually I learned, when I'm really late, come in and be angry, pick on her early, because the best good offense is better than a good defense. And so I'd find something about her and attack her early on when I walked in. You guys are smiling. Some of you guys know this tactic, right? Okay. And so then we would argue and I'd feel justified. And you know, here's what's happening, by the way, in our relationship. And so I come in and I'm ready to get mad at her because in the counseling, obviously, two or three sessions, it's not helping too much because I'm not obeying it yet. And so I walk in and, you know, everyone's already eaten an hour ago. There's two candles lit. There's the food is on the plate and she's seated and I'm kind of waiting for, okay, come on. And she was calm. She goes, "Here's your dinner." I'm waiting for the attack. And she kind of lets me get a few bites. And then she looks at me very calmly, and her eyes are watery. She said, "Chip, I feel like you don't love me when I spend the better portion of a day preparing something for you to express my love, and you disregard it and just come home an hour late. This was my gift for you. I feel like you don't love me." I'd never made the connection. To me, it was a power issue. That statement began, I just thought, wait a second. I may fight with you, but I love you. If me being home on time says I don't love you, I can change that. And I mean, literally very few times ever after that message. Can I encourage you to begin to use "I feel" messages? Can I encourage you to write it on a card, put it on the refrigerator? And here's what I can tell you. You have anger issues. And some of you stuff, and some of you spew, and some of you, the reason you have an addiction is that's how you deal with your anger. The reason you eat is because of your anger. The reason you watch so much TV and play video games is because of your anger. The reason you stay at work is because of your anger. You have a habit, and the cue is you feel unrest and difficulty and pain. You've developed some routine, negative thing, that gives you the reward of feeling better. Oh, I feel better. I ate for a while. I watched this movie. I went on Netflix. I surfed on this. I did that. I went out and helped these other people because I didn't deal with my own stuff. Those patterns are rampant in this room. And God says, go into training. Go into training. You go into training and say, you know something? I'm going to be honest. And then what I'm going to do, when I'm angry, I'm going to identify I'm angry. And it's going to be hard, and I'm going to give an I feel message. I feel hurt when you... I feel disappointed. I feel used. I feel angry. And you begin to address those issues. I feel angry when we make a budget and you spend money that we don't have. I feel hurt when the attention is given to the kids and I realize we haven't made love in 3 weeks and it doesn't even seem to register. The other tool in anger is make direct requests. Part of our anger is always around expectation. Expectations are that we think our mates think the way we think, or our friends think the way we think, and they can read our mind. And so it's like, I'm going to be over here, and I've asked you to meet me, and I'm doing A, B, C, and D. Of course you're going to do at least A and B, right? And they don't. And then we're angry. And then you say, well, did you ask him to do that? No. You just expected it to happen. And so you make direct requests. So much of our anger is, I mean, even at work. You know, you're working with someone and you're doing this part of the job and they're doing that part of the job. And you just expect that, well, if I'm doing this, surely you're going to do that. But you don't ask them to do that. And then they don't do it. And then what? You're ticked off. And then you're ticked off and you don't say it to them. You stuff it down or it comes out in a meeting 3 weeks later. You would be shocked at what happens. And again, it takes courage and grace where you start making direct requests. And so, like, back to our marriage world, you make a direct request. If you're a stay-at-home mom, you might say, honey, I'm glad and I understand you've had a hard day and there's been a lot going on, but when you walk in the door, I want you to give me the first 5 minutes of your day, and then rather than ESPN or the Wall Street Journal, I need you to play with the kids for a half hour to give me a break. Direct request. Would you do that? Because how long has that been making you angry? Or you're a man and you say to yourself, I've been on the road 4 days. We have soccer, softball, basketball. Our weekends are blurred. We're this committee. We went to church. And you know what? We've not been together physically or had a romantic evening for, believe it or not, ladies, guys, count the days, 21 days, 7 days, 16 days. And you say, direct request, I'd like to set aside one evening a week where we put the kids to bed early and we have a romantic time of really talking and enjoying one another. And the guys are going, I've always loved the body language. Well, that's not very romantic or spontaneous like all the movies. Well, how's your way working for you? I mean, and you know what? Most women knowing, okay, that's the request, they mentally think, okay, that really matters to him. But here's the thing, we don't talk to each other that way. And if you don't give I feel messages, and if you don't make direct requests, you know what you do? You will stuff, you'll explode, or you have these habits. When you ought to be talking to God or talking to someone you love or doing something that's profitable, you're on Facebook. Or you're watching meaningless stuff or eating food that you don't need. And in Christian circles, we kind of create all these kind of different ways that they're, quote, not really sinful. Well, they're not sinful and they're overtly violating some scripture, but they're sinful in that you're not being honest with yourself, you're not being honest with God, you're not being honest with others, and you're not honest about being angry and yet dealing with it appropriately. Can you see what would happen in your life if you said, okay, what's the area that I'm really frustrated in? What's the area? You get real with God. You don't have to tell anybody else right now. And you would say, I've tried. I can't change. And you said, okay, what's the feeling I have? What's the thing that I can't change? And what? There's a reward. There's some reward you're getting out of what you're doing. It's usually temporary, short-term ease, long-term pain and consequences. And he said, okay, for the next 90 days, I don't know how to unpack it. I'm going to be honest. Little things, big things, with myself, with God. Anytime I represent myself with another person in speech or action that is not true, I'm going to go to them as long as it doesn't hurt them, and I'm going to confess it. You do that two or three times this week, I tell you, you'll be more honest than you've been in a long time. Because it's painful and ugly. And here's the deal. It's like when I had to go to marriage counseling. I still remember sitting in that room thinking, I hope no one sees me. Well, why? Because I'm proud. The reason I don't want to confess? My pride. The reason I don't want to apologize? My pride. When you go into training on these things, God gets to the very core of the core so that the life of Christ can be formed in you. Question number three on your notes, you'll notice here, it talks about, so what specific area in terms of anger against others, yourself, has been an issue in your life? Application, write on a card and start using I feel messages. Are you willing to go into training? I mean, here's the deal. We've been talking about transformation. The series is going to come. The series is going to go. And you can either begin to do some of these baby steps of training. You do this 90 days with me, I will tell you, things will happen in you that you never dreamed. Trying hard, no matter how sincere, certainly won't break the power of certain ingrained, habitual, besetting sins. You have to go into training. You have to go into training. It's like the person I knew, 42 years old, had never run in their life, had a friend and said, you know, I want to run a marathon. She couldn't walk 3 miles. She changed when she went to bed. She changed her diet. She walked 3 or 4 miles. 3 months later, she jogged 10. 6 months later, 26.2 without stopping. Everything she needed was already in her. She went into training so that God could do in and through her what he'd already deposited physically. I want you to know everything you need to become the Christ-like mother, father, student, brother, sister, worker is already in you because the Spirit is in you. And he'll use his word and his people as you go into training. And 90 days from now, you will see a significant difference. My question is, are you willing to be honest and ruthless enough to spot what's the one area I want to do and go into training?
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0: As we close today's program, I want to stop for a moment because this is one that's like taking a needle into a raw nerve when you start to tell people, be angry, but don't sin. If you are struggling with anger or if you know someone who's struggling with anger, what I talked about, the I feel message is a powerful tool. But there's a whole process you need to go through because this is one that when you start talking about anger, it is the tip of the iceberg. What's underneath of it?
2: what God wants to do in your heart and in your life, when you begin to discover, you know, I'm bitter, I'm angry, I'm resentful. Well, what I discovered when I was teaching through the Bible, James chapter 1 and this passage on Ephesians, I realized what a big issue this was. I eventually taught an entire series called Overcoming Emotions That Destroy. But if anger is an issue that you're thinking to yourself, you know, I have the shame that goes with that, I've got the guilt that goes with that, or my husband blows up, or I don't know how to respond to my boss, this is a resource that people have told me over and over and over again. Literally, some have said, that saved my life. I mean, that turned my life around. If we could be of help, let us know. We would love to get that into your hands to help you be angry, but not sin.
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0: God has given us new birth by grace through faith in Jesus Christ. Every moment of every day is an opportunity to be with Jesus and learn from Him. It stands to reason that we're all still growing up, with a lot of maturing ahead of us. The book of Philippians gives us Paul's insights. He talks about what growing into maturity looks like while living here on earth and awaiting our future home in heaven. From Chicago, welcome to the Moody Church Hour with Pastor Philip Miller. Stay with us for a time of worship and teaching as we continue a series on Back to Basics. From the book of Philippians, we'll find out all about the basics of maturity. We'll find that spiritual maturity is living here while belonging there. Here now is Pastor Philip and worship leader Tim Stafford.
1: Well, good morning and welcome to the Moody Church. We're so glad you've joined us today as we continue in our series, Back to the Basics. Today we're talking about the basics of maturity. What does it mean to grow up in Christ? When I was a kid, I had all these ideas of who I would be when I grew up. Maybe you had some of those similar thoughts. Well, today we're going to talk about what does it mean to grow up in Christ. What will it look like when we finally are mature and complete? And it's a glorious vision. And even now, the Holy Spirit is on the job leading us into this kind of life. And so let's bow our heads and ask the Lord to be our teacher today. Would you pray with me? Let's pray. Father, you have a glorious future for us. You have destined us to be revealed as the sons and daughters of God in glory, as Jesus says, to shine like the sun in the kingdom of our Father. And that maturity that's coming, that vision is so beautiful. And sometimes it's hard to believe that even now the Holy Spirit is leading us, transforming us into those kind of people. But help us to learn how to follow Him, to keep in step with the Spirit so that we might be conformed to the image of Christ. It's in His name that we pray. Amen.
2: Amen. All right, let's sing.

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0: But whatever gain I had, I counted as loss for the sake of Christ. Indeed, I count everything as loss because of the surpassing worth of knowing Christ Jesus, my Lord. For his sake, I have suffered the loss of all things and count them as rubbish, in order that I may gain Christ and be found in him, not having a righteousness of my own that comes from the law, but that which comes through faith in Christ, the righteousness from God that depends on faith, that I may know him and the power of his resurrection, and may share in his sufferings, becoming like him in his death, that by any means possible I may attain the resurrection from the dead.
1: Not that I have already obtained this, or am already perfect, but I press on to make it my own, because Christ Jesus has made me his own. Brothers, I do not consider that I have made it my own. But one thing I do, forgetting what lies behind and straining forward to what lies ahead, I press on toward the goal for the prize of the upward call of God.

0: Lord, in spite of all the things that might be pulling us back, the sin that is entangling us right now, help us to throw off all that and run toward you to be conformed to the image of your Son, we pray. In Jesus' name.
1: Who do you want to be when you grow up? It's a question we sometimes ask children, and they respond with the obligatory, I want to be a firefighter, I want to be a veterinarian, I want to be a teacher, or whatever, right? But it's not just a question for children. It's a question for all of us, whether we're 43 or 93. Who do you want to be when you grow up? Because, friends, if God has given us new birth by grace through faith in Christ, in his substituted life on our behalf on the cross, if God has filled us with his Holy Spirit so that he is teaching us to walk in his ways, if every moment of every day is an opportunity to be with Jesus and learn from him how to do life, so that we are increasingly transformed into the image and likeness of Jesus, and if one day we will be like him, for we will see him as he is, then we are all, in fact, still growing up. No matter how old we are, we have a long way to go in terms of maturation if we are to be gloriously like Jesus in the end. And friends, all of us, every moment of every day, are becoming someone. So the question is, who do you want to be when you grow up? Today we come to Philippians chapter 3, verses 12 down to chapter 4, verse 1. You'll find our reading in the Pew Bible there on page 981 over to 982. And in this text before us this morning, the Apostle Paul is going to focus in on what spiritual maturity looks like with three vital insights for us this morning. We're going to see together the pursuit of maturity, the pattern of maturity, and the prospect of maturity. The pursuit, pattern, and prospect of maturity. And if we are ever to grow up into who we were meant to be in Jesus Christ, we need to pay attention to this text this morning. We need the Word of God to guide us. So would you bow your heads? Let's pray and ask the Lord to be our teacher as we open his word. Father, we're about to open up your inerrant, all-truthful word that is sufficient for life and godliness. And we pray that you would teach us how to live and how to be godly today. We want more than anything to live as we were meant to live, to be and become more like your glorious Son, Jesus Christ, who has enfolded us into his eternal life, who has given us the Spirit to lead and guide us, and who will one day take us home and make us like himself. Father, we long for this. Change us, we pray, in Christ's name and for his sake. Amen. Amen. So first of all, the pursuit of maturity, the pursuit of maturity. Philippians chapter 3, verse 12. Not that I have already obtained this or am already perfect, but I press on to make it my own because Christ Jesus has made me his own. I just pause for a moment here. It's obvious that we're picking up in the middle of a train of thought, right? It's sort of in the middle of a sequence of ideas. Not that I've already obtained this. What's this? What have you not attained, Paul? Well, remember the context. If you can think back to the last time we were together, Paul said, I have suffered the loss of all things, and I count them as rubbish in order that I may gain Christ, that I might know him and the power of his resurrection, and may share in his sufferings, becoming like him in his death, that by any means possible I may attain, there's our word, attain the resurrection of the dead. And then he says, verse 12, not that I have already obtained this or am already perfect. So what have you not attained, Paul? It's what he refers to in verse 11, the resurrection of the dead. He says, look, I've laid down my righteousness here, my religious resume. I laid it all down that I might have Christ and his righteousness alone. And I will do whatever it takes to know him and the power of his resurrection life. And I will do it, whatever it takes, even if it means suffering, even if it means dying like Jesus. If in the end I get more of Jesus, that's a win. If I get more of his resurrection life, that's what I'm all about. And yet, I want to be clear. I haven't arrived yet. I'm not already perfect. I haven't attained the resurrection from the dead. I'm a work in progress, but progress I shall. I press on to make it my own. What? The resurrection life of Christ my own, because Christ, Jesus Christ, has made me his own. I press on, growing in Christ day by day. I press on, I share in his sufferings, and I'm in chains for Jesus Christ. I press on. One day I may face death. I will be buried with Christ in this final baptism in order that I might be raised to walk in newness of life forever with him in glory. I press on. Jesus Christ laid down his life to make me his own, so I press on that I might make his life my own as well. Now, verse 13. Brothers, I do not consider that I have made it my own, but one thing I do, forgetting what lies behind and straining forward to what lies ahead, I press on toward the goal of the prize of the upward call of God in Christ Jesus. He says again, just to be clear, I haven't made it my own yet, this resurrection life. This fullness of the resurrection life of Christ is something I'm still running after, pursuing, and it will not be fully mine until I am standing with Christ in glory. But one thing I do, forgetting what lies behind. What lies behind in the context? What lies behind? His religious resume, his self-righteousness. He says, look, I wasted so much time in my life trying to prove to God that I was good enough. I wasted my time on wasted efforts, but I don't have time to pay attention. Forget all that. Forget it all. And straining forward to what lies ahead. What lies ahead? Well, the rest of his life, all of his days, the suffering he's going through, eventually his death. And then resurrection glory in the presence of Christ forever. He says, one day I will be pure and blameless, filled with the fruit of righteousness that comes through Jesus Christ to the glory and praise of God. Remember that prayer from chapter 1, verses 10 and 11? He says, I press on toward the goal for the prize of the upward call of God in Christ Jesus. Paul says, look, you want to know what my life goal is? You want to know where I see myself in 10 years? You want to know what my greatest prize is, my highest calling? My highest calling, my greatest prize, my life's aim is to stand before the throne of God, clothed in the righteousness of Christ, transformed into his likeness as a radiant, splendid, glorious child of God forever. And I'm not there yet, but one day I will be there. And so I press on. I press on. Verse 15, let those of us who are mature think this way. And if in anything you think otherwise, God will reveal that also to you. Only let us hold true to what we have attained. He says, look, if you're spiritually mature, you're going to think this way. You're going to be humble. You'll acknowledge that you're not there yet, that you've got a long way to go. But you're also going to be confident. You're going to press on for the resurrection glory that is yours in Jesus Christ. It's this strange pairing of humility and confidence at once. This is spiritual maturity. humbly acknowledging that you're not there, you're a work in progress, and yet confident in the work of Christ that you will one day stand in glory. And so you pursue it with white hot passion and everything you've got. Those who think they've arrived, Paul would say, well, God will set them straight. Our job is to progress forward, holding true to the real progress we've made, however incomplete that is. Confident that he who began a good work in us will carry it on to completion at the day of Jesus Christ. Because spiritual maturity, friends, is not a destination, but a pursuit. Spiritual maturity is not a destination, but a pursuit. This is counterintuitive, isn't it? When we think of maturity, we think of arriving, of completion, of an end point. But Paul is saying maturity is not a destination, it is a pursuit. That this side of glory, we will never actually arrive, that we are all works in progress. Oh, we've been justified, declared righteous in Jesus Christ by grace through faith in him alone. Amen? And one day we will be glorified. We will be made perfect in his presence forever when we see Jesus face to face. When he returns or calls us home, we will be glorified. But in the meantime, we are being sanctified. We are in process of progressively being conformed to the image of Christ. And friends, Jesus is changing our lives. There's four key relationships, dimensions of our life that are being transformed through his power. We're being changed up, around, in, and out. Up, around, in, and out. We know God through Jesus Christ. That's a transforming relationship. We are experiencing healing within the family of God, our brothers and sisters in Christ who love us. We are growing in love and inner transformation by the Spirit, and we are going out into the world to change our world with Jesus, to know God, experience healing, grow in love, and change our world. This is what God is doing. And in all four of those dimensions, spiritual maturity is not a destination. It's a pursuit. It's a pursuit. Let me just share this with you, friends. It is a spiritual red flag whenever someone postures themselves as if they've arrived. By definition, that person is spiritually immature. Do you see that? So they're not worth following. Follow someone else. This is the pursuit of maturity, number one. Number two, the pattern of maturity. The pattern of maturity. Verse 17. Brothers, join in imitating me and keep your eyes on those who walk according to the example you have in us. For many of whom I have often told you and now tell you even with tears, walk as enemies of the cross of Christ. Their end is destruction, their God is their belly, and they glory in their shame with minds set on earthly things. He says, join in imitating me. Keep your eyes on those who walk according to the example you have in us. Who is the us? Who's the us? Well, obviously Paul, right? This is our first person. As he says in 1 Corinthians 11, verse 1, he says, follow me as I follow Christ. Follow me as I follow Christ. I haven't arrived, but you follow me because I'm in process and I'm following Christ. And so if I'm following Christ, you can safely follow me. So Paul's the first one in the us. Who else? Well, remember Timothy, right? Timothy is the co-author of the letter. And so he's certainly included in the us. Remember, this is the same Timothy that Paul intends to send to Philippi. Because, chapter 2, verse 20, I have no one like him who will be genuinely concerned for your welfare. Remember, he's sending Timothy as one who embodies the love and life of Christ, the selflessness to which Paul is calling the Philippian believers. And so he's saying, look, I want you to keep your eyes on Timothy. I want you to watch his selflessness. I want you to observe his humility. I want you to imitate his genuine love. Follow Timothy as he follows Christ. So follow Paul, follow Timothy, and then probably he also means Epaphroditus. Remember in chapter 2, he's the one who's bearing the letter, carrying it to Philippi, and Paul sends him with this endorsement, chapter 2, verse 30. He risked his life, nearly dying in service to you and to Christ. He says, look, keep your eyes on people like Epaphroditus. Honor men like him. Watch his devotion. Observe his sacrifice. Imitate his service and sacrifice. Follow Epaphroditus as he follows Christ. See, there's this pattern that we see all throughout scriptures. Hebrews 11, verse 7 says, remember your leaders, those who spoke to you the word of God. Consider the outcome of their way of life and imitate their faith. So again, we see what we saw a few weeks ago in chapter 2 with Timothy and Epaphroditus. It's now repeated here with Paul himself. If we want to mature in our walk with Christ, we need to go find someone who is following Jesus and apprentice our life to the way that they live. Imitate them. Find someone who has that blend of humility and confidence that we talked about. Someone who knows they haven't arrived and yet is striving for Christ with everything they've got. Find someone like that and keep your eyes on them. Because remember, association leads to admiration, and admiration leads to imitation, and imitation leads to habituation, and habituation leads to formation. In other words, we become what we behold. We become what we behold. And spiritual maturity is less taught and more caught. Do you realize that? Spiritual maturity is less taught and more caught, which is why Paul says you got to be so careful, because there's people out there that are not worth imitating. They'll put themselves up as someone to imitate, but you better not look at them because they're not worth it. Verses 18 and 19 again. For many, of whom I have often told you and now tell you even with tears, walk as enemies of the cross of Christ. Their end is destruction, their God is their belly, and they glory in their shame with minds set on earthly things. So these people, Paul says, look, there's lots of bad examples out there. There's lots of people that posture themselves as religious leaders worthy of imitation, and you better not pay attention to them. Instead of following the way of the cross, these are people following their own way. Instead of pursuing joy in Christ and his resurrection life, they live for the temporary pleasures of this world here and now. Instead of glorying in all that is going to come to those who are children of God in Jesus Christ in the future, they live for this world, which is a shame in the end. Friends, imitation is key to maturation. Imitation is key to maturation. And so Paul's warning is, be ever so careful who you keep your eyes on. Because we become what we behold. And friends, this has huge implications for our social media use, our cable news habits, if we will but heed it. It's huge. So we have the pursuit of maturity, the pattern of maturity now, and finally, the prospect of maturity, the prospect of maturity. There are those, Paul says, who walk as enemies of the cross of Christ, whose minds are set on earthly things. But, verse 20, our citizenship is in heaven, and from it we await a Savior, the Lord Jesus Christ, who will transform our lowly body to be like his glorious body by the power that enables him even to subject all things to himself. He says, our citizenship is in heaven. Now, it is hard to put into words just how radical this statement is. Philippi had the rare distinction in the ancient world of being one of the official Roman colonies, one of the very few. And so to be born in Philippi was the equivalent of being born in the capital city of Rome itself. In other words, the citizens of Philippi were granted full Roman citizenship with all the rights and privileges thereof. In many ways, the reason for this was that Philippi was home to a lot of retired military officers of the Roman Empire. It was a very patriotic city. They hailed Caesar, who had declared himself the savior of Rome and the lord of all the earth, who had subjected by his power all the known world to his rule. Philippi lived, breathed, and bled Roman Empire. Now, go back and read these verses again. But our citizenship is in heaven, and from it we await a Savior, the Lord, Jesus Christ, who will transform our lowly body to be like his glorious body by the power that enables him even to subject all things to himself. Do you see what's happening here? This is a highly charged sentence here. The gospel is reordering the allegiance of the hearts of the Philippian believers. The citizenship, their citizenship in Rome used to be their greatest pride and joy. But now, in the gospel, it has become secondary to their citizenship, which is in heaven. Do you see that? Their allegiance used to be to Caesar, who proclaimed himself Savior and Lord of the empire. But their allegiance now is to their Savior and Lord, Jesus Christ. They used to bow before the one who had subjected all the known world to his rule and power. And now they bow before the one whose power enables him to subject all things to himself. Not by conquest, you see, but by his self-sacrificing humility and other-centered love. Friends, we are citizens of heaven, and we are awaiting a Savior, the Lord Jesus Christ, who will return and transform our lowly bodies to be like his glorious body forever. One day, we will attain the resurrection of the dead. We will reach the goal, the prize of the upward call of God in Christ Jesus. It will be ours forever. We shall be like him, for we shall see him as he is, face to face, and we will become what we behold. You see this? Friends, the Philippians loved the Roman Empire. They loved it. They fought and bled and died for her glory. But the gospel changes everything. Their heavenly citizenship, you see, now outranks their Roman citizenship. Their heavenly Lord and Savior outranks their earthly Lord and Savior. Remember, Paul has said, join in imitating me. Keep your eyes on those who walk according to the example you have in us. Our minds are not fixed on earthly things. No, we know our citizenship is in heaven, which means spiritual maturity is living here while belonging there. Spiritual maturity is living here while belonging there. We reside as citizens of earth, but we belong to the citizenship of heaven. Because we, as the people of God, friends, we're like an embassy. We're an embassy. You know, an embassy, there's embassies here, right, in our country. It's a little space that is not under the jurisdiction of our country. It's under the jurisdiction of a far-off land, of another rule. The church is, in a sense, an embassy of heaven on earth. We're ambassadors of the kingdom of heaven. which means that we are fully here and yet faithfully there. Fully here and yet faithfully there. We are in the world, but not of the world. To be citizens of heaven means that we avoid two equal but opposite errors that are so prone to happen in the church. The first error is syncretism. Syncretism. This is the chameleon posture. This is when we try to go with the flow of the culture. We compromise little by little, and we slowly become just like everyone else around us. We just sort of blend in. This is the history of theological liberalism, of so many progressive evangelical bloggers or the ex-evangelical movement, who find that the teachings of Jesus are too at odds with the dominant popular cultural views, and so seek to accommodate and reinterpret and reinvent, and eventually are disloyal to the teachings of Jesus. This is a huge danger in our world, especially when we're young and we're trying so desperately to fit in. And it's a slow fade. Before we realize what happened, we find ourselves just like everyone else, seduced by the tyranny of majority opinion. Syncretism. We can't go there. The other error is separatism. Separatism. This is the turtle posture. It sort of pulls in and isolates itself in self-protection, hoping the big bad world will go away. This is the tendency of conservative churches. We have a tendency to form a Christian bubble. And we have our Christian music and our Christian movies and our Christian dentists and our Christian mechanics and our Christian coffee shops and our Christian schools, and we create a world within a world without any real contact with the outside world. So syncretism doesn't work because it maintains presence but without holiness, and separatism maintains holiness but loses presence. You see this? But there is a better way. It's the way of Jesus. It's to live as citizens of earth while belonging to the citizenship of heaven. To be in the world, but not of the world. It is the way of the incarnation. It's the incarnation. It's what Jesus showed us. It's what he did for us. When Jesus came to this world, he became human in every way, didn't he? He became one with us, fully present, God in the flesh. He ate with sinners and tax collectors. He was fully present, fully proximate, and yet he never gave up his holiness, did he? Fully God, utterly holy and divine. He never lost his purity. So Jesus did not do syncretism where he blended in and lost his holiness, nor did he separate out where he preserved his holiness at the cost of being with us. No, he gave us an incarnation. He was present and holy at once. And friends, this is the path of what it means to be citizens of heaven and citizens of earth. It is a risk-laden choice to maintain strong links with the world around us while staying true to our identity as the holy people of God. It is the call to be in the world, but not of the world, to be salt and light, to use Jesus' language. Salt that loses its saltiness is useless, but it needs to maintain its saltiness while being scattered into the decaying world around it. Light cannot lose its light. It needs to maintain its purity, but it is not to be hidden and sequestered and concealed. It is to be shining into the darkness. We are to let our little lights shine. This is the call to live as fully engaged citizens of earth, whose real, true, and ultimate home and allegiance belong to the citizenship of heaven. This is how spiritually mature people live, Paul says. They don't set their minds on earthly things. They set their hope on heaven itself. They know their citizenship is in heaven. So let me speak very directly to our world right now. Friends, as much as we love our nation, Our citizenship is in heaven. Amen? We await a Savior and Lord from there. We do not live for Rome. We do not live for America. We live for the kingdom of heaven. Amen. We do not hope in the coming of Caesar. These were military guys. They looked forward to the day when Caesar came to the battlefield with the rest of the troops, and they won the day. We do not hope for the coming of Caesar. We do not hope for the coming of our favorite politician. We hope in the coming of our Savior and Lord Jesus Christ, who will return and transform our lowly bodies so that we will be like him in glory and by the power that enables him even to subject all things to himself. This is what we wait for. Chapter 4, verse 1. Therefore, my brothers and sisters, whom I love and long for, my joy and crown, stand firm thus in the Lord, my beloved. Stand firm thus in the Lord. What is the thus? In this way. What way, Paul? In the way of spiritual maturity. That recognizes that spiritual maturity is not a destination, but a pursuit. That is filled with humility about our limited progress and confidence about the pursuit of all that we have in Jesus Christ. Who know that spiritual maturity is less taught and more caught. And so we imitate the godly examples that God has given to us, following their lead and setting an example for those who are following after us. We live here, knowing we belong there, living as citizens of heaven, and yet fully present and holy wherever we go, allowing the gospel to reorder the allegiance of our hearts, to shape our politics, and we fix our hope on our Savior and Lord Jesus Christ, our soon and coming King. So the takeaway is simple. Brothers and sisters, stand firm in the Lord, my beloved. Stand firm. Jesus is coming back soon. Would you pray with me? Father, teach us to follow you, to follow Christ, to follow the lead of the Holy Spirit. Teach us to run after you with all that we have. Nothing matters more than becoming like Christ. This is the only glory that lasts. This is the only identity that keeps. This is the only hope that endures. Help us to look to you. Clear our minds from all the distractions, from all the competing allegiances, from all the things we could get ourselves wrapped up in. Father, fill our hearts and minds with the beauty of who you are and what you're doing in the world, and the upward call that you have designed for us and called us toward, that we might be in glory with Christ forever in his image and glory. He's coming back, and he will take us to himself. He is the victorious one. We're in the battle here on earth, soldiers in the kingdom of heaven, fighting as citizens of heaven on earth, an embassy for you, and we cannot wait for the day when heaven will open up and our Savior and Lord, the Emperor of the universe, will come in glory and reinforcements to bring the victory to our lives, and we will be swept up in glory forever. We await you, Lord Jesus Christ. Help us look for your coming. In Christ's name we pray.

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3: In 1783, the Revolutionary War was nearly over, but America's future remained uncertain. Officers in the Continental Army were angry. Congress had failed to provide promised pay, and some considered using the Army's power to force the government's hand. George Washington understood their frustration, but he also knew the liberty they had fought to win could be destroyed by the very army that secured it. Washington confronted his officers and urged them to choose honor, patience, and loyalty to the Republic over rebellion. He could have used their anger to increase his own power. Instead, he used his influence to restrain it. Power asks what it can take. Character asks what duty requires. Washington's lesson still stands. Freedom survives when leaders place principle above ambition and remain faithful to God, country, and the people they serve.
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24: When you're talking with someone and you're talking to them about something very important about their life that relates to them, you expect them to give you their undivided attention. Whenever God speaks to you and me, He always speaks to us about something extremely important. It always relates to us, and God deserves our undivided attention. When you and I are walking in the Spirit, we are walking with our spiritual antennas alert to God, and we can hear what He's saying. And the normal Christian life is to live alert to and listening to the voice of God in whichever form or fashion He may choose to speak to us. We said there were 9 different ways that God spoke to people in the Old and New Testament. He speaks to people today primarily in 1 of 4 ways. He speaks through His Word, by His Holy Spirit to our spirit, through someone else, or through the circumstances in our life. We said that His objective is that you and I might comprehend the truth, that we might be conformed to the truth, and we might communicate that truth to others. What I want to talk about today is this. How does God get our attention when He wants to speak to us? The natural, normal way should be that all God has to do is simply speak in 1 of those 4 ways to us, and we will hear Him because their antennas, spiritual antennas, are available to listen and to hear God. And if you've been a Christian long enough, you know that when you're walking in the Spirit, you can be about your business or about your family, whatever it might be, and God says something to you, you pick up on it right now and know exactly what to do. But since we don't always live that kind of life, God uses one of several ways of getting our attention. I want to list these ways that God gets our attention, and I want to say to you fathers and mothers, listen to me. If you will take notes and teach them to your children, for goodness sake, pass on the truths to your children. You will teach them and so ground them, you can eliminate a whole lot of things that are unnecessary if they know the truth very early in life. So I want to encourage you to get a pencil and piece of paper. I'm going to give you 10 of them. 10 ways that God gets our attention so you don't have time to do anything but listen real quickly. The first one is this, a restless spirit. In Esther, for example, in the 6th chapter, here's a beautiful example of what I'm talking about. The day of the morning this event happened, or the night, one of the most important decisions ever made for the nation of Israel was going to be made. On this particular night, King Ahasuerus could not sleep. And the 6th chapter of Esther says that during the night he couldn't sleep, so he gave an order to bring the book of the records, the chronicles, and they were read before the king. When they read them, they read of an incident that had happened some time before where a man by the name of Mordecai, Esther's uncle, Mordecai had saved the king's life by reporting that he'd overheard a conversation of two men who were going to kill the king. So now the next day, Esther, the king, and Haman, who hated Mordecai, were going to have a banquet together. And Haman had already tricked the king into making a petition sent out all among the people that said this. The king's provinces were sent this inscription, to destroy, to kill, and to annihilate all the Jews, both young and old, women and children, in one day. And so, as a result of that, Esther, who had now become favorable to the king, and Haman were going to meet. The next day, Haman was going to be able to execute the command given by the king. That night, God gave him a restless spirit. He read in the book this man Mordecai, whom Haman wanted to destroy and all the Jews with him.
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4: What's going on, but there's a restlessness in your heart. When that restlessness comes, my friend, the wise thing to do is to stop and give the Lord a little time to say, Lord, are you trying to get my attention about something? Are you trying to say something to me? I can look back and recall, look back and read in my diary that every single time God has moved me from one pastor to the other, for several months I would become very restless. No given reason, but just get me to seek in the Lord to see what He was saying, so when the time came, I would know that God was in the process of saying something. So friend, when you get restless, don't run to someone else. Just stop and ask, Lord, are you trying to get my attention? Are you trying to say something to me that at this point in my activities, I have not been able to hear you? A restless spirit awakened the King Ahasuerus, and save the whole nation of Israel, as he says, from annihilation. The second way, or a second way that God uses to get our attention, is speaking to us a word spoken through someone else. For example, if you'll turn to 1 Samuel and you'll recall that young Samuel as a child was given to the hand of Eli, who was the priest. And as he raised him up to be a servant of God, because you remember that his mother promised him to the Lord, raised him up to be a servant of God, that one night the Lord spoke to him. He said, Samuel. And so Samuel thought that Eli the priest was calling him. And you'll recall that he went to see Eli and he said, did you call me? And he said, no. And so after a couple of times, Eli said to him, now the next time you hear this voice, Samuel, here's what you are to say. You are to say, speak, Lord, for thy servant is listening. God used Eli to direct young Samuel to understand that God the Father was trying to get his attention. Being young as he was, and he did not know the Lord as Eli knew him, the way that God got Samuel's attention was through a word of encouragement, a word of direction through Eli. I can remember one occasion when I was in the process of making a decision. One of my friends in this fellowship came to me one day. He said, God told me this morning in prayer to tell you, he called me early in the morning, to tell you to spend tomorrow in fasting and praying before you make that decision. Well, first of all, he didn't even know I was making a decision. He says, God awakened me this morning and told me to call you and tell you to fast and pray. The next morning, that's exactly what I did. I got up, I fasted and prayed that day before the day was out. The Lord had given me very clear direction that it was absolutely, totally opposite from where I was headed. God used him to speak to my heart to say, God's trying to get your attention before you make that decision. You seek the mind of God in a fresh new way through fasting and praying. Friend, listen to me. That's why you and I must learn to listen with an open heart to the voice of God as He speaks through other people. Sometimes God will get your attention through a word of caution through someone else. If you're proud and egotistical and you can't take any direction from anybody else, you need to read the book of Proverbs, because he says over and over and over again, a man or woman who cannot take criticism or guidance is bound to failure. A person who's wise enough to take criticism and admonitions from someone else, from someone who's wise, is sure to succeed. One of the ways that God gets our attention is through a word given to us by someone else, when that person may not even know the slightest indication of what's happening in our life. God has the power to know what is going on within us. He has the power to place upon someone else a burden to say a word to us, even when they don't have the slightest idea of what they're talking about. So He may say it through a word through someone else. A third way that God speaks through our life, and everybody would rather choose this one, some of them are not quite as pleasant as this one, is found in Romans chapter 2 and verse 4. And one of the ways that God gets our attention is through blessing us in a most unusual way. Here Paul is talking about how God brings people to repentance. And you see, it isn't always with some great word of judgment, but listen, if you will, in verse 4. Do you think lightly of the riches of His kindness and

0: forbearance and patience, not knowing that the kindness or the goodness of God is for the purpose of leading you to repentance. Sometimes one of the ways that God chooses to get our attention is to bless us unusually. It may be a spiritual blessing. It may be financial. It may be something in your home. It may be something in your vocation. But God, it just seems, heaps the blessing upon you. Now, the reason God can't use that method for everybody is because some people who already are heading in their own way, independent, a little independent streak within them, not dependent upon God, if God heaped more blessing on them, they'd get more independent and more self-centered and more self-seeking, and they would totally ignore God. That kind of person, God has to use some other method. But one of the ways he gets our attention is to bless us. And you see, what we have to remember is this, that in every single one of these methods by which God gets our attention, behind every single one of them, no exception, is that God is expressing love. God sees your future. God sees your present. He sees the plan that he's laid for you. He sees your plan. He sees them on a collision course. When God sees you on a collision course with his plan, out of an expression of his love, he's going to do something to get your attention, to stop you, to get you to looking to him, to think and to believe and to listen in order to save you from ultimate ruin. Is that not exactly what you would do to your children if you saw your son or your daughter heading in the wrong direction? I mean, they were moving fast in that direction. Wouldn't you do something as an act of love to get their attention, to stop them, to listen to you, to give them a word of wisdom, to protect them from ruining and wrecking their life? That is exactly what God does. So as we go through these 10, remember this, that every single one of them is the result of a loving God who knows the future as well as the present and knows your past perfectly, knows the future perfectly, and he only seeks to get our attention in order to protect us and bless us to the maximum when we're willing to listen and to yield to his direction for our life. So, I certainly hope that that is God's favorite way of getting your sense of attention, and that is by blessing you. A fourth one is not so pleasant, and that is found in 2 Samuel chapter 12. And you'll recall at this given time that David, having become the king, having conquered nation after nation, rather young to be the king of Israel, fell into an immoral situation with Bathsheba. She's born a child now. Nathan's pointed it out to him that he has sinned against God. But God gets his attention in a way here that he gets oftentimes, he gets our attention. And that is, this fourth one is unanswered prayer. David indeed prayed that God would heal this child. But listen to what he says in verse 15. So Nathan went to his house. Then the Lord struck the child that Uriah's widow bore to David so that he was very sick. Now listen, one of the reasons God does not answer prayer, and there are many reasons God doesn't answer a prayer. One of the reasons is sin. Another reason is that God oftentimes, listen to me now, he does not answer our prayer to get our attention. Listen, the prayer we are praying may be the will of God. It may be exactly what God wants to do. But because God's trying to get our attention in another area of our life that we're not even aware of, maybe something going on that we're not even conscious of, or maybe a sense of direction, we don't even realize we're heading in the wrong direction, in order to get our attention and to stop us, God closes the doors of heaven, refuses to answer our prayer, to force us to reevaluate our life, why he's not doing it, reexamine ourselves, and in the process of a reexamination, God may say, here's the reason I haven't answered your prayer, because over here, here's an area you need to deal with, and you've not dealt with it. When you deal with that, what you're praying is my will, but I cannot answer this prayer until you have dealt with that in your life. So what does he do? He refuses to answer our prayer, and he gets our attention. Now, my friend, listen, how you and I respond to God's attention getting is very, very, very important. Because if I say, well, must not have been God's will, listen to me. There are times when God will not answer your prayer when it is his will to give you exactly what you're asking, but if he knows you're not ready for it, can't handle it, something's wrong over here, knows that if he answers your prayer, you're going to get off base, further off base, God's not going to answer it. Now listen, you can manipulate and finagle, and Satan will help you get Satan will help you get an answer to everything you want that is outside the will of God. Because he knows that the pleasure today means trouble for tomorrow. So one of the reasons and one of the ways that God gets our attention is he just closes the door. So don't chalk it off Just because the prayer answer does not come, it's not the will of God. It may not be, and he'll show you that if it's not. But it may be that he's simply trying to get your attention in some other area of your life. All right, Numbers chapter 14 gives us another reason, and that is disappointment. In the 14th chapter of Numbers, you'll recall the nation of Israel now. They have come out of Egyptian bondage, down to Sinai, up to the promised land. And now all they have to do is to take it. And you'll recall that they sent 12 spies into the promised land. They came back and they had a report. The committee reported 10 to 2 against possessing what God had already given to them and promised to provide to them in battle. So the people decided they weren't going to do what God says. And so the 26th verse of this passage says, "And the Lord spoke to Moses and Aaron, saying," and the next verses all the way down to 30 through verse 35 is God's judgment upon the nation of Israel because of their unbelief and unwillingness to possess what God had provided for them. So then God, through Moses, tells the people what's going to happen. Well, verse 40 says, "In the morning, however, they rose up early, went to the ridge of the hill country, saying, 'Here we are. We've indeed sinned, but we will go up now to the place which the Lord has promised.'" He says, "Oh, no, you won't." He says, "Don't go, because if you go, you're going to be defeated. It's too late. It's too late." Listen, you're talking about getting their attention. Listen, these folks had come out of Egyptian bondage. They had on their backs the stripes of the taskmasters of Egypt. They could still smell the same old food that had been eaten for years and years. 400 years, their families and their ancestors had been in Egyptian bondage. And here they were standing on the threshold of a land flowing with milk and honey, which God had promised them. And in unbelief, they believed the report of 10 versus the 2 who believed in God. And God said, "No, it's all over." And the tremendous sense of letdown and mourning and crying and weeping and disappointment. But it was too late. But God got their attention, and he was able to show them that their unbelief would cost every single adult. Every single adult would die wandering around in the same old wilderness that was most like Egypt. Sometimes the greatest disappointments in life, listen, are God's attention getters. Friend, God knows exactly what it takes to get our attention. And disappointment is a very effective way of causing us to back off and cry out, my God, what are you saying?" Listen, the wise response in each one of these is always the same. The wise response is an immediate saying, "Lord, what are you saying to me? In this given situation, whatever it is, Lord, what are you saying to me?" And friend, listen, God, if he's trying to get your attention, he will use that. He will use that as a loving time to refresh and renew and redirect if necessary, or to give you the answer to what he's trying to get your attention about. Then, for example, what about those unusual circumstances that happened? Look, if you will, in Exodus chapter 3. And this is the example and the story of Moses. Moses was a strong-willed man, and he had to be broken. Listen how God got his attention. Verse 1, chapter 3 of Exodus. "Now Moses was pasturing the flock of Jethro, his father-in-law, the priest of Midian. He led the flock to the west side of the wilderness and came to Horeb, the mountain of God." Now watch this. "And the angel of the Lord appeared to him in a blazing fire from the midst of a bush. And he looked, and behold, the bush was burning with fire, yet the bush was not consumed." Now listen, he'd seen lots of fires, lots of bushes burning, but he had never seen a bush that burned and burned and burned, but was not burned up, not consumed. Now watch this. So Moses said, "I must turn aside now and see this marvelous sight while the bush is not burned up." When the Lord saw that he turned aside to look, God called to him from the midst of the bush and said, "Moses, Moses." And he said, "Here I am." Out of a situation unlike anything he'd ever experienced before, God got his attention. He had never seen anything like that. Something so unusual, he had to stop and ask. Then God spoke to him. What you and I must do is to learn to live and listen. Look for the presence of God in every circumstance of life. Now listen to me. You hear people who are looking for demons behind every bush. Forget it. A child of God walking in the Spirit is to look for the handiwork, the footprint, and the handprint of Almighty God in every single situation of life. If God is sovereign, and you and I are His kept children, there's no such thing as an accident in the life of the child of God.
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1: 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Is it your heart's desire to follow God's plan? With encouragement for believers, here's a moment with Charles Stanley.
0: It is the very character of God that He would give us very clear guidance in every decision we make. Because think about this. He created us as His own. He created us to fulfill a purpose for our lives and for His will and purpose in the whole world. And so therefore, if He has a will for your life, He has something He wants you to do or a decision He wants you to make. Since it is His will that you and I obey Him and please Him, then it is His responsibility to show us what to do. So it is the very character of God. He would not say, report for duty, and then not tell you anything. He would not say, I have a will for your life, I have a plan for your life, here's what I want to do. I'm not going to tell you what it is, you just guess. There's no way under heaven that you and I would ever be able to figure out and guess God's plan and will for our life, whether it is in a major decision or a minor decision. So, it is the character of God, as illustrated in the Scripture, and there's promise after promise, that Almighty God is ready to give us godly guidance when you and I are wise enough to seek that guidance and to believe in our heart that He certainly will because He desires to do it. It's His nature, His character to do it.
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7: In 1783, the Revolutionary War was nearly over, but America's future remained uncertain. Officers in the Continental Army were angry. Congress had failed to provide promised pay, and some considered using the Army's power to force the government's hand. George Washington understood their frustration, but he also knew the liberty they had fought to win could be destroyed by the very army that secured it. Washington confronted his officers and urged them to choose honor, patience, and loyalty to the Republic over rebellion. He could have used their anger to increase his own power. Instead, he used his influence to restrain it. Power asks what it can take. Character asks what duty requires. Washington's lesson still stands. Freedom survives when leaders place principle above ambition and remain faithful to God, country, and the people they serve.
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0: The book of Daniel, the first chapter, dear one, starting at verse 8, notice what the Bible declares to us. It says, "But Daniel purposed in his heart that he would not defile himself with the portion of the king's meat, nor with the wine which he drank. Therefore he requested of the prince of the eunuchs that he might not defile himself. Now God had brought Daniel into favor and tender love with the prince of the eunuchs. And the prince of the eunuchs said unto Daniel, I fear my lord the king, who has appointed your meat and your drink. For why should he see your faces worse liking than the children which are of your sort? Then shall you make me endanger my head to the king. Then said Daniel to Melzar, whom the prince of the eunuchs had set over Daniel, Hananiah, Mishael, and Azariah, prove thy servants, I beseech thee, 10 days, and let them give us pulse to eat and water to drink. Then let our countenances be looked upon before you, and the countenance of the children that eat of the portion of the king's meat. And as you see, deal with your servants. So he consented to them in this matter and proved them 10 days. Well, today, dear ones, I would like for us to continue on in the topic and in the discussion that we had started concerning this text of Scripture last week here in Daniel, the first chapter. I'd like for us to continue on with it and go a little farther with it. Now, the topic that we have taken to address all that we are looking at in these verses of Scripture, dear ones, the topic that we've taken is this: big decisions concerning little things. Big decisions concerning little things. Now, dear ones, up to this point in our discussion, we have taken note of several things. There are several things that we talked about last week as we move through these verses of Scripture. We took note of the facts concerning how all this came about for these people. And we discussed how this, what we're looking at here in Daniel, the first chapter, we're looking at a description of the judgment of God that is coming upon the southern kingdom of Judah. This is what we are looking at, the judgment of God coming upon the southern kingdom of Judah because of their rebellion against the Lord and their refusal to turn from their sin. We had talked about how the Lord's judgment had already come upon the northern kingdom of Israel. And now we're seeing that the judgment of God is now coming upon the southern kingdom of Judah and Benjamin because of their imitating what the northern kingdom had done, their rebellion against the Lord, and their refusal to return to the Lord and cease sinning, cease doing what they were doing, despite the fact that the Lord had sent to them multiple times prophets teaching and preaching and telling them, warning of them of the coming judgment of God if they did not turn from their sin. And so we're seeing the judgment of God coming upon the children of the southern kingdom of Judah. We also took note of how the deportation to Babylon that began to take place that we're looking at here, it actually took place through a series of 3 separate deportations. It was 3 separate deportations that took place with a significant amount of time in between deportation. And we took note of how these different deportations happened. And we also took note of the fact that why Daniel and his companions, who we know as the 3 Hebrew boys, we took note of the fact that why those individuals, that group of people, Daniel, Shadrach, Meshach, and Abednego, and all those people that went with them, we took note of why they went in the first deportation. There was some reasoning, some rationale behind why they went first. So we talked about that also last week. Then we also took note of how all those that were taken in this first deportation, they were basically put into an intensive 3-year training program. They were put into a 3-year training program so that they would be prepared to be able to stand in the king's palace and represent before the king. So all however many people were taken in this first deportation, they were all put into this intensive training program that was funded and furnished by the Babylonian government. And so they had their food, they had their clothing, they had their drink, they had their lodging. Everything was paid by the Babylonian government for these individuals. So there was a lot of things that we talked about and we took note of, but we want to pick up our discussion where we left off, and because we left off at verse 8, and so we want to pick up our discussion from where we left off from last week, because there was, notice what verse 8 tells us. It says, "But Daniel purposed in his heart that he would not defile himself with the portion of the king's meat, nor with the wine which he drank. Therefore he requested of the prince of the eunuchs that he might not defile himself." Now, dear ones, we see here Daniel beginning to do some things that are critical for us, critically important for us to take note of, because the things that he begins to do here have an impact upon the development of who Daniel is and who Daniel will eventually become to be, this great man of God that we know from the scriptures. We see here the beginnings of that, the inception, the originations of those things, where it started, where it came from. And there are several things that we want to take note of. The first thing that we want to take note of, dear ones, is notice that the initial stages of what Daniel does here, the scripture says that he purposed to do it in his heart. The initial stages of what Daniel does, it all started with something that he purposed in his heart to do. The text tells us Daniel purposed in his heart that he would not defile himself. Now, the word purpose that is used here, it comes from a Hebrew word that means to put something somewhere. And it carries with it the implications of committing oneself to something or rehearsing something in order to make sure that you get it right. And so you rehearse it within yourself. You go over it in your mind and you rehearse it to make sure that how it comes out and what you do is exactly the way you want it to be done. It also carries with it the meaning of to be or to become steadfast in something. And so what we see here is Daniel getting it settled in his mind and in his heart how he is going to respond to this situation. Daniel is getting it settled in his mind and settled in his heart how he is going to respond to this whole issue of what the king is offering to them. And so, in other words, when it came to the issue of what the king was offering to Daniel and what he was offering for Daniel to eat and drink, dear one, for Daniel, his mind was made up. He had made his mind up in this regard. For Daniel, the questions were settled. For Daniel, the issue was resolved. For Daniel, there was no more discussion on this point. For Daniel, his mind was made up, and everything from that point forward, he said, I'm going to deal with it this way because my mind is made up. Dear ones, let me ask you a question. When it comes to the issue of your commitment and your dedication to the Lord, when it comes to how steadfast you are for the Lord, is your mind made up yet? Is your mind made up? Have you purposed it? Are the purposes of your heart settled yet? For a lot of people, the purposes of your heart, they ain't settled. That's why you're having so much trouble. That's why things are so stirred up in your lives. Because you have not settled some things yet. Some things need to be settled. Some things need to be settled. Some things need to have, you need to have your mind made up on these things. The scripture lets us know that in the days to come, perilous times shall begin to arise. And the scripture goes on to say, only those that will endure unto the end will be saved. You've got to endure to the end, not endure to the middle. Or not endure until it gets a little tight on you. You've got to get to the end of the thing. For some, it's the purposes of our hearts are not settled yet. It's not a done deal yet. Our commitment to Jesus Christ is not a firm, fixed thing in our lives. We talk big. We sound good. We sound real impressive. Yeah, but when the test comes, when the issues arise, when the tests come, when the pressure is on, all of a sudden the ink gets real runny. On our commitment to Jesus Christ. Is it settled yet? For Daniel, the Bible gives us to know, Daniel purposed it in his heart. Notice, Daniel purposed it in his heart before he talked to anybody else about it. Daniel settled it in his heart before he went to Shadrach, Meshach, and Abednego. Before he talked to the prince of the eunuch. Daniel settled it in his heart. I ain't eating that. I'm not eating it. Not drinking it. Not going to do it. I'm settling it in my heart. I've made my mind up in this area. I'm going to serve the Lord. So the first step that we must understand and begin to realize, the first step in becoming the person that God has created us and called us and ordained for us to be, there was that first step starts with you making up your mind about Jesus Christ and the place he's going to have in your life. The first step in you becoming the man of God, the first step in you becoming the woman of God, that God has called you to be, created you to be, ordained for you to become, that first step starts with you making up your mind about Jesus Christ and the place you're going to give him in your life.
1: Amen.
0: Is Jesus your sidekick or is he your king? I want you to think about it. I want you to think about it. Is Jesus your sidekick or is he your king? Is Jesus just somebody you run with or is he the person that runs everything? Who is Jesus to you? What place does he have in your life? You've got to settle these things. Because as long as the devil knows those issues are not settled, he's going to keep messing with you in those areas. As long as he knows they're not settled, he's going to keep messing with you. I'm trying to help you right now. As long as the devil can see in your life that issue concerning who Jesus is and the place you're going to give him, as long as the devil can see that is still a questionable area in your life, he's going to keep messing with you and you're going to keep having problems. Settle that thing. Settle it.
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0: But another thing, dear ones, that we want to take note of from the text is notice that Daniel was able to distinguish the difference between a blessing and a lure. Daniel was able to distinguish the difference between a blessing and a lure. Dear ones, now what I mean by that is for the fish in the water, that juicy worm on the hook, that looks like a blessing. When that fish see that juicy worm on the hook, that looked like a blessing to him. Until he takes it or participates with it, and all of a sudden he realized that what he thought was a blessing is in actuality nothing more than a lure that is leading him into a trap. For Daniel, he was able to distinguish the difference between a blessing and a lure. Daniel was discerning enough to realize that the things that were being offered to him and to his companions were not blessings from the Lord. They were not the rewards of righteousness that he was experiencing. And they were not God's favor being shown toward them. They were, in actuality, dear ones, attempts by the part of the Babylonians to get them to defile themselves by causing them to lose sight of who they were and their identity as the people of God.
1: Amen.
0: These were nothing more than attempts, lures, to get Daniel and his companions, the rest of those that were with him, to lose sight of who they were as the people of God. By getting them, and I want you to hear me now, by getting Daniel and those that were with him to live like them, to look like them, to sound like them. That's why they changed their names, to get their names to sound like them. And now to eat like them, Daniel realized they're just moving us to become more like the Babylonians and less like the people that God has called us to be. It's just a lure. This is not a blessing. This is a lure. A lot of times we want to call things the favor of God. That's a lure. That's not God's favor. Lord have mercy. Dear ones, regardless to what it is that's being offered to you, and I want you to hear me now. Regardless to what it is that is being offered to you, if it causes you to lose sight of who the Lord is calling you to be, If it causes you to either lose your connection or the closeness and the tightness of your connection to Jesus Christ, or it causes you to become someone or something different, then you know how the Lord has ordained for your life to be. Dear ones, you can know right now and beyond any question, any more questions, that what is being offered to you, it did not come from the Lord, and the address of it is not from heaven.
1: Amen.
0: You can know that right now. I don't care how good it looks. I don't care how juicy the opportunity is. I don't care what is being offered to you. If it causes you to lose sight of Jesus Christ, if it causes you to loosen up in your connection and your commitment to Jesus Christ, if it causes you to lose sight of who God has called you to be and who He is calling you to be in the future, who He is calling you to be, you can know right now God didn't send that to me. And that's a lure, that's not a blessing. We've got to understand this. We've got to realize this, because there was, we fail to remember what the scripture clearly lets us know. The scripture clearly lets us know that the devil will give you gifts.
1: Yes.
0: The devil will give you stuff. But everything that he gives you, there's a hook in it.
1: Amen.
0: There's a trap associated with it. And the Bible goes on to say in the book of James, James helps us to understand. James says it this way. He says, every good gift and every perfect gift comes from above, from the Father of lights, with whom there is no variableness, neither shadow of turning. That's the qualifications. That those are the things that God gives. God gives good gifts, and God gives perfect gifts. He gives nothing with hooks in it. And so Daniel was discerning enough to realize that what is being offered to them was not a blessing. These are not blessings. These are traps. These are lures. But still, a third thing that we want to take note of, dear ones, from the text, is Daniel realized that the king's meat and the wine which the king drank that was being offered to them, although it was the best that they had to offer at that time, because remember, we talked about this, what's being offered to them was coming directly from the king's table. So the king had the best. What was being given to them was the best that was coming from the king's table. So although it was the best that they had to offer, Daniel realized that if he were to partake of it, it would cause them to become defiled in several different ways. There were several different ways that Daniel and his companions would become defiled if they participated with what the king was offering. One way was because the food items that were being offered to them more than likely did not agree with the dietary guidelines that the law of Moses had in it concerning what was lawful to eat and what was unlawful to eat. And so if they were to participate with this food, it would have caused them to go contrary to the dietary guidelines that God had given to his people. Another way, dear ones, was because the food that was being offered to them more than likely had been prayed over or blessed in the name of their God. More than likely, the food items that was being offered to Daniel and his companions had been prayed over or blessed in the name of their God. And so to participate and eat of that would be almost to give thanks to a false god. Dear ones, when you pray over your food, when you pray over your food, you're doing two things. The Bible lets us know that there are at least two things that are being done when you pray over your food. One is you are giving thanks to God for the source, being the source and the supply of the food that you are eating. You are giving God thanks and praise, giving him glory for supplying it to you, for giving it to you, and allowing you to be able to have it. That's the first thing. The second thing is you are praying for God to sanctify it and cleanse it so that it nourishes the body and does not harm the body. Before I came to church, I went to Safeway. Normally, I go to Safeway and try to get me a little sandwich or something before I come to church. I went to Safeway today. The person that made this sandwich, you know, they said, well, you know, what would you like? And I said, oh, I'd like this. They said, okay. Start coughing and everything else. Then they went over here and it went from coughing here to coughing here to coughing here. And I'm thinking in my mind, you know what, Lord, I'm praying over that food right now. I'm going to be blessing that sandwich, seriously. Pleading the blood of Jesus over that sandwich. Lord have mercy. So you're praying that God will sanctify it, bless it, cleanse it, and use it for the nourishing of the body and not the tearing down. For Daniel and his companions, there was the food that was being offered to them had been prayed over in the name of their false god. So for Daniel to participate with it and eat it, he's basically saying, I thank this false god for this food that has been given. And so Daniel did not want to defile himself in that way, but still another way was because what was being offered to them would help to encourage them to become more open and more accepting of something that ultimately would result in leading them away from the Lord. And so it was an attempt on the Babylonians' part. It was an attempt at defilement through seduction. It was an attempt by the Babylonians to defile them through the means of seduction. This is good. If I give it to you, it's going to be good for you. Go ahead and take it. Go ahead and take it. So you participate with it. And it's good. It looks good. But it causes you to become outside of where the Lord would have for you to be. It takes you outside of God's will. And so what we see here is a picture of how these initial steps that Daniel began to take, how these initial steps had began to lead him, would ultimately lead him into becoming this great man of God that the Bible declares he became and that we know him to be. But dear ones, these major events that happened in Daniel's life that would lead him to becoming this great man of God, they all started with the simple decision to not eat or drink certain things that were being offered to him. Amen. I want you to think about that. Where Daniel ended up becoming this great man of God, it all started with the simple decision to not eat or drink certain things that were being offered. That's it. I'm not going to eat that. I'm not going to drink that. And one thing after another, after another, after another, ultimately results in Daniel becoming this great man of God that we know him to be. Yes. Dear ones, the ability of the Lord to use our lives in significant ways does not happen because one day we woke up and made the major decision to surrender our lives to Jesus Christ completely. It doesn't happen like that. One day you just don't come to church and the Lord just zaps you from heaven and you totally surrender and you become this great man or great woman of God. It doesn't happen like that. How it happens is like this. You make the day in and day out simple decision to say yes to the Lord.
1: Yes, Lord.
0: And allow him to have his way in your life. Simple decision, simple things, concerning simple things. I won't do this or I will do that. The Lord is asking me to say this to that person. I say that. The Lord is asking me to hold back, hold my tongue, and not say this to this person. I hold my tongue. The Lord is asking me to give this. I give this. The Lord is asking me to refrain from giving. I don't give. The Lord is asking me to go over here and do a work over here. Help out in this area over here. The Lord is telling me to go over here now and help out in this area. Simple things, simple little things

Hello, dear ones. This is Pastor Michael Fields. And here at the end of today's broadcast, I just wanted to take a moment and say thank you to all of you for taking the time out of your day to tune in and listen to our program. 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
8: In 1783, the Revolutionary War was nearly over, but America's future remained uncertain. Officers in the Continental Army were angry. Congress had failed to provide promised pay, and some considered using the Army's power to force the government's hand. George Washington understood their frustration, but he also knew the liberty they had fought to win could be destroyed by the very army that secured it. Washington confronted his officers and urged them to choose honor, patience, and loyalty to the Republic over rebellion. He could have used their anger to increase his own power. Instead, he used his influence to restrain it. Power asks what it can take. Character asks what duty requires. Washington's lesson still stands. Freedom survives when leaders place principle above ambition and remain faithful to God, country, and the people they serve.
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19: 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Ray McMahon here. We're glad to be with you on this. We're recording today on the 9th of August, but you're listening on Saturday or Sunday, on the 15th or 16th, a half-hour broadcast in your local markets. Mostly Christian radio stations, some secular, some AM, some FM, some both. And I'm just glad to be with you. I hope you're doing okay. It's a kind of a tiring, busy time in this world today. As Daniel foresaw, people running to and fro, and they seek to wear out the people of God through flattery. And just as one person said on the news, everything is ready for the New World Order. The one world religion, one world currency, one world this, one world that, except that something, someone, somebody's in the way. And I hope it's you, and I hope it's me, praying to the King of Kings and Lord of Lords. The Bible says that the earth is the Lord's and the fullness thereof. He said, all flesh is mine. And that means no matter what the instruments and the people God have created, he's the potter, they're the clay. And I hope that you will pray and sing the song, what is it, mold me and make me after thy will while I am waiting before you, Father, patient and still. So I hope you're doing well today. His final letter Paul wrote to Timothy, the final chapter, 2 Timothy chapter 4, he gave them a commission. He gave him a commission. It's a serious commission. And it's not just from Paul. Jesus told Paul to write this, and he did. Listen to what he told Timothy. This is a second letter to Timothy that at least we have. I charge thee therefore before God. How about, can I do that with you? Can I charge you this day in the name of Jesus before God? You're a Christian, right? Listen to what he told this man, this young man of faith. I charge thee therefore before God and the Lord Jesus Christ, who shall judge the quick and the dead at his appearing in his kingdom. So it hasn't happened yet, but it's going to. He's going to come back to this earth to rule the earth. There is a special moment before literally all hell breaks loose on planet earth. The great tribulation period, the tribulation period. When Jesus comes at the will of his Father, and he's longing to do it even right now, to come and take his people home, the bride of Christ. He said, in my Father's house are many mansions. If it were not so, I would have told you. You believe in God, believe also in me. Read John chapter 14. But he's not done with his commission. This should be for every minister of the gospel, every witness, born-again believer that loves Jesus. I'm assuming you love Jesus, you love his words. Preach the word. Preach the word. Be instant. Don't be like a politician trying to see which way the winds of opinion are blowing. God's word is immovable. And he's not retracting one word, even for your personal circumstance and desires. Be instant, in season, when everything's going well, everything's jolly, everything's popular, and that could be a good thing. He also said, be instant out of season. When everything seems to be going haywire, everybody's going in a wrong direction, everybody's still saying they love God, just don't love His Word. If you don't love His Word, you don't love the author of this Bible. And His wisdom and His love and His purity. He will not change His Word for any of us. It stands forever. You want something and someone to count on? Count on God the Father, God the Son, and God the Holy Ghost. So what do you do knowing this? Preach the word. Be instant, in season, out of season. Reprove. Well, you're not supposed to do that if you want a big church anyway. Is that what you want? A big church? What does that mean? Is it the Jesus? You know, the Jews couldn't even. Even Peter said, you know, we thought we had it all, but we couldn't even keep all the commandments. And he met Jesus. He was converted by Jesus, filled by Jesus with the whole.
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4: Or godliness, faith which works by love. So what is he to do? How to reprove, rebuke, and exhort? With all long suffering, because sometimes you keep telling the right thing and it doesn't seem like people are clicking yet, not clicking. And sometimes people will come back at you. They'll just walk away, or people that have walked away. It's not that they walked away from me if they walk away from the word. Exhort with all long-suffering and doctrine. And Timothy, I'm telling you, but more importantly, Jesus is telling you, Timothy, what's coming in the future. For the time will come, this is 2 Timothy 4, verse 3, when they, now you would think, well, that means the non-Christians. Listen closely. They will not endure sound doctrine. Because that means you have to deny self. You have to do what Jesus said in order to be his disciple. Deny self, take up your cross, and follow me. And Paul says, for the time will come when they will not endure sound doctrine, and this is why, but after their own lusts, this includes adulterous remarriage and fornication and all other uncleanness, after their own lusts shall they, it's not that they don't want to learn, they heap to themselves teachers, in other words, teaching anything but the straightforward, pure doctrines according to godliness, holiness, exactly what Jesus says, exactly what Paul, Jude, James, John, Peter, all of them had to say. They're not in disagreement with one another, though some of you like to play at that. Who do you think you are? When people are trying to get, who say they love God, and they're trying to get people to be disagreeing within the context of Scripture, they're hiding something, but not from God. For the time will come when they will not endure sound doctrine. They couldn't even endure the law of Moses. They couldn't endure, the Jewish people couldn't endure, some of the Pharisees, the leaders, even the king sometimes, could not endure what the prophets from God now, not just all any prophet, the prophets from God. They couldn't endure those words. Read Jeremiah 23. Read it, Jew or Gentile, read it. Listen, God loves you, but he's calling all men everywhere. No difference in the gospel, same as it was in Paul's day. Repent, for the kingdom of heaven is at hand. The good news is you can repent. What are you waiting for? Are you afraid of the opinions of men? Are you afraid of the opinions of theologians? Are you afraid of the people in your family? Jesus said, if any man will come after me, that's your choice. You can have church, but will you come after me, Jesus says. Let him. I can't force you. I can encourage you. Deny self. That's the first step. That means you have to admit who you are without God, which is not, you know, there may be some virtues in you, some goodness in you, but you're not enough to save you from your sin. Only Jesus. And so that's the chance you're going to have to take. You can go to a different church. You can church hop. But you need Jesus. Listen. And this is why. Why should he rebuke with all long-suffering and doctrine? Not just go on to an emotional rant about some evil practice. Show what the word says. If you're seeking to be popular with your people, more so than right with God, you will avoid certain things. You won't want to talk about it when God's telling you to address an issue. It's not about you being tough and powerful. It's about you being obedient to Jesus who saved your soul, gave you a calling. He's called all men everywhere to repent. So there's the primary calling.

0: Well, the time will come. Now, it's just because of humans being unsaved. Satan is still active. Satan is still the prince of the power of the air, but his time is short. And there's something in the way of this one world order being established. May it continue to be you and me, particularly the move of the Holy Ghost. And you pray for those in authority to not care about those that are wanting old people to die. Wanting babies to be murdered, teenagers to be mutilated. And you all think you're righteous? You see, the problem is the time will come when they will not endure sound doctrine, but after their own lusts shall they heap to themselves teachers having itching ears, and they shall turn away. You're not going to blame God. You can't blame me. The truth is people make decisions. What decisions have you made? They shall turn away their ears from the truth and shall be turned unto fables. But he continues to encourage Timothy, because he knows Timothy's not one of these. But what do you do, Timothy? Watch thou in all things. Those of you naming Christ, you need to open your eyes, not in fear, just watchfulness under prayer. Endure afflictions. Well, that's not what we signed up for in America. Afflictions. Endure afflictions. Do the work of an evangelist. Make full proof of thy ministry. For now I am ready to be offered. Oh, wow. My best life now. Meaning offered, even though they were going to kill him, they didn't realize, the Roman authorities didn't realize, they were offering an offering of a godly life, born again, spirit-filled, unto God. Jesus on the cross said about the people that had brought him to the cross, sent him to the cross, and were doing the crucifixion, Father, forgive them, for they know not what they do, particularly the Roman soldiers. They were just doing their job. And when it was all done, many prophecies fulfilled, the centurion looked up and he watched, because he'd seen in his business line of work a whole lot of people dying. Truly, this was the Son of God. And the time of my departure is at hand, Paul encourages Timothy for his life with this. I have fought a good fight. I have finished my course. I have kept the faith. But many have abandoned it. They are still in church. You don't really believe what Jesus said, whosoever puts away his wife, meaning covenant wife, and marries another, committeth adultery. You don't really believe Jesus when he said, and whosoever marries her that is put away by her husband, from her husband, meaning her covenant husband, that the man that marries such a woman is now committing adultery himself. You don't believe Jesus when he said, when the disciples asked him privately in the house after an encounter in Mark 10 with the Pharisees, challenging them on what they full knew what he meant in the Sermon on the Mount. Once you're in covenant, there is no acceptable reason for a divorce and a remarriage. Separation, Paul says, maybe, but never for a remarriage to someone else. What did he tell his disciples when they wanted to get clarity? Whosoever shall put away his wife. It's a choice based on carnality, lust, unforgiveness, pride. Whosoever shall put away his wife and marry another, be married to another, committeth adultery against her. Who? His living covenant wife that he vowed to not only her, but God, to honor till death do you part. For better, for worse, worse. Worse, I pray it's better, but for better or worse, richer or poorer, poorer or poorer, I pray it, richer's not bad, but poorer is no excuse to get a divorce, in sickness and in health. And those of you that have held on a long time honoring your vows, you know that your body's getting older. That's right, in sickness and in health, till death do you part. The covenant is not a contract. You treat it like a contract. You abuse the word of God. You abuse the one that died on the cross, paying the price for your sins, not to continue in it, but to repent of it, even if it means you're what, lonely? If you got divorced or you divorced your spouse and you did not marry again, well, but you should be open to God-led, Spirit-led reconciliation, forgiveness, irreconcilable differences, and you're naming Christ? Well, they may not be able to reconcile, but you should be like the father with the prodigal son, hoping and waiting for him to come home. And if you're doing that and your desire has not happened yet, God's going to honor you for honoring your vow to your own hurt. Psalm 15. Paul says this, I charge thee before God and the Lord Jesus Christ, God the Father and God the Son, who shall judge the quick and the dead, the living and those that have already dead. They're not going to escape the judgments of God even though they've died. If they died in sin, they're going to face Jesus at his appearing and his kingdom. He's coming back to take over the earth, but not like that new world order that they've been planning for a long time. Satan's behind it. But don't be afraid of it. But be watchful unto prayer. Preach the word. So if you think there's a little time left, then do that. Preach the word. Not preach church policy. Preach the word. Be instant in season, out of season. If your policy at the church doesn't line up with Jesus, something's got to give. I hope it's not the word of God. When we might lose people, if they're not saved, they're lost already. If they're in adultery and don't repent, they're lost already. If they're committing fornication or all manner of uncleanness and they're in church, it doesn't mean they're saved. Because they're continuing sin, thinking, well, Jesus just loves everything we're doing, and it doesn't matter how we live. They're wrong. And they want to leaven the whole lump of the church. If they're in sin, they're not called out from anything. They want to transform the church into sin as a secure zone, a safety zone for sin. We've all sinned and come short of the glory of God, but he calls us to be saints. And that's, Paul says, not that I'm already perfect, he wrote to the Philippians, but I am going forward. You know, if you're walking, Isaiah 32, even a fool, if he's walking on the highway of holiness, will not err therein. And this is the breaking, they heap to themselves teachers, so they look like they want to learn. They shall turn away their ears from the truth. And when you do that, it's easy to turn you unto a fable. Now, I have 9 minutes left or so in this recording, and I'm reading out of this book. Sometimes they show you online. If you're watching at Facebook Live at Pastor Raymond McMahon, our live stream of this radio recording session, and you're welcome to research it, go back. They keep it on Facebook streaming for 30 days, and then they make it disappear. But in our YouTube channel, Praise Pound Prayer Temple, all these messages are saved to at least back to 2020. So this chapter in this book, The Unbreakable Covenant of Marriage, very easily accessible by writing to us or on Amazon Prime. The chapter is called Who Stands for God? Listen to this. Those who are teaching the truth about God's covenant of marriage and those who are standing for their true covenant marriage vows, even after being betrayed, are now often discouraged, despised, mocked, and considered a threat by many in the churches today and among the pastors as well. But they should be encouraged and comforted. And I know God, if they look to God, he's going to do that for them. But because they are standing for their true covenant vows in obedience to God, it's not about being mean to others. It's not being about unfair. It's not trying to sow division. That's what they'll say. But that's not what's really happening. Because they are standing for their true covenant vows and obedience to God, others in the midst become uncomfortable. And I hope they remain uncomfortable about their own divorces followed by marriages to others others that have living covenant spouses, or to someone other than their own living covenant spouse. You know, pastor, are you a pastor listening to this? You need to search your own heart about this matter, because it was important to Jesus, important to Paul. We talk about the importance of family, don't we? We live in a very intelligent and reasonable society. And sometimes pastors try to make the Word of God fit the people's choices and circumstances, instead of preserving the integrity of God's Word, why themselves, they are personally. You think this is going to make you popular, doesn't it? It's making me popular, isn't it? I'm on the radio. I must be wealthy. Now, the fellow in the booth knows whether I'm wealthy or not. 73 years old, out mowing in 95-degree heat and humidity yesterday to make the lawn look presentable, three hours of mowing. And he's worried about me. Well, my brain's still functioning today. At least some people think it is. We're supposed to be, dear pastors, modeling, teaching, and commanding obedience to God. So reread the prophecy Paul gave to Timothy, 2 Timothy verses 1 through 4, and receive this truth. Go before God, because he charged them, Timothy, before God, before Jesus. Go to God, go to Jesus, stand with him. Open his word and say, Lord, help me to do this right. Irreconcilable differences, think about that. How does this witness to the world about the resurrection power of our Lord and Jesus, Savior Jesus Christ? Now, you can't stop the unbelieving from departing. And if they depart, let them depart. God's called you to peace, not to bondage. Now, the marriage is not the bondage. The bondage is living with an unbeliever who's making it miserable to follow Jesus in your home. Paul went on to say in 1 Corinthians, 1 Corinthians 7, he went on to say, after saying, unto the married I command, yet not I, but the Lord, let not the wife depart from her husband, meaning her covenant husband. But, and if she depart, you can't stop her against her will. But, and if she departs, she wants to stay a Christian, right? Wants to stay in fellowship. Paul says, okay, she has two choices. Let her remain unmarried. If she marries another, she's committing adultery. I don't care if churches, she'll find another church that'll accept her. God doesn't accept adultery. He understands it. He didn't stop you. But the Word of God is clear about this. I mean, if there's anything that Jesus was ever clear about, you know that when it disturbed the Pharisees, he was plenty clear. When the disciples were saying, well, if that's the case, a man's better off not getting married. They understood what he said. Don't blame the covenant of marriage. It's blessed. Is protected, and you should work through things righteously with peace and love and the true Spirit of Christ in you. Jesus is coming for a bride that is holy and harmless without spot. Anyway, what did he continue to say to the married? Unto the married I command, yet not I, but the Lord. 1 Corinthians 7, 10 and 11. Let not the wife depart from her husband. You don't encourage that. You don't tell her it's okay to do that. But, and if she depart to be in Christ, she has two choices. She can still be in Christ. That's right. Let her remain unmarried. Don't encourage her to find another man. Let her remain unmarried or, praise the Lord, be reconciled to her husband. Neither one of them's dead yet. The covenant's in force. And then he said, no matter what the wife does or doesn't do, let not the husband put away his wife. And then he says, when you have you're unequally yoked, he didn't say, divorce the person. If they be pleased to dwell with you, let them dwell with you. Your children are sanctified because of your walk with Jesus, Paul said. But if the unbelieving depart, let him depart. Let her depart. He said, you know, we try to save our spouses. And it's okay to lead and guide and model Christ to our spouses. It's good to keep forgiving and talking things through and praying things out, fasting and prayer, come together. Prayer and fasting and keeping yourself separate physically for a season. but then come together again, that Satan not tempt you because of your incontinence. So what did Paul advise to the people that were in an unequally yoked covenant? It's still a covenant. If either one of you has a living covenant spouse, it's not a covenant. That's right, it's not. And you say, well, we're making it work better. Well, gloss up your adultery all you want. But in the end, you're going to face Jesus, and he did not lie to any of us. He's not playing games with words. The Pharisees knew exactly what he meant, except it be for fornication. But your modern translations changed that word. The word Jesus used was fornication. Even the Pharisees knew and never challenged him on that. Because if they could, they would have. How does irreconcilable differences? Oh, by the way, he said, Paul went on in that chapter to say, so if let them depart. How do you know, O wife, whether you shall save your husband? How do you know, O husband, whether you shall save your wife? If it's untenable, there's a lack of peace and grace in the home, let them depart. Doesn't mean, oh, goody, I get another spouse. No, honor your vow. If God gets a hold of them and they come back, you'll be blessed and they'll be blessed. How does irreconcilable differences, even in the churches, how does that represent Christ in us, the hope of glory? Jesus said, in the world we would have tribulation, but that we should be of good cheer, because he had overcome the world. I'm not trying to be sarcastic, but I must say this from God's heavenly, scripturally revealed viewpoint. We have been saved both from sin and out of the practice of sin. Paul clearly states, though we are saved by grace, we are not to, quote, continue in sin that grace may abound. Romans 6:1. I hope you'll tell others, like, subscribe, share the YouTube channel at Praise Pound Prayer Temple, my Facebook page. Tell others in Jesus' name.
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When Jesus talks about the world, he's not talking about the world of nature. He's talking about the attitude, the world system against God. Some of the worst persecutors have done things in the name of God, even though God remains unknown to the persecutor. This ignorance of God and Christ lies at the very root of all spiritual persecution. Today on The Level, Pastor Poncha will continue our studies in the Gospel of John with a look at chapter 15 as we learn about how to be an overcomer, a victorious person over the world. Coming up next.

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1: You see, when you know the truth, the Bible says you shall be free. Free from what? Think free from what? Oh, I can tell you plenty, but I'll tell you this. When Hollywood says certain things, I know the truth already. When someone says, hey, man, you know, we can buy houses, we can do this, we can do that, I already know the truth. You see, I follow the truth. That truth has made me free. That truth is causing me to love my fellow men. That truth has allowed me to be sensitive to help those who are experiencing injustice. Blessed are the peacemakers. I'm to be a peacemaker. I am supposed what is that word? I have to condescend so that others can go up. That's the life of a Christian. Think of others before yourself. Do not esteem yourself very highly. He who thinks who is someone only deceives himself, being a nobody. See, that's a Christian life. In Iran, oh no, forgive me, the Hamas group, they have a Mickey Mouse. A Mickey Mouse, kind of like a knockoff of Disneyland Mickey Mouse. It's a cartoon show for kids. You know what they're teaching the kids? Kill America, kill America, kill Israel. We got to get those dogs, those Jews, and those Americans. We need to kill them all. Anybody seen that? Back me up, okay? What kind of religion? Can you imagine if we go out there in kids' world? We're going to sing you a song. Bomb, bomb, bomb, bomb, ma, Iran. Bomb, bomb, bomb, bomb, ma, Iran. Can you imagine? What kind of religion would that be? How about if we put a little bandana and we say, let's kill all the PLO, PLO, PLO. Ha, ha, kill them all, kill them all. Can you imagine? And yet we're teaching them, love your neighbor. Peace. Be gentle among all people. Love one another. For by this, the world will know you belong to me. You see, we will be known by our love. Love is a very powerful element for people. Love is powerful. Some people, when they fall in love, they don't even eat for 10 days. We can't even get them to fast for 3 days here. But when they're in love, baby, woo! Yeah. Can you play a song for me? Play it for Chato. Tell him we love. So we have a doctrine of comfort. Our teaching is about peace and love. It's not killing people. Jesus was leaving a legacy. Within 2 hours, maybe 45 minutes, he will be arrested. And Jesus will be gone to Golgotha, to the crucifixion. So he says that in verse 18 of chapter 15, he says, the world will hate you because of me. If you were of the world will love you. But I chose you, what? Out of the world. So Jesus was now developing a new order. There were people that would leave the world. Jesus said, you're of the world. No, you're in the world, but you're not of the world. James says, or John says, he who loves the world is an enemy of who? Oh, God. He says here in verse 20 of chapter 16, most assuredly I say to you that you're going to weep and you're going to lament, but the world will what? Why? On Good Friday. The world said, we got rid of that menace. We got rid of that nuisance. We got rid of this Nazarene. That's it. It's over. Politically, socially, culturally, we're safe. Satan was rejoicing. The world was rejoicing. The spiritual, false spiritual people were saying, it's over. But Sunday came. It wasn't over. Jesus is warning, a very ominous warning. He's telling the people, listen, the world is going to hate you. Why? Verse 21, because they do not know him who sent me. That's what verse 21 says. But all these things they will do to you for my name's sake, because they do not know him who sent me. If I had come and spoken to them, verse 22 of chapter 15, they will have no excuse, but now they have no excuse for their sin. He who hates me hates my Father. And so he says that there's going to be persecution. But verse 26, once again, but when the helper comes, whom I shall send to you from the Father, the Spirit of truth who proceeds from the Father, he will testify of me. So once again, he gives him an ominous warning, and he tempers that warning with a comforter. He says, but the helper's going to come. You guys are going to get all messed up, man. People are going to go after you. They're going to jump you. However, the Spirit of truth will take care of you. And they're saying, oh, man, we better look for that Spirit of truth because we're going to get jumped. Everybody's going to hate us. And that's exactly how chapter 16 begins now. He says, these things I have spoken to you that you should not be made to stumble. Now, I'm going to give them to you real fast. Jesus refers to these things. There's a purpose. I'm going to give them to you real fast. In John chapter 14, 25, he says, these things I've spoken to you while being present with you. I'm telling you straight up from my mouth, I'm with you. John 15, 11. These things I've spoken to you that my joy may remain in you and that your joy may be full. I'm telling you these things, Paul, Jesus is saying, I'm telling you these things because I want your joy to remain. How are we going to keep our joy, Lord? Because things are going to happen that will take your joy away from you. But make sure that you remember that I told you these things. Persecution is going to come. People are going to blackball you. People are not going to mess with you anymore. They don't want to invite you anymore to their weddings. They're not going to invite you to your parents' house anymore. Your family will have parties, but they wouldn't invite you because you're a big dud now. You come with your Bible and you talk about God, and they don't want you in there. And people are going to persecute you. People are going to go to work, and they're going to make fun of you. And that's what's going to happen. And that's exactly what happens in your workplace. That's exactly what happens with your friends, with your loved ones. And if you come from a very religious family, forget it. Good luck. And then you have your first baby and then grandma and your mom, when are you going to baptize the baby? When are you going to baptize the baby? And sometimes parents and grandparents want to plan and take the baby hostage and baptize him because if the baby dies, he's going to go to hell. And that's why parents do that. I'm telling you the truth, man. And you tell mom and dad, mom, dad, the Bible doesn't talk about that. I don't care what the Bible says. Your grandma from Zacatecas and your father, they did it. Wow. Your grandpa did it. You better. So Jesus is telling them. And also, well, let me finish him. In John 16, verse 1, these things I've spoken to you that you should not be made to stumble. John 16, verses 3 and 4. These things they will do to you because they have not known the Father nor me. But these things I have told you that when the time comes, you may what? You may remember that I told you of them. And these things I did not say to you at the beginning because I was with you. John 16, 6. But because I have said these things to you, sorrow has filled your heart. John 16, 25. These things I've spoken to you in figurative language. But the time is coming when I will no longer speak to you in a figurative language, but I will tell you plainly about who? But the Father. John 16, 33. These things I've spoken to you, that in me you may have peace. In the world you will have tribulation, but be of good cheer. I have overcome the world. John 17, 13. But now I come to you, and these things I speak in the world, that they may have my joy fulfilled in themselves. John 16, 20 and 22. Most assuredly I say to you, that you will weep and lament, but the world will rejoice. And you will be what? Sorrowful. But your sorrow will be transformed into what? Into joy. You now have sorrow, but I will see you again, and then your heart will rejoice, and your joy no one will take from you. You know when that happened? They were hiding. On Sunday morning, they were hiding in the room for fear. The door was locked. And all of a sudden, like Star Trek, Captain Kirk just showed up. And he says, Shalom. They freaked out. The Bible said they were frightened, but they were joyful at the same time. Because, see, they were mourning Jesus. And then their mourning turned to joy. Can you imagine? What an emotion. What an emotion to have grief, to have pain. Instantaneously, your whole emotional spectrum changes from sorrow all of a sudden to joy. How wonderful that is. How wonderful that is. See, I entitled this message, The Good, the Bad, and the Ugly, because Jesus is saying good things. The Holy Spirit is coming. But the bad and the ugly are things that it's going to come against them. So he says, listen, this is good. I'm telling you this so you will not stumble. So what is the word stumble here? See, the word stumble means offend. Offend, it describes a violation of the victim's sense of what is proper or fitting. What does that mean, you get offended? It's not like I offended you with my words. The word offend in the English language is there's a violation. According to you, there's a violation of your treatment because you don't understand why. See, you understand why. Why, when Jesus was hit, remember when Jesus was slapped? Well, you see that later on. Forgive me if you haven't gone through that. Jesus gets slapped. He's just there in the house of Annas, the priest. And Jesus responds, and one of the guards go up to Jesus and smacks him. And Jesus said, "Why do you strike me? If I said something wrong, then slap me, but I've said nothing but the truth." And you see, he didn't know why he was struck. He knew why. He's God. But he, in the human sense, he didn't know. See, you and I in this world, things are going to happen to us that we're going to be offended to the point where we stumble. Because if we are children of God, if we belong to Jesus, why do certain things that we do not like happen to us? And that happens. Jesus said, "I am telling you these things, so when they do happen, you may not stumble. Don't be offended. Don't be caught unaware when these things come upon you. I am telling you this." And that's where he starts. So that's good. Look at verse 2. Now, this is ugly. "They will put you out of the synagogue." That's excommunication. Yes, the time is coming that whoever kills you will think that he offers God a service. Does that happen today? We have suicide bombers. I don't call them suicide bombers. I want to change that. They have homicide bombers. Not suicide. Homicide bombers. Thinking that if they strap. I have nothing against war. War is just. You know, the enemy wants to kill you. You kill the enemy. That's a just war. But when you go to non-military people, collateral damage, children, women, elderly, cowardly, that's thinking that if they kill, they're going to get to heaven. They're doing God a service by killing some of the Jewish pigs. Can you imagine that? Now they want to go after Americans. That's what it is. They think they're doing God. They call it jihad. Holy war. Tragic. And Jesus said, it's going to happen. But why is it happening? Here it is. This is the ugly part. "And these things they will do to you because they have not known the Father nor me." That's the problem. See, look at verse 21 of 15. Verse 21 of 15. "But all these things they will do to you for my name's sake." Why? "Because they do not know him who sent me." There's a problem. The problem the world hates you is because they don't know this new world order, the Christian world order. They don't know it. You do. You came out of the world because Jesus chose you out of the world. So now you become a child of God. You're a Christian. Your philosophy, your disposition, your belief system, everything is totally different. So if you're working in your job and you go to church like today, perhaps you're here today, you're not a Christian, but you will be in around 10 seconds, 10 minutes. And then tomorrow you're going to go to work. You may not feel anything physically, maybe not tomorrow, maybe not the day after, but maybe the following Monday, you'll see a change in your life. You go back to work and you go back to the same routine. You want to go there and jiving and chucking. "Hey, what up, man? What up?" And then you realize, "I can't do that no more." "Hey, man, you want to?" And you used to, I mean, you would jump. "Yeah, where at Lincoln Park?" And they would do that. "Hey, Alejandro." "Where?" "Got it." On the tennis court, Lincoln Park. We had no racket. We just go. Yeah, no racket whatsoever. That's why I don't go to Lincoln Park anymore. I pass by Lincoln Park. Anyway, and then I came back born again, and I kept saying, "No, I don't want that." "Hey, Alejandro, man, check this magazine out." Normally, I'll say, "Dude, yeah, dude." I just, it wasn't that I, I'm a Christian. I can't do that. No, I just it repelled me. I couldn't see that. I became very feminine. No. How dare? No. And they were saying, "What's the matter with you? What are you doing now? What's this?" I didn't have the decency or the guts to tell the truth. I said, "I'm a Christian now." I didn't. I was very young. I didn't want to tell them. I didn't want to tell them that I went to church. I didn't want to tell them that I'm reading the Bible. I didn't want to tell them anything. So finally, around maybe 6 weeks of me trying to be a CIA Christian in absence, I just finally told them, "I'm a Christian now. I'm a Christian." And they say, "Ooh." And that was it. I begin to lose my friends at work. And eventually, I ended up eating my lunch in my car. I had no problem. I had better fellowship. Have you ever eaten a burrito reading the book of Revelation? Oh, man. They're hot. So, verse 4. "But these things I have told you, that when the things come to you, you may remember that I told you of them. And these things I did not say to you at the beginning because I was with you. So why are you telling me now?" Because I'm leaving. Verse 5. "But now I go away to him who sent me, and none of you ask me, 'Where are you going?'" I don't understand this. Because Thomas, in chapter 14, 5, he says, "Where are you going?" And then in chapter 13, verse 36, Peter also asked him, "Where are you going?" So I don't know why Jesus said, "And nobody asked me where I'm going." I don't get it. Maybe someone can help me out later on. Verse 6. "But because I have said these things to you, sorrow has filled your heart." Why did he say that? Because Jesus saw the sorrow in their heart. Can you see people's sorrow in faces? Can you? Absolutely. So he says, "Nevertheless, I'm going to tell you the truth. It is to your advantage that I go away. For if I do not go away, the Helper will not come to you. But if I depart, I will send him to you." Jesus said, "Hey, listen, he has to come. And the only way the Holy Spirit can come is if I depart. He comes in only when I leave. When I leave, I'm with my Father in heaven. And then I will send the Holy Spirit to you." And now he begins to speak what is the operation of the Holy Spirit at length. Jesus, verse 8, "And when he, the Holy Spirit, has come, he will convict the world of sin and of righteousness and of judgment. Of sin, because they do not believe in me." That's a ministry of the Holy Spirit. Listen, if you're here today, you're not a Christian, and you're feeling something in there called a conviction. A conviction is a legal term. That means guilty. You've been convicted. That's what it means, guilty. So people tell us, you're in sin. And we say, "No, I'm not. I'm a good person." But when the Holy Spirit convicts you, the Holy Spirit supernatural tells you, "You're guilty, man." And for the first time in your life, you realize, I am guilty. My life is not what it should be. Well, who told you that? Why are you coming to that assessment? Because the Holy Spirit is convicting you. That's why Jesus said, "No one can come to me unless it has been granted by" who? "But my Father in heaven. And my Father will draw those unto me." That's why when I ask, "You want to accept the Lord? Stand up." And some people don't want to stand. You know why they don't want to stand? Because they can hear the Lord knocking, but they don't want to open the door. They hear it, but they don't want to open the door. And there's some who say, "That door's been knocking on my heart. This is what I've been looking for." And the Holy Spirit convicts you of your sin. See, that's one of the operations of the Holy Spirit. Because people say, "Oh, Pancho, I know that if I bring my brother, he'll come to me because of you." And you see, they got that backwards. It's not because of me. You ever seen Abel? Abel's leading all kinds of people in Spain to the Lord. And I don't think they understand what he's saying. Because the Spaniards speak they speak two languages. They're bilingual. In Barcelona, in Mallorca, they speak Catalan and they speak Spanish, but Castilian Spanish. And so Abel leads you to the Lord. And why is that? Because the Holy Spirit does that. We are just instruments. Look, we continue, we close. "And when he has come, he will convict the world of sin and of righteousness." Verse 9. "Of sin, because they do not believe in me." Of righteousness, because I go to my Father and you see me no more. Of judgment, because the ruler of this world is already judged. Verse 12, here it is. Look at verse 12, says, I still have many things to say to you, but you cannot what? You cannot handle them right now, man. It'll blow your little puny, little fleshly mind. I got a lot of things to say to you, man, but in 3 years, how can I dispense? How many years to get a bachelor's degree? 4 years. How many years it took to make these knuckleheads into the disciples they were supposed to be? 3 years. 3 years. Even on the last day, after communion, after Jesus probably crying, they're arguing about who's the greatest. I'm the greatest. I've been with them longer. They're arguing. And it's like, are they ever going to learn anything? Jesus said, before the rooster crows 3 times, you will all have denied me. And they all fled. They left him. Jesus saying, oh, wait. He says, I still have many things to say to you, but you cannot handle them now. However, when he, the Spirit of what? Of truth has come. Here it is. He will guide you. Notice that. He will guide you into all what? Truth. For he, the Holy Spirit, will not speak on his own authority. But whatever the Holy Spirit hears, he will speak. And he will tell you things to come. He, the Holy Spirit, will glorify me. For he, the Holy Spirit, will take of what is mine and declare it to you. You see, the Holy Spirit will never take the glory away from Jesus Christ. There are too many people at churches trying to worship the Holy Spirit. And they get emotional and they say, the Holy Spirit, the Holy Spirit, the Holy Spirit. And it's not about Jesus. The Holy Spirit will always dispense and glorify the name of Jesus, the person of Jesus, the work of Jesus, the love of Jesus. The Holy Spirit will give that to you. In Romans chapter 8, you read it on your own time. The Bible says that there are things that we don't even know how we ought to pray because we're so painful in here. It says when we do not know how to pray because of the sorrow, the Bible says that the Holy Spirit helps us with groans that we are not able to understand, but the Holy Spirit gives utterance to the Lord even when we cannot speak.
0: Jesus says in John 16, he says that a time is coming that whoever kills you will think they're doing God's service. The world is hopeless. War, pollution, disaster surrounds us. Is there anything that can escape us from the plagues of man? Yes. Jesus said, be of good courage. I have overcome the world. As Pastor Pancho has been teaching us on today's program of On the Level, as we've been looking at the Gospel of John today, there's so much more to learn, which we'll do on our next program of On the Level. Well, for the latest news and information, to know anything and everything about our ministry here at the Ark Montebello, as well as being able to review this study again, simply go to our website at thearkmontebello.com. 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
5: In 1783, the Revolutionary War was nearly over, but America's future remained uncertain. Officers in the Continental Army were angry. Congress had failed to provide promised pay, and some considered using the Army's power to force the government's hand. George Washington understood their frustration, but he also knew the liberty they had fought to win could be destroyed by the very army that secured it. Washington confronted his officers and urged them to choose honor, patience, and loyalty to the Republic over rebellion. He could have used their anger to increase his own power. Instead, he used his influence to restrain it. Power asks what it can take. Character asks what duty requires. Washington's lesson still stands. Freedom survives when leaders place principle above ambition and remain faithful to God, country, and the people they serve.
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14: Matthew chapter 16. We'll be looking at verses 13 to 20 in this very, very important passage of Scripture, which is critical to the church age. For 2.5 years, when we come to this passage of Scripture tonight, the disciples had been tagging along with Jesus Christ. It was now time for them to confront their own faith. It was now time for them to figure out what it was that they really believed about Him. It was time for them to be tested. And Jesus Christ was going to give them a test. When we come to this section of Scripture tonight, we come to one of the most important passages in the entire book of Matthew. This is a controversial text. It has become a battleground between Protestants and Papists. It has become a battleground between Protestants and Protestants. In these verses of Scripture, we come to the first mention in the New Testament of an organism called the church. Now, Matthew is the only gospel which brings up the subject of the church. In fact, he brings it up here, and Matthew brings it up again in chapter 18. That's the only other mention of the church in the entire gospels of Matthew, Mark, Luke, and John. You do not find the church anymore other than these two mentions in Matthew until you get to the book of Acts and until you get to the epistles written by the Apostle Paul. And of course, that is not just a coincidence. This is something that is very, very significant to the whole program and eschatological plan of God. Matthew is a dispensational gospel. It is focused on Israel. And it is fitting that in light of the fact that Israel has rejected him, that Jesus Christ, in brief mention a program that would come to pass in the future called the church. And there is a very important principle for us to glean from this text tonight. The key to being honored in the future by God in one's faith is one's faith and relationship to Jesus Christ. That's true in any dispensation. Whether it would be in the nation Israel, whether it would be in the church, whether it be after the rapture of the church, prior to the millennium, the truth of the matter is the key to being honored in the future is one's faith and relationship to Jesus Christ. This principle is true. Now, there are five facts I want you to observe tonight as we carefully go down through this dramatic text. Fact number one, Jesus goes to a Gentile region. Notice verse 13. Now, when Jesus came into the district of Caesarea Philippi. Caesarea Philippi was located about 30 miles north of the Sea of Galilee. We are 120 miles out of Jerusalem. Now, that's where he should have been. For goodness sakes, this is the King of Kings. And he should have been in Jerusalem, and he should have been reigning in Jerusalem, but we don't find him there. The reason we don't find him there is because the nation Israel had rejected him. And when they rejected him and he finally left them, as we saw last time, he went to the northern extreme of Jewish land, which was considered to be Gentile ground, and he moved up out of that region about 1,700 feet to a place that was called Caesarea Philippi. It was fitting that Jesus Christ go there because it was a physical indication that he had been rejected by Israel. As he would have walked into this area, Flavius Josephus tells us that Jesus Christ would have seen several shrines that had been built there to false religions. For example, there was a temple given to Baal. There was a shrine that was built for the Greek god Pan, and Herod had a temple there that he made in honor of Augustus, Caesar Augustus. So Jesus Christ would have been walking in basically Gentile land, and he would have been looking at shrines that were devoted to idolatry. And ladies and gentlemen, he's there because he came unto his own, and his own received him not. This is an absolute disgrace. Here's the King of the Jews who's not wanted in Jewish land. And it's not just a coincidence that the revelation of information concerning the church would be given geographically in what we would say would be a pagan Gentile land. I think there's something very interesting about what's going to happen here in just a moment in this discourse that takes place between Jesus and the disciples. And what's so interesting here is that we learn an important lesson that one can come to Christ in the midst of pagan settings. One can actually come to terms with Jesus Christ when they're in a pagan world. That's what these disciples really are doing here. Instead of them being in Jerusalem looking at a temple that's dedicated to God, they're in Caesarea Philippi looking at pagan things, but it's in this context where Jesus will bring them to full focus on him. The second fact is Jesus asked his disciples who people think he is. You'll notice verse 13, he was asking his disciples, who do people say that the Son of Man is? And they said, some say John the Baptist, and others Elijah, but still others Jeremiah or one of the prophets. Now, the title Son of Man is a title that comes out of Daniel's prophecy. And I want you to see that just for a second, because This is an important thing in the mind of Jesus Christ. Go back to Daniel chapter 7, if you would, quickly, please. And Daniel made an interesting prediction in Daniel chapter 7 and verse 13. He predicted that there would be the Son of Man, deity, that would become humanity. It was an amazing prediction of deity who would become humanity. Daniel says in Daniel 7:13, I kept looking in the night visions, and behold, with the clouds of heaven, one like a Son of Man was...
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4: About him, he obviously knew all things. He's doing this because he wants to bring his disciples to a point of decision. Christ is using this question as a means of drawing his disciples to the point where he wants him to be. Now the disciples, who've been listening to what's been said about Jesus, they come up with four responses, which became the consensus of the people. Some said that he was John the Baptist. Some said he was Elijah. Others were saying he was another kind of prophet, like Jeremiah or one of the prophets. Moses predicted that the prophet would come in Deuteronomy chapter 18 and 18. All of these were relatively interesting predictions about who this one might be. It was all interesting discussion. But ladies and gentlemen, Jesus Christ is not a religious buffet in which you just pick out what you want to believe about him. If you're going to be right with God, you must believe what the Word of God says about him. Now, frankly, if you listen to the answers most people were saying, some say he's John the Baptist, some say he's Elijah, some say he's a great prophet like Jeremiah, others saying he's one of the prophets. Those all are answers that sound good. Most of those in that list certainly are outstanding Old Testament heroes. When you name those prophets, you're talking about important people of Scripture. Certainly Moses is important. Certainly Elijah was an important man of Scripture, as was Jeremiah. Those are all positive answers. You can't look at that and say those are negative answers. They're religious answers. They're even somewhat biblical answers. But ladies and gentlemen, they are all wrong answers. Even though they may appear to have been flattering answers, they're all wrong. They may be close, but they're wrong. And the reason they're wrong is because they would not believe the truth. Unless one believes what is biblically accurate, the faith is wrong. People can believe all kinds of things, but unless they believe what lines up with the Word of God, it's wrong. May sound good, may sound pious, may sound spiritual. You may hear someone say, if you're going to be a Christian, you've got to be a good person. Sounds good. If you're going to be a Christian, you've got to go to church. Sounds reasonable. If you're going to be a Christian, you must be kind to others. That all sounds good. It all sounds reasonable and rational. It's not right, because there's only one way to go to heaven, and that is through faith in Jesus Christ. Because none of us have ever measured up to the righteous standards of a holy God, and that's why we must cast all of our faith upon him. So in spite of all the religious ideas that are floating around, ladies and gentlemen, we must square those ideas with the truth of the Word of God, or no matter how good they sound, no matter how logical or rational they sound, they are wrong. And may I make an observation from this? We do not ever base our beliefs on what we take as a poll of people. We do not poll the world to figure out what we believe. That is not the thing to do. What we base our beliefs on is what the Word of God says. And if we really want to take off and launch off in our own spiritual life, I believe there will be moments when God will actually show us that we need to break from religious traditions which are not true or sound and embrace his truth. And it's at those critical moments where we determine whether or not we're really walking with God. Now the third fact is Jesus asked his disciples to state what they believe. Verse 15, he said to them, "But who do you say that I am?" Simon Peter answered, "You are the Christ, the Son of the living God." Now this is a mandatory testimony time. They're not going to get out of this. Christ has basically taken them away from the multitudes. They're in Caesarea Philippi, basically a heathen Gentile land, and he has backed them into a corner. They're going to answer right here, right now. Now about 2.5 years before this event occurred, these disciples had been toying with the idea of who Jesus Christ is, and they pretty much got it right. Go over to the Gospel of John, chapter 1. We read in John, chapter 1, and these are these infant days when Jesus was calling these men to be his disciples. In John 1, verse 41, he found first his own brother Simon and said to him, "We found the Messiah," which translated means the Christ. Boy, that's starting out sound. That's about as solid as you can get.

0: This is the Messiah. This is, in fact, the King. This is the one we've been looking for. If you go down to verse 45, Philip found Nathanael and said to him, "We have found him of whom Moses in the law and also the prophets wrote, Jesus of Nazareth, the son of Joseph." If you drop down to verse 49, Nathanael answered him, "Rabbi, you are the Son of God. You are the King of Israel." Man, these boys started out good. But now 2.5 years have transpired. And it didn't go the way they expected. They thought he would set up a kingdom. They thought that he would wipe out Rome, establish Israel as the nation of God. And when he didn't do that instantly, when he came to Israel and said, "You have a sin problem you have to deal with first before I'm going to do that," they didn't like that message. And as a result, there were people that started toying with the idea, "Well, who is he?" And apparently the disciples, who at one time had thought they had figured it out, they had kind of backed away because of the pressure. So Jesus now says to them, "You're going to right here and right now tell me who I am. Who do you believe I am?" Now, this is a critical moment in the life of these disciples. This is a moment when Jesus Christ specifically asks them about their personal faith in him. And Peter says, when he says, "Who do you say that I am?" And by the way, he is emphasizing his disciples, "You, who are you?" emphatically, saying that I am. Peter, in Greek, in very emphatic way, says, "You are the Christ. You are the Son of the living God. You are the Messiah. You are the anointed one of the Old Testament. You are the Son of Man, the Ancient of Days, the one who will someday rule and reign over all the universe. And you are the Son of the living God." And by identifying Jesus Christ as this, he was saying, "You are the Old Testament Messiah we've been looking for and longing for. You are the anointed King of Israel." And by identifying him as the Son of the living God, he's saying, "You are deity, and in you is life." This, ladies and gentlemen, was a peak moment for these disciples, because finally their faith was starting to come together. They were believing right, and their faith in Jesus Christ was accurate. And although the rest of the religious world was debating and questioning, these people had figured it out. These boys were getting their act together, and they knew this is who he claims to be. And it must have been such an encouraging moment in the whole interpersonal relationships that took place between Jesus and his disciples. There's nothing worse than being in situations where you don't know whether or not you're believed, or whether or not you're trusted, or whether or not truth is being told. You just don't know. This must have been a wonderful moment in the life of the disciples and Jesus when he finally said, "All right, they've got it." And they're testifying of it. Which brings us to the fourth fact. Jesus responds to Peter's statement of faith, verses 17 to 19. There are three responses Christ gives to Peter's statement of faith. Verse 17, Jesus said to him, "Blessed are you, Simon Barjona, because flesh and blood did not reveal this to you, but my Father who is in heaven." Response number one, Peter, you're blessed. Now, the idea of being blessed, biblically speaking, is the idea of being in a very favorable, fortunate position because you're in a right relationship with God. That's the idea of blessing. You are in a happy state. You are in a fortunate state because you are right with the Lord. Whenever a person is in that state, they are classified by God as being blessed. God stands to bless people who are in right relationships with him. When Jesus identifies Peter as Simon Barjona, he's alluding to the fact, here you are, an earthly human being. You have an earthly human name, and you've come to understand, Peter, something very heavenly and very eternal. And Jesus is very clear to point out that the reason why Peter is blessed is not because he's so shrewd or smart. It's not because he sat under a human teacher that was thrilling to listen to. It was not because he had an academic prowess about himself. The reason he was so blessed is because he had been revealed truth from God the Father about Jesus Christ, which saved his soul. God the Father had allowed Peter to understand wonderful truth about Jesus Christ. And it was all of God. Coming to terms with Jesus Christ is what brings blessedness to life. May I just repeat that? This is the truth. Coming to terms with Jesus Christ is what brings blessedness to life. I don't know what's going on in your world right now, but I can tell you this. Coming to terms with Jesus Christ is what puts blessings in your life. That's a fact in any dispensation. It was a fact here. It's a fact now. And when one starts believing and responding to the truth in accordance with the Word of God, one is in a blessed state. One does stand to be blessed of God. And ladies and gentlemen, when that thing is happening, that's God's work. See, that doesn't happen in the mind and heart of every person, but it was happening in these disciples. His second response is, I'm going to build my church. Verse 18 says, I also say to you that you are Peter, and upon this rock I will build my church, and the gates of Hades will not overpower it. Now I want you to notice what Christ does not say. He does not say, you are Peter, and upon you I'll build my church. And by the way, he calls it his church. So this is something very new. This is not something that's already in existence. What he says is, you are Peter, and upon this rock I'll build my church. And in Greek it says, you are Peter, Petros, but upon this rock, Petra, not Petros, I will build my church. And that becomes very critical. Now the real controversy surrounding this is what is meant by this rock. Upon this rock, I'll build my church. There have been three, in my opinion, main views. The Catholic Church, who makes Peter the first pope, says Peter's the rock. But that can't be, which we'll talk about in just a moment. Another view says, upon Jesus, I'm going to build my church. And that is certainly part of what is true. But thirdly, upon the testimony that you have, Peter, upon what you've come to understand about me, I'm going to build my church. I'm going to build my church upon what you've been testifying, what you believe, what you've just said. I'm going to build my church on your faith in me and what you just said about me. Now, the first view that says that Christ will build a church on Peter is easily eliminated, because Christ would have said, had he meant Peter, upon you I'll build my church, not upon this rock. Furthermore, the instrument God used to actually develop the church or build the church was the Apostle Paul, not Peter. Paul was the apostle to the Gentiles. He was the one who was used to actually impart the truth of the grace of God to the church age. He is called the apostle to the Gentiles, the apostle for the church. So the big apostle for the church age was none other than the Apostle Paul, not Peter. There's a word play in Greek, as I said just a few moments ago. The name Peter is Petros. It's a masculine noun meaning stone, but the upon this rock I'll build my church is Petra. That's a feminine noun, which is a massive rock. So we're not talking about one stone like Petros. We're talking about a mass, something huge, something larger than Petros when you use the noun Petra. Upon that rock I'll build my church. And what Christ is actually saying to Peter is, I'm going to build my church on something you have become part of, namely, one who's come to terms with me, one who's come to faith in me, one who realizes who I am and one who believes on me, just like the testimony you gave. Upon that, I will build my church. Now, I want you to notice carefully that the tense of the verb is will build, and that's future. That's a future tense verb, and if you study the grammar of the original language, that's the way it comes out. The future tense verb, oikodomeso, is one that does not mean I have built the church and it's still in progress. Like one commentator says, this doesn't mean anything other than it was just another assembly. No, it wasn't assembly already in existence. It doesn't mean I am building the church now. Like there are some Protestants who teach that the church was being built right then and there. That future tense verb only means it was going to be built in the future. Now I want you to contrast that. I will build the church. This is an eschatological prediction. I'm going to build the church in the future with what Paul says in Ephesians 4:12. If you go quickly to Ephesians 4:12, I want you to notice the difference in tenses of the verb. In this text, it's future tense. I will build my church. I'm going to do that out in the future. Future tense verb. But when you read Ephesians 4:12, we read, for the equipping of the saints, for the work of the service, to the building up of the body of Christ, and the present tense of the verb building up is used there. So by the time you get to Ephesians, the church was in the process of being built, but it wasn't being built when Christ first mentioned it. Christ still needed to die as King of the Jews. And then the church age would begin, but it would not start until Acts chapter 2. That's why you only have two mentions of the church in the Gospels of Matthew, Mark, Luke, and John, and it doesn't show up until you get to Acts chapter 2 and then throughout all of the epistles. That's where you get great theology concerning the church. I'm certain when Jesus said to Peter, I'm going to build my church, Peter didn't have a clue to what Jesus Christ was talking about. But I tell you this, he'd eventually learn. Jesus is saying, Peter, I've been rejected as king of the Jews, but I'm going to form a new plan of God that will be on earth. Hasn't been talked about in the Old Testament. Hasn't been predicted in the Old Testament. We're gonna, as it were, drop in an intercalation way, a new program into the plan of God, and we're going to call it the church. And I'm going to build that. And Peter, you're going to be part of it. And Christ further adds in his statement that the gates of Hades will not be able to overpower it. He says no hellish forces will be able to stop this. This church age is going to launch out and launch forth, and it will continue until the rapture. We're nearing the rapture of the church. And then, of course, the gates of hell will dominate the world in the tribulation period. His third response is, I'll give Peter some keys. Verse 19 says, I will give you the keys of the kingdom of heaven, and whatever you bind on earth shall have been bound in heaven. Whatever you loose on earth shall have been loosed in heaven. I want you to carefully again notice what the text does not say. It does not say Peter gets the keys to heaven and hell, which is something that is kind of a little interesting idea that I'm going to get before the pearly gates and say to St. Peter, that's not true. That's not what this text says. This text does not say Peter gets the keys of life and death. It does not say Peter gets the keys of forgiveness of sins. What it says is he gets kingdom keys of binding and loosing. Now, whenever a Jewish teacher was recognized and given the authority to be a teacher, one of the things in this culture that he received was the key to a closet that contained the sacred books. And when he was given that key, that meant that he had an entrustment to open up that closet, take out those sacred books, and study it. It wasn't just anybody could waltz in and get the copies of the manuscripts and copies of the scriptures. They had to be authorized to do that. Now, the binding and loosing element is a concept that has important ramifications to Peter and to all in the church age. To bind something is to forbid or hinder it. To loose something is to permit or free something. Peter would have an important role to play in the program of God. Specifically, he would have the responsibility to make judgments in according to the word of God. And I want you to carefully notice the verb tenses of verse 19. I will give you the keys of the kingdom of heaven, and whatever you bind on earth shall have been bound in heaven. It's already bound in heaven. Notice carefully, and whatever you loose on earth shall have been loosed in heaven. Peter, you will have the wonderful responsibility and privilege to unravel the wonderful things that are heavenly. You'll show people and communicate to people what's true. You'll show them what isn't true. You'll have the privilege and ability to bind things on earth and in heaven. And there is a serious church principle that has to do with church discipline about this very issue. If you flip over to chapter 18... I want you to carefully notice what we read in verse 15. We'll come to this in a few weeks. In Matthew chapter 18, verse 15, if your brother sins, go and show him his fault in private. If he listens to you, you've won your brother. If he does not listen to you, take one or two more with you, so that by the mouth of two or three witnesses, every fact may be confirmed. If he refuses to listen to them, tell it to the church. Now, here's the only other place in the Gospels where the noun church shows up. And if he refuses to listen even to the church, let him be to you as a Gentile and a tax collector. Truly, I say to you, whatever you bind on earth shall have been bound in heaven, and whatever you loose on earth shall have been loosed in heaven. What the Lord Jesus Christ was telling Peter is, Peter, you're going to have a marvelous ministry in the church age. You're going to communicate the wonderful things of God to people. Some of those things will set them free. It will open them up. It will loose them. Some of those things will be a hindrance to some of the people. But whatever you're doing in communicating the truth that's already been established in heaven, you'll be sanctioned by God as you begin to move out in this new age called the church. The fifth fact is Jesus tells his disciples not to tell others. Verse 20, then he warned the disciples that they should tell no one that he was the Christ. He was the Christ. He was the Messiah. He was the one who could and would give Israel the kingdom, but he was not out here to start some political revolution. He's not out now to allow these people to go to Rome or go into Jerusalem and by force allow him to be king. So he tells his disciples, look, I am who you identify me to be, but I don't want you broadcasting that now. And from this point on, he's going to start telling them about something he has to do. I have to go to the cross. I'm going to have to suffer. I'm going to have to die. Then out of that, down the road, I'll build my church. And then after that, I'll come back and I'll reign as king. I leave you tonight with three practical lessons from this text of Scripture. Number one, we do not determine what we believe by polling other religious people. We determine what we believe by the written Word of God. Secondly, this church, Texas Corners Bible Church, cannot be overcome or stopped by satanic forces. This church has the potential to accomplish everything God wants it to accomplish. The only thing in the church age that can stop a church from accomplishing what God wants it to accomplish is ourselves. In those seven churches of Revelation, when they had all kinds of problems in those churches, Jesus warned those churches, you deal with the problems. Face the problem. Get it resolved. Go on for the glory of God. You can accomplish great things. We will not be able to get before God and say, the reason why we didn't do everything you wanted us to do at Texas Corners Bible Church is because of Satan. That's a lie. Satan cannot stop the program of God. He cannot prevail over the church of God. And finally, one can get right with God by believing on Christ in any environment. It doesn't matter what side of the tracks a person comes from. It doesn't matter what world they live in. Even if they're in a pagan environment like Caesarea Philippi, they can believe on the Lord Jesus Christ and be saved. May we pray.
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8: I will extol thee, my God. O King, I will bless thy name forever and ever. Every day will I bless thee. I will praise thy name forever and ever. Great is the Lord, and greatly to be praised, and his greatness is unsearchable. One generation shall praise thy works to another, and shall declare thy mighty acts, and I will speak of the glorious honor of thy majesty and of thy wondrous works. The Lord is gracious and full of compassion, slow to anger, and of great mercy. The Lord is good to all, and his tender mercies are over all his works.

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1: I'm Pastor Sheely from Church of the Highlands, and on this wonderful day of worship, it's a joy to join with you for these brief moments of song and the Word. We want to begin our program today with a great Old Testament psalm. It's a psalm of David. O Lord, Thou hast searched me and known me. Thou dost know when I sit down and when I rise up. Thou dost understand my thought from afar. Thou dost scrutinize my path and my lying down, and art intimately acquainted with all my ways. Even before there is a word on my tongue, behold, O Lord, Thou dost know it all. Thou hast enclosed me behind and before, and laid Thy hand upon me. Such knowledge is too wonderful for me. It's too high. I cannot attain to it. Where can I go from Thy Spirit? Or where can I flee from Thy presence? If I ascend to heaven, Thou art there. If I make my bed in Sheol, behold, Thou art there. If I take the wings of the dawn, if I dwell in the remotest part of the sea, even there Thy hand will lead me, and Thy right hand will lay hold of me. If I say, surely the darkness will overwhelm me, and the light around me will be night, even the darkness is not dark to Thee, and the night is as bright as the day. For darkness and light are alike to Thee. For Thou didst form my inward parts. Thou didst weave me in my mother's womb. I will give thanks to Thee, for I am fearfully and wonderfully made. Wonderful are Thy works, and my soul knows it very well. My frame was not hidden from Thee when I was made in secret and skillfully wrought in the depths of the earth. Thine eyes have seen my unformed substance, and in Thy book they were all written, the days that were ordained for me, when as yet there was not one of them. How precious also are Thy thoughts to me, O God! How vast is the sum of them! If I should count them, they would outnumber the sand. When I awake, I am still with Thee. O, that Thou wouldest slay the wicked, O God! Depart from me, therefore, men of bloodshed. For they speak against Thee wickedly, and Thine enemies take Thy name in vain. Do I not hate those who hate Thee, O Lord? And do I not loathe those who rise up against Thee? I hate them with an utmost hatred. They have become my enemies. Search me, O God, and know my heart. Try me and know my anxious thoughts. And if there be any hurtful way in me, and lead me in the everlasting way. Isn't that a beautiful psalm? Psalms 139. Well, on this wonderful day of worship, it's a joy to join with you, and I'd like to tell you about our services here at Church of the Highlands. While I speak to you, our first service is in progress. We have a 7 o'clock service, which accommodates the folks who have to worship or other schedules make it impossible for them to worship later. And so it has become a blessing to a number of people. Our next worship service follows briefly after our radio program concludes at 8:30. Our third worship service is at 10 o'clock. And our fourth worship service is at 11:30. Our fifth worship service today is at 5 o'clock this evening. Five wonderful opportunities of worship. We have great music, and each Lord's Day we share the communion together. It's always a beautiful, sacred, very blessed time of worship. Our church is located at the corner of Skyline Boulevard and Sneath Lane, here in the city of San Bruno. And God has blessed our church with ample parking. We're so grateful for that, because so many churches do have the problems of parking. But when you come to the stoplight at the corner of Skyline and Sneath, you'll notice the parking facility just to the northwest. Drive up on the lot there and park your car. In just a few moments' time, one of our shuttle buses will be right beside your car. And then in 3 or 4 or 5 minutes, you'll be at the front door of the church. Again, our services are at 7, 8:30, 10 o'clock, 11:30, and 5 o'clock in the evening. And our church is located at the corner of Skyline Boulevard and Sneath Lane here in the city of San Bruno. If you do not have a church home, why not come and worship with us this morning? I know you'll enjoy it. And I believe that when you leave the sanctuary, you will say in your heart, it has been good to have been in the house of the Lord today. Well, just before we turn to God's eternal word, the singers sing for us, "Be strong and take courage."

0: isn't that a marvelous hymn of encouragement? Today, if you find life kind of crumbling in on your sides, your dreams are shattered at your feet, be strong. Take courage if you put your faith in Jesus Christ. He's promised never to leave us nor forsake us. He's promised to stay closer to us than a brother. Be strong. Take courage. Well, a few weeks ago, we started our study on Sunday morning in our Bible time in the book of Romans, and we are in just chapter 1, and I'll read the first three verses. Paul, a bondservant of Christ Jesus, called as an apostle set apart for the gospel of God, which he promised beforehand through his prophets in the Holy Scriptures, concerning his Son, who was born of a descendant of David according to the flesh, who was declared the Son of God with power by the resurrection from the dead, according to the Spirit of holiness, Jesus Christ, our Lord. You'll notice that the Bible is never afraid to put the twin truths of the humanity and the deity of Christ in the same verse. Verse 3 of our text today proclaims that he was both made and declared. We must not fall into the false theological trap of thinking that Jesus Christ was merely a divine man, or into the other error of thinking that he was a human God. He was neither of these. He was and is the God-man. In him is absolute humanity and absolute deity. He was not the Son of God in the sense that fallen sons of Adam's race are creatures of God. A few years ago, in a Western city, a lecturer of the board of lectureship of a certain modern religion was giving a free lecture on his concept of religion. In the question period that followed, someone asked him if he believed that Jesus Christ was the Son of God. The lecturer answered, "I would as soon think of denying that Jesus was the Son of God as I would that I am a son of God, that we are all sons of God." The questioner continued by asking if he believed in the divinity of Christ, and the speaker answered that he would no more deny that divinity than he would deny his own divinity. When we speak of the person of the Lord Jesus Christ, we're not talking about such worship or any such divinity. 50 years ago, it was possible to speak of the divinity of Jesus Christ, and the meaning was popularly understood, but the devil is even at work on the meaning of that phrase, forcing the Christian to adopt the phrase, the deity of Christ. We may have to return to the biblical phrase and speak of the eternal Godhead of the Lord Jesus. If necessary, we again affirm that we ever believe that the Lord Jesus Christ eternally existed as the second person of the Godhead, co-eternal and co-equal with the Father. Everything that the Lord God Almighty is to me, so is Jesus Christ to me. I have no other God than the one true God, Father, Son, and Holy Spirit. The Bible teaches the oneness of Christ in his two natures, not only in direct verses like the text which we have before us today, but also by the implications of the gospel stories of events in his life. For example, take the account of Christ and the storm. Is there anything more human than that picture of the Lord, tired out and fast asleep in the boat? And if you read the narratives closely, you will find that it was at evening time, the evening of one of the most difficult days of his ministry. It was the day when first he pronounced woes upon the city, the day when first he denounced the Pharisees, the day when his family thought that he had lost his mind. It was the day when, for the first time, he had spoken in parables because he knew that the break with the religious leaders had come and that henceforth he would no longer cast the pearls of his teaching before their swinish minds. He was tired out, exhausted at the end of that long, hard day. The passage in Mark says that they took him even as he was in the ship. Even as he was, it is a phrase that shows that there was something about his condition that drew the attention of the disciples.
1: He lay down in the boat and went to sleep. Jesus was so tired that the wind and the storm and the rush of water into the boat did not awaken him. Is there anything more human than a man tired out, fast asleep with the sleep of sheer exhaustion? The disciples awakened him, and the text thrills to the sudden change. He arose and rebuked the wind and said unto the sea, "Peace, be still." And the wind ceased, and there was a great calm. The disciples marveled and said, "What manner of man is this, that even the winds and the waves obey him?" The fact is that humanity and deity were together in the same boat. Yes, in the same physical body. We need never fear bringing the two doctrines together. Jesus was made and declared. He was man, but he is God. I think of the scene there beside the tomb as he observes those who weep, and in John 11:35 it says that he weeps. And then he walks up to that tomb, raises his eyes in prayer, and then turns to that old sepulcher and says, "Lazarus, come forth!" And the miracle of resurrection took place. You see him in his humanness as he weeps. You see him in the power of his deity as he brings life from death. That's the Christ. And Paul says that concerning his son, who was born of a descendant of David according to the flesh, but who was declared to be the Son of God with power by the resurrection from the dead according to the Spirit of holiness, Jesus Christ, our Lord. That's what the gospel is all about, our wonderful Lord.
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5: In 1783, the Revolutionary War was nearly over, but America's future remained uncertain. Officers in the Continental Army were angry. Congress had failed to provide promised pay, and some considered using the Army's power to force the government's hand. George Washington understood their frustration, but he also knew the liberty they had fought to win could be destroyed by the very army that secured it. Washington confronted his officers and urged them to choose honor, patience, and loyalty to the Republic over rebellion. He could have used their anger to increase his own power. Instead, he used his influence to restrain it. Power asks what it can take. Character asks what duty requires. Washington's lesson still stands. Freedom survives when leaders place principle above ambition and remain faithful to God, country, and the people they serve.
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12: 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Where He Leads Me will help to bring understanding of God's kingdom on earth as it is in heaven. 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
13: Welcome back to Where He Leads Me. I'm Mike Harris.
14: And I'm Laura Harris.
13: We're very, very happy to be with you today. And Laura, tell our listeners what we will be talking about.
14: Well, Mike, for the last couple of weeks, we've been talking about the power of our minds, especially when they are sanctified and given over to the control of Holy Spirit, when we walk in self-control. So today we're going to be addressing something very similar, but not exactly the same. We're going to be talking about the power of our sanctified imagination. So let me explain what that is. My sanctification means holy or set apart, given over for the use of the Lord. So as we allow our minds to be free in the Lord, especially as we are thinking about Scripture, the Lord can use our minds, and there is freedom for Him to show us things that we might not have understood.
13: Well, Laura, it gives us an opportunity to look at Scriptures that we may have read 100 times before, and we see it with new eyes as we use our holy imagination, our mind of Christ, to look at those Scriptures, and the Holy Spirit can reveal new revelation to us as we approach Scripture in that way, and not just reading Scripture just to read it and not think about it or contemplate on it.
14: Mike, exactly. And, you know, lest people think that this is not in Scripture, it certainly is in Scripture. And a couple of things I want to say about that is that we have the mind of Christ. It tells us that in 1 Corinthians chapter 2 verse 16, that we have the mind of Christ, but also in Ephesians 1 verse 18, it talks about opening the eyes of our heart. As the eyes of our heart are opened, that means that we have the ability to see and understand things in the Spirit more than if the eyes of our heart are not opened.
13: Well, and you started looking at some Scriptures that are familiar, and you realize that you saw them in a new way. And so let's look at Mark 11, starting at verse 22. I'll read the Scriptures, and then I want you to explain your new revelations about the Scripture. So Jesus answered and said to them, "Have faith in God, for assuredly I say to you, whoever says to this mountain, 'Be removed and be cast into the sea,' and does not doubt in his heart, but believes that those things he says will be done, he will have whatever he says. Therefore, I say to you, whatever things you ask when you pray, believe that you will receive them and you will have them.
14: Mike, this is a scripture that has been so familiar to me. In fact, this is a scripture that I pray very often when I'm praying for other people or when I'm praying about situations. I love this scripture because it tells us to speak to the mountain, and it says that the mountain is going to be removed and cast into the sea. A few days ago, I was sitting with the Lord, and I was just thinking about scripture. This passage came to mind, and I started just meditating on this passage, and I started thinking to myself, what happens in the spirit as this passage is being implemented? And I just let my mind go into the fulfillment of this passage of scripture.
13: Well, and as you were reading this scripture, you came to realize that you pray this scripture often, but what you were praying was not exactly what the scripture says.
14: The scripture says to speak to the mountain. And so I did. I often spoke to the mountain. And what the mountain is, in my way of thinking, it's anything that stands in the way of answered prayer. So the scripture says, speak to the mountain. And so I would speak to the mountain in my prayer, and I would say, mountain, pick yourself up and go throw yourself into the sea. And so as I was meditating on this scripture and I was envisioning what happened in the spirit when I was meditating on this scripture, I realized that I was praying this scripture all wrong, because that's not what the scripture says at all. It doesn't say that the mountain is going to pick itself up and go throw itself into the sea. It says, mountain, be removed and be cast into the sea.
13: Laura, it's kind of like if you view the mountain as demonic activity in your life or in your surroundings, that those demons are not going to go voluntarily. They're not going to remove themselves. But I see what you're saying is that you were praying for it to remove itself. And what the Lord showed you is that the Lord can remove it in an instantaneous matter, or the angels can go to it and remove it piece by piece. And it may take time for healing to come to pass.
14: Well, Mike, what we're talking about today is actually meditating on scripture and seeing things in a new way. And as I was sitting with this scripture and studying this scripture and just thinking about, okay, what's happening in the spiritual realm during this scripture? And so as I was thinking about it, okay, it says speak to the mountain. And then it says mountain, be removed and be cast into the sea. And so what this is saying is that this is an action that is happening to the mountain. It's not something that the mountain is doing.
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4: And so I just allowed my imagination to think, okay, what is going on with the mountain that the mountain is removed? When we release that with our words, mountain be removed and be cast into the sea, something is happening in the spirit realm. As I was thinking about it, I had two imaginations, if you will, or two visions. One was that angels were prying this mountain up and picking it up and removing it. And the other vision I had was of God just what I call flea flicking, just flicking it out of the way with his hand, with the mighty hand of God, just removing this thing. And so it's not really us. We're not removing the mountain. We're releasing our words when we speak to the mountain. And when we speak to the mountain, something happens in the spirit to cause the mountain to go.
5: Laura, it makes me think about some of the testimonies we hear of people that have had serious medical conditions. They may have cancer, they may have other things going on, and they are miraculously and instantly healed by the Lord. They go back in and have scans by the doctors, and they say, we don't know what happened, but we know that God is the great physician, and he can heal people instantly. He is the same yesterday, today, and tomorrow. He's an all-powerful God. He knew the end from the beginning, and he is the one that can do it.
4: Mike, what I saw in this, as I envisioned the scripture, it really gave a whole new level of faith and understanding as to what's actually happening in the scripture. And so I really believe that that is a powerful tool for us to walk into deeper faith, have a greater understanding, and yield our mind to the Lord for him to be able to speak to us and grow us up in our understanding of scripture.
5: Again, we always remember that scripture tells us that without faith, it's impossible to please God. And we know faith is having the belief that something can happen or is going to happen when in the natural it looks like it's almost an impossibility. So when we grab a hold of the fact with our minds that Jesus is going to heal or do whatever he's going to do, he will do it.
4: Mike, as we unleash our imaginations over scripture and we really process what's going on in the heavenly realm, we see things happen in the natural realm. And these are things that happen when we yield ourselves and understand the power of our words and the power of the scripture. So, Mike, why are we even talking about this? Why is this important? And for me, it's important for the stage of human history where we are right at this moment. We need every tool, we need every weapon that we have to be equipped to be able to do the work of the Lord on the planet. And part of it is having a greater understanding of Scripture. Scripture is our sword, and if we have a greater understanding of the power of Scripture, we will wield that sword more effectively against our enemy. So I think it's very important that we use every resource we have. And I think one of the resources that we have not used very effectively for the kingdom of God is our minds.
5: Laura, that's true. And another scripture that you have looked at recently with fresh eyes is the woman with the issue of blood.
4: Well, Mike, that's true. And, you know, that also is a very, very familiar scripture. And as I was thinking about that scripture, I just allowed my mind to just get into that scripture and think, okay, what's happening spiritually in the midst of that whole exchange with the woman coming up, touching the hem of Jesus' garment? And there is so much that's happening in the spirit that we don't see when we read this.

0: this just with a natural mind.
1: Well, Laura, I'm going to read the scripture. We're going to look at Mark 5, starting at verse 24. So Jesus went with him, and a great multitude followed him and thronged him. Now a certain woman had a flow of blood for 12 years, and had suffered many things from many physicians. She had spent all that she had and was no better, but rather grew worse. When she heard about Jesus, she came behind him in the crowd and touched his garment. For she said, "If only I may touch his clothes, I shall be made well." Immediately the fountain of her blood was dried up, and she felt in her body that she was healed of the affliction. And Jesus, immediately knowing in himself that power had gone out of him, turned around in the crowd and said, "Who touched my clothes?" But his disciples said to him, "You see the multitude thronging you, and you say, 'Who touched me?'" And he looked around to see her who had done this thing. But the woman, fearing and trembling, knowing what had happened to her, came and fell down before him and told him the whole truth. And he said to her, "Daughter, your faith has made you well. Go in peace and be healed of your affliction."
0: This is a very, very powerful story. And this is a story of a very, very powerful woman of faith. We don't really look at her as a warrior or someone who's very powerful in Scripture, but she is. And so I really just started meditating on this Scripture. I started just allowing my mind to think about, okay, what are the things that are happening in the spiritual realm in addition to what is happening in the natural realm? All the people were thronging around Jesus, and they were touching him, but they weren't drawing anything from him. But when you think about her, she was standing head and shoulders above the rest in the kingdom of God in her faith. So she was in bondage in her body. She was a spiritual powerhouse, but she really could not walk into the fullness of that. So she was sneaking up behind him because she had the faith to believe and understand the power of what he carried. And Mike, when I think about this, I think, okay, what's going on with her spiritually? She's in bondage and she's trying to get to Jesus. She has set her will. Her will is so determined to get to Jesus, she's not going to be denied. But I could just almost envision demons trying to drag her back or prevent her from getting through. And as sick as she was and as weak as she was not going to be denied. Her faith was not going to be denied. Her will was set. She was getting there. It didn't matter what kind of demonic opposition she would have faced in the spiritual realm. She was not going to go away without having received what she came for.
1: Well, she really came to a fork in the road. And had she not pursued Jesus, she would never made it to that fork in the road. She'd already spent all that she had. And so she had done the best that she could in the natural world. But when she got to that fork in the road where she could touch Jesus, her whole future life changed. She wouldn't have been in the pages of Scripture, in my opinion, had she not demonstrated that faith. That's why we read about her. But her willingness to step out in faith and to touch Jesus, just the hem of his garment, that she knew beyond anything that she would be healed. And you can't help but think about how many other people in the throng of people around Jesus were in need of a touch for a physical healing of some type. I'm sure there were many, many people in that crowd that had afflictions that need to be dealt with. It's apparent to me that the other people thronging around Jesus did not have that belief deep down in their heart and their soul and their mind that he was the Messiah, he could heal their problem if they could only touch him. It's a powerful story for you and I and all of our listeners to take in and to search our hearts to where we believe he can do these things, especially when you can't see him in the natural. And when you think about her situation, she had already gone to all the doctors. I'm sure she'd gone to the best doctor she could go to. And you know Satan and his demons are saying to her, why do you think Jesus is going to help? You've already been to all the best doctors. You spent everything you had to try to get well. What do you think he's going to be able to do? I'm sure they were speaking to her and dragging at her, as you just said. But yet she ignored those voices, and she knew in herself, in her heart and spirit, and in her own mind, that he was her answer.
0: Mike, those doctors tried to heal her physical body, and I believe she had a spiritual affliction. And she obviously had a physical affliction too, but her will was so strong to get to the healer, to get to the deliverer. She was not going to go away. She knew that if she could touch the master, that those demons would flee. Her illness would be made well. There was a physical touch in this situation. She came up behind Jesus to touch him. You know, all those other people were touching him, but they weren't touching him to get what he had to offer.
1: Well, Laura, going back to the scripture about removing the mountain, her mountain was removed not by the demons voluntarily just getting up and going. They were removed because she believed in the power of Jesus, and as she touched his physical garment, it says her blood flow immediately dried up.
0: As we're thinking about this passage, her battle was won when she set herself to get to Jesus. She didn't take no for an answer. She set herself to get to Jesus. Even if there were attempts in the spiritual realm, which we're just using our sanctified imagination, even if those things were happening, her will was set. And so she overcame in the spirit. Her will overcame in the faith, because she trusted the words of Jesus.
1: Amen.
0: I want to just talk about a few of these scriptures individually and just some of the things that we see as we look at these scriptures. So in Mark 5:28, the woman said, "If only I may touch his clothes, I shall be made well." If only is a powerful phrase. If only I can do this, I shall be made well. But listen to her faithful self-talk. In her self-talk, she was keeping with her faith. She had the vision that she could be healed and she could be set free.
1: Laura, as you were looking at this scripture, you were looking at some of the words in Greek, and you saw a revelation about the difference of the knowing through these passages based on the different words that were used.
0: When we look at Mark 5:29, when she touched Jesus, this verse says, "Immediately the fountain of her blood was dried up, and she felt in her body that she was healed of the affliction." Mike, we also see in Mark 5:30, Jesus immediately, knowing in himself that power had gone out of him, turned in the crowd and said, "Who touched my clothes?" So we have this touch between this woman and Jesus. There is a spiritual exchange that does not take place with anyone else who is touching Jesus. She felt that she was healed. Jesus felt or knew that power had gone out of him. When I started looking at those words, the Greek word, when it said she felt, was ginosko. And then when Jesus said, knowing in himself that power had gone out, it was the same word. So they both knew that something had happened. That word ginosko means an inception or a progression of knowledge. So they both kind of began to know and understand that something had happened. Well, Mike, then it says in Mark 5:32 that Jesus looked around to see her who had done this thing. And so then it says in Mark 5:33, the woman, fearing and trembling, knowing what had happened to her, came and fell down before him and told him the whole truth. So, Mike, there's a different word that is used in both of those verses as well. So it says, when Jesus looked around to see, that word is Edo, and that word means the fullness of knowledge. Jesus had felt like that something had happened, but when he turned around to see her, there was a fullness of knowledge that it had actually happened. Also, this woman felt like her body had been healed, but when Jesus looked around to see her, there was a fullness of knowledge that it had actually happened. There was a knowing that what she thought had happened actually took place. They both had this spiritual exchange. They both felt like, oh, something happened here. But when Jesus turned to look to her, there was a knowing. And when she saw Jesus look at her, there was a knowing. And so the difference between those two words, genesco means a progression in knowledge, but eno means the fullness of knowledge. So they knew that they knew that they knew that something had happened between them and that she was healed. Jesus knew power had gone out, and he knew that she was healed. She knew power had gone out. She knew she was healed.
1: And Mark 5:34 says, and he said to her, daughter, your faith has made you well. Go in peace and be healed of your affliction. And so again, our faith and our knowledge and everything about us is so important to let the power of Jesus flow through us to impact his kingdom in a powerful way. And so again, we're talking about our mind, about having a holy, sanctified imagination to look at scriptures and contemplate them on different levels that we may not get just reading through them. And that's both in the natural, but especially we're talking about today in the spiritual realm. Her faith made her well, but her power didn't make her well. Her faith in Jesus, which brought forth the power of Jesus through her faith, made her well.
0: I just love the fact that when Jesus turned and looked at her, all doubt was removed. She had the beginning of knowing when she touched him, but when he turned and looked at her, and he knew that power had gone out. Can you imagine standing there and being that woman and Jesus saying, power's gone out of me? And that woman saying, yes, and I felt it.
1: Well, and we've got a whole throng of people around Jesus. Talk about the ability to hide yourself, to scurry away, to get behind someone else. But Jesus knew. And she knew that Jesus knew when he was looking at her.
0: Yes, all doubt was removed. When he turned and said, power went out of me, she knew that she received it and it was done. There wasn't ever a question anymore. But Mike, I also want to look at Mark 5:34, the last verse in this passage, because there's something else very, very important in this passage that we don't get just by reading the English. But he said to her, daughter, your faith has made you well. Go in peace. Be healed of your affliction. And so, Mike, there is a little word in there that is so important for moving into healing. And when Jesus said, be healed, that word be in the Greek means to agree. So what Jesus is saying to her, your faith has made you well. Your faith has pulled on my healing virtue. Go in peace. Agree that you are healed. Agree to be healed of your affliction. So, in other words, when you walk away from me, don't go back and say, I hope I'm healed. I hope it lasts. Don't do any negative self-talk. Her self-talk was so positive, and he's saying, know that you know that you know, and you're going to agree with me in your words and your actions that you are healed. The power of agreement is so real. Even though this woman had had a touch with Jesus, there had been a spiritual exchange with what happened there. Jesus is saying, you stay in agreement with the fact that you are healed.
1: And don't doubt. And don't listen to those demonic enemies that you know were speaking doubt in her mind.
0: Right. It's like Jesus is saying, lady, you come into agreement with what just happened to you in the spiritual realm. You know it. You know it. You receive it. You keep your mind and you keep your words in agreement with what has just happened.
1: Amen, Laura. I've really enjoyed this topic today. And it's really important for all of us to get our minds focused on Christ, more Christ-like every day, and all the things we've talked about. And it will bring the scriptures to life, and it will make us more powerful in the spiritual realm to do what God is asking us to do for His kingdom and for His honor and for His glory.
0: So, Mike, I think as we have really given a couple of examples where we have just allowed our minds to wander through scriptures that we have always been very familiar with, there's been fresh revelation. As we give our imaginations holy and sanctified over to the Lord, He will let us see things that we've never seen before. He will give us understanding of the depth of knowledge that we can't get on our own. It comes by the power of the Holy Spirit.
1: Amen, Laura. Amen. I've enjoyed this topic. Let's close with a prayer. Lord Jesus, thank you for your word. Thank you for another day of life. Each day is a gift. Lord, I pray that Laura and myself and anyone listening to this program will take it into their minds and hearts about having a mind that is sanctified, that's holy, that is looking at scriptures and contemplating those scriptures, allowing the Lord to give us fresh eyes to see scripture in a whole new and different way. And may all of this be done for the benefit of your kingdom and for your honor and glory. In Jesus' name, amen.
0: Amen.
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4: This is a voice of truth, the voice of God's inerrant, absolute, unbroken, verbally inspired word. This is Pastor Albert Pendarvis, pastor here at the First Baptist Church of Algiers. We're located now in Walker, Louisiana. Many, many years we were in New Orleans in a little suburb there called Algiers until Katrina came along and washed us out, destroyed our property, and we moved up here about an hour's drive from New Orleans. And the Lord has been faithful to us and gracious to us. We never missed a broadcast. But the message you'll hear today is the wood laid in order, his life and ministry. And this is number 314. We'll be glad to send it to you free and postpaid in booklet form. 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
5: In our series of messages on the trail of the serpent, it was necessary to set forth the eternal blood covenant which Satan has trailed ever since he was cast out of heaven, and show you the deep significance of the death of Christ by means of which he shed his blood as the mediator of the covenant. For Christ to be the legally accepted agent in this eternal transaction, he had to meet certain requirements, both in his person and in his work, and he had to fulfill his office to the very letter of the covenant. We have been giving you, thus saith the Lord, showing you first the term laid down in the covenant, better known as the Old Testament, which is divided into three parts, the law, the Psalms, and the prophets. That's the way Christ divided them. Then we have given you the historical fulfillment in the New Testament. Now, my friend, if you do not believe the Bible, I have no message for you. I don't. If you don't believe God's Word, I have no message for you. I visited a man some time ago who asked me the question, Brother Shelton, what has happened to the ministry today that has made them stray off after the atheism and skepticism of higher learning? And he told me some of his experiences. I've been keeping up with the religious trend of our nation from the news medium, but I have not been in direct contact with very many preachers and religious leaders, and I never dreamed that the ministry as a whole is floundering on the rocks of skepticism as it is. I know we have lots of mail from preachers saying, please send me your booklets. They are a great help to me in my study, or we don't have such material on the market. And I wonder what our seminaries and Bible schools teaching. One man told me on this investigation that 25% of the students in the seminary where he was going did not believe in the Christ as the Son of God. As I have looked into the situation we face today, I want to see if I can show you our trouble and the remedy briefly before me, before we go into our message on the wood laid in order, or the prophecies concerning our Lord's first coming and their fulfillment. The whole trouble hinges on one question, the question that Satan asked Eve in the garden. Yea, hath God said? My friend, God either communicated his word and his will to man, or he did not. If God communicated himself to man through his word, and he did, then his word is a direct revelation, because there you will find truths taught that never did cross the minds of the philosophers and the wisest men on earth, except by revelation. When Satan succeeded in seducing man, whether he's a preacher in the pulpit or a drunkard in the gutter, to move from the ground of faith in the Word of God and enter into the realm of apologetics, or the intellectuals, are explaining why and wherefore of God's Word, trying to defend Christ and Christianity, or the Bible and its doctrines, he's got you just where he wants you. Amen. That is where Satan injects doubts and agnosticism into your mind. through higher education and textual criticism, the devil has succeeded in putting the ministry, get it now, or you see, on the defense. And the average seminary and Bible school has exposed their students to every conceivable diabolical challenge of God's word under the guise of trying to equip the young preacher to hold his ground on the intellectual basis, and you cannot do it. No, sir. Yes, Satan said, in the day that thou eatest, God knoweth, you will be as gods, knowing good and evil. And man ended up in corruption and alienated from the life of God. That's our minister today. And the end is corruption and violence, because the leaven of unbelief will spread until the whole lump is leaven. Do you, my friend, read God's word as if his very finger wrote it? If not, it is because you have been influenced by Satan's detracting question. Yea, hath God said? Listen to the words of the Lord Jesus Christ in Matthew 5:17. Think not that I am come to destroy the law or the prophets. I am not come to destroy, but to fulfill. For verily I say unto you, till heaven and earth pass, get it now, hold your seat, one jot, one tittle shall in no wise pass from the law till all be fulfilled. Here our Lord put his stamp of approval upon the Hebrew Bible as he knew it in his times, including the jots and the tittles, which are the vowel points. And it stands as written by the very finger of God. I refuse to get entangled in Satan's great winding arguments on the verbal inspiration of the Bible, because I know it is the Word of God. I know it because no other book has ever told me the secrets of my heart, the secrets of my soul and heart. No other word has described the longings of my deep heart's cry after that which will satisfy my being. No other word has revealed to me that one who bore my guilt and my sin and left me free in Christ to rejoice and to praise and to worship the one who redeemed me in his own blood. There is no other who spoke peace to my soul, no other who walked by my side and dwells in my heart day by day, no other who reveals the beauties of redemption to my heart but Christ. And I find it in the book written with the finger of God, the Bible. Oh, could I cry to you, poor preacher, who are wandering around in the maze of unbelief and doubt and fears and anxieties and uncertainties. Just believe him. Just read his word and hear his own words, the testimony of his own eternal purpose, his covenant with his Son and with the eternal Spirit to bring man into union with himself through the redemption that is in Christ Jesus. That's a solid foundation beneath your sliding feet. Amen. My friend, get this one thing. The Bible is not to be argued or debated. It is to be believed and proclaimed. And it is to men as they are. Remember this one thing, that every honest individual who wants to know whether the Bible is God's Word can know it. You ask me, how, Brother Sheldon, can I really know that it is God's Word? Christ said in John 7:17, if any man will do his will, he shall know of the doctrine, whether it be of God or whether I speak of myself. Now there's the crux of the whole matter. The sinner who argues and debates or begs the question is not honest. He's just thrown up a smoke screen to hide beneath and to evade God's demand to every man to bow his knees and confess Jesus as Lord. Will to do his will. That's it. Sinner, if you come to Christ willing to do his will, you will know Christ and his doctrine, and you will love him and count him precious. According to 2 Peter 2:7, unto you, therefore, who believe he is precious. Yes, he is. In our last study, we saw Christ in his genealogy and birth, taking man into union with himself while we were yet sinners, because God was sending his own Son in the likeness of sinful flesh and for sin, so that he could condemn sin in the flesh, that the law, that the righteousness of the law might be fulfilled in us by the indwelling Holy Spirit. Romans 8:2-4. Turn to Hosea 3:1 and read, quote, "Then said the Lord unto me, Go yet, love a woman, beloved of her friends, yet an adulteress, according to the love of the Lord God to the children of Israel, who look to other gods and love flagons of wine. So I bought her to me for 15 pieces of silver." Here we notice that God commended his love toward us, in that while we were yet sinners, Christ died for us. Stop and think a minute, my friend. The holy God, who could not look upon sin, yet so loved the children of Israel that he sent Hosea to Israel as an illustration of his love. In the first chapter, he told him to marry an adulteress. They had 3 children, and she left him to run after other lovers. In the verse 1 just read to you, he is now telling Hosea to keep on loving her with the same undying love that Jehovah loves Israel with. So Hosea went and bought her for 15 pieces of silver. The rest of the prophecy of Hosea is an unfolding of his teachings, which his marriage typified. Yes, Jehovah loves Israel with an undying love that has caused him to buy her out of the slave market at the price of a slave, 15 pieces of silver. In Zechariah 11:12, we find the Jewish priest would evaluate Christ at 30 shekels, which is the price of a man's slave, or a maiden slave, that was to be repaid to the owner if he was killed by the neighbor's ox. But in playing the harlot with other gods, Jehovah's wife, which is the nation Israel, sold herself for iniquity and must be redeemed as a slave to harlotry. My friend, every sinner out of Christ has reduced himself. Get it now? Hold it. Hold it. Every sinner out of Christ has reduced himself to the level of a spiritual prostitute by worshiping other gods. What is the god of your heart that your lust runs after? Esau himself sold himself for a bowl of red beans. What are you selling your soul for? Huh? From beginning to end, Christ moved in the full consciousness of his messianic office as he went about in his daily life and his ministry on behalf of God for man and on man's behalf for God. He had to direct the entire transaction of redemption. Not one detail could he omit. You and I will never know the sufferings of Christ as he moved among sinful humanity. And then in the agony of his soul suffering, he endured from the Garden of Gethsemane to the final scenes of the cross. Yet as he bared his human soul to receive the full force of blow upon blow, such suffering that makes men beside themselves, he reigned from the tree in absolute control as the mediator of the covenant. And Satan today is reigning from the tree, the Christmas tree. Yes, he is. He's trying to imitate Christ reigning from the tree, the cross, where that redemption is paid. And Satan would not have redemption bought by the price that Christ is paying for it. But he's having today his fun of reigning from the Christmas tree. All the scriptures must be fulfilled. Every promise, every prophecy must be fulfilled. All of righteousness must be fulfilled. And a sin offering without spot and blemish must be offered up unto the Father to satisfy justice and secure the release of his chosen. This scripture brings our next group of prophecies that our Lord fulfilled, which are five in number, and they're the characteristics of his righteous life as a man. It is the righteousness which he imputed to every repentant believer to offer unto God. In this connection, I call your attention first to the number five, which also speaks of responsibility of man in both his personal character and his walk and work. We have already seen that there are five prophecies regarding his genealogy, which is his person as the God-man. Now we'll take up the five prophecies concerning his human character. And following that, we have 10 prophecies that will do with his ministry on earth. Five as mediator for God to man, and five as mediator from man to God. In these 20 prophecies, two groups of five prophesies about his person, and in two groups of five prophesies about his ministry, covering his mediatorship in his relationship to God and to man as fulfilling the righteousness that God requires of man. And now, Israel, what doth the Lord thy God require thee but to fear the Lord thy God, to walk all of his ways, and to love him and to serve him, thy God, with all thy heart and with all thy soul, to keep the commandments of the Lord and his statutes, which I command thee this day for thy good. Today, as we look at the righteous character of Christ as the Son of God, which he wrought out as a cloak of righteousness for his elect, let's see the fivefold character that God requires of his people, and then see the five prophecies fulfilled in Christ, our perfect righteousness, which we could not receive by inheritance except through his death. For where testimony is, there must also necessity, necessary be the death of the testator. For a testament is a force after men are dead. Otherwise, literally, there is no way of enforcing it while the testator liveth. What God requires of man, according to Deuteronomy 10, Christ wrought out in his earthly life and character and made it over to his espoused bride through his last will and testimony, and we receive it by inheritance. John 3:20, a man can receive nothing except be given him from above. Now here is what God requires. Now listen, to fear the Lord thy God, second, to walk in all of his ways, third, to love him, fourth, to serve the Lord thy God with all thy heart and with all thy soul, fifth, to keep the commandments of the Lord and his statutes, which I command thee this day. This is the righteousness which God demands in body, soul, and spirit. It is the righteousness that all have sinned and come short. Romans 3:23. Again, it is the righteousness that is imputed to the broken, repentant, believing sinner. And it is the righteousness that the Holy Spirit works out in the heart and life of the believer. This is the righteousness of the new nature that the sinner receives when he is born again. And the Apostle John warns every professing believer, little children, let no man deceive you. He that doeth righteousness is righteous, even as he is righteous. And this is the righteousness that he further tells us will be manifest in us at his coming, for we shall be like him in righteousness, holiness, and purity. And he will show in the ages to come the praise of the glory of his grace that he bestowed upon his elect. Before Christ entered upon the public ministry, he went down to John in the Jordan River to be baptized and told him, listen now, thus it becometh us to fulfill all righteousness. Then he was tested by Satan in the wilderness, and he resisted temptation in body, soul, and spirit. Therefore he was without sin. All right, let's look at the prophecies concerning his righteous character. There are five, and the first one is poor, is his poverty. Isaiah 53 says, for he shall grow up before him as a tender plant, as a root out of dry ground. He hath no form nor comeliness, and when we shall see him, there is no beauty that we should desire him. Paul tells us that though he was rich, yet for your sakes he became poor, by laying aside his glory. Mark 6:1 tells us that he was discredited by his own countrymen, and he himself said in the Sermon on the Mount, "Blessed are the poor in spirit." Christ said in Luke 9:58, "Foxes have holes, birds of the air have nests, but the Son of Man hath not where to lay his head." Poor in spirit is the first requirement of a righteousness that is acceptable to God, and therefore it is the first test of a sinner's salvation. Christ came among us as a foolish, weak, base, despised, and nothing, because he made himself of no reputation and took upon him the form of a servant. 1 Corinthians 1:26 tells us God's calling is from among the nobodies of the world. How does God take away the self-sufficiency and dominating character of a sinner and make him poor in spirit? Listen, the Holy Spirit convicts you by opening your eyes to see that you are poor, that you are ignorant and foolish. He lets you see your weakness and dependence and feel your base and sinful nature until you come to hate yourself and despise all your pretenses. Yes, it takes nothing less than the power of the Holy Spirit to strip a sinner down to his real condition, and that he is in a state of poverty before God. He can't buy. He has nothing to buy with. He's a beggar. Have you ever learned to be a beggar, sinner? You're ashamed to beg, aren't you? Second, he was meek and humble. And this goes out of the poor in spirit. Listen to Matthew 12:15. "But when Jesus knew it, he withdrew himself from them, and great multitudes followed him. And he healed them all, and charged them they should not make him known, that it might be fulfilled which was spoken by Isaiah the prophet, saying, He shall not cry, nor lift up, nor cause his voice to be heard in the streets." Christ did not seek the honor of man, nor did he seek credit for the work he did. The true believer, stripped at the feet of Christ, always prefers to work out of sight of the public eye, and he lets the other fellow take all the credit he wants. It's enough for the servant that he be like his Lord, and only the new birth can humble a man. Third, we find it prophesied about his compassion and tenderness, which is to love your neighbor as yourself. "He shall feed his flock like a shepherd. He shall gather the lambs with his arms and carry them in his bosom, and shall gently lead those that are with young." Then Isaiah 42:3 says, "A bruised reed shall he not break, and the smoking flax shall he not quench. He shall bring forth judgment unto victory." This fulfilled in Matthew 12:20, where he's quoted, let's read, "For we have not an high priest which cannot be touched with the feeling of our infirmities, but in all points tempted like we are, yet without sin. Let us therefore come boldly to the throne of grace, that we may obtain mercy and find grace to help in time of need." Oh, what compassion our Lord had for the souls of men. Would that I could weep as the Savior wept over Jerusalem and the cities of the plain. Now that's in Hebrews. Fourth, a characteristic of the righteousness that God requires is a heart and life free from guile and deceit. And he made his grave with the wicked and with the rich in his death, because he had done no violence, neither was deceit found in his mouth. And then the fifth characteristic of righteousness, and the one most often discredited, is zeal, because the average individual thinks if you are a Christian, you ought to lie down on the floor and make a doormat of yourself for Satan to wipe his dirty feet on. "For zeal of thine house hath eaten thee up" is fulfilled in John 2:17, and his disciples remembered that it was written, "The zeal of thine house hath eaten me up." This happened when Christ went into the temple and found the merchants selling the sheep and animals for sacrifice, and he drove them out with all the fire and wrath of a righteous soul. His tender compassion, meek Savior who went about doing good, healing the sick and the afflicted, forgiving sins, as a shepherd carrying the lambs in his bosom, and as he ministered the sick and sore he met, this same humble man who withdrew from the public eye was set on fire with a holy zeal that flew a caution to the winds, and walked in and rebuked the hypocritical, self-righteous Jew for wearing a cloak of religion for their own selfish ends. There's a man in my office the other day that I spoke very plainly to. He said, "You're too hard." What he meant was, "Your zeal has eaten you up." And I tell you, my friends, if a preacher has not the zeal that would drive him forth against sin, I have no confidence in him.
4: 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The Lord has been here gracious to us for many, many years, and Pastor Shelton was a founder and the pastor here for many years, and he was all over this southern part of our United States, holding mess meetings here and there under a tent, and the Lord blessed him with all those things. But we had his motive was a radio work, and we have what we call a large radio ministry on over 100 stations every week with this broadcast and other broadcasts. But today we're bringing you the Voice of Truth broadcast. The message you'll hear today is "The Wood Laid in Order, His Life and Ministry." Let me give that to you again. "The Wood Laid in Order, His Life and Ministry," and it's number 314. The mailing address is Radio Missions, Post Office Box 1810, Walker, Louisiana 70785. One of the best, most pleasurable times that I have is coming in here in the mornings early and opening the mail, getting your letter, getting your card, getting your email, and then rejoicing with you of what the Lord has done in your heart and your life. Would you do that? Would you sit down and write me a note or either email me? My email address is pastor@radiomissions.org. And then I often ask you to go out in the backyard and dig up an old coffee can and send me $100. Back when I was a child growing up out here in the country, old folks used to put their money in a quart jar or a carbide can, dig up a hole out there under the old fig tree, and as they knew where it was. It was kind of a safety net where they didn't have a dollar, they'd go out there and dig it up. So I asked you to dig that up. I had a man did that not long ago, sent me a Folgers coffee can with $20 in it. And he said, "Pastor, that's all I had to spare." I said, "I appreciate it." I wrote him back and told him how much I appreciate it. So I ask you, not only that, if you don't have a penny to give, you know what you can do? You can pray for the pastor here. Yeah, I'm just an old sinner saved by grace, just an old sinner. I need your prayers. I need the grace of God. And it takes money to bring all these radio stations together. A lady called me not long ago and said, "You mean you have to pay for those radio stations, Pastor?" I said, "Yes, ma'am, we sure do. In fact, it's the biggest expense that we have in this ministry is radio time, and we have a bunch of gracious radio people. They keep the price down the best they can. But you write me, let me hear from you. Would you do that? Remember, our mailing address is Radio Missions, Post Office Box 1810, Walker, Louisiana 70785. And my phone number here is air code 225-664-8658. You can call me any morning. I'm always here about 7 o'clock Central Standard Time, and I'd be glad to talk to you. If you do that, I appreciate it. Until next time, goodbye and God bless you.
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6: So everybody's talking about revival, but what does revival really look like? Again, a lot of people are talking about it, but you shouldn't have to talk about it. You should be able to see it and observe it. Real biblical revival means this. It doesn't involve the world. It involves the church. To be revived has a presupposition to it. It means that you first had vive. Vive is life. Revive is to be reliving again your walk with Jesus. It's what Jesus said in the book of Revelation to the church at Ephesus, is to go back to your first love. Real revival is when the believers go back
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7: 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After all, the time we have on this earth is short, and people are dying every minute who have never heard about Jesus and His love. If you will do what God lays on your heart, not only will you be blessed, but you will share in the harvest of souls in heaven. Now, let's begin today's program with a beautiful message in song.

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1: If one looks in the Gospel according to Luke, he'll find the words of Jesus, which I think are words that certainly needs to be heard in these dark hours. Jesus said, "When you see all these things coming to pass, lift up your head and rejoice, for the day of your redemption draweth nigh." I'm so glad that you're listening to the broadcast today, and I trust that you'll continue to listen and that it will be a blessing to you and to many others who are listening. I think today that it should be said that the Lord has been graciously good to Spreading the Word ministry, and His goodness has come through you, His people. I'm so grateful to those of you who have written and said that you listen to the broadcast. It is an enjoyment, a source of help to you. God bless you for having written. It is an encouragement when we hear from those who have been blessed. Maybe today you haven't written, but you have intended to and just kind of put it back on the back burner. Why don't you sit down and drop us a note? Let us know that you listen to the broadcast and that it is a help to your life. You know, of course, that Spreading the Word ministry is a listener-supported ministry. We have several radio stations at various places around the country, and these many broadcasts are made possible by the prayers and financial support of those of you who listen. Thank you, my friend. God bless you for having assisted in this great work for the Lord. Today I want to once again address myself to you on the subject, can a man know that he is saved? I think maybe the last time we got together we discussed that truth in the Word of the Lord. And we're going to once again give thought to the question, can a man know, can he have assurance that his sins have been forgiven, that he has been truly saved on his way to God's heaven? Now, when I ask that question, I'm very much aware that there are many, perhaps some, who are listening to the broadcast today, who would say,
2: life can be messy, but you don't have to figure it out alone.
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4: At verse 13, the writer John said, "These things have I written unto you that believe on the name of the Son of God." Now listen carefully to what he said. "That ye may know that you have eternal life, and that ye may believe on the name of the Son of God." Now, dear friend, if it isn't possible for a person to know, be assured that his sins are forgiven, that he is saved, I'm made to wonder why John wrote and said, "I have written these things unto you that ye may know that you have eternal life." Now, you say, well, why is that important? I think that it is important because one will never mature. He will never produce fruits for the Lord as God intends unless he has the assurance, unless he can speak with the apostle and say, "I know whom I have believed and am persuaded that he is able to keep that which I have committed unto him against that day." A Christian will never mature. He will never produce fruit as God intends until he has assurance that he is one of God's redeemed children. That, I think, is one reason why that it is important for us to come to that place in our life where we can be assured that our relationship with the Lord is as it ought to be. Then there is another reason. I think that we rob ourselves of much joy if we cannot have the assurance of sins forgiven. When I make that statement, I'm reminded of David, the sweet singer of Israel. Having sinned against the Lord, his prayer to him was this, Lord, restore unto me the joy of thy salvation. Now, a man isn't going to rejoice. He isn't going to have happiness as he should unless he has assurance of sins forgiven. The Christian who doubts is somewhat like driving a car with the brakes on. It has been said, rightfully so, that it is far better to go through life shouting than it is doubting. Now, the last time I spoke to you on this important subject, we gave thought as to whether or not a man can truly be saved and yet doubt his salvation. There are those, I'm sure, who would have us to believe that if one doubts that he has been saved, that proves that he hasn't been saved. I beg to disagree. In fact, I think the very opposite. Doubting, to me, shows that one has been saved. Now, when the Christian doubts, when he has those fears and reservations about sins being forgiven, there perhaps are one of two reasons that has caused those doubts. First of all, he will maybe doubting because he isn't living as he ought to be living as a child of God. There is sin in his life, unconfessed, unforgiven. And because of that unconfessed, unforgiven sin, fellowship with the Lord has been broken, and he has doubts about his salvation. Then it may be that a Christian doubts because God is calling him to a higher plane of service, and he isn't willing to make favorable response.

0: Lord, through the power of the Holy Spirit, is speaking to a Christian, saying, I want you to rise higher in service for me. And the person to whom he is speaking says, well, I'm not willing to do that. And because of his unwillingness to step higher in service to the Lord, doubts enter into his heart. Yes, it is possible for a man to truly be saved, but yet doubt his salvation. Now, are there any ways by which we can be sure that we're saved? Perhaps I worded that wrongly when I said ways. There are no ways. There is only one way. We find assurance for salvation in the Word of God. Now, last time, when we had time together, I made mention that there are some things true with every human being, wherever that human being might be. We have some things in common, all of us who live down here on planet Earth. You say, well, what are those things that we have in common? I think maybe somebody's saying, I know that we have a lot of things that are not in common. And it is true, even in the spiritual realm, we have our differences. We're not all alike. I know today, as I'm speaking to you, that some of you attend the Methodist Church, and some of you attend the Baptist Church. There are those who are Presbyterians. There are those who are Episcopalians. There are Catholics. There are Mormons. And even though we profess to know the Lord, we have many differences. But even though there are many things about us that are different, there are some things that is true with all of us. For instance, in the physical realm, all of us have in common the fact that we eat food. Now, the food we eat may be different, but all of us eat. In the physical realm, we have this in common. We all sleep. We may sleep in different places, but all of us at some time must rest. We must sleep. All of us have in common the fact that we take in liquid. We have in common the fact that all of us breathe. Those are things that we have in common physically. But now, dear friend, there are some things that we have in common as children of God. If we have been saved, there are some things true in the life of every saved person. Now, we began last time thinking about some of those things that are true in the lives of all of God's children. And I had just briefly mentioned one of those things. If we have been saved, regardless of whether we go to the Methodist, Presbyterian, Baptist, Episcopalian church, if we have been saved, we have had a personal, intimate experience with the Lord Jesus. Now, that's true with every child of God. Every man who has been saved has had a personal experience with the Lord God in heaven. Now, I want to pull over and park just a few minutes as we think about that truth. I well remember when I was a child sitting in church, and oftentimes in the little church where I attended, the saints were called upon to give their testimony. And as a child, I would sit and listen to the people as they would get up and testify, tell about the experiences they had had with the Lord. Now, in the little church where I attended, there was a man who always gave about the same testimony. He would get up and tell of how, in a day past, He was weighted down with sin. He was lost without the Lord. God, the Holy Spirit, was convicting his heart, making him see his need for forgiveness. And he would tell of how he bore up under the convicting power of the Lord God until the weight became almost unbearable. And he would tell about how one day he went out into the cotton patch to pull bolls. And he said the weight became so great that he fell upon his knees and he cried out unto God, asked the Lord to forgive his sin, to save him. And as a child, I would sit and listen as he would continue telling of how that God lifted the burden from his heart. He removed the cotton sack strap from about his neck, and he began to shout. He said, I would run, and I would jump, and I would shout and shout. And he always would say, I guess I knocked down a half an acre of cotton that day. Now I would sit and listen to his experience, and the thought would come to my young heart. I never had such an experience as that. When the Lord removed the burden from my heart, I didn't jump up and shout. I didn't roll in the church aisle. I didn't jump over the pew. I didn't have any such experience as that. And listening to the saints testify caused some great concern in my life. Now that brings me to make this point, and I trust that you'll listen very carefully when I say to you that all experiences are not the same. Did you understand that? We can have an experience, but all of our experiences are not the same because there are those who think that one's experience must be a big emotional experience. Why, they feel that there must be weeping and wailing and gnashing of teeth when you're saved. Not necessarily so. You remember when Jesus spoke to Nicodemus in John's Gospel, chapter 3, he said to him, Nicodemus, marvel not that I said unto thee, thou must be born again. He said, Nicodemus, the wind bloweth where it listeth, and thou hearest the sound thereof, but canst not tell whence it cometh and whither it goeth. So is every one that is born of the Spirit. Now, these broadcasts originate in western Oklahoma. And sometime out here in western Oklahoma, the wind blows very strongly. And you can get out and the wind is blowing so strong that the hair on your head will just go to one side and you turn around and it'll go to the other. The wind blows strongly, and my, how we feel the strongness of the wind. But then there are some days that the wind does not blow. And you get out of doors, and there is a calmness, just a gentle breeze that passes over you. Now, dear friend, the Lord said that our salvation experience is likened unto the wind. Sometimes there are those great, big experiences, and then at other times there is just a gentle breeze. Let me give you an example of what I'm trying to say to you. In Acts chapter 16, we have the account that most are familiar with, the salvation of the Philippian jailer. You recall how that Paul and Silas, two men of God, were imprisoned. They prayed, and they sang praises unto the Lord. The prisoners heard them, but not only did the prisoners hear them, God heard them, and he sent a great earthquake. So intent was that earthquake that the shackles on the hands and feet of the prisoners gave loose. The doors of the prison were opened. And you recall how that jailer, he came and fell down at the knees of Paul and Silas, and he said, "Sirs, what must I do to be saved?" And they said, "Believe on the Lord Jesus Christ, and thou shalt be saved in thy house." Oh, that was a big emotional experience that he had. But you read a bit further in the gospel, in the book of Acts chapter 16, and you'll find the account of some ladies who went down by the river to pray. And one of those ladies who went down to the river's name was Lydia. She was a businesswoman, a seller of purple. And Paul went down also by the riverside, and the ladies were there. And the Bible reveals to us how that Paul presented unto them the gospel of the Lord Jesus. And then there are these simple words concerning Lydia. It says simply, "She opened her heart unto the Lord." Now here in Acts chapter 16 are examples of two salvation experiences. One of them was a big emotional experience, and the other was just a simple opening of the heart to the Lord. Now, my friend, whether small or great, salvation is a definite experience. Did you hear me? And the experience of salvation being personal is true with every child of God. That brings me to ask you the question, have you had such an experience? If you're saved, you've had it. Now, it may not have been an experience where that lightning flashed across the heavens and the thunders rolled. It may not have been an experience like that. But if you know the Lord today, you have had a personal, definite, intimate experience with Jesus. You say, "Preacher, I haven't had such an experience." You can have that experience today. In a moment, I'm going to word a simple prayer. And I'm going to ask that those of you who have never had a personal experience with the Lord, repeat after me this prayer, and let the prayer come from the deep of your heart. And if you will repeat this prayer from your heart and mean it, you can have this experience about which I have spoke today. Are you ready to pray? Right now, wherever you're at, just simply say, "Dear God, I know that I am a sinner. I know that you love me and want to save me. Jesus, I believe you are the Son of God who died on the cross to pay for my sins. And I believe God raised you from the dead. I now turn from my sin and by faith receive you as my personal Savior. Come into my heart. Forgive my sins. Save me, Lord Jesus. In your name I pray. Amen." Friend, if you sincerely prayed that prayer, upon the authority of God's word, I say to you, He saved you. Regardless of what might have happened, the bells may not have rung, lightning may not have flashed across your head and eyes, but I tell you that if you prayed that from the heart, God saved you. You say, "How do you know?" I know because the Bible says, "For whosoever shall call upon the name of the Lord shall be saved. You called upon him. Take him at his word. Rejoice in the fact that your sins have been forgiven. Until it is my privilege to visit with you again, God bless you. Real, real, real good.
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8: Think about this, though. Take this to heart. That God was focused on us. See, we get worried about other folks focusing on us, right? And because they focus on us, oh, we trying to make ourselves look right. Who cares? The one that matters that focus on us is God. If God is focused on us, get that in your spirit. God, the Almighty God, creator of the universe, is focused on you. And he was focused on you before you were created. And before he said, let us make man, he was focused before he said that, because he set up all of creation just for us. That's why we're on Earth, not on Mars. Out of all the grandeur of universe, he set the Earth aside and set it up just for us.
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8: When I was a young man, I was amazed at this Olympic diver. His name was Greg Louganis. He was an American diver. He amazed me because of his diving expertise. And I couldn't grasp how he could get up on that diving board. That little, I don't know how wide the springboard is, but it was too small for me. And he would walk down that springboard, bounce on it a couple times. And my feet would have been just too big for it, I think. And then just spring up and then do these flips and twists, flip out of it, and then go head first into the water. And then the water would just be a little blip. And I was like, what? What? Right. And that was the art of it. And to appreciate what he did, I watched some of the other ones. They were good too, but not as good as him. And I was amazed at how much he would be able to not move the water after all of that. And he was so good at it that he won consecutive gold medals in both the three meter springboard diving and the 10 meter high platform diving. He won the gold medal in 1984 in both of those events. And he came back and repeated it in 1988, won the gold medal in both of those events. And that had never been done before. But what amazed me about it was how he was able, in a dangerous situation, doing some crazy athletic things, and be so focused not to fall, to complete his flips, and then to barely move the water. That required amazing focus. So as we've been in this series, the book of Hebrews, I want to talk on a subtopic today. Our focus matters. Our focus matters. So to begin this, we have to ask the question, what does it mean to focus? What does it mean to focus? Merriam-Webster Dictionary says, focus is a center of activity, attraction, or attention. That first definition says it's when your activity, your attraction, and your attention is centered on something. And then it gives another definition. It says a point of concentration. So it's when your mind, not just your mind, it can be your hand. And I'll say a little bit more about that. It can be your extremities. Just like with Greg, he had to concentrate. His body had to be concentrated. His mind had to be. His legs, his complete body, in order to do what he did, had to be concentrated. And he had to concentrate on some little spot in the water. He said, I'm going to land right there, and all of my body is going to go through that spot so it don't make a big splash. That's some serious concentration, y'all. I was just amazed. I was amazed. And then Merriam-Webster says that another definition is directed attention, emphasis. And then another definition says a state or condition permitting clear perception or understanding. State or condition permitting clear perception or understanding. My glasses here, without them, all right, now ain't no focus. y'all get that? So my glasses here creates a condition for me where I can have clear perception, right? That's what my glasses do. Right. All right, trust me, if I take them off, you know, who are you? Right? And so we have to be able to focus. And this could be mental focus, physical focus, emotional focus, and even spiritual focus. This reminds me of this last Olympics with the USA basketball team, and that shot, that final three-pointer that Steph Curry hit, if y'all remember. Right. that amazing shot that Steph Curry took that just sealed the deal for the gold medal over two people. So there was four hands in the way for him getting that shot off. And then he was, I don't know what, 30 feet away, however far away he was. And it was a little, 10-inch rim, 12-inch out of the rim. I can't remember the diameter of the rim. But the rim is there. And then he got this size ball. And then he had to get his body in the right place so that he can take the shot. Then his hand had to be concentrated on the release. Right. It required so many levels of focus to make that shot. And he didn't make that shot because he got up in the morning and said, I want to make a shot like that. He made that shot because he took a lot of shots leading up to the event. He had prepared his body and his mind so that he could be laser focused like that and achieve that success. But it was an amazing shot that shocked the whole world. Because it's the Olympics. Everybody was watching. Not everybody, but you know, almost everybody was watching Steph Curry's Olympic shot. That's what it means to focus. So this leads us to another question to ask. What should motivate followers of Jesus Christ to focus? What should motivate followers of Jesus Christ to focus? I want to give you a couple things. The first is knowing that our God is focused. Knowing that our God is focused. Look what the Bible says. Genesis 1:26. Then God said, let us focus. It didn't say that, but y'all know where it's going. It said, let us make mankind in our image and in our likeness. That was focus. God was focused on you and I. Somebody should say amen. Do you want me to be focused on you? With or without my glasses? God, think about this, though. Take this to heart, that God was focused on us. See, we get worried about other folks focusing on us, right? And because they focus on us, oh, we trying to make ourselves look right. Who cares? The one that matters, that focus on us, is God. If God is focused on us, get that in your spirit. God, the Almighty God, creator of the universe, is focused on you. And he was focused on you before you were created. And before he said, let us make man, he was focused before he said that. Because he set up all of creation just for us. That's why we're on Earth, not on Mars. Out of all the grandeur of universe, he set the Earth aside and set it up just for us. Just the right distance from the sun, at the right angle, provided the resources for us to survive, tilted it on the axis just right. That's focus. Put the sun, the moon, the stars, the animals, the plants, the trees, separated the land from the water because of us. That's focus. God did all of that. And then on the sixth day, he said, let us make man. And he didn't make us any old kind of way. He focused our creation on himself. And he said, I'm going to create them in our image and our likeness. That ought to blow our mind. That ought to make us understand how special we are. God focused on us. So we should be focused as followers of Christ because we know God is focused. The second reason that we should be focused is knowing God said we should focus. Okay. Not only was God focused, but God said, these people I created from my focus, I want them to be focused. And he commanded us that we should be focused. So we know God said we should focus. Look what the text says in Hebrews 2, verse 1. It says, we must pay the most careful attention. We must pay the most careful attention. right. This passage here is one of the four warnings or admonitions in the book of Hebrews to God's people. And it's telling us that we must pay the most careful attention. And I don't think I should have to give followers of Christ any more reasons to be focused than the two I just gave you. Now, there's a whole lot more, and we're going to break down some of that. But the fact that God is focused and he said we should focus, that should be enough to motivate us to be focused. God did it. God said it. So that takes us to the next question then. What should followers of Jesus Christ focus on? What should followers of Jesus Christ focus on? And so I want to give you some things here. The first is we should focus on what God has spoken. We should focus on what God has spoken. That was the title of the title of our first message in this series was God has spoken. If you remember, so I hope you connect in the dots. So we should focus on what God has spoken. Look what Hebrews 2:1 goes on to say. We must pay the most careful attention, therefore, to what we have heard. Oh, man. Yeah, this is saying a whole lot, y'all. This is saying a whole lot. The text is simply saying we should pay careful attention to what we've heard. Now, this is chapter 2. So in chapter 1, as I said, our first message in the series came from chapter 1, and it told us what God has said. And let's read that again like we did in the first message. Hebrews 1, verse 1 through 2. It says, in the past, God spoke to our ancestors through the prophets at many times and in various ways. But in these last days, he has spoken to us by his son. Talking about Jesus Christ. Hey. So the greatest thing that we have heard from God is the son. It came through the son. All right. So we as followers of and the son is the one we say that we're following. How is it we can consider ourselves a good follower of Jesus Christ when we barely and rarely focus on him? How could we even think to consider ourselves that when we rarely focus on him? And I gave you the definition of focus. I'll say it again, the center of activity and attraction and attention, point of concentration, directed attention, emphasis, a state or condition permitting clear perception or understanding. How can we say that we are following Christ well, but we're not doing that in our focus on him? He's not the center of activity, the center of our attraction, the center of our attention. How can we say it? And the text tells us that we need to listen and hear from God. And he's spoken to us in these last days through his son. In Jesus, we find all we need if we focus on him. Jesus summed things up. This is one of the great things we love about our master teacher. You know, Jesus was a master teacher. He summed it up in Matthew 6:33. He says, but seek first his kingdom and his righteousness, and all these things will be given to you as well. So Jesus summed it up. He says, seek first the kingdom of God and his righteousness and the righteousness of the kingdom of God. And then everything else. He said, these things is whatever else you would worry about and for your future is these things. So he says you should focus first on the kingdom and God's righteousness. Amen. That's what Jesus said we should do. All right. This leads us to our second thing that we should focus on. We should focus on not getting off track. Not getting off track. See, this Christian walk is not easy, but it is simple. Okay. I'll say that again. It's not easy, but it's simple. Yeah. Meaning that we have clear instruction on how to do it. The instruction is simple. Achieving it, we have some challenges. Some challenges. But because God is with us, we can overcome the challenges. So then it moves into some level of simplicity too, because we got God working for us to do a difficult thing. And so we got to make sure we're not getting off track. What that means is that from time to time, we need to examine the course of our life to know whether or not we're on track or off track. Someone told me once, and he said he saw some people he hadn't seen in some years, and they said, "Man, you're looking good." He said, "Man, what are you doing to keep yourself together?" He said, "Well, I, from time to time, regularly, I get on the scale." That's what he said. I step on the scale, and if things are not going in the direction I wanted to, I make adjustments. Simple but not easy. All right. Simple but not easy. You got it. He said, "That's what I do. I just, you know, yeah, I in other words, I'm monitoring, I'm checking to see if it's, you know, and that's, he's looking at his physical being or his health or whatever, however you want to look at it. And he's using that as a check. The same thing spiritually. We need to check from time to time to see if we're getting off track. And as you guys said, some of you said in the chat question, if you're hanging around the wrong folk, they're not a good scale to indicate that you are off track. Right. It's a broken scale, right? And so we have to be around other people who want to stay on track. And we keep each other on track. That's the part of the purpose of the local church, to be a part of a body of believers. And so we have to make sure we're not getting off track. Look what the text says. Hebrews 2:1 again. We must pay the most careful attention, therefore, to what we have heard so that we do not drift away. So we're going to pay attention to what we have heard, specifically Jesus, what Jesus has said. And we're going to do this so that we don't drift away. Notice it says, it didn't say run away. It said drift away. So you could be drifting away from God and not even realize it if you don't pay close attention. Exactly. And so the text says, pay attention to what you've heard. That's why we got outlines, partly why we give you outlines, so you can pay attention to what you've heard. You can write down notes. You can fill in the blanks. You can write in the side of the margins. You can, you know, because here I'm here talking, and I'm not telling you to pay attention to me. The text didn't say pay attention to Robert. He said pay attention to what you've heard through the Son. Now, my hope is that God is using me and called me to teach his word. I'm here teaching it. But what I want you to hear in your spirit is God speaking, not me. I want you to hear God speaking, not me. And we need to pay attention so that we do not drift away. That sandwich can wait. Some of y'all might be thinking about your next meal right now. It can wait. You're not going to die because you're not eating right now. You can pay attention right now to what God is trying to say to us. So we got to pay attention. And don't drift away. This takes us to the third thing that we can do to stay focused, or what we should focus on. And that is, we should focus on the greatness of salvation. We should focus on the greatness of salvation. Hebrews 2:2-3 says, For since the message spoken through angels was binding, and every violation and disobedience received its just punishment, how shall we escape if we ignore so great a salvation? This salvation, which was first announced by the Lord, was confirmed to us by those who heard him. Okay. So the text is telling us that the message that came from through angels was binding. And this is referencing in the Old Testament when God sent his angels to give his people words, give him his word, give them direction. And this is also referencing the law that Moses received and how it was a binding message. We already talked about in the last messages how Jesus is greater than the angels. So if the message from the angels is binding, was binding, then we know that the message from Christ is definitely binding, and that there's just punishment that can come on the other end if we ignore so great a salvation.
7: 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Here's a personal message from Pastor Robert.
10: You may have never said yes to Jesus Christ. Do you know that God loved you so much that he sent his son to die for your sin? If you're ready to say yes to the love that God showed, pray this prayer. Lord God, I admit that I've sinned against you. I believe that Jesus Christ died for my sin, and I commit my life to you. I ask that you come into my life, come into my heart, take control, transform me into the character of your Son, Jesus Christ. Amen. 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And I want to encourage you to find a church where you can learn more about Jesus, draw closer to God, and to other believers. 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
2: In 1783, the Revolutionary War was nearly over, but America's future remained uncertain. Officers in the Continental Army were angry. Congress had failed to provide promised pay, and some considered using the Army's power to force the government's hand. George Washington understood their frustration, but he also knew the liberty they had fought to win could be destroyed by the very army that secured it. Washington confronted his officers and urged them to choose honor, patience, and loyalty to the Republic over rebellion. He could have used their anger to increase his own power. Instead, he used his influence to restrain it. Power asks what it can take. Character asks what duty requires. Washington's lesson still stands. Freedom survives when leaders place principle above ambition and remain faithful to God, country, and the people they serve.
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13: And so when you pray today, when you pray tomorrow, ask yourself, as you get up to go to work or to go into the kitchen or whatever you do, do I have a sense of God's peace in my life? 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
13: Hadn't moved to Idaho or Tennessee or Kentucky or Texas or We probably have four times as many people as we have now. And I hear back from them so much going, we can't find a place like Calvary Chapel for you. You people are so beautiful. You're so wonderful. I said, they're beautiful people. They're wonderful people. And so I thank you for that, that you've made my ministry a real joy. Because if you were jerks, I guess maybe I'd want to, you know, quit too. So I have to thank you from the bottom of my heart for not being jerks, okay? We know that since COVID and all of the stuff that's happened with business and with relationships and politically and now geopolitically, boy, in fact, I just listened to one guy yesterday. The world is changing before our eyes. The whole world is changing before our eyes. It's so hard to keep up with it and to get a hold of it and not to go, my, what's happening? But God would bring us into his peace. Problems emotionally and mentally exhaust us. But through prayer, just like Hezekiah, just like Paul says here, God will guard our hearts and our minds in Christ Jesus. And I've noticed this too, that often God doesn't remove the problem, he removes the shadow. Let's get that next. Often God doesn't remove the problem, he removes the shadow. Here's what I mean. Remember Paul? He had this incredible revelation of God. He was caught up into the third heaven and he heard things about God. He says, it's not lawful to speak about them. It was so incredible. And to keep me from exalting myself, to keep me from thinking, you know, I was such a hot Christian because I know so much about God now, a thorn in the flesh was given me, a messenger of Satan sent to buffet me. Three times I asked the Lord to take this away. I mean, who wants a thorn in the flesh? And if you read the commentaries, no one knows what that is. But a messenger of Satan sent to buffet me. Certainly that can't be God's will. That can't be what the Lord would have for me. Three times I prayed against it. And then I got this word from God. Basically stopped praying about it. Because my strength is perfected in your weakness. And Paul says then, instead of then boasting, decrying the darkness, I'm going to boast about my weakness, that the glory of God can be seen in me. See, in Paul's life, God didn't remove the problem. The problem was still there, the thorn in the flesh. Then the messenger of Satan sent to buffet him, but the shadow was gone. He was, I'm going to rejoice in this thing. I'm going to glory, I'm going to boast about my weakness. I'm going to boast about my thorn in the flesh. I'm going to boast about this messenger of Satan sent to buffet me. He reframed the whole thing. Instead of being something that was beating him down and keeping him down and punishing him, God was using this to lift him up and to make his ministry more effective. God didn't remove the problem. And so Paul cried out three times against it because he was in the shadow of it. He was in the darkness of it. This can't be God's will. You know, what a bummer this is. But then God said, this isn't a bummer. This is me sanctifying you. This is me transforming you into my image. This is me making you more effective as a servant of God. And Paul said, hallelujah. Praise the Lord. I'm going to boast about this thing. God didn't remove the problem. But he did remove the shadow that was over his heart. And so, you know, a shadow is caused by something that comes between me and the source of light. And so here's Paul, the music stands the Lord, and this personal mixer, is that what that is? This personal mixer, that's the messenger of Satan sent to buffet me, all right? It's casting a shadow on me because it's between me and the Lord. And Paul says, get that. And Paul would think that the only way to get rid of the shadow, right, is to get rid of the thing that's casting the shadow. But see, God is God. He doesn't have to follow necessarily our possibilities. He's a God of impossibilities. And so God didn't remove the object casting the shadow. God just removed the shadow. And listen, I think all of us, if you were to sit down and think through your life, through those things that have cast a shadow on your mind, your emotions, those things that have twisted you in a knot, and you've brought these things to Jesus. I bet each and every one of you, in some modicum or another, would be able to say, you know what? That problem didn't go away. But God's peace came into my life. Amen. And even though it was there, that object, it wasn't afflicting me the way I thought it would. It wasn't oppressing me the way that I thought it would oppress me, because God took away the darkness. Does that make sense? I was really struggling this week, putting this together, going, these are really smart people, but I don't know, but I'm not a smart person, so I don't know if I'm conveying this, that God removed the shadow out of the light. So again, often God doesn't remove what's blocking the light, He removes the shadow. So there's that thing that was blocking the light, casting the shadow. But the shadow, it's gone. You know, we've been married 47 years, and you guys have been married X amount of years too. And after a while, you realize there's some things I'm not going to change about her. You know? Just a rebellious, stubborn thing, you know? Stiff-necked woman. And she's saying, what are you talking about, stiff-necked man? Yeah, and she's come to realize there's some things she's not going to change about me. And you know, for a while, that's just, you've got to change. You're not going to change. You got to change. And then what happens? God's peace comes into your life. And it's okay that she's like that. She does that. That he's like that. He does that. And God doesn't change her. God doesn't change him. God changes you. That's an incredible thing. That you can live with the object, but it's not casting a shadow on your soul.
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4: Blesses me so much. The matchstick is casting a shadow, but what about the flame? There's no shadow where the light is. And when you pray, you come into God's peace. You come into the flame, if you would. And there's just no shadow there. If we walk in the light as He is in the light, we have fellowship with one another, and the blood of His Son Jesus cleanses us from all sin. There's no shadow. I want to live there. You know, in 1 John chapter 1, John says, that which was from the beginning, that which we've seen and heard and felt concerning the word of life and was manifested, and we touched Him, and we have fellowship with Him and with His Father, and we want to have fellowship with you. We invite you to trust the Father and trust the Son and have fellowship with us. And this whole thing of walking in the light with one another, that your joy might be made full. That's an awesome thing. And so Paul, through prayer, he's instructing the church to come into the light of God, to come into the peace of God, to come into that place where no shadows are cast. And so through prayer, Paul could say that even with the thorn in the flesh still in place, he could say, God is for me. And though Paul didn't get what he wanted, what did he want? I want my comfort. I want the thorn in the flesh removed. He got what he needed, and God worked in his life. He had God's peace. Now, I think here's a problem for so many. Some people will say, along with Mortimer here, I'll only have peace if I receive what I prayed for. I'll only have peace if I get my way. I'll only have peace if my will prevails. And what does the Bible say to this? This is Psalm 37, verse 4. Delight yourself in the Lord, and He'll give you the desires of your heart. Here's why you don't have peace. Here's why you don't pray right. Here's why after you pray for 1 minute, 10 minutes, 20 minutes, you walk away and you're still conflicted and there's still a shadow on your soul. The problem is that you delight yourself in your desires. You don't delight yourself in the Lord. I don't delight myself in the Lord. I delight myself in my desires. That's why Mortimer could say, I won't have peace unless I get what I want. Because he's not delighting in the Lord. He's delighting in the desires of his heart. I'll apply it to the thorn in the flesh with Paul the Apostle. What was Paul's immediate request? Get rid of the thorn. I don't want to have a messenger of Satan buffeting me. That doesn't look good on an apostle, you know, really. It could really mess up my resume here. I don't want a messenger of Satan buffeting me, and I don't want a thorn in the flesh. I mean, who doesn't want to live pain-free? Who doesn't want to live in comfort? So Paul's immediate request was comfort. But what was his ultimate, what was his greatest delight? It was the will of God. It was the will of God. In prayer, this is one of the paradoxes of prayer. In prayer, he exerted his will, and through prayer, he submitted his will. How do I assert my will and surrender and submit it at the same time? Well, think of Jesus in Gethsemane. Father, if it be thy will, he prayed, let this cup pass from me. Speaking, of course, about the cross. Speaking, of course, about the agony of the crucifixion. God, Father, I don't want to do this. Nevertheless, not my will, but thine be done. He asserted his will, but he surrendered it at the same time. I think it's possible to do that. And for you philosophically minded people, that's an existential reality where you can assert something and yet surrender the thing at the same time. But here's what I desire, but not my will.

0: be done. This is one of the paradoxes of prayer. And I think until we get to that point where we can assert our will in prayer, at the same time submit it, we'll be like Mortimer. I won't have peace until I get that wife, that husband, that job, that career, that house, this. And so unless God does that, there's no peace. And Paul would say the peace of God isn't dependent upon that. The peace of God is dependent upon you leaving it in his hands. Be anxious for nothing, but by all things submit your requests made unto God with thanksgiving unto the Lord. My delight in God, it has to be stronger than the desires of my heart. If not, you're always going to be frustrated in prayer. The person whose delights in the desires of their heart more than they delight in God, this is the person who says, I tried prayer and it doesn't work. If you've ever said that, if you've ever heard that, it's said by someone who delights in their desires and not delight in the Lord. My delight in God has to be stronger than my delight in the desires of my own heart. I have to believe that his wisdom surpasses mine. I have to believe that God knows better than me. And that's the pathway to peace. Here's what unfolds in another section of Isaiah. He says this, if because of the Sabbath you turn your foot from doing your own pleasure on my holy day and call the Sabbath a delight, the holy day of the Lord honorable, and honor it, doing what? Desisting from your own ways, from seeking your own pleasure, and speaking your own word. Keep it there. If you delight in the Sabbath, which, you know, you were supposed to do no work, you know, on the Sabbath. It was a day holy unto the Lord in terms of resting from your works as God rested from his on the seventh day. Believe me, that even though that you were resting, God is working. Because Psalm 121, he gives to his beloved even in his sleep. It's vain for you to rise up early, for you to go to bed late, because God gives to his beloved even in their sleep. When you're sleeping, God's working. So I can go to sleep. I don't have to worry about working 24/7. But if you will delight in the Sabbath, meaning God's will, God's way, desist from your own ways, from seeking your own pleasures, and from speaking your own word, then you will take delight in the Lord. And I will make you right on the heights of the earth, and I will feed you with the heritage of Jacob your father, for the mouth of the Lord has spoken. What was their ultimate desire? I want to ride on the heights of the earth. I want to be fed with the heritage, with the promise of my father Jacob. Well, the way to do that isn't to insist upon your own will, but to delight in the Sabbath. That every seventh day, I'm going to rest, time out. I'm not going to work my oxen, my donkey, my field, my farm. I might have to milk the cows just for their benefit, but I'm not going to do anything for my profit, because resting in the Lord is profit. And so to me, this is a wonderful example of what it means to delight yourself in the Lord and not in the desires of your own heart. You cannot delight in the Lord and insist on your own way at the same time and have peace. It just won't work. The shadow on the staircase went back 10 steps. 10 in the Bible is the number speaking of God's authority, his completeness, his order, and his divine perfection. We have 10 commandments, 10 plagues, 10 days of repentance between the Feast of Trumpets and Yom Kippur, the Day of Atonement. We have the 10 virgins. We have the 10 I am statements of Jesus. We have 10 horns in the book of Revelation. 10 is everywhere in the Bible, and it speaks of God's authority, his completeness, his order, his divine perfection. So, Philippians 4, 6, and 7 says that when I am filled with apprehension, the perfect peace of God beyond comprehension guards me. Beyond my thinking, beyond my ability to figure it out. That's what comprehension is. If you can comprehend something, that means you can figure it out. If you can't comprehend it, it means you can't figure it out. If you can figure out God's peace, well, write a book. You'll make $1 million. There's just this peace. Well, where does it come from? I don't know. Articulate it. Explain it. I don't know. If it's beyond comprehension, then it's beyond expression. If I can't wrap my mind around it, if my thoughts can't encompass it, how on earth could words come out? My words are the expression of my thoughts, and if my thoughts can't comprehend it, how could words be intelligible? There's this glorious place, this dimension that we come into as we pray and leave things in God's hands. Well, explain it to me, Pastor. I can't. Well, I'm a scientist, I'm a materialist, I'm a, all this. Well, I guess you won't experience it then. Because it's beyond science. It's beyond materialism. It's beyond naturalism. It's beyond comprehension. There's a dimension of the presence of God, the peace of God, that you and I can dwell in. Can you evaluate your prayer life? I think you can. And by the peace of Christ, I believe. The peace of God, when I am filled with apprehension, the perfect peace of God guards my, beyond comprehension, it guards me. My restless emotions are quieted and my anxious thoughts are stilled. And I've discovered that Christians can have restless emotions and anxious thoughts. And the Lord would have, speak peace to you, as he did to Hezekiah, as he did to the disciples in the boat, as he did to with Paul, his thorn in the flesh, and as he teaches us in Philippians 4, 6, and 7. So to me, this is one way to evaluate your prayer life. Do your prayers, do my prayers, lead me into the peace of Christ? On a scale of 1 to 10, does your praying lead you into the peace of Christ? You may not get what you ask for, but did you receive peace? Paul didn't get what he asked for. And he's the apostle. Didn't get it, but he had God's peace. You can live without that shadow on your soul, even though the object is still there. God would remove the shadow, and you can live in the peace of God. It's not an escape world. We still live in the real world. We still have kids and bills and jobs to go to. This isn't some kind of escapism. It's the reality of Christ dwelling in you and you dwelling in Christ. And he invites all of us into that place. And so when you pray today, when you pray tomorrow, ask yourself, as you get up to go to work or to go into the kitchen or whatever you do, do I have a sense of God's peace in my life? Are my emotions troubled, anxious? Are my thoughts just kind of spinning out of control and I can't do anything about them? Am I experiencing God's peace? So, the message here is that you can experience the peace of God. You can live in that every day. But a question that really should presuppose that is this: do you have peace with God? Peace with God means that your sins are forgiven. It means that your soul is assured that you're going to go to heaven when you die. Your soul is assured that you belong to the family of God. If someone were to say to you, will you go to heaven when you die? It's not a, well, man, I sure hope so. You know, I've done some bad things. You know, I've hurt some people. And they've never forgiven me. And I sure hope so. I mean good. I really do. You know, you can get beyond the wish-hope state and you can come into a glorious assurance that heaven is yours because Christ died on the cross for you. He paid the price for your sins. He paid it all. You don't have to work your way to God. You don't have to impress God with who you are, what you've done. Believe me, God is not impressed. I mean, maybe, you know, God said, let there be light, and there was light. I mean, if you can beat that, God might go, God's not impressed. The only thing he's impressed with is the obedience of his son, Jesus Christ, who died on the cross for you and me. Paul the Apostle said that if you believe in your heart that God raised Jesus from the dead and confess with your mouth, Jesus is Lord, you shall be saved. And possibly at home, there's someone watching, and in this room, you've never made that decision before. You've never taken that step to say, I want Jesus in my life. I do believe that God raised him from the dead. I'm convinced of the historical reality of Jesus Christ. I do believe there was a man named Jesus Christ who lived, died, and rose again. And not only that, I believe he's at the right hand of God, and he is Lord, and I want to submit my life to him. If you've never done that before, you've never taken that step to make the good confession, to have Christ come into your life, I would invite you to stand up right where you're at. And by doing it at home, you can stand up too in your living room. And by doing that, you're saying, Pastor, I want you to pray a prayer with me. I would love to pray a prayer with you of receiving Christ as your Lord and Savior, of confessing him as your Lord, acknowledging him, that God raised Jesus from the dead. Is there anybody that wants to do that?
1: 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We're glad that you joined us for today's edition of Building Your House. 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Remember, unless the Lord builds a house, they labor in vain who build it.
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6: In 1783, the Revolutionary War was nearly over, but America's future remained uncertain. Officers in the Continental Army were angry. Congress had failed to provide promised pay, and some considered using the Army's power to force the government's hand. George Washington understood their frustration, but he also knew the liberty they had fought to win could be destroyed by the very army that secured it. Washington confronted his officers and urged them to choose honor, patience, and loyalty to the Republic over rebellion. He could have used their anger to increase his own power. Instead, he used his influence to restrain it. Power asks what it can take. Character asks what duty requires. Washington's lesson still stands. Freedom survives when leaders place principle above ambition and remain faithful to God, country, and the people they serve.
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0: Welcome to the Bible Study Hour, a radio and internet broadcast with Dr. James Boyce, preparing you to think and act biblically. What Paul was explaining is that the Corinthian church could have knowledge, do good works, and possess the most exciting and coveted of the spiritual gifts, but without love, they profited nothing. Listen now as Dr. Boyce explains the meaning of the kind of love Paul spoke of and its vital importance in the life of a true believer.
1: Sometime during the last half of the 19th century, a Scottish author and evangelist by the name of Henry Drummond wrote a classical sermon called The Greatest Thing in the World. Most people know that sermon. Many have read it. It was about love, as I'm sure you know, and it was based on 1 Corinthians 13, which, if love is the greatest thing in the world, is certainly one of the greatest chapters in the Bible. If people know anything at all about the book of 1 Corinthians, this is probably the chapter that comes most to their mind. In any collection of great chapters, this is one that must necessarily be included. This chapter teaches in a way which perhaps is surprising to many of us that love is greater than faith, that love is greater than hope, and if that is the case, then 1 Corinthians 13 is greater perhaps than that magnificent 11th chapter of Hebrews that talks about faith at such length, or greater than that magnificent 8th chapter of Romans that expresses the Christian hope. And so Christian people down through the ages have turned back to this great chapter of the Apostle Paul and have read it as an inspired expression of the kind of life that we should each exemplify and that should be seen in a dramatic way in the Church of Jesus Christ. Now, it's not a hard chapter to analyze. I think it's a hard chapter to preach on, simply because it's so profound, but it's not hard to analyze. There's a preface in the New International Version. It's carried over from the last chapter and printed properly with this one. Paul says, "Now I'm going to show you a more excellent way." It's his introduction. When he talks about the importance of love, his first point, it's evident, and it should be evident to us because we've been studying this in the context of the entire book, that he is setting love over against the kind of things about which the Corinthians were so preoccupied and which they obviously thought were most important. You see, he contrasts love with these so-called supernatural gifts, the gifts of tongues, speaking in tongues, or prophecy. That's perhaps part of it, being able to stand up and declare in some special way something that they believed had come from God. He contrasts it with that. And he contrasts it with this knowledge of the mysteries of God, this idea of wisdom, which we saw early in the book, because these people in Corinth thought they possessed unusual degrees of wisdom, and they were dividing up in the church over their supposed wisdom. Paul had to knock that down in the first chapter and say, the only wisdom that counts at all is the wisdom of God, and it's not a wisdom that expresses itself the way you have been expressing it. He contrasts love with that. And then in the end, verse 3, he contrasts it with the doing of good deeds, even to the point, he says, of surrendering our body to the flames, actually being a martyr for the sake of something good. And he says, you see, you can have each of those other things. You can have the supernatural gifts. You can have knowledge to an eminent degree. You can be noted all over the city and among your friends for somebody who does extraordinary good works, but if you have not love, it does not profit you anything. You say, oh, well, that doesn't sound right. I mean, certainly it's important to have knowledge. We believe in that. It's good to have knowledge of spiritual things. We spend a lot of our time reading books, studying the Bible, going to church, listening to lectures in order that we might know these things. And Paul is not saying that knowledge is unimportant. Of course he is. Paul is writing a whole book filled with it for us to learn. He's not saying it's unimportant, but he says if you have that without love, it doesn't count for anything. And somebody else will say, yeah, well, what about these supernatural things? What about tongues and prophecies and healings and all these things that they were so concerned about. As I read these chapters, I think Paul is not even saying that these are unimportant. But, see, there's a difference here. Paul says it is possible to do those things and not be born again. And therefore, he's right when he says if you have not love, if you don't have the love that comes from the presence of the Holy Spirit in your life, you can do all those things and it counts you absolutely nothing at all. If somebody would say at that point, well, if it is possible to know all mysteries so that when I speak, I sound like the Apostle Paul himself, and if it is possible to stand up and speak in tongues and even do miracles like the early apostles did, and if it is possible to be so noteworthy for good deeds that under certain circumstances I might even be willing to die for my faith, if it is possible to do all of that and still be lost, how can I know that I am not lost, but that I'm saved? And the answer, which is certainly consistent with what the Apostle Paul is saying in this chapter, is that you can know you are saved if the love of Jesus Christ is found within your heart. You can look down in your heart and say, regardless of my sin, regardless of my failure to understand spiritual things properly, regardless of my failure in the area of charity, I nevertheless really love Jesus and I want to serve Jesus. And by His grace, I find that I'm also able to love the brethren, those in the church and also those outside of the church, then you can know that God has done something supernatural in you and you're saved. The Apostle John wrote to reassure people like that. He gave them three tests by which they could know they were Christians, whether they believed the right things about Christ, because if you don't believe that Jesus is the Son of God and the Lord, you're no Christian. And by whether you're obeying His commandments, he said, if you love me, you'll keep my commandments. And John said, are you doing that? Are you striving to obey the commands of Jesus Christ? And then finally, and preeminently, by love. John says, do you really love the Lord? And because you love the Lord, do you really love the brethren? This is what the Apostle Paul is saying here as well. When I read these different things that he talks about in dealing with the importance of love, it strikes me that they correspond to three kinds of Christianity we have in our day. The first of these are the supernatural gifts, prophecy and healings and that sort of thing. And that corresponds roughly to the charismatic people in our day. And the second thing is this knowledge of the mysteries of God, this doctrinaire, theological kind of approach. And that corresponds to people like us, in the Presbyterian traditions, those who think they really know the mysteries of God and can expound them perfectly to the charismatics. And then there's the third area, this idea of good deeds, and that corresponds to the social gospel churches, which is what most of the main denominations are. If that's a fair analysis, I think it is, up to a point. Wouldn't Paul say to Christians in America, divided up among these different factions of the church as we have them, look, you can be as charismatic as you please and go to hell. You can be as theologically knowledgeable as you please and go to hell. You can be as social gospel oriented as you please and go to hell. What you need is the love of Jesus Christ. And would he not also say that if the love of Jesus Christ, by the work of the Holy Spirit and regeneration, is in our hearts, so that this is what matters, and we really do say that this is the most important thing, then would he not also say that some of these divisions we have would appear far less important in our eyes, and we'd find ourselves able to bridge those chasms and fellowship in a constructive way with those who perhaps don't just see things the way we do? Well, in the second paragraph, he talks about love's nature. When Paul talks about the nature of love in these verses, he gives a couple of negatives. He gives a couple of positives. He talks about actions. It breaks down like this. First of all, two positive things. Love is patient and love is kind. You know the list of the fruits of the Spirit that you have in the fifth chapter of Galatians. You know those two words are there. So this is the fruit of the Spirit. It's an expression. Love is also there. Love expresses itself in this way, in patience and kindness. And then there are these negatives, or eight of those. It does not envy. It does not boast. It is not proud. It is not rude. It is not self-seeking. It is not easily angered. It keeps no record of wrongs. It does not delight itself in evil, but rejoices with the truth. Eight negatives. And then there are these final items, four of them, that show love expressing itself in action. Love protects, love trusts, love hopes, and love perseveres. When I read that, I'm inclined to ask whether we know anybody like that. Sometimes I read that and I answer in a very negative way. I say, we don't know anybody that measures up to that description. I think maybe that's not quite fair. When I look at it in another light, I say, yes, you do see those things in Christian people. Talk about patience, and you see many people who are patient because of the presence of Jesus Christ in their lives. I'm surrounded by people like that. Matter of fact, they're the only people that can manage to hang around me. They're the ones that are very, very patient, and so I can vouch for that personally. Love is kind. I look around the Christian church, I see Christian people who are eminent for their kindness. I'm delighted that they're kind. They show great kindness to other people, especially people that need it. They take them in. They comfort them. They minister to them in a personal way because they're kind. They don't deal with them harshly, even though they brought terrible things upon themselves because of the way they live. Christian people are able to do that. And so I read this and I say, yes, there are people like this. There are those who don't envy, those who don't boast, those who are not proud. That's true. But the difficulty, you see, is in getting all of these things together. I know people who are patient, but they don't persevere. They're just so laid back, nothing really gets to them, you know? Not even the job. Or people who are kind, but they're really not very hopeful. They say, well, we must be nice to so-and-so, but you know, it's too bad. No good's ever going to come of that. Problem is getting them all together. And when you begin to say, is there anybody like that? Anybody, you know, that's a common term with us, getting it all together, right? And you talk about that spiritually, is there anybody who's really got it all together? I think at that point we begin to say, no, there's a standard from which we all fall short, except for Jesus Christ. Isn't this a portrait of Christ? Take out the word love and put in the name of Christ, and it reads as a perfect description of his character. That's why he's so lovely. It's why we love him. Look, Jesus Christ is patient. Oh, Jesus Christ is so patient. He's patient with us. You know what we're like. We produce anything but patience in the reaction of other people, and yet Jesus Christ is so, so patient with us. He doesn't give up. When we do the same thing over and over again, when we sin again and again, when we fall again and again, when we're so thick to learn a spiritual lesson. Oh, how patient he is. Jesus Christ is kind. Haven't you found Jesus Christ to be kind? You know, if there's anyone who knows your heart, if there's anyone who can expose what you really are, if there's anybody who can point the finger and say, ah, look at that sin, it's Jesus Christ. You know, I've had people do that with me, and even though it hurts, I thank myself internally that they only see the surface. Jesus Christ sees below the surface. And yet he doesn't do that. Does Jesus Christ point the finger at you? Does he mock you? Does he say, oh, look at that, look at that? He doesn't do that. Carefully he works with us. Says in Scripture, bruised reed he will not break, and a smoking flax he will not quench. But he works with what you are kindly to bring out the character which he himself has placed within. Jesus Christ does not envy. Jesus Christ does not boast. Jesus Christ is not proud. Jesus Christ is not rude. Jesus Christ is not self-seeking. Jesus Christ is not easily angered. Keeps no record of wrongs. Aren't you glad of that? Jesus Christ does not delight in evil, but rejoices with the truth. Jesus always protects. Jesus always trusts. Jesus always hopes. Jesus always perseveres. I think that's absolutely marvelous. And you see, it's the recognition that our God is like that. Our Savior is like that. It's the knowledge of that, that this is the nature of reality. This was what life is about. Everything else, the envy, the boasting, the pride, the rudeness, all of that is an aberration. That's not what God intended. That's not what life is all about. Reality is this, the character of Christ. It's a knowledge of that that draws us on to be like it by His grace. You see, if love is going to abide, if love is not going to die, if love is not going to fade by the way, then these things which are the expression of love are not going to die either. And so if what you do is characterized by patience, if what you do is characterized by kindness, if what you do, flowing from love, protects, trusts, hopes, and perseveres, then what you do not only matters, but endures, and endures for all eternity. Why is it then that we spend so much time trying to do the opposite? You know, here's this matter of knowledge. It's what we Presbyterians are so proud of. We spend so much time acquiring knowledge because we want to be thought wise. We want people to say, oh, he certainly knows the Bible. You ought to hear his explanation of irresistible grace. That's really marvelous. And we say, when someone praises us for that, ah, I have made my mark. I'll be remembered. Paul says it's going to pass away. Or you say, oh, you know, I'm not much the theological type. I don't have a great mind, but oh, I want to do something supernatural. I want to be able to speak in tongues. I want to be able to be endowed by God with the gift of healing. Oh, if I could only do that, oh, then I'd be remembered, on and on. That would matter. That would be significant. Paul says that'll pass away. I don't know that people are used by God in healings today. I suppose it's possible. I've not seen it. But you know, even if you are, the person you heal is going to die. Or you say, well, how about these good deeds? I want to be known as somebody who is so good in dealing with other people, that I am so good, people will remember me after I'm gone. And Paul says, that too will pass away. But you see, if what you do is characterized by patience and kindness, and not by rudeness or self-seeking or any of these things, then what remains, remains. And it remains eternally, because it's the work of God. If we could just see that, I suppose that one thing alone would so radically transform us and our churches that the world would actually sit up and take notice and say, there is something which really is supernatural and that the world doesn't have. That leads to the last point, of course, because that's exactly where Paul himself is going. He's talked about the importance of love and the nature of love, and he says, if you understand the importance of love and the nature of love, it follows, does it not, that love never fails. All these other things are going to fail. Prophecies will cease. Tongues will be stilled. Knowledge will pass away, because all these things are partial. But where there's love, love will not pass away. When he sums it up, he puts faith, hope, and love together, and he says these three remain. I guess he means they remain through life and they remain through eternity. But I can think of at least one situation in the Bible where faith, which was genuine, and hope, which was also genuine, died, at least for a time, and love alone remained. At the time of the crucifixion of Jesus Christ, those who had gathered around him began to scatter because, well, first of all, they had had faith in him. Peter had expressed his faith, thou art the Christ, the Son of God. Thomas had expressed his faith, John, all the other apostles. Thomas especially indicates the death of faith. They thought Jesus was the Son of God, the Messiah, and they had a certain idea of how that Son of God and Messiah was going to function. And when Jesus died on the cross, that just didn't fit their idea. And so faith died. And when the disciples came to Thomas after they had seen the resurrected Lord and he had not, and they said, the Lord is risen, Thomas said, I just don't believe it. What clearer expression of the death of faith could you have? I just don't believe it, he said, and I'm not going to believe it unless I can see him and actually put my hand into the wound in his side and my fingers into the print of the nails in his hand. Faith died in them when Jesus died. And hope died too. My favorite example of that is the example of the Emmaus disciples who were on their way home after the crucifixion, and for that matter, after the resurrection, about which they had heard reports. They didn't have any hope of those things. He had died. And dead men don't come back. And so when the Lord himself came to them along the way and said, "What is it? What's been going on? Why are you so sad?" They told him all the story about Jesus. And then they said, "We had hoped that it was he who should have redeemed Israel. We had hoped once upon a time we had it, but no more. Hope was gone. Hope died when Jesus died. And yet one thing didn't die, and that was love. They still loved him." Mary is the great example of that. She had no doubt that he was dead. All she had in mind as she went to the tomb on that Easter Sunday morning was the body. She didn't expect to see Jesus alive. She just wanted to minister to the body because she loved him. And she didn't have any hope that there was going to be anything like a resurrection. She doesn't once breathe any idea of that. When Jesus appeared first and she thought he was the gardener, the only thing she could ask him was, "Tell me where you've put him. That is his body, and I'll bear it away." She was offering to do the impossible. It was the body of a full-grown man, and he had been wrapped up in 100 pounds of spices. She couldn't have moved that body, no matter how hard she had tried, but she wasn't thinking about that. She loved him. And that's all she was thinking about, the fact that she loved him. Love did not die. And so, when Jesus spoke her name, and she recognized her name from the lips of him she loved, the other things just came along. Hope revived and faith revived, and as the story of the resurrection passed through the company of the disciples, all of them came alive in these other ways. But it was chiefly because of love. So I close by asking whether you really know anything of that love. Have you experienced something of the love of Jesus Christ? Can you say, "I love him"? Years ago, a preacher was preaching on love for Christ, and afterwards a little girl in the congregation came up to him and said, "I don't know that I really can say that I love Jesus. How can I love him?" And he had very wise words. He said, "When you go home, I just want you to keep repeating over and over, 'Jesus loves me.' You know that, don't you? You know that little song, 'Jesus loves me, this I know.'" She said, "Yes, she did." Well, he said, "You keep repeating that over and over, and you keep thinking about that, and you keep singing about that. 'Jesus loves me, this I know. Jesus loves me, this I know.'" And so the little girl did that. Next week when she came back, this was her testimony. She said, "You know, I went home, and I kept saying that over and over again. 'Jesus loves me, Jesus loves me.' And you know, the first thing I discovered that I had begun to love him." You see, that's the way God commends his love toward us. God commends his love toward us, and that while we were yet sinners, Christ Jesus died for us. Jesus loves you. And it's by understanding that, that Jesus loves you like this, that makes you begin to love him. And where that has happened, salvation has crashed into your heart, and you've been made alive in faith and hope and love forevermore.
0: 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I'm Mark Daniels. Thank you for listening in today. While every part of the Bible is relevant, some parts speak to contemporary issues more directly than others, and the 14th chapter of 1 Corinthians is one of them. Join Dr. James Boyce as he reveals why the danger of people within the church doing what they want to do is both an ancient and contemporary problem, and presents Paul's remedy for it. That's next time on the Bible Study Hour, preparing you to think and act.

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3: There are some churches that pride themselves in being specialists in certain ministry areas. Maybe it's a church that prides itself in having a phenomenal music program. Maybe another that has incredible youth or children's outreach. Still others that are phenomenal at doing local outreach, feeding the homeless, providing soup kitchens, things of this sort. Rare is the church that hits the spot on all of those points and then some, but I think that certainly describes my guest today and our Focus Church. Joining me is the senior pastor of Covenant Community Church of Vacaville, Pastor Nancy Duff. Pastor Duff, a delight to have you with us.
4: It's good to be with you, Craig. And would you please call me Nancy?
3: Nancy, I'll be happy to do so. I was struck by the fact that there are so many aspects of Covenant that, as I suggested in my opening remarks, really hit on all eight cylinders, as we often say. There's focus on local ministry. You guys are involved in food bank work. You do volunteer work at the local rescue mission. But then globally, you're supporting missions work in places like Honduras and Mexico. And then your background alone, and not only being kind of a specialist, if we can call it that, in small group ministry, and also a background at InterVarsity Christian Fellowship, which to many of our listeners is a ministry that maybe they even came to Christ through. It's just, I think it's refreshing to see that there's really a sense at Covenant of wanting to reach as many people in as many ways, in as many places, kind of harnessing that sense of Judea, Samaria, and the uttermost parts of the earth.
4: I would say that that really is our goal. Now, coupled with that, we are a small church. We have 120 members. We have 70 to 90 members in church on Sundays. And so one of the things that we've been working on is figuring out what slice of ministry God has for our church, our particular church, Covenant Community Church in Vacaville, because we're not the large church that can do many things well. We have tried to be very strategic in terms of saying which ministry partners can we connect with globally, which is a good fit. And by God's grace, there is one of our elders has a son and daughter-in-law and three grandchildren who are at work as missionaries in Honduras. And so that is a natural fit for us. The various natural fits in terms of local missions are things that God has called us to, and we're trying to focus as well as being all things for all people.
3: I think
4: what we can do well is we are family. That's the sweetness of the size of the church, is we are deeply family together.
3: I think the notion of looking at strategic partners and understanding that it really becomes more of a glimpse of the function of the body of Christ, that, you know, if we had four hands and no feet, that may not be as useful as if we had just the opposite, 4 feet and no hands. But understanding that there can be strategic partnerships that can, in a sense, elevate the impact of the ministry of a church, both globally and locally, I think is phenomenal. And to your point regarding not being a so-called mega church, I've always felt that tends to be a bit overrated. I think it's almost in some respects a Western ideal. I mean, we count our success on how many widgets did the business sell, how many people showed up at the baseball game. It all tends to be measured on numbers. And yet when you look at the success of the church in the first century, it was really based not on quantity, but rather on quality. I mean, when you consider the fact that 12 people carry this message that resonates here 2 millennia later, says to me that it is not necessarily a numbers game. Now, do we want to reach the entire world for Christ? Absolutely. Does Scripture remind us that none should perish? Absolutely. And yet I think sometimes some churches focus so much on got to get them in the seats, that we become a church that is a mile wide and just an inch deep in terms of maturity. You think that's true?
4: I definitely think that's true. I think we pick up a lot of our way of measuring success from our culture around us. And when you go back to the biblical evidence, it's totally different. We're working through 1 Thessalonians together in a sermon series currently. And the way that Paul, Silas, and Timothy describe their ministry there is family. They say, we were little children with you. We were like your moms. We were like your dads. We were like your brothers and sisters. Well, you can't do that in a huge church. You can in pockets and small groups. That's the great value of small groups. But there's something amazingly sweet about going deep with people for years and years and years. By the way, I think another thing that we tend to pick up from our culture is we think leaders should be lone rangers. So we always talk about Paul's letter to the Thessalonians, but it is very clearly a letter written by a ministry team to a church they love, Paul, Silas, and Timothy.
3: That's a valid point, and I want to kind of break down those two issues separately. Let's start first with this notion of the small group, and I know that's also an arena of your expertise. Prior to coming to Covenant Community Church, you, in fact, were the associate pastor of small group ministries, so you have a lot of rich depth in this field. And it's always struck me, and again, I want to be clear for people listening and saying, wait a minute, I go to a large church. Are you saying, Craig, there's something wrong with that? No, absolutely not. What I am suggesting, however, is sometimes in that large setting, it's easy to hide. And by that, I mean, you can show up to church. You're there with 9,999 other people. There may be issues going on in your life that you really need support and encouragement and prayer for, accountability for, that you miss out on when you're a stranger, essentially coming in, slipping in through the back door and back out again. That notion of iron sharpening iron, I think sometimes gets lost. And I think that that level of interaction that we can have, that sense of bearing one another's burdens, that can really only come from a small group setting that is more intimate, more personal. And listen, Jesus could have opted and said, you know, I'm going to have 10,000 disciples following me during his ministry on earth. And I would find that would probably be pretty unwieldy and very difficult for him to be intimate with that many people and really kind of get down into the bushes, so to speak. So I think there's a lot to be said for small groups, whether we're talking about breakouts within a large church or within a small local church.
4: And even 120 people is too big to get to know people intimately. And so we definitely have small groups of Covenant. Yeah, God calls us into family. He creates families for us, our biological families, and then he redeems and adopts us into his own family. And yes, it's the broad family of the Church Universal, but it's also the opportunity to do family well with other believers. And those are in smaller settings.
3: And doesn't that, Pastor, also come back to that core issue of relationship? I mean, after all, when you look at the core message of salvation and Christ's work on the cross, yes, it's about forgiveness, it's about reconciliation, but it's about reconciliation unto relationship, because God so longs and hungers to have relationship with his creation. And of course, our sin nature gets in the way of that, which is why Christ becomes that bridge between mankind and God. And I think to myself that, you know, if we're really going to encourage each other, we need to have those kinds of relationships. And I think maybe perhaps, and maybe you can comment to this.
5: Life can be messy, but you don't have to figure it out alone.
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4: Your church. And I definitely believe we need to have boundaries around that. But if we are separating ourselves from the people in our congregations, we are creating all sorts of problems for ourselves because we were born to be in relationship.
5: I wonder if that knife cuts both ways. And this goes to your observation regarding the so-called Lone Ranger, that sometimes we think, well, you know, listen, I haven't gone to seminary. I don't have a theological degree. My goodness, Pastor Duff is a graduate of Fuller Theological Seminary with a Master in Divinity. I don't have that. I can't really speak to people that effectively, but Pastor's an expert, and so the professionals will handle such matters. And I wonder if sometimes we kind of hide behind that as an excuse, failing to recognize that when we talk about these matters of reaching and teaching and both being disciples and making disciples, that's not just the job of the so-called professional. That's something that really is for all of us to be involved with, and that most effective ministry is not just one kingpin at the top, but rather all of us functioning together as independent parts of the body, as we alluded to a moment ago.
4: Absolutely. And Ephesians 4 talks about how pastors are called, along with teachers and evangelists, to equip the saints for ministry, but not to do the ministry. We can't possibly do the ministry. And pastors need ministry done unto them as well, because I think God has arranged spiritual gifts in the body. Well, clearly, Scripture says he does that as he chooses. I think it is a deliberate strategy that he doesn't give any one person all of the spiritual gifts. And so everybody is interdependent by design by God, so that together we need each other to build one another up to maturity.
5: I'd like to spend a couple of moments talking about your work as a campus staff member with InterVarsity Christian Fellowship. And boy, talk about a golden opportunity to catch young people that are at that growing stage. They're maturing into adults. They're sort of planting the foundation of not only who they are as individuals, but also their belief system, their education, things of that sort. Tell me a bit about your experience with InterVarsity and why was that important?
4: Oh my goodness, you hit my sweet spot. I was a student with InterVarsity, and in InterVarsity, I learned down at UC San Diego and then at Cal State Northridge. And then I was on staff with InterVarsity in the San Fernando Valley for 6 years. Both as a student and then as a staff worker, our goal was to reach our college campus for Jesus. And that meant I had to teach students. I learned as a student, then I had to help students view their college campus as a mission field, figure out what it was that God was calling them to do at that particular time, that particular era, that location, and then to do it. And they were motley crews of students at a Cal State, highly mixed ethnically, highly mixed with in terms of interests, background. And what we were able to do is I was able to help teams of Christians look at their college campus, figure out what God wanted them to do, take steps in sharing their faith, take steps in leading Bible discussions when they had had no experience in doing that, but take baby steps at that. What's fun is the group I was with at Cal State Northridge is about the size of Covenant Community Church. And so it's here what I'm doing is helping the elders take a look at their community, take a look at the needs in our neighborhood and figure out what it is that we can do in Jesus' name.
5: Is part of this also helping young people kind of find their calling? I mean, I talked earlier about the notion of them finding who they are in Christ and so forth. But, you know, that's one thing we all so often hear. I know I get calls every once in a while and people say, well, Craig, I know what God wants you to do. I'm still trying to figure that out. And the notion of trying to understand where

0: exactly in God's economy we are supposed to be, the skills that he has given us, and now how to put those skills to work for the glory of the kingdom. Is that a big component of what InterVarsity was doing?
1: Yes. And you know, one of the places that I saw students starting to recognize callings is through small groups, because often you don't even realize what it is that God has gifted you with, because for you, it's the water you breathe. It's other people speaking into your life saying, I can't believe how what you said there made an impact in my life, or I never would have been able to share the gospel the way that you shared the gospel with that person that you sat down with. It's getting that feedback and then having the places where you can take baby steps of trying out things. And InterVarsity was a great opportunity for that. The other thing that I think is very difficult is for people in their teens and 20s to really know what it is that God is calling you to. I remember, well, I didn't go to seminary until my 40s. And at that point, I had had enough confirmation of gifts and skills from enough different places that I was willing to take those steps. But I don't know how realistic it is for most people to sense a calling ministry in their early 20s.
0: There's certainly some risk-taking there, to be sure, because as you say, there is not that history. And yet, I think having that kind of foundation early on is so critically important, not only to one's own spiritual growth and development and maturity, but also eventually toward fulfilling whatever it is that God has gifted them to. And I want to be clear that this doesn't mean that everybody is going to be called to pastoring a church or being an evangelist or being in full-time Christian missions of some sort. You can be post office worker, you can be a truck driver, you can be a real estate agent, and be engaged in evangelism in the marketplace and be as equally impactful and effective. And so I think it's important for people to understand that. And I think the importance, too, you hearken back to small groups. I was involved back in the Stone Age with the Fellowship of Christian Athletes and served as president of at the time of the largest huddle in the state of California. We had no less than 4 meetings a week talking about being busy. But for me, the most important meeting, aside from a public Bible study and an outreach huddle, was our weekly leadership prayer meeting. And there was only about 6 of us that were involved in leadership. But I think I had more growth opportunities in that experience than even in the large group setting. And I think there's a lot to be said about that. And I think the other thing, too, is helping young people understand that in a day and an age when they're not only trying to figure themselves out, but are being offered so many options, many of which, as we know, are not always healthy ones, to have that kind of presence on a campus that can speak truth to people that are hopefully there every day with the goal of wanting to learn more about truth, I think is critically important. And the earlier that we can establish that firm foundation in a person's life, I think greater the likelihood is that they're going to go on to love and serve the Lord for the entirety of their life. Let's talk a bit about the ministry of Covenant Community Church. My goodness, Nancy, broad and deep and wide, as we suggested earlier. And I love the sense of emphasis on real community and coming together and encouraging one another on a horizontal relationship level, in addition, of course, to predominantly the vertical level. But take a moment, if you would, somebody new to the Bay Area saying, you know what? Boy, I really like what I hear Pastor Nancy share from her heart. I'd like to come up and see what God's doing at Covenant Community Church. Tell us a bit about that.
1: You would be so warmly welcomed. We would be celebrating that you are with us. Our worship service, if you watch everybody who checks out churches looks at the worship service online in advance. One of the things that's unique to us is we actually spend a lot of time during the greeting time in the middle of the service. It's not a turn to one person to do a perfunctory handshake. It's people walking around the sanctuary and interacting with one another. And again, one of the things that I see is retired people reaching out to elementary school kids that they have cared for during VBS and checking in on them, kind of continuing to build those relationships. Our goal is to help you be connected in ways that feel safe and in ways that will help you grow in your faith. And the other thing that we're very clear about is If God brings you to us, you are a gift to us. You are going to help us grow spiritually. And we cherish that. We value that. We just had a newcomers party on Sunday to help newly arrived people in the church to learn more about our values, learn more about our focuses. We also spent a lot of time just helping us get to know each other, the newcomers with some of the leaders of the church. There was a lot of laughter. There was a lot of honesty and authenticity, even in that meeting. And so this is a place where if you come, you will become family, and we will cherish you. We are absolutely committed to the Word of God. We are absolutely convinced that God has planted us in this area for His purposes. And we are very thoughtful at what we do. We know we can't do everything. We're not that big. But what we do with enthusiasm. This is not a church that is staff-led. This is a church that really is the body of Christ that pitches in to love our community, to love one another, to care for one another when there are tough times. I think the big question is, why is it that more people have not yet found us? What is it that God is calling us to do to get our name out in the community? One of the things I think He's doing is I think He's getting us ready, because about a block away, we have about 500 new houses being built. And so there's an excitement of opportunity. It's also a winsome spirit in the church. There's not insiders and outsiders. There's not people who look down on other people. There is a humility and a winsomeness, an authenticity that I have not seen in very many churches.
0: Some churches have a church name that seldom really represents or explains who they are. But in hearing you share today from your heart, your passion for ministry, what God is doing at Covenant, I'm struck by a sense that you seem to be, as a church, working very hard to be true to the entirety of your name, meaning that walking in covenant, first and foremost with God, then with each other, having a gathering that has a real sense of community or connectedness, that you're just not a number or a donor, but you're somebody that's part of a family. And then that community sense, working together to understand what it means to not just do church, but to be the church and experience what the church is, not as a building per se or as a organization, but rather as an organism that is part of the function of who Christ calls His bride. I'm just thrilled by that. I want to mention to listeners, by the way, if you are new to the Vacaville area, looking for a new church home, perhaps there's been some changes in your family and you're looking for a new church home. We want to encourage you to check out Covenant Community Church of Vacaville. They meet at 3870 Alamo Drive in Vacaville, and you can get all kinds of great information. You can experience some of Pastor Nancy's sermons, as well as check out many of the offerings available for everyone from ages 0 to 100 and beyond at Covenant Community Church by checking out their website at CCC. Think Covenant Community Church, VV, that's CCCVV, think Vacaville, VV, right? CCCVV.org, or you can call the church directly at area code 707-448-5234. Well, Pastor Nancy Duff, it's been a delight to get a chance to visit with you, have you share a little bit of not only your background, your passion, your heartbeat for ministry, but also to kind of pull back the curtain, so to speak, on what God is doing with the great body of believers there at Covenant Community Church. So thanks for spending some time with us today.
1: It's been a privilege, Craig. Thank you.
2: Welcome to those of you who are new or fairly new. We are so glad you are worshiping with us in person or online. I'm Nancy Duff, the pastor here at Covenant. We've been working through a sermon series called Big News, God Reaching Out. In that, we've been looking at some of the multitude of different ways that God has reached out to people in Scripture and how He calls us into the adventure of participating with him in reaching out. His goal is to reach out to all people of the world, all ethnicities, all cultures, all languages, all tongues, so that one day everyone will worship him together in heaven. So as we come alongside God in that work, it's pretty common for us today to be talking with people from different cultures, different spiritual traditions. How do we do that well? How do we build on receptivity without raising resistance? How do we speak winsomely without being wimpy? How do we defend without becoming defensive? One of our best models for honest, respectful conversations across different cultures, across different faith backgrounds, comes in Jesus' encounter with a woman at the well in Samaria. But before we look at that passage together, I need to go back and rehabilitate some things for those of you who may remember that passage from hearing about it or reading it sometime in the past. We need to rehabilitate both Samaritans and that particular woman. First, Samaritans. We have based our assumptions about them from first century Jewish presumptions about them. Jews saw themselves as superior to Samaritans. Samaritans didn't view it that way. Both groups were descendants of Abraham, but there had been tensions between the two people groups for centuries. We don't have time to go into all of that this morning, but basically in Jesus' time, most Jews based Samaritans as people who had sold out to a pagan culture centuries earlier. The Samaritans, on the other hand, saw themselves as the ones who actually followed God's original commands to Moses more closely. They believed in Torah, the first five books of the Bible. They thought it was wrong for the Jews to have added extra books onto the Bible through the centuries. So based on what God had originally told Moses, they believed that the proper place to worship was on Mount Gerizim. And so that's where they worshiped. They thought the Jews were wrong to worship in Jerusalem. God didn't say anything about that to Moses. Of course, the Jews thought the Samaritans were worshiping in the wrong place because of what God had said to King David centuries later. You may be interested in knowing that there are still Samaritans in Israel today. The people group has dwindled down to under 1,000 individuals, but they're still there, worshiping in their traditional historic sites, proud of their heritage, proud of their theology. So that's the Samaritans. What about the woman? Over the years, a lot of assumptions have been made about her. Assumptions filtered through our Western culture. She has sometimes been portrayed as a floozy, a woman who goes after guy, and then divorces husband after husband, and finally ends up shacking up with someone she's not married to. She is assumed to be so shunned by the village and so ashamed of her morality that she only is willing to sneak out in the middle of the day to get water at the well when no one else is there. Randy Richards, in his recent book, Misreading Scripture with Individualist Eyes, points out that there are no ancient texts that have been found that indicate that getting water in the middle of the day means anything other than you need water in the middle of the day. And it reminds us that marriage worked differently in the first century. We in our Western culture view marriage as very individualistic, something between two individuals. But it didn't work like that in the first century. Back then, the main purpose of marriage was to unite families, to produce heirs. Women would often get married in their early teens, and they would often be married to an older man who was finally able to support them. And so it wasn't unusual back then for a young woman to have been widowed several times before she got very old. Meanwhile, divorce was very common back then. Men could and did divorce their wives for just about any reason. But women rarely had the opportunity to initiate a divorce. And then finally, back then, marriages were arranged by the couple's families. They were brokered. They were decided between the larger communities. If this woman had been doing some hanky-panky, nobody would have wanted her to marry into their family. So it's probable that this woman had survived some widowhoods, some divorces. Possible that the worst sin she had committed was to be barren. That was a very common reason for divorce back then. Somehow she finally ended up living with someone who was not her husband. And Richards goes into a number of reasons that that could have happened in that culture for which she would not have been at fault. One thing we do know definitively is that she was not shunned by her town. We know that because later, when we see that she goes back to them to tell them about her encounter with Jesus and to ask them to help her figure out whether he might be the Messiah, they listen to her and they gladly go with her. That means she has a lot of credibility in that town. So, with those assumptions put aside, let's look at this cross-cultural conversation. John chapter 4, starting with verse 3, you can read in your Bibles or you can follow along on the screens. So Jesus left Judea and went back once more to Galilee. Now, he had to go through Samaria. So he came to a town in Samaria called Sychar, near the plot of ground Jacob had given to his son Joseph. Jacob's well was there, and Jesus, tired as he was from the journey, sat down by the well. It was about noon. Jesus did not have to go through Samaria. Most Jews didn't. They took the long way around on the other side of the Jordan River so that they could avoid Samaria. But Jesus went through Samaria, and he rested at a well. A well is a public gathering place, kind of like a coffee shop today. Jesus didn't sit down off the beaten path. He sat down in a public place, kind of like if you were to go into a coffee shop today and sit down at the group table. Or if you were to go in your school cafeteria and sit down at a different table, just to see what might happen. When a Samaritan woman came to draw water, Jesus said to her, "Will you give me a drink?" His disciples had gone into town to buy food. The Samaritan woman said to him, "You are a Jew, and I am a Samaritan woman. How can you ask me for a drink?" For Jews do not associate with Samaritans. Jesus is on her turf. He takes initiative, but he does it in a safe way. It would have felt ordinary to be asked for a drink of water at a well, kind of like it might feel ordinary if someone came up to you in the grocery store and asked you what time it is. But his request breaks two cultural boundaries. She's a woman, and men rarely spoke to women in one-on-one contexts. And she's a Samaritan. Jews viewed Samaritans as ceremonially unclean. Jesus shouldn't want to drink from her water jug. It would kind of be like today if a vegan asked for a bite of your hamburger. The woman recognizes that Jesus is breaking cultural boundaries. She could have ignored him. She could have refused the request. But instead, she engages in conversation. So Jesus continues. Jesus answered her, "If you knew the gift of God and who it is that asks you for a drink, you would have asked him and he would have given you living water." "Sir," the woman said, "you have nothing to draw with. The well is deep. Where can you get this living water? Are you greater than our father Jacob, who gave us the well and drank from it himself, as did his sons and his livestock?" The woman is in the catbird seat. I imagine her asking this question while tapping her water jug, knowing she is the only one able to get water in that conversation. And she knows this well. She knows its depth. She knows its history. She knows that it's her people's history. And she is proud of that history. She says, "Jacob gave us this well." That happened over 1,000 years earlier, but she's still claiming that. She's proud of her people, of their tradition. She thinks her belief system trumps Jesus' belief system because it's more ancient. It goes back to Abraham, Isaac, and Jacob. She knows what Jews think about Samaritans, and she knows what she thinks about Jews. She's ready to take Jesus on. Jesus doesn't take the bait. Jesus answered, "Everyone who drinks this water will be thirsty again. But whoever drinks the water I give them will never thirst. Indeed, the water I give them will become in them a spring of water, welling up to eternal life." The woman said to him, "Sir, give me this water so that I won't get thirsty and have to keep coming here to draw water." Jesus doesn't get into a standoff on who's got the truth. Instead, he goes back to a basic need that they share. We all need water. You need water. I need water. Everyone needs water. We will, each of us, one day get thirsty again. But I have a different kind of water to offer. And at this point, he's built enough trust with the woman that she can hear that and is intrigued. She asks for him to give her water. The tables have turned. And then because he's built trust, he's able to step into a more personal space. He told her, "Go call your husband and come back." "I have no husband," she replied. Jesus said to her, "You are right when you say you have no husband. The fact is, you have had 5 husbands, and the man you have now is not your husband. What you've just said is quite true. In our culture, it's acceptable for women to be unmarried. So we sometimes assume that she's brushing Jesus off or lying when she tells him she has no husband. Technically, she is telling the truth. In that culture, being an unmarried woman wasn't something that was just accepted. Being an unmarried woman was a tragedy. And she shares that pain with Jesus. That one sentence, "I have no husband," carries more pain than you can imagine. She's not brushing Jesus off. She's opening up, being vulnerable. Jesus has created the space for her to do that safely. And Jesus responds to that pain by saying, "I know. I know the whole sad story." And that creates the space for the woman to go further spiritually. "Sir," the woman said, "I can see that you are a prophet. Our ancestors worshipped on this mountain, but you Jews claim that the place where we must worship is in Jerusalem." Some commentators believe that she is embarrassed or ashamed and so is trying to change the subject. But the question she asks goes to the very core of the tensions and differences between those two religions. The core of the conflict between Jews and Samaritans for centuries, and Jesus has created the safety for her to go there, to engage in dialogue across that division. She may have been wondering about that question for years, but it was a risky question for her to ask in her context, because she was questioning the bedrock of her faith tradition. But she feels safe enough to ask it of Jesus. She calls Jesus a prophet. Samaritans didn't believe in any prophets after Moses, but she calls Jesus a prophet, and she asks Jesus, a Jew, a question about worship. Now, she phrases it as a "who's right, who's wrong" question. Jesus doesn't fall into the either-or trap. He says none of the above. "Woman," Jesus replied, "believe me, a time is coming when you will worship the Father neither on this mountain nor in Jerusalem. You Samaritans worship what you do not know. We worship what we do know, for salvation is from the Jews. Yet a time is coming and has now come when the true worshipers will worship the Father in the Spirit and in truth, for they are the kind of worshipers the Father seeks. God is Spirit, and his worshipers must worship in the Spirit and in truth." Jesus doesn't water down the truth. He's clear that salvation comes from the Jews, but he doesn't let that shut down the conversation. He defends the truth while respecting her faith tradition. In fact, he finds a significant point of commonality. They both worship the same Father. He comes from a posture of humility. He's honest about a problem in his faith community. It's similar to a problem in her faith community. Both have gotten fixated on the place for worship. Where do we go to seek God? And Jesus says it's not about place. And it's not about seeking God. God seeks worshipers. God is seeking you. The woman then finds another point of connection. The woman said, I know that the Messiah, called Christ, is coming. When he comes, he will explain everything to us. Then Jesus declared, I, the one speaking to you, I am he. The Samaritan view of the Messiah was different than the Jewish view, but Jesus doesn't parse the differences between what they believe. Instead, he acknowledges their connection and reveals who he is to this Samaritan woman before most of the disciples have ever figured this out. Just then, his disciples returned and were surprised to find him talking with a woman. But no one asked, what do you want? Or why are you talking to her? Imagine those 12 men just standing there, not saying anything, just staring at the elephant in the room. Jesus talking with someone across gender lines, culture lines, belief lines. They were surprised. The good news is they kept their mouths shut. Yay, disciples. The woman then heads back to town with a new question. Then, leaving her water jar, the woman went back to the town and said to the people, come, see a man who told me everything I ever did. Could this be the Messiah? They came out of the town and made their way towards him. Jump down to verse 39. Many of the Samaritans from that town believed in him because of the woman's testimony. He told me everything I ever did. So when the Samaritans came to him, they urged him to stay with them, and he stayed 2 days. And because of his words, many more became believers. There's where, finally, Jesus begins to teach more thoroughly about who he is and what Scripture says about who he is. To these Samaritans, they said to the woman, we no longer believe just because of what you said. Now we have heard for ourselves, and we know that this man really is the Savior of the world. Remember John 3:16, God so loved the world that he gave his only son. This is in John 4, just one chapter later, and we are seeing already how God loves the world. These Samaritans recognize that Jesus is the Savior of the world, and that includes them. All of this happened because two people were willing to have a conversation across cultural barriers and across faith traditions in a public space like a coffee shop or a school cafeteria, or a parking lot. Parking lots are public spaces. A few years ago at my former church, I was crossing our parking lot to go home and discovered that even though the parking lot was almost entirely empty, there was a UPS truck parked right in front of my car, blocking my car. So I went looking for the UPS guy to ask him to please move his car. I found him. He was on the grass, writhing in pain. He wasn't our regular UPS guy, so I told him I was one of the pastors of that church and asked if he was okay. He gasped out that he wasn't, so I called 911. While I was doing that, he asked me to use his phone to to call his wife to tell her what was going on. So for a few moments, I was having a conversation with 911 in one hand and with his wife in the other hand. And then suddenly, two people ran up from across the street and said, we're medical professionals. Do you need some help? And so they got involved. I gave them the 911 phone call, and I kept talking to his wife. And then some other people came out of our church and offered to help, and we were all trying to do what we could and staying out of the way of the medical emergency people. And the ambulance came up, and they loaded him on and drove him off to the hospital. His wife drove up right as the ambulance was pulling off, so I went over and told her what had happened and which hospital, and I gave her my cell phone. I told her we were praying for her husband, and I asked if we could have an update. She had her little 16-month-old baby daughter in the car with her. She took my cell phone number and drove off. Later that evening, she texted me. He was in surgery. It turned out to be a six-hour-long major surgery. They had identified an internal perforation of the abdomen that they repaired. The doctors told her that if they had not gotten to him when they did, he would not have made it. What if he had parked in a different place in the parking lot? I never would have noticed him. He was a young guy, early 30s, young baby, young wife. He spent more than a week in the hospital recovering, and I kept getting texts from his wife with updates, and I asked eventually if I could go visit, if he would like that, and he welcomed that. When I went, he told me he had spent a lot of time since the surgery thinking about how close his baby daughter had come to growing up without a daddy. He told me that he was so thankful I had shown up. He told me I had good karma. He repeated that several times. I had good karma. I said, from my faith tradition, what I would say is that God took care of him by putting me in the right place at the right time. He agreed. That language worked just fine for him. He talked about the day he collapsed. His truck had been stalling and cars had been honking and he wasn't feeling good, and he finally pulled off into the parking lot and collapsed on the grass. And then I and others showed up. He said it had felt like night and day. Everybody on the road had been angry. Everybody in the parking lot had been kind. He had never experienced anything like that. He thought maybe someday he would like to visit my church. I told him I'd love that. We talked about our pasts. He showed me pictures of his baby daughter. I showed him pictures of my not baby kids. He told me he had grown up in the area, had gone to college, was headed for law school, but couldn't afford law school, so finally became a UPS driver. His family had immigrated from a Middle East country when he was very young. When 9/11 hit, they decided it was too dangerous to go to mosque. So he grew up pretty much untethered to any faith tradition. He'd never been inside a Christian church. He didn't know anything about what Christians believed. So I talked about my faith in very simple terms. I had to work to not use Christian jargon, but he was patient with me. He wanted to hear because we had already become connected with each other. So I talked about God's love, about Jesus' death, maybe one sentence each. I told him I had been praying for him. My church had been praying for him. And I offered to pray, and he accepted that. So I prayed a very simple prayer for his recovery. Weeks later, after he had recovered from surgery, he texted me that he and his family would like to visit my church. So I called him because I kept thinking a church service might feel kind of weird to someone who had never attended one. So I explained they didn't have to leave their shoes at the door. We didn't kneel to pray. We had free child care for his daughter if they wanted that. I said we'd be standing up to sing. We would sit down to listen to someone teaching from our holy book. It happened to be a communion Sunday, so I explained what that meant to us, and that it's reserved for those who believe in Jesus Christ, but that they could just sit in their seats and it would not look conspicuous and it wouldn't feel uncomfortable. They came. They liked the service. They liked the people. They thought maybe they would come back one day. And then COVID hit. And they ghosted me. And here we are today. I believe that God is still reaching out to them and will someday draw them to himself. A conversation across cultural barriers, across faith traditions. I was describing that experience to some friends recently, and one of them said she would have been afraid to talk about her faith with someone from a different background. I told her it wasn't scary at all, because by the time we talked about our beliefs, we had become friends, and we were genuinely interested in where the other came from. We genuinely wished the other well. Who knew that God would start that adventure in a parking lot? Think back to October. We here at Covenant had an adventure in our parking lot. Trunk or treat. We threw a party and the neighborhood showed up. And we had fun loving on our neighbors, including neighbors from other cultures, other ethnicities, other belief systems. Who knows what God might next have in store for us, for them. Dear friends, God is reaching out to the world across all boundaries with the good news that Jesus Christ is Savior of the world. And God sweeps us up into that adventure. So let's stay light on our toes. Let's be willing to go where Jesus goes. Let's pray. Heavenly Father, you work in creative ways that we could not possibly predict. And your heart is towards all those you have created. We grieve over all of the walls that divide us. And we pray that you will help us know how to bridge those gaps with your love in your way as we follow Jesus. And we look forward to the day that one day every tongue, every tribe, every people, every language will worship you. We pray these things in Jesus' name. And all God's people said, Amen.
0: Pastor Nancy Duff, Senior Pastor of Covenant Community Church of Vacaville.
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6: In 1783, the Revolutionary War was nearly over, but America's future remained uncertain. Officers in the Continental Army were angry. Congress had failed to provide promised pay, and some considered using the Army's power to force the government's hand. George Washington understood their frustration, but he also knew the liberty they had fought to win could be destroyed by the very army that secured it. Washington confronted his officers and urged them to choose honor, patience, and loyalty to the Republic over rebellion. He could have used their anger to increase his own power. Instead, he used his influence to restrain it. Power asks what it can take. Character asks what duty requires. Washington's lesson still stands. Freedom survives when leaders place principle above ambition and remain faithful to God, country, and the people they serve.
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13: welcome, my friend. 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This is a Christian program dedicated to bring to you the prophetic fulfillment, warnings, and revelations of the end time, and to promote the advancement of Christ's character in your life. I am Pastor Rafael Perez, and I invite you to have a word of prayer. Dear Heavenly Father, we want to thank you for giving us the opportunity to bring to our dear audience the truth, the prophecies that you have for this end time. Help us all to get ready spiritually, only to follow thy word and to be sanctified by thy word. In the name of Jesus we pray. Amen. In previous program we have been bringing topics that even though we can relate them with the history, we can confirm them with the history. Another question that I have is why so many people, knowing, even after they hear them, these messages, many good people, they call or write and they say, you know, you guys are bringing topics that are, even though I never heard before, but why not so many preachers are bringing those study or those messages that you're bringing? For instance, the issue of the church and state. Okay, as we have been looking at it a little bit in previous program, Brother Jones, Pastor Barry, you've been talking about Daniel 2, how the mixture of clay and iron.
14: Right, we can look back at that. But one of the things that the Bible says that, and we give God the glory, we don't take any glory to ourselves. The Bible says something that's very important that a lot of people need to keep in mind. We don't know everything, and we're not claiming to. But Psalms 111:10 tells us something that we all need to understand carefully that God has promised he would do through the Holy Spirit if we walked in obedience to God's word and to his law. Mm. We know the law cannot save us, and we're not saying that. We know Christ is the one that saves us.
13: Amen.
14: And it's Christ, and it's by the grace of Christ that we have the ability to stand here and share with you from the gospel of Jesus Christ.
13: Amen.
14: All right? If it wasn't for Jesus, I would not be here. Okay, I want to make that very clear.
13: Amen.
14: If it wasn't for Jesus Christ,
13: we wouldn't be here.
14: We would not be here.
13: Yeah.
14: And it's only through his word that we've come to an understanding of the things that we have come to through the power of the Holy Spirit.
13: Amen.
14: And understand that through the Holy Spirit, we are able to share with you the things that you have that's right there in your Bible. If you got your Bible and you've been studying, go look up this stuff with us. You can see it right there in your Bible.
13: Amen.
14: It's not something hid or something private.
13: Right.
14: It's not talked about. Because two things happen. The Bible says in Psalms 111, can you read that for me?
15: The fear of the Lord is the beginning of wisdom. A good understanding have all they that do his commandments.
14: Notice very carefully, the Bible said the fear of the Lord is the beginning of what? Wisdom.
16: Right.
14: And a good understanding. What's connected with the fear of God? Men having wisdom. Mm-hmm. And that wisdom, where do you get wisdom from? Go to me to 2 Timothy 3:16. I'll quote it right quick. No, 2 Timothy 3:15. The Bible says, and that from a child, thou hast known the holy scriptures, which are able to make thee wise unto salvation through faith. Right?
16: Amen.
14: Wait a minute. What makes us wise? How do we get wisdom? Wisdom, the root word to wisdom is wise. So how do you become wise? How do you get wisdom? We get wisdom from the study of the Holy Scriptures.
16: Amen.
14: And who would have an understanding of the Holy Scriptures? Everybody that professed Jesus? Partial, but not all. The true issue is the Bible said, a good understanding have they that keep his commandments.
16: Right.
14: So the Bible said your understanding is going to come by yielding obedience to the commandments of God. And who gives me power to obey? Remember this. Luke 11:13 says, if ye then being evil, know how to give good gifts unto your children, how much more shall your heavenly Father give the Holy Spirit to them that ask him? But wait a minute. When the Holy Spirit comes, what does he do? The Bible says he gives me power to obey. What to obey what? His commandments.
16: Amen.
14: Watch carefully. The Bible says in Acts 5:32, and we are his witnesses of these things. And so also is the Holy Ghost, whom God has given to them that what?
16: Obey him.
14: So obeying what? His commandments. How do we know that? Romans 6:16. Know ye not to whom you yield yourselves servants to obey. His servants you are to whom you obey, whether sin unto death or obedience unto righteousness.
16: Amen. So the obedience is very, it goes hands to hands with the righteousness.
14: Righteousness.
16: And what is grace?
14: And what is righteousness?
16: Well,
14: my tongue, Psalms 119:172, my tongue shall what? Speak of thy word, for all thy commandments are righteous. Go ahead.
15: So if everyone would surrender their wills to God's will, which
14: Correct.
15: Is the Ten Commandments,
16: mm-hmm.
15: their eyes would be anointed to see and understand the prophecies in the Bible.
14: Absolutely. In other words, it wouldn't be just a few of us explaining this. A lot of us, including you at home, would better understand, you are listening to the audience here, you would better understand the scriptures if you would seek to be more obedient to the will of God.
16: Amen. Instead of obeying man.
14: Instead of
16: tradition or...
14: And then some people say, well, why are these people talking like that? Why aren't other people talking about it? Well, the Bible said, first of all, there will be many false prophets that will go out into the world. And they shall deceive many.
16: Well, now that you bring this, going back to Daniel, mm-hmm. there was a time, and I know you want to cover, mm-hmm. let's cover Daniel 2, but as soon as we finish with Daniel 2, when we go to Daniel 3, there was something that took place in the old Babylon where the great majority of the people fell into a wrong worship, into evil worshiping, but only three men, young men, the Hebrew young man stood up for what was right. So history repeats.
14: Yes, history goes.
16: You want to say something? Mm-hmm.
14: Oh, go ahead.
16: Yeah.
15: I wanted to say that Jesus said, my kingdom is not of this world.
16: Mm-hmm.
15: John 18:36 to Pilate, uh-huh. Jesus was talking. A church that is joining itself with the state is... losing the gospel because it wants the power of the state because it's lost the power of the gospel to save from sin. So a mark of apostasy is the clay mixing with the iron, even in our day, you know, church uniting with the state, accepting state funds for support. This is an apostasy and prophets and preachers today that are involved in church systems that are connecting to the state, they can't call sin by its right name.
16: Mm. So, is it fair to say then, based on what you just said, and according to the prophecy of the Bible, that one of the greatest tragedy in Christianity was when the Christian churches tried to unite with the pagan Romish leader, especially with Constantine? You mentioned in previous program that Constantine was one of the emperors. He was a pagan, but he He made believe, or he turned, he claimed that he became a Christian. He introduced, started introducing to a Christianity that was already running away from the truth. Pastor Brad, you are mentioning an apostasy.
15: In Daniel 11, it says they were forsaking the holy covenant.
16: Right, that's right. So it came as a result, a system. And I want my friends to listen carefully. I'm not talking about the good people, okay? Please, because I was there too. But a system, create a system called, yes. You know, very popular, very big, but it is a mixture, a combination of so-called Christian belief with pagan belief.
14: Right.
16: And in off the air, I was talking to you, my brother, Patrick. I'm sad to say this.
17: Life can be messy, but you don't have to figure it out alone.
18: Hey, it's Lusco.

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4: Brought this system in which pagan belief were combining with Christian belief. And I want to give a very clear example. The Bible is very clear. The seven-day Sabbath was given by God from creation. It's going to be kept up to the new creation, the new heaven, according to Isaiah chapter 66. Verse 22 and 23.
5: Amen.
4: Well, but in the year 321, can you help me out?
5: Constantine made a Sunday law.
4: Right. But 321 after Christ.
5: But in his wording, he said, he called Sunday the day, the venerable day of the sun.
4: Of the sun, not of Jesus. Yeah. Are you paying attention, our dear audience?
5: That was sun worship.
4: And that was the when the Constantine unite with the Bishop of Rome, they came to a union. Let me say this. It was on the ear of the, humanly speaking, it was good. Because they said, now we're going to have peace. We're going to be united. See how peace and unity, we have to be careful. If it is not according to the word of God, we should not go alone. Because nowadays we're living in a time where there's so much unrest, immorality, violence, calamities all over, apostasy, as Pastor Barry always say, you know, falling away from the truth, from the faith that once was given to the saints. Mm-hmm. That people are getting so, I guess we use a term over here in America called fed up, you know, like so tired that they want to go now, they want to turn the whole society to the... to the other side.
6: What one of the reasons
4: imposed religious belief by force. Yeah. And that is the danger that we need to be exposing.
6: One of the things that we are seeing taking place is that the pastors, through not being faithful to the word of God, have caused the sheep to become scattered. All right? The Bible tells you in Jeremiah chapter 23, verse 1 says, woe be unto the pastors that destroy and scatter the sheep of my pasture, said the Lord. Therefore, thus saith the Lord, God of Israel, against, he says here, therefore, thus saith the Lord, God of Israel, against the pastors that feed my people, ye have scattered my flock and have driven them away and have not visited them. Behold, I will visit the evil upon you. I will visit upon you the evil of your doing, saith the Lord. Now, notice what he says here, first of all. He says, and I will gather the remnant of my flock out of all countries. Mm. Countries also means, in this time we're living in, around the world, but also right. It could also mean churches too. Listen, right. It says, whether I have driven them, and I will bring them again to their folds. What did Jesus say? My sheep hear my voice, and there be one fold and one shepherd.
4: John chapter 10.
6: Yeah. And it says, and they shall be fruitful and increase. And I will set up shepherds over them that shall what? Feed them. Now, in other words, a lot of people go into different churches, listen, different pastors, and different churches, or no matter what denomination they're in, and they are not able to be fed.
4: Pastor Barry, you were mentioning just before the break that where you were reading.
6: Yeah, the shepherds were not feeding them.
4: Yeah.
6: And I want to just finish this right quick. It shows very clearly, he said, and have not fed them. And then the Bible talks about here something else about that. Look here in verse 9 and 10 with me.
4: Yeah.
6: It says, my heart within me is broken because of the prophets. All my bones shake. I am like a drunken man and like a man whom wine has overcome because of the Lord and because of the words of his holiness. Mm. For the land is full of what?
5: Adulterers.
6: For because of swearing, in the swearing, the land mourneth. The pleasant places are what? Of the wilderness are dried up, and their course of

0: evil, and their force is not right. Now, we're watching this taking place in the land of America right now. Mm-hmm. We're watching things drying up. We're watching swearing and adultery and all type of lies and immorality is taking place. Why? It says, because for both the prophet and the priest are what?
1: Profane.
0: Profane. Now, what does the word profane mean? Mm. They're becoming filthy and becoming more in sin, contrary to the holiness of God in the chapter. Mm. Right. It says, yea, in my house have I found what? Their what?
1: Wickedness.
0: Their wickedness, saith the Lord. So why are you not hearing it? Because some of these guys are making money and profiting off of your, through being profane. They defile the house of God. They bring in worldliness. They bring in all type of things that are contrary to the word of God, to the point God says, I found out their wickedness. Wherefore, their ways shall be unto them as slippery ways and darkness. They shall be driven on and fall thereon. For I will bring evil upon them, even in the year of their what?
1: Visitation.
0: Now, verse 20, I want you to listen carefully. Verse 20 now. Yeah. The anger of the Lord shall not return until he have executed, until he has what? Performed the thoughts of his heart. In the latter days, ye shall consider it perfectly. Yeah. For is it what here? Verse 21 now.
2: I have not sent
0: these what?
1: Prophets.
0: Prophets. What prophets? These prophets that claim to be shepherds over the people of God, that lead the people away from the word of God and are practicing sin and wickedness in their churches.
2: No. I know the following verses are very important too in there. Mm-hmm. But let me ask you this then. How can those prophets or preachers been doing all this? Aren't they preaching the gospel according to them and according to the people?
0: The Bible says, no marvel, for Satan and his angels are transformed to angels of light, and is no great thing if his ministers be transformed into ministers of righteousness, whose end shall be according to their works.
2: Yeah, Jesus said in Matthew 24 mm-hmm. that the preaching of the gospel should be heard around mm-hmm. the world, and then the end will come.
0: As a witness,
2: right? But what type of a gospel Jesus was talking about in there? Can you read it?
1: It's the power of God unto salvation.
0: Okay. So Matthew 24:14.
2: It's called the everlasting.
0: Matthew 24:14 says, "And this gospel, the kingdom, kingdom uh-huh. shall be preached out the world as a witness unto all nations. Right. Shall then come." But what is the gospel of the kingdom? Mm. The gospel of the kingdom is the everlasting gospel.
2: Amen.
0: Of Revelation 14:6,
2: right.
0: When it says, "And I saw another angel fly in the midst of heaven, having the everlasting gospel to preach unto them that dwell on the earth, to every nation and kindred and tongue and people."
2: Amen.
0: Right. Saying with a loud voice, what? Fear God and give what? Glory to him, for the hour of his what? Judgment has come. This is what we're looking at.
2: So it's not, what my point is, it's not any type of gospel.
0: No.
2: It's not an ecumenical gospel. It's not a prosperity gospel. It's not just, you know, loving,
0: no.
2: everything.
0: It is the pure, unadulterated gospel of Jesus Christ.
2: Amen. Praise the Lord.
0: Which is the power of God unto salvation. It does not save you in sin. It delivers you from sin.
2: Amen.
0: And it gives you victory over sin.
2: Amen. And what is sin, Pastor, Brother Patrick?
1: Sin is the transgression of the law, 1 John 3, verse 4.
2: So those preachers then describe in Jeremiah, it doesn't matter how popular that they can be, it doesn't matter how charismatic they can be, if they're not preaching, bringing to the people a gospel that will bring conversion.
0: Right.
2: Conversion. Into the life, then, I mean, preaching the word of God the way it is. Yes, brother. Pastor.
1: Well, you wanted to read one more verse from Jeremiah 23.
2: Yeah, I thought it was good. Yeah, it's right there, read it.
1: 23, verse 23 says, mm-hmm. But if they had stood in my counsel and had caused my people to hear my words, then they should have turned them from their evil way and from the evil of their doings. Mm-hmm. And that's the gospel.
0: The words of his counsel.
2: The 23, verse 23. Too.
0: Right, verse 23. I am a God at hand, saith the Lord, and not a God afar off.
2: Okay.
0: Can any hide himself in a secret place that I shall not see him, saith the Lord? Do not I fill heaven and earth, saith the Lord? I have heard what the prophets said, that prophesy lies in my name, saying, I have dreamed a dream.
3: Okay.
0: How long will this be in the heart of the prophet that prophesy lies? Yea, they are prophets of deceit of their own heart.
2: I mean, which by the way, the word prophet over here is not just a person that see visions or have the dreams. It's somebody who are preaching the word. They think they're preaching the word of God, but they're preaching more than, it's a fable.
0: Go ahead, Pat, read that part you were going to read. Verse 27. Mm-hmm.
1: Which think to cause my people to forget my name by their dreams, which they tell every man to his neighbor, as their fathers have forsaken my name for Baal.
0: For Baal, which is sun worship.
2: Mm-hmm. Well, I mean,
0: it says, the prophet that have a dream, let him tell a dream and speak my word faithfully. He that have my word, let him speak it faithfully. Mm-hmm. He that have my word do what? Let him speak it what?
1: Faithfully.
0: So why can't people hear? Why aren't people hearing what they need to hear? And people ask the question, why are y'all the only ones saying this? Anybody else saying it? Because men who are professing to be preachers or prophets of God are not speaking his word faithfully. And they are leading many of the congregation astray because they are bringing darkness in the place of light. Listen carefully. It says, is not my word like a what? The Bible says right here, the prophet that have
2: like a fire.
1: 29.
0: Is not my word like a what?
1: Fire.
0: Like what? Fire. What else was in the Bible known as fire? The Holy Spirit. All right?
1: The Holy Spirit is called in Isaiah 4, spirit of burning.
0: The spirit of burning.
1: Burning
0: sin. And that spirit of burning is dealing with burning of sin, but it's also spirit of enthusiasm and power. Mm-hmm. Look very carefully. It says here, is not my word like a fire, saith the Lord, and like a hammer that breaketh the rocks in pieces? Behold, I am against the prophets, saith the Lord, that steal my words, every one of them from his neighbor. Behold, I am against the prophets, saith the Lord, that use their tongue and say, he saith. Behold, I am against them that prophesy false dreams, saith the Lord, and do all them and cause my people to err. It says here, by their lies, by their what, everybody?
2: By their lies
0: and by their what?
1: Lightness.
0: By their lightness, by their lies, by their lightness. What else did it say?
2: And send them not.
0: And I sent them not.
2: Nor commanded them.
0: Therefore shall they not profit this people at all, said the Lord. And when this people or prophet or a priest shall ask, saying, what is the burden of the Lord? What shall they say? What then say unto them?
2: What burden?
0: What burden? I will even forsake you, said the Lord. And ask for a prophet and priest, and ask for the prophet and priest and the people that shall say the burden of the Lord, I will even punish that man and his house.
2: God help us
0: is right.
2: Because
0: that's what was going on. And we're seeing this go on. So now because of false prophecy and false prophets, that's why they can't understand certain things. Because by bringing false doctrine and false prophecies, the Bible said, he that saith I know him and keepeth not his commandment is a liar and the truth is not in him. That's why some of them are not able to say what they need to say. And others are sold out for money and gain and for power and control over people's minds and congregations.
2: And I would say in this end time too, for political power.
0: Political power is right. Political power as well. And political assets to also money for that matter as well. Right. Let's go a little bit closer though.
2: Yeah, okay.
0: Look here, Jeremiah. Look back here at Daniel 2 now.
2: Yeah,
0: we talked about iron being the power of the state. But what is clay? What was clay? We said that man was made from clay. But let's go a little bit closer. We found out that clay also means the iron was mixed with what? Miry clay. Miry means an unclean clay, a dirty clay. Now, clay in general, what does clay in general represent? We found out in Jeremiah 60 and Isaiah 64, 8. Can you read that one? And can you read Jeremiah 18, 6?
1: O house of Israel, cannot I do with you as this potter, saith the Lord? Behold, as the clay is in the potter's hand, so are ye in mine hand, O house of Israel.
0: What did God call the house of Israel here?
1: clay in his hand.
0: He said that the house of Israel was potter's clay. Mm. All right, let's get a second witness on that.
2: He says, but now, O Lord, mm-hmm. thou art our father. Mm-hmm. We are the clay, and thou art our potter, and we all are the work of thy hand.
0: Now, what did Daniel 2:41 say? Daniel 2:41, so we don't want to close without making sure we
1: and
0: got
1: whereas
0: this right.
1: Whereas thou sawest the feet mm-hmm. and toes, part of potter's clay and part of iron, the kingdom shall be divided.
0: That's right.
1: But mm-hmm. there shall be in it strength. Of the strength of the iron, for okay. as much as thou sawest the iron mixed with miry
0: okay,
1: clay.
0: Okay, so you got
1: miry
0: iron, clay. You got iron, mm-hmm. and then you have clay. Mm-hmm. At the first part, the iron and the clay are separated. Then later you see the iron mixed with miry clay.
2: Okay. Yeah. Can we leave it right there for the next program? Because our time is up for today. So I know this is a very important topic. We will see. I know where you're taking our audience. We will see, my dear friends. We will see how at this very end time, there is a mighty clay being united with the iron, which represents the secular power. May the God of glory, of heaven, bless us all. In the meantime, keep it holy. Keep the word of God. God bless you. Mm.
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3: If you are well-loved and well-taught, you should be growing up in Jesus, dependent upon Jesus, not the church's hotline, not a few people in the church, not the pastor or not the priest, not the father or the mother. Jesus.
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10: Coming up today, Pastor Greg Laurie points out how the Lord is looking for honesty. He's looking for those with pure hearts.
9: A hypocrite is a person who is putting on a performance. They're playing a role. They're hiding behind a mask, and God doesn't like it when you do that. Better to be an honest sinner than a lying saint or hypocrite.

0: When we hide behind a facade, a false front, trying to pretend we're someone we're not, we're not fooling God, right? He knows who we really are. In fact, He knows us better than we know ourselves. Well, today on A New Beginning, Pastor Greg Laurie points out the peril of living an imitation life. It's a disappointment to the Lord, and our act may not be believable to those around us either. It's a good opportunity for a reset and to live a life of transparent honesty going forward.
1: The title of my message today is Honest to God. On Halloween, you know, maybe you put on a costume, maybe you put on a mask, and you pretend to be something that you are not. That's what I want to talk about. And my message today that I'm calling Honest to God is you don't want to be a hypocrite. And a technical definition of a hypocrite is it's someone who's playing a part. Someone who is effectively an actor. They're presenting an image that is not really them, and they want you to believe that they are this person. And in context, this would be a person pretending to be a Christian. It is actually not a Christian at all. Now, let's be honest. One of the things that keeps non-believers away is hypocrisy in the church, right? How many of you have heard some non-believers say, "Well, the reason I don't go to church is there are too many hypocrites there." Have you heard that one? Yeah, we have all heard it. What are you going to say? No, come to our church. It's hypocrite free. That's impossible. I sometimes say to people, well, if you find a perfect church and there's no hypocrites in it, please don't join it because you'll ruin it, right? We are imperfect people serving a perfect God. And if we're honest, we all have moments of hypocrisy. But sometimes this is used as an excuse that non-believers offer as to why they will not become Christians. I was at a Harley dealership a while ago, and some guy, I was talking to him about the Lord, and he said, "Well, yeah, what about all the different religions that are out there? How can one belief be true and the others not be true?" And at that moment, a really loud Harley rode by with super loud pipes. I said, "You hear that? That is the sound of a genuine Harley Davidson motorcycle." And he said, "Yeah, that's right." And I said, "And there's a lot of imitations out there on the road, but there's only one Harley." And I have to say, riding in a Harley myself, when you see someone coming on the other side of the road toward you, if you ride a Harley, you do this little sideways wave. If you're a rider, you know what I'm talking about. So you kind of ride, you just kind of go, "Hey," you like that. But if they're on another kind of motorcycle, you don't acknowledge them, okay? It's kind of an elitist thing because we think we're cool when we're not, but whatever. But my point was, just because there's imitations doesn't mean there is not a genuine, and in fact, the very existence of all the imitations shows there has to be the real one there somewhere. So here's the devil's thinking. He knows there's the genuine Savior, Jesus Christ. He knows it's through Christ that people come to God. Therefore, he effectively floods the market with cheap imitations to distract and divert people from the real thing. But let's understand what a hypocrite really is. A hypocrite is not a Christian who's following Christ and slips up. Because of people appoint an accusing finger. "You just got angry. You exceeded the speed limit while you were driving. You were unkind. You didn't do this exactly right." And we all have moments where we don't live up to the standards we have in Scripture and the faith that we have, but that happens. But that's not hypocrisy. That is, well, humanity. We're all going to fall short. But the difference between a person who falls short and admits it and is sorry for it and tries to do better and a person who's playing a role is one is trying, one is walking with the Lord, the other isn't walking with the Lord at all. Look, we're all going to fall short in some way, shape, or form. The fact is, the further we go in the Christian life, the more we realize we need to grow. And so here is the difference. A hypocrite is a person who is putting on a performance. They're playing a role. They're hiding behind a mask, and really, they're not a believer at all. And ironically, Hypocrites are often the most critical people of all. It doesn't surprise me when I find a hypercritical person turn out to be guilty of sins that are far worse than the sins they're criticizing in other people's lives. I bring this up because we're going to look at a very interesting couple in the Bible, Ananias and Sapphira. They were two hypocrites who found out the hard way that you can't pull the wool over God's eyes. Now, here's the thing to remember. Jesus saved his most scathing words, not for sinners, but for hypocrites. He saved his most scathing words for the Pharisees. Now, being a Pharisee was not in and of itself a bad thing. A Pharisee could be a very devout man. He could be a man who really sought to know God by memorizing the scripture and living by the standards he lived by. But unfortunately, many of the Pharisees had no interest in God at all. And for them, it was more about theater. And Jesus was very critical of them, calling them whitewashed tombs, which means you look good on the outside, but you're dead in the inside. In contrast, with sinners, Jesus was incredibly compassionate. Take the woman caught in the act of adultery as an example. The Pharisees grabbed her, threw her before Jesus, not because they cared about the law or what was right or wrong. They just wanted to put him to a test that hopefully he would fail. They throw her down at the feet of Christ. They say, the law says this woman should be put to death. What do you say? Jesus looks around at these creepy, self-righteous, arrogant hypocrites. And we read that he stoops down and writes in the sand, stands up, writes in the sand again. Then he looks at them and says, let him that is among you without sin cast the first stone. And the Bible says they left from the eldest to the youngest. Now he looks at this woman who actually was guilty of this sin. And he says, woman, where are your accusers? She says, I have none, Lord. It's interesting, the very word that he used for woman is a term of respect. It's almost as though he called her ma'am or lady. I don't know if she'd ever been called that before. But he said, ma'am, lady, woman, where are your accusers? Showing that he didn't just see her for what she was, he saw her for what she could become. Yeah, at that moment, she was an immoral woman caught in the act. But he saw that she could become a woman of God. Woman, lady, ma'am, where are your accusers? I have none, Lord. Then go and sin no more. And we see this over and over again. He's loving and patient and compassionate with sinners, even being called the friend of sinners, but very quick to deal with self-righteous hypocrites. Listen to this. Better to be an honest sinner than a lying saint.
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4: I just wanted to let Greg know that he has inspired my life. I feel like he's an older brother, and he's given me so much hope and love through the Word of Christ. 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Take care.
3: It's a blessing to know that listeners are hearing these messages and God is using His Word to touch hearts. How have Pastor Greg's studies impacted your life? Would you let him know? Send an email to greg@harvest.org.
2: Well, today, Pastor Greg is presenting a study of the sin of Ananias and Sapphira in a message called Honest to God. Let's listen.
1: So here we come now to the story of how the devil changes his approach. At first, he attacked the church outwardly, and that blew up in his face. Instead of weakening the church, it strengthened the church. So now he comes in a different way. First, he came like a lion. Now he's going to come like a serpent, just like he came to Eve in the Garden of Eden, slithering in. That's how the devil often works. He'll attack you on the outside, and you're fighting him here, but you might be letting him in somewhere else. So let's get the backdrop of the story. Barnabas, is seen giving a gift to the church for the use of ministry. Now, I love Barnabas. He's called the son of consolation. Whenever you read about Barnabas, he's encouraging someone. And here he is giving this. Now, no one forced him to do this. No one pressured him to do this. And periodically, we have people come to us and say, I want to give a gift to the ministry because I want to invest in what you guys are doing. And we're so appreciative of that. But here's the thing. This was voluntary. He didn't have to do it, but he wanted to do it. And other members in the church did the same thing. They were sort of pitching in and helping out because some believers, because of persecution, were losing their employment. They needed help. So the church was pooling their resources. It wasn't forced on them by the government. It was voluntarily done by members of the church, of the congregation. But so Ananias and Sapphira see this and they think, wow, look at how the people appreciate this. We want to be seen as virtuous people too. So this is what happens next. And one of the most shocking stories in the Bible, quite candidly. Acts chapter 5, starting in verse 1, I'm reading from the New Living Translation. There was a man named Ananias, who with his wife Sapphira sold some property. He brought part of the property to the apostles, but claimed it was the full amount. His wife agreed to this deception. Underline that, this deception. Then Peter said, Ananias, why has Satan filled your heart? You lied to the Holy Spirit. And you kept some of the money for yourself. This property was yours to sell or not sell, as you wish or not. And after selling it, the money was yours to keep or to give away. Why would you do a thing like this? You're not lying to us, you're lying to God. And as soon as Ananias heard these words, he fell to the ground and died. And everyone who heard about it was terrified. Well, then some young men wrapped him in a sheet, took him out and buried him. About 3 hours later, his wife comes in, not knowing what had happened. Peter asks her, what was this price you and your husband received for the land? She said, yeah, that was the price. Peter said, how could the two of you even think of doing a thing like this, conspiring together to test the Spirit of the Lord? Just outside that door are the young men who buried your husband, and they'll carry you out too. And instantly, she fell to the floor and died, and the young men saw she was dead, and they carried her out and buried her beside her husband. And great fear gripped the entire church and all the others who heard what happened. We'll stop there. How's that for a story? Wow. Why did God deal so severely with these two people? Because they committed a specific sin against the Spirit that still can be committed today. They lied to the Spirit of God. Verse 4, you've not lied to men, but to God. Their sin was they lied to the Holy Spirit. The Holy Spirit is a member of the Trinity, Father, Son, and Holy Spirit. The Holy Spirit has a will. The Holy Spirit has a personality. The Holy Spirit can be specifically sinned against. There are specific sins identified in the Bible that can be committed against the Holy Spirit. For instance, you can insult the Spirit. You can resist the Spirit. You can lie to the Spirit, as the story here shows, and you can blaspheme the Spirit. So what is this about? Again, Ananias and Sapphira were hypocrites. They were playing a part. They were pretending to be something that they were not. They wanted people to think they were really devoted to God when they weren't. Now, before we criticize them, let's just ask ourselves this question. Have we ever done anything like this? The answer is yes. Here's how. You know, we put on a performance. Maybe there's a prayer meeting and it's our turn to pray and we hog the prayer. You ever pray with people like that? They just pray forever, forever. And it's a very flowery prayer. Because what are they doing? They want to impress you, right? Oh, our Father, we thank thee today. And I thank you, Lord, as I was studying your word for 3 hours, how you spoke to my heart. And then, Lord, as I was actually leading people to Christ on the way over here, 6 or 7, as I recall. But, Lord, what is that all about? You're talking more about you than the Lord. And so this is the thing. We can do the same thing. In fact, Jesus called out the Pharisees in Matthew 6. In a modern translation, he says, be especially careful when you're trying to be good so you don't make a performance out of it. It might be good theater, but the God who made you will not be applauding. Don't pray for theater. Don't worship for theater. You know, some people always say, I'm going to really just, you know, sing louder and lift my hands higher. And that's all good. We want that. But don't do it in a way where you're drawing unnecessary attention to yourself. Sometimes people will pretend to be a Christian when it works to their benefit. Maybe you're a Christian girl and some guy comes up and says, hey, I'd like to take you out for dinner. And you say, well, I don't want to be involved with anyone who's not a Christian. Are you a Christian? And he says, yeah. Hallelujah. Even the way he said it was kind of creepy. It's a good. Doesn't the Bible say something about greeting one another with a holy kiss? So come here, hold on. That guy might be lying to your face, right? Or maybe when you go to buy a vehicle, a number of years ago, I was looking at some truck and the car dealer was cussing up a blue streak, all this profanity. And then he says, so tell me, what's your name, Greg? Yeah, what do you do for a living? I'm a pastor. All of a sudden, it's like, hallelujah, praise the Lord, brother. I'm like, give me a break. Just be an honest sinner, not a lying car dealer. Sometimes when someone's running for office and they want to get the evangelical vote, all of a sudden, there's the little religious rhetoric in their speeches, and they show up at church, and they want to be noticed, and hey, everybody, look, yeah, here I am. So be careful to not put on a performance. God doesn't like it when you do that. Again, let me emphasize, better to be an honest sinner than a lying saint. So don't put this show on. That's what Ananias and Sapphira were doing. They were pretending to be something they were not.

0: Pastor Greg Laurie, urging lifestyles of transparent honesty as we walk with the Lord. Good insight today here on A New Beginning. When we're pretending to be a believer, most people can see right through that. And God can always see right through that. How is your relationship with the Lord? Have you ever come to Him and asked Him to forgive you of your sins? Have you decided to follow Him? Pastor Greg, what would you say to the person listening who is not sure if they've ever come to the Lord and asked Him to be their Savior?
1: Yes, I think they need to make this commitment to Christ. Here's what the Bible says. Whoever will call upon the name of the Lord will be saved. So you need to reach out to God. Not just think about it, not just say, one of these days I would like to, just do it. In fact, you can do it right now. You say, well, how do I call out to the name of the Lord? You do it through prayer. God is just a prayer away. How about if I lead you in a prayer? And you could pray this prayer after me. You can pray it out loud if you like. You can pray it quietly in your heart, but direct this prayer toward God, and you could pray it after me right now. You ready? Pray this after me. Lord Jesus, I know that I'm a sinner, but I know that you're the Savior, and I want a relationship with you. So as your word says, I'm calling on the name of the Lord. I'm asking you to save me from my sin, and I'm asking that we begin a new relationship today. Thank you for loving me and sending your son Jesus to die on the cross for my sin and then raising him from the dead. I now put my faith and trust in Jesus Christ, and I ask this in Jesus' name. Amen.
0: Amen. 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You know, Pastor Greg, there are times when we have the privilege of praying with someone to accept Christ.
1: Yes.
0: And when that happens, you know, we really want to give them something to follow up.
1: Yeah.
0: And obviously, a Bible is a great option, the best option. And you have a new book, What Every Growing Christian Needs to Know. It kind of sounds like that would be a great introduction to the Christian life.
1: Yeah, I think so, Dave. I think it'd be very helpful because, you know, you wonder, where do I go now? You know, when I became a Christian at the age of 17, no one gave me anything. They didn't give me a Bible. They didn't say, Greg, you need to start going to church now. And the school bell rang because it happened on my high school campus, and I literally had no idea what to do next. And thank God a guy I didn't know from Adam's house cat, and I don't know that Adam had a house cat, but it's an expression. Anyway, this guy named Mark comes up to me. He introduces himself. He takes me to church, and effectively he started to disciple me. That was so important. But I want to help other people sort of be like Mark was to me. And this is a resource you could put in the hands of a new believer. In fact, you could go through it with them, and it would be helpful to you as well. You could break things down and explain it. You could start a little small group and invite new believers over to it. But this is something that will be a blessing to them because, you know, when I read a book, I'm not trying to impress anyone, Dave. I'm not some prolific author. I speak in a very plain, understandable way. And by the way, that's intentional. I heard one great Bible preacher from days gone by who said the objective of preaching is to get the cookies on the bottom shelf where the kids can get to them. So I try to do that. I use humor. I use illustration. I try to write in a language, in a way of speaking that people understand, because I just want them to internalize these truths. You know, and I have to say that the Bible says of Jesus, the common people heard him gladly. He wasn't trying to impress the Pharisees and the Sadducees and the religious elite of the day. In fact, he had some pretty scathing words for them. He was trying to communicate with the regular folk out there who just wanted to get closer to God. So if you want to learn more about how to get the most out of your Bible study and how to pray more effectively and how to share your faith in a way that you'll see results, then you want to order a copy of this new book, What Every Growing Christian Needs to Know.
0: 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Well, next time, Pastor Greg has more insights on the dangers of lying to the Spirit and the other offenses we can commit against the Lord. 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
1: Foundations of Freedom, a look at America's founding principles and the leaders who shaped our nation.
2: In 1783, the Revolutionary War was nearly over, but America's future remained uncertain. Officers in the Continental Army were angry. Congress had failed to provide promised pay, and some considered using the Army's power to force the government's hand. George Washington understood their frustration, but he also knew the liberty they had fought to win could be destroyed by the very army that secured it. Washington confronted his officers and urged them to choose honor, patience, and loyalty to the Republic over rebellion. He could have used their anger to increase his own power. Instead, he used his influence to restrain it. Power asks what it can take. Character asks what duty requires. Washington's lesson still stands. Freedom survives when leaders place principle above ambition and remain faithful to God, country, and the people they serve.
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0: When a blind beggar encountered Jesus, his vision was miraculously restored. But that's not all that happened. Today on Truth for Life Weekend, Alistair Begg points out how this once hopeless and helpless man's life was completely transformed. We'll learn from his example what a genuine response of faith looks like.
1: We're going to read from the Bible again, from John's Gospel, and from chapter 6 tonight, verse 25. When they found him on the other side of the lake, they asked him, "Rabbi, when did you get here?" And Jesus answered, "I tell you the truth, you're looking for me, not because you saw miraculous signs, but because you ate the loaves and had your fill. Do not work for food that spoils, but for food that endures to eternal life, which the Son of Man will give you. On him, God the Father has placed his seal of approval." Then they asked him, "What must we do to do the works God requires?" Jesus answered, "The work of God is this, to believe in the one he has sent." So they asked him, "What miraculous sign then will you give that we may see it and believe you? What will you do? Our fathers ate the manna in the desert, as it is written, he gave them bread from heaven to eat." Jesus said to them, "I tell you the truth, it is not Moses who has given you the bread from heaven, but it is my Father who gives you the true bread from heaven. For the bread of God is he who comes down from heaven and gives life to the world." "Sir," they said, "from now on, give us this bread." Then Jesus declared, "I am the bread of life. He who comes to me will never grow hungry, and he who believes in me will never be thirsty. But as I told you, you have seen me, and still you do not believe. All that the Father gives me will come to me, and whoever comes to me I will never drive away. For I have come down from heaven not to do my will, but to do the will of him who sent me. And this is the will of him who sent me, that I shall lose none of all that he has given me, but raise them up at the last day. For my Father's will is that everyone who looks to the Son and believes in him shall have eternal life, and I will raise him up at the last day." Amen. And our text for this evening is, "Then the man said," verse 38, "Lord, I believe," and he worshiped him. O Lord our God, you have known about this day and about this evening. And so our trust and our confidence is in you as we turn to the Bible now. Teach us, Lord, we pray. For Jesus' sake, amen. I wondered, would it be wrong to suggest that we could somehow pry in, as it were, to the communion of Jesus with his Father? Given all that he has revealed of himself in the Bible, is it wrong for us to think that we might get an inkling of something of what passed between God the Son and God the Father in the exercise of the ministry of the Lord Jesus Christ? Because when we read the Bible, when we read the Gospels, it becomes clear that a large part of Jesus' life was directly related to his communion with his Father. That from the very outset of things, the disciples are perplexed because they can't find Jesus, and when they finally locate him, they discover that he has been out and he has been spending time in prayer with his Father. Some of the prayers of Jesus we know because they're recorded for us in Scripture. For example, what we refer to as his high priestly prayer in John 17 is an insight, gives us an inkling of the communion between Son and Father. We also have, as he approaches Gethsemane, and indeed find him in Gethsemane, speaking to his Father in a way that is then disclosed for us in the record of the Gospels. Lord, if you are willing, let this cup pass from me, but nevertheless, not my will, but yours be done. And what is essentially a prayer from the cross, when he says to his Father, Father, forgive them, for they know not what they do. And with those instances, we can speak with clarity because we have the text before us. But it is not about those things that I'm wondering. It is about the undisclosed times. It is about the occasions in which Jesus, at the beginning of the day, committed his day to the Father and went out to do the Father's will. It is that kind of thing I found myself wondering about. Jesus beginning the day, presumably saying to his Father, Father, thank you for a good night's rest. Thank you for the gift of this new day. Thank you for another day in which to serve you, in which to do your will. Father, you know that I have come to do your will, and I do know that your will is that all who look to me may have eternal life, that all who believe in me may have eternal life. And I'm going out into this day, Father, and I'm going to meet a lot of people. And I want you, Father, to guide me, to prompt me. You have poured out the Spirit upon me at my baptism, enabling me and quickening me. And I want you to help me to know those with whom I should spend time and those with whom I should stop and talk and the others that I should simply leave and keep moving past. Now, for us to think in those terms may be unsettling, but as I say, I think it's all right to do. And when we think in those terms, we then have confidence in recognizing, and this is why we read from John 6, the perspective of Jesus in looking out on the prospect of his ministry. All that the Father gives me will come to me, and whoever comes to me I will never drive away. For I have come down from heaven, he is the Messiah from heaven, he is the Son of Man, as we saw this morning, not to do my will, but to do the will of him who sent me. And this is the will of him who sent me, that I shall lose none of all that he has given me, but raise them up at the last day. Father, I commit the day to you. I'm going to join the rest of the gang now, and we're off into the day. Now look at the beginning of John 9. As he went along, he saw a man blind from birth. And the disciples made this man the occasion of a stop. He perhaps saw the way in which the disciples looked at the man, and he then was able to respond to the question that the disciples asked of the man. And this is a rather mind-blowing point, but the incident in John chapter 9 falls within the great panorama of God's redemptive purpose from all of eternity. That this moment in time with a man born blind and what is an apparently inconsequential stop at the middle of the day or the commencement of the day is part of the fulfillment of the promise of God to Abraham that through your seed all the nations of the earth will be blessed. It is part of the great ongoing consummating purpose of God to put together a company of people that no one can count from every tribe and nation and language and people and tongue. It is part of the fulfillment of the promise of Jesus as he recounts it here in John chapter 6. So that although we have looked at John chapter 9 in a kind of atomized way, in a way that has not only picked it out of the surrounding chapters of John, but indeed has picked it out of S of God to put together a company of people that no one can count from every tribe and

drama of God's redemptive purpose. And what a chapter John 9 has proved to be. I certainly have learned a lot from it. I hope that some of you have too. And the event of the healing of this man and what follows from it is remarkable. I found myself sitting and saying, how did Jesus find this man? And then, how did Jesus leave this man? And in considering how he found him and how he left him, there is actually the description of how Jesus finds men and women in their lostness and how he then leaves them as sheep that have been found. Now, we don't know the amount of time that is involved in John chapter 9. We don't know whether it's a day or a few days. We're not told. But whatever the period of time is, think with me just for a moment as we review chapter 9 about what has happened to this man. Think of how he was when Jesus addressed him. He was helpless and he was hopeless. He was a blind man and a beggar. Consider the fact that Jesus sought him out. Consider the fact that Jesus asked him to do something which was so strikingly dramatic that there must have been something in the very authority of Jesus' voice that caused the man to allow this stranger whom he couldn't see to spit on the ground, to make a paste, and to rub it on his eyes. And then to be prepared at the word of this stranger to go and wash off the mud. Consider the fact that he was made the object of God's supernatural intervention in that his sight was restored. And as a result of that, he then was given the opportunity to go back to his neighbors and to his family and to appraise them of this dramatic thing that had happened. He was severely tested as a result of this by the neighborhood community. He was denied the support of his parents, who refused to answer the question and pass the buck. As a result, he was cast back afresh on the mercy of God. When challenged again by the religious authorities, he confounded them by his answers. And as a result of that, he was reviled by them and then thrown out by them. He is then sought out again by the Savior, and he is taught by Jesus. And as a result, he falls at his feet in devoted worship. And it is there that we leave him. That's where the Holy Spirit finally draws this picture to a close. Begins the picture at the outset of the chapter with a man in all of his hopelessness and his helplessness, and ends the picture, leaves him where this man will always and ever be as a worshiper of Christ the Messiah, the Savior, the King. Because actually, that's where that man is tonight. You understand that, don't you? That having died, he has been ushered into the company of those, having come to eternal life, a life which begins in the now and leads to the then, having been ushered into the reality of that, he now takes his place in that company in Revelation 7, who are worshiping the Lamb, who are declaring that salvation belongs to the Lord our God and to the Lamb who sits on the throne. He perhaps knows now, although I can't say with certainty, that he is actually one of the early fulfillments of the statement made by Jesus to another lady that he sought out in John chapter 4, when she asked a question concerning the nature of worship, whether in Gerizim with the Pharisees or in Jerusalem with the Jews. And remember Jesus' amazing statement. He said, "That's really not the issue, madam. It's not about geography. The time is coming and has now come when those who worship the Father will worship him in spirit and in truth. For those are the kind of worshipers the Father seeks." Now again, remember, in the morning he prays to his Father, "Father, I'm going out today seeking worshipers." The blind beggar is addressed, and the blind beggar's life is changed, and the blind beggar's mind is taught, and what does he become?
a worshiper.

0: in fulfillment of the direct purpose of God. God is seeking those who will worship Him. And as we think of the nature of this whole progression, it certainly speaks to us concerning not only the dimensions of what it means to come to Jesus, but also what it means to live in Christ. When it says here that the man inquired, who are you that I may believe? We said this morning, quoting Carson, that mature and knowledgeable faith is far more a consequence than it is a condition of that decisive entry into the promises of God. And for however long this man would have lived, he would have grown in a knowledge and in an understanding of who Jesus is. And if you have recently become a Christian, if you have, like this man said, Lord, I believe, and have become a worshiper of God, then as you are growing in grace and in a knowledge of Jesus, you will be learning the main things of the gospel. And as you think, you're beginning to put the immensity of the picture together. That being God, in His infinite mercy, Jesus came and took upon Himself our nature, and He lived as a man amongst men and women. You've been learning that His life was unique, that He was absolutely perfect, that by His death He dealt with sin, that He took upon Himself the sin that He had never committed. He was numbered with the transgressors. He died, the righteous for the unrighteous, to bring us to God. You've been learning that the Father accepted the sufferings of Christ as the propitiation for all who believe in Him. And you've discovered that tonight Jesus sits enthroned in heaven as the ascended King, and it is from there that He will come a second time, not to bear sin, but to bring salvation to those who are waiting for Him. And if you have begun to get a modicum of that, if you have begun to grasp the smallest part of that, then you will understand why it is that the man cast himself before Jesus. The Greek verb is proskuneo. It is the same word as in John 4. It is the same word as in Revelation 7. And they cast themselves and their crowns before Him, declaring salvation belongs to our God. One of the commentators says the ultimate reason for the decline in Christian worship must always ultimately be a failure to recognize and experience the redeeming work of Jesus. I think that is absolutely dead on. You can talk all you like about style of worship, whether you're singing accompanied or unaccompanied, whether you're singing in the 21st century or the 14th century, whether you are singing Gregorian chants or whether you're doing it antiphonally or whatever in the world you are doing. But if you are in Christ, you understand that worship is a reflex action, that praise is a genuine reality. And He said, Lord, I believe. And He cast Himself down in obeisance. And when you have men and women who do not understand what it is to praise, who do not understand what it is to throw themselves down, as it were, at the feet of Christ, you are dealing with a group of people who do not understand who Jesus is or why He came, or certainly they have lost sight of it along the journey. Oh, a congregation of God's people, if they are in Christ, must be a worshiping, praising congregation. And the decline in worship in the 21st century is because of the ascendancy of man and the diminution of God. Because we are stuck on ourselves and our expectations and our hopes and our dreams and our affirmations. And it is not all about us. It is all about God. And it is not all about you and the songs you want to sing, or about me and the songs I want to sing. It is all about God and getting glory to His name. And when I think that God, His Son, not sparing, send Him to die, I scarce can take it in. That on the cross, my burden gladly bearing, He bled and died to take away my sin. Then sings my soul. But not until then. If you are not a worshiper, check to see whether you are a believer. Check to see whether the first part of the sentence is yours, because the absence of the second part is directly related to the absence of the first. Lord, I believe in you. And then he worshiped him.
1: 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Alistair will return to close today's program with prayer in just a minute. Here at Truth for Life, we believe that as God's Word is faithfully taught, His Spirit is working to teach and train us, as well as to comfort and offer direction in hard times. That's why we're passionate about teaching what the Bible says, what it means, and why it matters. Our prayer is that God, by His grace, will move people from merely having an interest in religion to enjoying a relationship with Jesus as a genuine worshiper, like the man healed from blindness in today's message. As we learn today, when Jesus saves us, it should result in genuine worship and a desire to tell others about him. Have you ever wanted to share the gospel with someone, maybe even planned out what you'd say, but when they resisted, you found yourself retreating to avoid conflict? Well, today we're offering a free audiobook that will help you engage in differences of opinion with kindness, courage, and with truth so that relationships can be strengthened rather than damaged. The book is titled The Art of Disagreeing. 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Now here's Alistair.
0: Father, we ask that you will take what is of yourself and write it in our hearts. Whatever is extraneous or irrelevant, unclear, untrue, you just banish it from our recollection. I pray for some who came this morning and they never knew what they would be up against or what they would find, and they just have one question running through their heads right now, and they're personalizing. They're saying to themselves, do I believe in this Jesus? I pray, Lord, that they will, either tonight, today, trust in Christ, turn from their sin and trust Him. Or that as they talk with friends and family members, that they might come to believe in Jesus. And we pray that those of us who are able to affirm our belief in Jesus may become these worshipers. It's only knowing ourselves to be lost that we understand what it means to be found, to be helpless, to understand what it is to be made strong, to be sinful, to understand what it means to be set free. And then since it is a day of good news, surely we wouldn't keep the good news to ourselves. Help us then to go out and tell the world that Jesus is alive and that he seeks and saves those who are lost. For we pray in his precious name. Amen.
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7: In 1783, the Revolutionary War was nearly over, but America's future remained uncertain. Officers in the Continental Army were angry. Congress had failed to provide promised pay, and some considered using the Army's power to force the government's hand. George Washington understood their frustration, but he also knew the liberty they had fought to win could be destroyed by the very army that secured it. Washington confronted his officers and urged them to choose honor, patience, and loyalty to the Republic over rebellion. He could have used their anger to increase his own power. Instead, he used his influence to restrain it. Power asks what it can take. Character asks what duty requires. Washington's lesson still stands. Freedom survives when leaders place principle above ambition and remain faithful to God, country, and the people they serve.
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9: 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This weekend, Salem News Channel's America 250 film series presents Government Gangsters. 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
20: This is a voice of truth, the voice of God's inerrant, absolute, unbroken, verbally inspired word. This is Pastor Albert Pendarvis, pastor here at the First Baptist Church of Algiers. We're located now in Walker, Louisiana. Many, many years we were in New Orleans in a little suburb there called Algiers until Katrina came along and washed us out, destroyed our property, and we moved up here about an hour's drive from New Orleans. And the Lord has been faithful to us and gracious to us. We never missed a broadcast. But the message you'll hear today is the wood laid in order, his life and ministry. And this is number 314. We'll be glad to send it to you free and postpaid in booklet form. Now you stay tuned. I'll give you the mailing address at the close of the service.
2: In our series of messages on the trail of the serpent, it was necessary to set forth the eternal blood covenant which Satan has trailed ever since he was cast out of heaven, and show you the deep significance of the death of Christ by means of which he shed his blood as the mediator of the covenant. For Christ to be the legally accepted agent in this eternal transaction, he had to meet certain requirements, both in his person and in his work, and he had to fulfill his office to the very letter of the covenant. We have been giving you, thus saith the Lord, showing you first the term laid down in the covenant, better known as the Old Testament, which is divided into three parts, the law, the Psalms, and the prophets. That's the way Christ divided them. Then we have given you the historical fulfillment in the New Testament. Now, my friend, if you do not believe the Bible, I have no message for you. I don't. If you don't believe God's Word, I have no message for you. I visited a man some time ago who asked me the question, Brother Shelton, what has happened to the ministry today that has made them stray off after the atheism and skepticism of higher learning? And he told me some of his experiences. I've been keeping up with the religious trend of our nation from the news medium, but I have not been in direct contact with very many preachers and religious leaders, and I never dreamed that the ministry as a whole is floundering on the rocks of skepticism as it is. I know we have lots of mail from preachers saying, please send me your booklets. They are a great help to me in my study, or we don't have such material on the market. And I wonder what our seminaries and Bible schools teaching. One man told me on this investigation that 25% of the students in the seminary where he was going did not believe in the Christ as the Son of God. As I have looked into the situation we face today, I want to see if I can show you our trouble and the remedy briefly before me, before we go into our message on the wood laid in order, are the prophecies concerning our Lord's first coming and their fulfillment. The whole trouble hinges on one question, the question that Satan asked Eve in the garden. Yea, hath God said? My friend, God either communicated his word and his will to man, or he did not. If God communicated himself to man through his word, and he did, then his word is a direct revelation, because there you will find truths taught that never did cross the minds of the philosophers and the wisest men on earth, except by revelation. When Satan succeeded in seducing man, whether he's a preacher in the pulpit or a drunkard in the gutter, to move from the ground of faith in the Word of God and enter into the realm of apologetics, or the intellectuals are explaining why and wherefore of God's Word, trying to defend Christ and Christianity, or the Bible and its doctrines, he's got you just where he wants you. Amen. That is where Satan injects doubts and agnosticism into your mind. Through higher education and textual criticism, the devil has succeeded in putting the ministry, get it now, hold your seat, on the defense, and the average seminary and Bible school has exposed their students to every conceivable diabolical challenge of God's Word under the guise wise of trying to equip the young preacher to hold his ground on the intellectual basis, and you cannot do it. No, sir. Yes, Satan said, in the day that thou eatest, God knoweth, you will be as gods, knowing good and evil. And man ended up in corruption and alienated from the life of God. That's our minister today. And the end is corruption and violence, because the leaven of unbelief will spread until the whole lump is leavened. Do you, my friend, read God's word as if his very finger wrote it? If not, it is because you have been influenced by Satan's detracting question. Yea, hath God said? Listen to the words of the Lord Jesus Christ in Matthew 5:17. Think not that I am come to destroy the law or the prophets. I am not come to destroy, but to fulfill. For verily I say unto you, till heaven and earth pass, get it now, hold your seat, one jot, one tittle shall in no wise pass from the law till all be fulfilled. Here our Lord put his stamp of approval upon the Hebrew Bible as he knew it in his times, including the jots and the tittles, which are the vowel points. And it stands as written by the very finger of God. I refuse to get entangled in Satan's great winding arguments on the verbal inspiration of the Bible, because I know it is the Word of God. I know it because no other book has ever told me the secrets of my heart, the secrets of my soul and heart. No other word has described the longings of my deep heart's cry after that which will satisfy my being. No other word has revealed to me that one who bore my guilt and my sin and left me free in Christ to rejoice and to praise and to worship the one who redeemed me in his own blood. There is no other who spoke peace to my soul, no other who walked by my side and dwells in my heart day by day, no other who reveals the beauties of redemption to my heart but Christ. And I find it in the book written with the finger of God, the Bible. Oh, could I cry to you, poor preacher, who are wandering around in the maze of unbelief and doubt and fears and anxieties and uncertainties. Just believe him. Just read his word and hear his own words, the testimony of his own eternal purpose, his covenant with his Son and with the eternal Spirit to bring man into union with himself through the redemption that is in Christ Jesus. That's a solid foundation beneath your sliding feet. My friend, get this one thing. The Bible is not to be argued or debated. It is to be believed and proclaimed. And it is to men as they are. Remember this one thing, that every honest individual who wants to know whether the Bible is God's Word can know it. You ask me, how, Brother Sheldon, can I really know that it is God's Word? Christ said in John 7:17, if any man will do his will, he shall know of the doctrine, whether it be of God or whether I speak of myself. Now there's the crux of the whole matter. The sinner who argues and debates or begs the question is not honest. He's just thrown up a smoke screen to hide beneath and evade God's demand to every man to bow his knees and confess Jesus as Lord. Will to do his will. That's it. Sinner, if you come to Christ willing to do his will, you will know Christ and his doctrine, and you will love him and count him precious, according to 2 Peter 2:7. Unto you, therefore, who believe, he is precious. Yes, he is. In our last study, we saw Christ in his genealogy and birth, taking man into union with himself while we were yet sinners, because God was sending his own Son in the likeness of sinful flesh. And for sin, so that he could condemn sin in the flesh, that the law, that the righteousness of the law might be fulfilled in us by the indwelling Holy Spirit. Romans 8:2-4. Turn to Hosea 3:1 and read, quote, "Then said the Lord unto me, Go yet, love a woman, beloved of her friends, yet an adulteress, according to the love of the Lord God to the children of Israel, who look to other gods and love flagons of wine. So I bought her to me for 15 pieces of silver." Here we notice that God commended his love toward us, in that while we were yet sinners, Christ died for us. Stop and think a minute, my friend. The holy God who could not look upon sin, yet so loved the children of Israel, that he sent Hosea to Israel as an illustration of his love. In the first chapter, he told him to marry an adulteress. They had three children, and she left him to run after other lovers. In the verse one just read to you, he is now telling Hosea to keep on loving her with the same undying love that Jehovah loves Israel with. So Hosea went and bought her for 15 pieces of silver. The rest of the prophecy of Hosea is an unfolding of his teachings, which his marriage typified. Yes, Jehovah loves Israel with an undying love that has caused him to buy her out of the slave market at the price of a slave, 15 pieces of silver. In Zechariah 11:12, we find the Jewish priest would evaluate Christ at 30 shekels, which is the price of a man's slave, or a maiden slave, that was to be repaid to the owner if he was killed by the neighbor's ox. But in playing the harlot with other gods, Jehovah's wife, which is the nation Israel, sold herself for iniquity and must be redeemed as a slave to harlotry. My friend, every sinner out of Christ has reduced himself. Hit it now. Hold it. Hold it. Every sinner out of Christ has reduced himself to the level of a spiritual prostitute by worshiping other gods. What is the god of your heart that your lust runs after? Esau himself sold himself for a bowl of red beans. What are you selling your soul for? Huh? From beginning to end, Christ moved in the full consciousness of his messianic office as he went about in his daily life and his ministry on behalf of God for man and on man's behalf for God. He had to direct the entire transaction of redemption. Not one detail could he omit. You and I will never know the sufferings of Christ as he moved among sinful humanity. And then in the agony of his soul suffering, he endured from the Garden of Gethsemane to the final scenes of the cross. Yet as he bared his human soul to receive the full force of blow upon blow, such suffering that makes men beside themselves, he reigned from the tree in absolute control as the mediator of the covenant. And Satan today is reigning from the tree, the Christmas tree. Yes, he is. He's trying to imitate Christ reigning from the tree, the cross, where that redemption is paid. And Satan would not have redemption bought by the price that Christ is paying for it. But he's having today his fun of reigning from the Christmas tree. All the scriptures must be fulfilled. Every promise, every prophecy must be fulfilled. All of righteousness must be fulfilled, and a sin offering without spot and blemish must be offered up unto the Father to satisfy justice and secure the release of his chosen. This scripture brings our next group of prophecies that our Lord fulfilled, which are five in number, and they are the characteristics of his righteous life as a man. It is the righteousness which he imputed to every repentant believer to offer unto God. In this connection, I call your attention first to the number five, which also speaks the responsibility of man in both his personal character and his walk and work. We have already seen that there are five prophecies regarding his genealogy, which is his person as the God-man. Now we'll take up the five prophecies concerning his human character. And following that, we have 10 prophecies that will do with his ministry on earth. 5 as mediator for God to man, and 5 as mediator from man to God. In these 20 prophecies, 2 groups of 5 prophesies about his person, and in 2 groups of 5 prophesies about his ministry, covering his mediatorship in his relationship to God and to man as fulfilling the righteousness that God requires of man. And now, Israel, what doth the Lord thy God require thee but to fear the Lord thy God, to walk all of his ways, and to love him and to serve him, thy God, with all thy heart and with all thy soul, to keep the commandments of the Lord and his statutes, which I command thee this day for thy good. Today, as we look at the righteous character of Christ as the Son of God, which he wrought out as a cloak of righteousness for his elect, let's see the fivefold character that God requires of his people, and then see the 5 prophecies fulfilled in Christ, our perfect righteousness, which we could not receive by inheritance except through his death. For where testimony is, there must also necessity, necessary be the death of the testator. For a testament is a force after men are dead. Otherwise, literally, there is no way of enforcing it while the testator liveth. What God requires of man, according to Deuteronomy 10, Christ wrought out in his earthly life and character and made it over to his espoused bride through his last will and testimony, and we receive it by inheritance. John 3:20, a man can receive nothing except be given him from above. Now here is what God requires. Now listen, to fear the Lord thy God, second, to walk in all of his ways, third, to love him, fourth, to serve the Lord thy God with all thy heart and with all thy soul, fifth, to keep the commandments of the Lord and his statutes, which I command thee this day. This is the righteousness which God demands in body, soul, and spirit. It is the righteousness that all have sinned and come short. Romans 3:23. Again, it is the righteousness that is imputed to the broken, repentant, believing sinner. And it is the righteousness that the Holy Spirit works out in the heart and life of the believer. This is the righteousness of the new nature that the sinner receives when he is born again. And the Apostle John warns every professing believer, little children, let no man deceive you. He that doeth righteousness is righteous, even as he is righteous. And this is the righteousness that he further tells us will be manifest in us at his coming, for we shall be like him in righteousness, holiness, and purity. And he will show in the ages to come the praise of the glory of his grace that he bestowed upon his elect. Before Christ entered upon the public ministry, he went down to John in the Jordan River to be baptized and told him, listen now, thus it becometh us to fulfill all righteousness. Then he was tested by Satan in the wilderness, and he resisted temptation in body, soul, and spirit. Therefore he was without sin. All right, let's look at the prophecies concerning his righteous character. There are 5, and the first one is poor, is his poverty. Isaiah 53 says, for he shall grow up before him as a tender plant, as a root out of dry ground. He hath no form nor comeliness, and when we shall see him, there is no beauty that we should desire him. Paul tells us that though he was rich, yet for your sakes he became poor, by laying aside his glory. Mark 6:1 tells us that he was discredited by his own countrymen, and he himself said in the Sermon on the Mount, blessed are the poor in spirit. Christ said in Luke 9:58, foxes have holes, birds of the air have nests, but the Son of Man hath not where to lay his head. Poor in spirit, is the first requirement of a right of a righteousness that is acceptable to God, and therefore it is the first test of a sinner's salvation. Christ came among us as a foolish, weak, base, despised, and nothing, because he made himself of no reputation and took upon him the form of a servant. 1 Corinthians 1:26 tells us God's calling is from among the nobodies of the world. How does God take away the self-sufficiency and dominating character of a sinner and make him poor in spirit? Listen, the Holy Spirit convicts you by opening your eyes to see that you're poor, that you're ignorant and foolish. He lets you see your weakness and dependence and feel your base and sinful nature until you come to hate yourself and despise all your pretenses. Yes, it takes nothing less than the power of the Holy Spirit to strip a sinner down to his real condition, and that he is in a state of poverty before God. He can't buy. He has nothing to buy with. He's a beggar. Have you ever learned to be a beggar, sinner? You're ashamed to beg, aren't you? Second, he was meek and humble. And this goes out of the poor in spirit. Listen to Matthew 12:15. But when Jesus knew it, he withdrew himself from them, and great multitudes followed him. And he healed them all and charged them they should not make him known, that it might be fulfilled which was spoken by Isaiah the prophet, saying, he shall not cry, nor lift up, nor cause his voice to be heard in the street. Christ did not seek the honor of man, nor did he seek credit for the work he did. The true believer, stripped at the feet of Christ, always prefers to work out of sight of the public eye, and he lets the other fellow take all the credit he wants. It's enough for the servant that he be like his Lord, and only the new birth can humble a man. Third, we find it prophesied about his compassion and tenderness, which is to love your neighbor as yourself. He shall feed his flock like a shepherd. He shall gather the lambs with his arms and carry them in his bosom, and shall gently lead those that are with young. Then Isaiah 42:3 says, a bruised reed shall he not break, and the smoking flax shall he not quench. He shall bring forth judgment unto victory. This fulfilled in Matthew 12:20, where he's quoted, let's read, for we have not an high priest which cannot be touched with the feeling of our infirmities, but in all points tempted like we are, yet without sin. Let us therefore come boldly to the throne of grace, that we may obtain mercy and find grace to help in time of need. Oh, what compassion our Lord had for the souls of men. Would that I could weep as the Savior wept over Jerusalem and the cities of the plain. Now that's in Hebrews. For a characteristic of the righteousness that God requires is a heart and life free from guile and deceit. And he made his grave with the wicked and with the rich in his death, because he had done no violence, neither was deceit found in his mouth. And then the fifth characteristic of righteousness, and the one most often discredited, is zeal. Because the average individual thinks if you are a Christian, you ought to lie down on the floor and make a doormat of yourself for Satan to wipe his dirty feet on. For zeal of thine house hath eaten thee up is fulfilled in John 2:17. And his disciples remembered that it was written, the zeal of thine house hath eaten me up. This happened when Christ went into the temple and found the merchants selling the sheep and animals for sacrifice, and he drove them out with all the fire and wrath of a righteous soul. His tender compassion, meek Savior who went about doing good, healing the sick and the afflicted, forgiving sins, as a shepherd carrying the lambs in his bosom, and as he ministered the sick and sorrows he met, this same humble man who withdrew from the public eye was set on fire with a holy zeal that threw a caution to the winds and walked in and rebuked the hypocritical, self-righteous Jew for wearing a cloak of religion for their own selfish ends. There's a man in my office the other day that I spoke very plainly to. He said, you're too hard. Yeah, and what he meant was, your zeal has eaten you up. And I tell you, my friends, if a preacher has not the zeal that would drive him forth against sin, I have no confidence in him.
20: 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The Lord has been here gracious to us for many, many years, and Pastor Shelton was a founder and the pastor here for many years, and he was all over this south in southern part of our United States, holding message meetings here and there under a tent, and the Lord blessed him with all those things. But we had his motive was a radio work, and we have what we call a large radio ministry on over 100 stations every week with this broadcast and other broadcasts. But today we're bringing you the Voice of Truth broadcast. The message you will hear today is the wood laid in order, his life and ministry. Let me give that to you again. The wood laid in order, his life and ministry, and it's number 314. The mailing address is Radio Missions, Post Office Box 1810, Walker, Louisiana 70785. One of the best, most pleasurable times that I have is coming in here in the mornings early and opening the mail, getting your letter, getting your card, getting your email, and then rejoicing with you of what the Lord has done in your heart and your life. Would you do that? Would you sit down and write me a note or either email me? My email address is pastor@radiomissions.org. And then I often ask you to go out in the backyard and dig up an old coffee can and send me $100. Back when I was a child growing up out here in the country, old folks used to put their money in a quart jar or a carbide can, dig up a hole out there under the old fig tree, and as they knew where it was. It was kind of a safety net where they didn't have a dollar. They'd go out there and dig it up. So I asked you to dig that up. I had a man did that not long ago, sent me a Folgers coffee can with $20 in it. And he said, Pastor, that's all I had to spare. I said, I appreciate it. I wrote him back and told him how much I appreciate it. So I asked you, not only that, if you don't have a penny to give, you know what you can do? You can pray for the pastor here. Yeah, I'm just an old sinner saved by grace, just an old sinner. I need your prayers. I need the grace of God. And it takes money to bring all these radio stations together. A lady called me not long ago and said, you mean you have to pay for those radio stations, Pastor? I said, yes, ma'am, we sure do. In fact, it's the biggest expense that we have in this ministry is radio time. And we have a bunch of gracious radio people. They keep the price down the best they can. But you write me, let me hear from you. Would you do that? Remember, our mailing address is Radio Missions, Post Office Box 1810, Walker, Louisiana 70785. And my phone number here is area code 225-664-8658. You can call me any morning. I'm always here about 7 o'clock Central Standard Time, and I'll be glad to talk to you. If you do that, I appreciate it. Until next time, goodbye and God bless you.
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5: Bless you and welcome again to Family Oneness, focused on the family, a Bible-centered time of encouragement, sharing a word for fathers, mothers, sons, daughters, grand and godparents, all that make up our family unit. 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We say that the family is God's central design power unit for changing lives and strengthening faith. I'm your host, Pastor Bree Jackson. I'm a pastor at Solid Rock Cathedral Faith Church, where the senior pastor is Bishop R.E. Jackson. We're standing in faith for revival for our families. I'm excited to be here with you again, reminding you of your birthright to be an overcomer. We overcome by the blood of the Lamb and the word of our testimony. Our message today is a faithful prayer. Our key verse is found in the book of 1 Samuel, chapter 1, verses 5 through 17. We will focus on verses 15 through 17. I want to welcome again Bishop R.A. Jackson.
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5: He'll be joining us and we'll close with a prayer for our families. Open your Bibles and turn with me to 1 Samuel, chapter 1, starting at verse number 15. And it reads, "And Hannah answered and said, 'No, my Lord, I'm a woman of a sorrowful spirit. I have drunk neither wine nor strong drink, but have poured out my soul before the Lord. Count not thy handmaiden for a daughter of Belial, for out of the abundance of my complaint and grief have I spoken hitherto.' Then Eli answered and said, 'Go in peace, and the God of Israel grant thee thy petition that thou hast asked of him.'" In honor of Mother's Day, I want to share more about the story of Hannah. So let us go deeper in the lesson. Saints of God, Hannah's story is one of the most well-known stories in the Word of God. She's mentioned at a time where she's longing for a child. She's in the dark season of waiting. It's brought countless times up in the Word of God where we see petitions. But here, saints of God, in 1 Samuel chapter 1, at this time in the Bible, barrenness brought deep shame upon a family, because children were counted as God's blessings. So to have infertility, to be barren, to be without, was a shame that was heavy upon Hannah. She was consumed. She was burdened down, but she had a faithful prayer. Somebody say a faithful prayer. Our angle today of faithful prayer is a petition that has been strained by pain and struggle in a place where there's no other alternative. It's in a place where we see no way out. It seems impossible. So whether it's a diagnosis, position, financial standing, it's a place that's been strained by pain or lack of gain in such a way that it causes us to not care about the normalcy of how things are done or who is watching or what is going on. We must get to a place. We must come to a temple. We have something to say. We're talking about a faithful prayer. It's more than sound. It's more than position, saints of God. It is the entirety of a direct prayer, conversation with the Almighty in a place where we see no other option. It feels like it's almost impossible. I'm talking about when words feel like noise and the noise you're making makes no sense. We're talking about a faithful prayer, a group of sounds and words that come from the heart in faith, trusting in the one and only living God. Somebody say, "I got that." The enemy knows that when that faith field prayer hits the temple in a place called the altar from a heart that has already gone through what they've gone through, and the only other door is through Jesus. He is the truth. He is the way. He is the life. Shout amen. Saints of God, the enemy cannot defeat that. So today we must look at, what sound are we making? Are we ensuring that that sound comes from our heart, our mind, our soul, and our spirit? We're talking about a faithful prayer. Somebody shout, "Draw nigh to God, and he'll draw nigh to you." Families of God, back to the scripture, 1 Samuel chapter 1, starting at verse 9. So Hannah rose up after they had eaten at Shiloh, and after they had drunk, not Eli the priest sat upon a seat by the post of the temple of the Lord. And she was in bitterness of soul, and prayed unto the Lord, and wept sore. And she vowed a vow, somebody say amen, and said, O Lord of hosts, if thou would indeed look on the affliction of thy handmaid, and remember me, and not forget that handmaid, but would give unto thine handmaid a man-child, then I will give him unto the Lord all the days of his life, and there shall no razor come upon his head. In point number one, saints of God, we see here that Hannah knew where to take her problems. She took her problems straight to God in prayer. It was in bitterness of soul, it is said, that Hannah wept much and prayed to the Lord. In verse number 10, it says that Hannah came up to the house of the Lord. Year after year, she was there with her husband offering sacrifices to God and also suffering the ridicule. Somebody today, year after year, day after day, minute after minute. But this year was different. This year was different from all the other years. This year was the year that she would actually see the hand of God. Saints of God, in every situation, God's timing is perfect. A key verse in this chapter actually says, the Lord had closed up her womb, and verses 5 and 6. That might not seem fair to somebody, but understand that God had a purpose behind the plan. His plan was in this time of trouble, we can be assured that God definitely had a plan. He did then, he does now, and he will in every situation of our life. Samuel needed to be born, saints of God, at a crucial time in history, not sooner, not later. He needed for Hannah to be in a place where she was willing to allow Samuel to be brought up to Eli and be raised as a priest. God's purposes are always greater than what we can plan. Somebody shout hallelujah. He had a plan. God had a plan that needed Samuel at the right place, at the right time, and throughout all his years. God was having an eternity conversation. It was not a minute in time. He was having an eternity conversation. He was saying, this offering that you're offering me is throughout all his days and forever to eternity. We know this because one of the greatest priests and prophets in the book of Acts, Peter, says this. He says, Samuel is the first of the prophets after Moses. In the book of Acts chapter 3, verse 24, the translation of Samuel, saints of God, means God has heard. It's the name of God. Oh yes, there was destiny on his life, saints of God. Hannah knew where to take her prayers. Families of God, we can use this in our life. And the application is found in the book of Isaiah chapter 41, starting at verse number 10. Fear thou not, for I am with thee. Be not dismayed, for I am thy God. I will strengthen thee, yea, I will help thee, yea, I will uphold thee with the right hand of my righteousness. Behold, all they that were incensed against thee shall be ashamed and confounded. They shall be as nothing, and they that strive with thee shall perish. Thou shalt seek them, and shall not find them, even them that contended with thee. They that war against thee shall be as nothing and as a thing of naught. For I, the Lord thy God, will hold up thy right hand, saying unto thee, fear not, I will help thee. Families of God, Hannah knew where to take her prayers. The application in the book of Isaiah chapter 41 confirms for us that God will be our help, that God will confound our enemies, that God will contend with those that contend with us. We can have confidence today in a faithful prayer. We're talking about a petition that's been strained by pain and struggle. Sometimes we find ourselves in places where there's no alternative. There's no fallback or backup. There's no way out. There's no escape clause, saints of God. It's a place that's been strained by pain or lack of gain in such a way that it causes us to shift, to not care about the normalcy of how things are done or who is watching or what is going on. We must get to a place. We must come to a temple. We have something to say. We're talking about a faithful prayer. It's more than sound. It's more than position, saints of God. It is the entirety of a direct prayer, conversation with the Almighty. Shout amen and amen. I find myself shifting from how I normally pray to a place of prayer, how I normally speak to being reverent to a holy God. I find myself shifting to take that lower gear, dig in deeper, so you can rise up a little higher. Somebody today shout amen. Like Hannah, there's something I need to tell Jesus. Like Hannah, nobody else can fix it but Him. Like Hannah, we need to know where to take our prayers. We need to know to take our prayers directly to God. Hannah had completely and totally surrendered to God. That's the place. That's the place where God wants to meet you. Our first point was about getting in the right place. Point number two is out of her brokenness and pain. Out of her brokenness and pain, Hannah trusted God's power and ability to work on her behalf. Somebody today, she made a vow saying, "O Lord Almighty, if thou will look upon your servant's misery." And Hannah had completely and totally surrendered to God. That's the place.

in her spirit and peremptory, straightforward, stringent, and absolute. She trusted that God was able to do this miracle for which she had asked him. She knew that he was the only one who could hear her prayer and bring an answer to her longing. Hannah was a woman of great prayer. Our supporting scripture is found in the book of Hebrews, chapter 11, starting at verse number 29. And it reads, "By faith they passed through the Red Sea as by dry land, which the Egyptians, essaying to do, were drowned. By faith the walls of Jericho fell down after they were compassed about 7 days. By faith the harlot Rahab perished not with them that believed not, when she had received the spies with peace. And what shall I more say? For time would fail me to tell of Gideon, and of Barak, and of Samson, and of Jephthah, and of David, and Samuel, and of the prophets, who through faith subdued kingdoms, wrought righteousness, obtained promises, and stopped the mouths of the lions." Saints of God, we see the story of Samuel continuing even into the book of Hebrews. I stopped at verse number 33, but it goes on, and it talks about the great work of faith, saints of God. And verse number 29, there was an enemy called the Egyptians. You ought to tell your enemy today that it's by faith. We see in verse 30, there was a plan. There was a wall. The enemy first, and then there's the plan. But somebody shout, by faith. Verse number 31 is where I want to focus. It says, "By faith, the harlot Rahab perished not. Let the enemy know that despite his plan, you will not perish." Somebody shout, bless God, bless God. Continuing in Hebrews chapter 39, but I want to read it to you from the Amplified Version, and it reads, "And all of these, though they gained divine approval through their faith, did not receive the fulfillment what was promised, because God had us in mind and had something better for us, so that they, these men, women of authentic faith, would not be made perfect, that is, complete in him apart from us." Families of the Most High God, God had us in mind. Our application of through our brokenness is found in the book of Isaiah chapter 6. And I want to start reading at verse number 8. And it says, "Also I heard the voice of the Lord saying, whom shall I send, and who will go for us? Then said I, here am I, send me. And he said, go and tell this people, hear ye indeed, but understand not, and see ye indeed, but perceive not. Make the heart of this people fat, and make their ears heavy, and shut their eyes, lest they see with their eyes, hear with their ears, and understand with their heart, and convert, and be healed." Families of God, the enemy knows today that you and I have been given the power of a faithful prayer. And we can today see with our eyes, we can hear with our ears, and we're standing in agreement with our heart to be converted and be healed. Shout amen and amen. Families of God, we're moving from status quo. We're moving from the way we normally do it to a higher place, a deeper place in Christ, where we have a faithful prayer, a time of communion that is holy, set apart, and dedicated for the Lord, where our petitions, our requests, those things that we ask him for, we can stand on the word of God. We know that there's a place, and we know that he can take our brokenness. And saints of God, today, we're moving forward in a faithful prayer. We're talking about a petition that's been strained by pain and struggle. Sometimes we find ourselves in places where there's no alternative. There's no fallback or backup. There's no way out. There's no escape clause, saints of God. It's a place that's been strained by pain or lack of gain in such a way that it causes us to shift, to not care about the normalcy of how things are done or who is watching or what is going on. We must get to a place. We must come to a temple. We have something to say. We're talking about a faithful prayer. It's more than sound. It's more than position, saints of God. It is the entirety of a direct prayer, conversation with the Almighty. Shout amen and amen. We know God can, and we know God has heard our common everyday prayers. We know that there's power in a simple prayer, but I'm talking about in this time and in this season and with what is going on in our community, that we need to come up a little higher. We need to dig in a little deeper. Somebody shout a faithful prayer, where we honor our vows and expect God's power. Amen and amen. Taking a break from our study,

0: you're just now joining us, preparing for worship and route to worship, or maybe you're at home today, we're talking about a faithful prayer. We're coming from the book of 1 Samuel, chapter 1, starting at verse number 5 and going down to verse number 17. Our key verses were verse number 15 and number 17. Families of God, in summary, we've covered point number 1 and point number 2. Point number 1 was Hannah knew where to go. She knew where the place of worship was. She had a place that came out of her situation. Point number 2, she came in her brokenness and in her pain. And our third point today is that she believed that God would do exactly what he said he would do. At this time, the Bible goes on to say that she went her way and ate something, and her face was no longer downcast. So in a course of time, Hannah conceived and gave birth to a son. She named him Samuel, saying, "Because I asked the Lord of him." We find that in 1 Samuel chapter 1, verses 18 and 20. As soon as Hannah was on her way, she was no longer downcast. She knew in her heart that she had spoken to the one who heard her, who could hear. Samuel's name means God hears us. So families of God, the faithful prayer that we can model our lives from is found in 1 Samuel chapter 1 in the story of Hannah. When we look at this, families of God, we can see that there is some symmetry that goes along with the obedience to the word of God. Although it is personal, she's praying to herself. The priest is there. Eli is there, where two or three are gathered in my name for somebody. Although he was present, he was not pertinent. That was still personal between Hannah and God. Families of God, today, sometimes we're praying and we may not be alone, but don't worry. Whatever's not pertinent, God will deal with. She goes on and she begins to pray to the Lord. And in her prayer, we hear her saying a vow. We hear her making a vow to the Lord. She vowed to give him back to God. That was the perfect making of God's plan. Where his will is, his plan goes together. Somebody shout amen. When we see this happening, there's a perfect mixture. There's a combustion. There's a power that comes into play that makes that prayer potent. Somebody today, just keep on praying. Don't give up on prayer. Pray in the morning, pray in the noon, pray in the evening hour. Don't give up on prayer. Prayer, when mixed with faith, is potent. Prayer is, by virtue of definition, is an exchange. It's a matter of words in what you believe in. And today, we believe God. We believe that he is the only living God. We believe that he is the great I am, that he's the wheel in the middle of the wheel. He is the balm of Gilead. He is the son of the living God. He's the bright and morning star. Somebody shout amen. Scholars note, families of God, there's something unique about the story of Hannah, because after her petitions, she worshiped him. She worshiped God. Before they left, she offered God a sacrifice of praise and worship. Somebody today, believing in his power to do great things. We worship and praise, families, because we believe God's power to do great things. We expect the great. Somebody shout yes. Maybe her faith was still tested, somebody said, or maybe it's coming in time. No matter what our thoughts are, Hannah gave God a praise offering. She praised the Lord. She worshiped him. She worshiped him in the prayer. She was faithful. She was strong to uphold her part. That's the part she could control. She had control over what she would do, families of God. So she worshiped him. She gave him a praise offering. Somebody today, wherever you are to give God a praise offering. He has you in the right place. He is seeing your brokenness. So stand in the power of his name and expect the great. Believe him for the better. Believe him for the big. The Bible goes on and talks about where she worshiped him and she praised him, because we know that God will never allow our pain and our brokenness to have the last word. That's for somebody. Hannah knew that there was great power in prayer. There was purpose in waiting, and the answer would be a blessing. We can look at scripture in this model prayer and knows that God will never allow our pain, somebody, and our brokenness to have the last word. He will always give us more and bless us abundantly. The blessings may look different than what we first imagined for somebody, but there's great depth in faith. There's character that comes from these dark seasons, and we can have faith and understanding that our God, He is a good God, the only true and living God, and His name is Jesus. Families of the Most High God, I would be remiss if I did not emphasize that Hannah was faithful. She was strong. She kept her end of the vow. She brought her son back to serve in the temple. She introduces herself in verse number 24 again. Sometimes we will not look the same once we come out of the storm. Somebody say yes. It is emphatically clear and absolute identification when she says, I'm the woman who stood here beside you praying to the Lord. I prayed for this child, and the Lord has granted me what I asked of him. So now I give him to the Lord. For his whole life, he will be given over to the Lord. The Bible doesn't speak of her emotions at this point. That's for somebody. But I can imagine for any mother, this would be a hard task to do. But she did not waver. And every year, she continued to not only give, but she tithed to the Lord. She brought his priestly garments, allowing him to grow up, hallelujah, in the way that she had vowed. In God's purpose, it met her pain, and she was there to give him all the glory, all the testimony. She gave praises to God in the way that we can remember, saints of God. She says, my heart rejoices in the Lord. In the Lord, my horn is lifted high. My mouth boasts over mine enemies, for I delight in your deliverance. There is no one holy like the Lord. There is none beside you. There is no rock like our God, found in 1 Samuel chapter 2, verses 1 through 2. This is a beautiful anointed prayer, families of God. We see her making sure to make known how magnificent was her Lord, how magnificent was her God. We see Hannah making a point to be modeled by us in our lives today. She did not resist. She was not tempted to turn back. She fulfilled her vow. Families of God, today there is power in a faithful prayer. She used the spoken and the unspoken. She used the emotions of her pain and brokenness. She used the memory of coming year after year. This is for somebody trying and maybe failing, trying and not attaining, trying but not reaching your goal. Today, I pray that you receive the power of a faithful prayer. She shows us how to go about it. Go to the right place. It doesn't matter who's listening. Then she shows us how to worship and praise him. She was no longer downtrodden. The joy of the Lord became her strength. And the Bible says that God remembered her the same way he's going to remember you. God remembered her and he blessed her womb. Saints of God, God didn't just give her one child. She went on to bear more children. But the one she vowed is the one she gave. That's for somebody. Hannah teaches us how to take prayer and put it on hyperspeed by making sure we're full of faith. We're standing on the word of God. Maybe there's no alternative. Maybe there's no way out. Be encouraged. Your God, he keeps his promises. Today we know that successful mothers are not the ones that have never struggled, but the ones rather that never give up despite the struggles. Shout amen. And with that, Bishop Jackson, please come and share a prayer for our families.
1: Amen and amen. Let us pray. Lord God, your families today are stirring up the gift that you have given us. Lord Jesus, we thank you for your amazing love has been poured out for us at the cross and poured into us by the Holy Spirit. We want to taste and experience more of the depth and breadth and length and height of your amazing love. Help us to walk by faith. Help us to endure in suffering. Help us to fully embrace your Son, Jesus Christ, our Redeemer. So pour out your love in our hearts in increasing measure by the power of your Holy Spirit through Jesus Christ, our Lord. We stand on the word of God today, knowing that we do not speak in the words which men's wisdom teach, but which the Holy Ghost teaches, comparing spirit things with spiritual. We hear from your throne room today that the natural man receiveth not the things of the Spirit of God, for they are foolishness to him, neither can he know them, because they are spiritually discerned. But he that is spiritual judges all things, yet he himself is judged of no man. We had a question: who has known the mind of the Lord, that he may instruct him? But we have the mind of Christ. We are victorious. We bless your name. Now to him who is able to do exceedingly abundantly above all that we ask or think, according to the power that works in us, to him be glory in the church by Christ Jesus to all generations forever and ever. Someone say amen and amen.
0: Bless God, bless God. 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

0: the book of Daniel, the first chapter, they were starting at verse 8. Notice what the Bible declares to us. It says, "But Daniel purposed in his heart that he would not defile himself with the portion of the king's meat, nor with the wine which he drank. Therefore he requested of the prince of the eunuchs that he might not defile himself." Now God had brought Daniel into favor and tender love with the prince of the eunuchs. And the prince of the eunuchs said unto Daniel, "I fear my lord the king, who has appointed your meat and your drink. For why should he see your faces worse liking than the children which are of your sort? Then shall you make me endanger my head to the king." Then said Daniel to Melzar, whom the prince of the eunuchs had set over Daniel, Hananiah, Mishael, and Azariah, "Prove thy servants, I beseech thee, 10 days, and let them give us pulse to eat and water to drink. Then let our countenances be looked upon before you, and the countenance of the children that eat of the portion of the king's meat. And as you see, deal with your servants." So he consented to them in this matter and proved them 10 days. Well, today, dear ones, I would like for us to continue on in the topic and in the discussion that we had started concerning this text of Scripture last week here in Daniel, the first chapter. I'd like for us to continue on with it and go a little farther with it. Now, the topic that we have taken to address all that we are looking at in these verses of Scripture, dear ones, the topic that we've taken is this: big decisions concerning little things. Big decisions concerning little things. Now, dear ones, up to this point in our discussion, we have taken note of several things. There are several things that we talked about last week as we move through these verses of Scripture. We took note of the facts concerning how all this came about for these people. And we discussed how this, what we're looking at here in Daniel, the first chapter, we're looking at a description of the judgment of God that is coming upon the southern kingdom of Judah. This is what we are looking at, the judgment of God coming upon the southern kingdom of Judah because of their rebellion against the Lord and their refusal to turn from their sin. We had talked about how the Lord's judgment had already come upon the northern kingdom of Israel. And now we're seeing that the judgment of God is now coming upon the southern kingdom of Judah and Benjamin because of their imitating what the northern kingdom had done, their rebellion against the Lord, and their refusal to return to the Lord and cease sinning, cease doing what they were doing, despite the fact that the Lord had sent to them multiple times prophets teaching and preaching and telling them, warning of them of the coming judgment of God if they did not turn from their sin. And so we're seeing the judgment of God coming upon the children of the southern kingdom of Judah. We also took note of how the deportation to Babylon that began to take place that we're looking at here, it actually took place through a series of 3 separate deportations. It was 3 separate deportations that took place with a significant amount of time in between deportation. And we took note of how these different deportations happened. And we also took note of the fact that why Daniel and his companions, who we know as the 3 Hebrew boys, we took note of the fact that why those individuals, that group of people, Daniel, Shadrach, Meshach, and Abednego, and all those people that went with them, we took note of why they went in the first deportation. There was some reasoning, some rationale behind why they went first. So we talked about that also last week. Then we also took note of how all those that were taken in this first deportation, they were basically put into an intensive 3-year training program. They were put into a 3-year training program so that they would be prepared to be able to stand in the king's palace and represent before the king. So all however many people were taken in this first deportation, they were all put into this intensive training program that was funded and furnished by the Babylonian government. And so they had their food, they had their clothing, they had their drink, they had their lodging. Everything was paid by the Babylonian government for these individuals. So there was a lot of things that we talked about and we took note of. But we want to pick up our discussion where we left off. And because we left off at verse 8, and so we want to pick up our discussion from where we left off from last week. Because there was, notice what verse 8 tells us. It says, "But Daniel purposed in his heart that he would not defile himself with the portion of the king's meat, nor with the wine which he drank. Therefore he requested of the prince of the eunuchs that he might not defile himself." Now, dear ones, we see here Daniel beginning to do some things that are critical for us, critically important for us to take note of, because the things that he begins to do here have an impact upon the development of who Daniel is and who Daniel will eventually become to be, this great man of God that we know from the scriptures. We see here the beginnings of that, the inception, the originations of those things, where it started, where it came from. And there are several things that we want to take note of. The first thing that we want to take note of, dear ones, is notice that the initial stages of what Daniel does here, the scripture says that he purposed to do it in his heart. The initial stages of what Daniel does, it all started with something that he purposed in his heart to do. The text tells us Daniel purposed in his heart that he would not defile himself. Now, the word purpose that is used here, it comes from a Hebrew word that means to put something somewhere. And it carries with it the implications of committing oneself to something or rehearsing something in order to make sure that you get it right. And so you rehearse it within yourself. You go over it in your mind and you rehearse it to make sure that how it comes out and what you do is exactly the way you want it to be done. It also carries with it the meaning of to be or to become steadfast in something. And so what we see here is Daniel getting it settled in his mind and in his heart how he is going to respond to this situation. Daniel is getting it settled in his mind and settled in his heart how he is going to respond to this whole issue of what the king is offering to them. And so, in other words, when it came to the issue of what the king was offering to Daniel and what he was offering for Daniel to eat and drink, dear one, for Daniel, his mind was made up. He had made his mind up in this regard. For Daniel, the questions were settled. For Daniel, the issue was resolved. For Daniel, there was no more discussion on this point. For Daniel, his mind was made up, and everything from that point forward, he said, I'm going to deal with it this way because my mind is made up. Dear ones, let me ask you a question. When it comes to the issue of your commitment and your dedication to the Lord, when it comes to how steadfast you are for the Lord, is your mind made up yet? Is your mind made up? Have you purposed it? Are the purposes of your heart settled yet? For a lot of people, the purposes of your heart, they ain't settled. That's why you're having so much trouble. That's why things are so stirred up in your lives. Because you have not settled some things yet. Some things need to be settled. Some things need to be settled. Some things need to have, you need to have your mind made up on these things. The scripture lets us know that in the days to come, perilous times shall begin to arise. And the scripture goes on to say, only those that will endure unto the end will be saved. You've got to endure to the end, not endure to the middle. Or not endure until it gets a little tight on you. You've got to get to the end of the thing. For some, dear ones, the purposes of our hearts are not settled yet. It's not a done deal yet. Our commitment to Jesus Christ is not a firm, fixed thing in our lives. We talk big. We sound good. We sound real impressive. Yeah, but when the test comes, when the issues arise, when the tests come, when the pressure is on, all of a sudden the ink gets real runny. On our commitment to Jesus Christ. Is it settled yet? For Daniel, the Bible gives us to know, Daniel purposed it in his heart. Notice, Daniel purposed it in his heart before he talked to anybody else about it. Daniel settled it in his heart before he went to Shadrach, Meshach, and Abednego. Before he talked to the prince of the eunuch. Daniel settled it in his heart. I ain't eating that. I'm not eating it. Not drinking it. Not going to do it. I'm settling it in my heart. I've made my mind up in this area. I'm going to serve the Lord. So the first step that we must understand and begin to realize, the first step in becoming the person that God has created us and called us and ordained for us to be, there was that first step starts with you making up your mind about Jesus Christ and the place he's going to have in your life. The first step in you becoming the man of God, the first step in you becoming the woman of God, that God has called you to be, created you to be, ordained for you to become, that first step starts with you making up your mind about Jesus Christ and the place you're going to give him in your life.
1: Amen.
0: Is Jesus your sidekick or is he your king? I want you to think about it. I want you to think about it. Is Jesus your sidekick or is he your king? Is Jesus just somebody you run with or is he the person that runs everything? Who is Jesus to you? What place does he have in your life? You've got to settle these things. Because as long as the devil knows those issues are not settled, he's going to keep messing with you in those areas. As long as he knows they're not settled, he's going to keep messing with you. I'm trying to help you right now. As long as the devil can see in your life that issue concerning who Jesus is and the place you're going to give him, as long as the devil can see that is still a questionable area in your life, he's going to keep messing with you and you're going to keep having problems. Settle that thing. Settle it.
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0: But another thing, dear ones, that we want to take note of from the text is notice that Daniel was able to distinguish the difference between a blessing and a lure. Daniel was able to distinguish the difference between a blessing and a lure. There was now what I mean by that is, for the fish in the water, that juicy worm on the hook, that looks like a blessing. When that fish see that juicy worm on the hook, that looked like a blessing to him. Until he takes it or participates with it, and all of a sudden he realized that what he thought was a blessing is in actuality nothing more than a lure.
1: Amen.
0: That is leading him into a trap.
1: Yes.
0: For Daniel, he was able to distinguish the difference between a blessing and a lure. Daniel was discerning enough to realize that the things that were being offered to him and to his companions were not blessings from the Lord. They were not the rewards of righteousness that he was experiencing. And they were not God's favor being shown toward them. They were, in actuality, dear ones, attempts by the part of the Babylonians to get them to defile themselves by causing them to lose sight of who they were and their identity as the people of God.
1: Amen.
0: These were nothing more than attempts, lures, to get Daniel and his companions, the rest of those that were with him, to lose sight of who they were as the people of God. By getting them, and I want you to hear me now, by getting Daniel and those that were with him to live like them, to look like them, to sound like them, that's why they changed their names, to get their names to sound like them, and now to eat like them, Daniel realized they're just moving us to become more like the Babylonians and less like the people that God has called us to be. It's just a lure. This is not a blessing. This is a lure. A lot of times we want to call things the favor of God. That's a lure. That's not God's favor. Lord have mercy. Dear ones, regardless to what it is that's being offered to you, and I want you to hear me now. Regardless to what it is that is being offered to you, if it causes you to lose sight of who the Lord is calling you to be, If it causes you to either lose your connection or the closeness and the tightness of your connection to Jesus Christ, or it causes you to become someone or something different, then you know how the Lord has ordained for your life to be. Dear ones, you can know right now and beyond any question, any more questions, that what is being offered to you, it did not come from the Lord, and the address of it is not from heaven.
1: Amen.
0: You can know that right now. I don't care how good it looks. I don't care how juicy the opportunity is. I don't care what is being offered to you. If it causes you to lose sight of Jesus Christ, if it causes you to loosen up in your connection and your commitment to Jesus Christ, if it causes you to lose sight of who God has called you to be and who He is calling you to be in the future, who He is calling you to be, you can know right now God didn't send that to me. And that's a lure, that's not a blessing. We've got to understand this. We've got to realize this, because there was, we fail to remember what the scripture clearly lets us know. The scripture clearly lets us know that the devil will give you gifts.
1: Yes.
0: The devil will give you stuff.
1: Yes, he,
0: but everything that he gives you, there's a hook in it.
1: Amen.
0: There's a trap associated with it. And the Bible goes on to say in the book of James, James helps us to understand. James says it this way. He says, every good gift and every perfect gift comes from above,
1: yes,
0: from the Father of lights, with whom there is no variableness, neither shadow of turning. That's the qualifications. That those are the things that God gives. God gives good gifts and God gives perfect gifts. He gives nothing with hooks in it. And so Daniel was discerning enough to realize that what is being offered to them was not a blessing. These are not blessings. These are traps. These are lures. But still, a third thing that we want to take note of, dear ones, from the text, is Daniel realized that the king's meat and the wine which the king drank that was being offered to them, although it was the best that they had to offer at that time, because remember, we talked about this. What's being offered to them was coming directly from the king's table. So the king had the best. What was being given to them was the best that was coming from the king's table. So although it was the best that they had to offer, Daniel realized that if he were to partake of it, it would cause them to become defiled in several different ways. There were several different ways that Daniel and his companions would become defiled if they participated with what the king was offering. One way was because the food items that were being offered to them more than likely did not agree with the dietary guidelines that the law of Moses had in it concerning what was lawful to eat and what was unlawful to eat. And so if they were to participate with this food, it would have caused them to go contrary to the dietary guidelines that God had given to his people. Another way, dear ones, was because the food that was being offered to them more than likely had been prayed over or blessed in the name of their God. More than likely, the food items that was being offered to Daniel and his companions had been prayed over or blessed in the name of their God. And so to participate and eat of that would be almost to give thanks to a false god. Dear ones, when you pray over your food, when you pray over your food, you're doing two things. The Bible lets us know that there are at least two things that are being done when you pray over your food. One is you are giving thanks to God for the source, being the source and the supply of the food that you are eating. You are giving God thanks and praise, giving him glory for supplying it to you, for giving it to you, and allowing you to be able to have it. That's the first thing. The second thing is you are praying for God to sanctify it and cleanse it so that it nourishes the body and does not harm the body. Before I came to church, I went to Safeway. Normally, I go to Safeway and try to get me a little sandwich or something before I come to church. I went to Safeway today. The person that made us this sandwich, you know, they said, well, you know, what would you like? And I said, oh, I like this. They said, okay. Start coughing and everything else. Then they went over here and and it went from coughing here to coughing here to coughing here. And I'm thinking in my mind, you know what, Lord, I'm praying over that food right now. I'm going to be blessing that sandwich. Seriously. Pleading the blood of Jesus over that sandwich. Lord, have mercy. So you're praying that God will sanctify it, bless it, cleanse it, and use it for the nourishing of the body and not the tearing down. For Daniel and his companions, there was the food that was being offered to them had been prayed over in the name of their false god. So for Daniel to participate with it and eat it, he's basically saying, I thank this false god for this food that has been given. And so Daniel did not want to defile himself in that way, but still another way was because what was being offered to them would help to encourage them to become more open and more accepting of something that ultimately would result in leading them away from the Lord. And so it was an attempt on the Babylonians' part. It was an attempt at defilement through seduction. It was an attempt by the Babylonians to defile them through the means of seduction. This is good. If I give it to you, it's going to be good for you. Go ahead and take it. Go ahead and take it. So you participate with it. And it's good. It looks good. But it causes you to become outside of where the Lord would have for you to be. It takes you outside of God's will. And so what we see here is a picture of how these initial steps that Daniel began to take, how these initial steps began to lead him, would ultimately lead him into becoming this great man of God that the Bible declares he became and that we know him to be. But dear ones, these major events that happened in Daniel's life that would lead him to becoming this great man of God, they all started with the simple decision to not eat or drink certain things that were being offered to him. That I want you to think about that. Where Daniel ended up becoming this great man of God, it all started with the simple decision to not eat or drink certain things that were being offered. That's it. I'm not going to eat that. I'm not going to drink that. And one thing after another, after another, after another, ultimately results in Daniel becoming this great man of God that we know him to be. Dear ones, the ability of the Lord to use our lives in significant ways does not happen because one day we woke up and made the major decision to surrender our lives to Jesus Christ completely. It doesn't happen like that. One day you just don't come to church and the Lord just zaps you from heaven and you totally surrender and you become this great man or great woman of God. It doesn't happen like that. How it happens is like this. You make day in and day out simple decision to say yes to the Lord.
3: Yes, Lord.
0: And allow him to have his way in your life. Simple decision, simple things, concerning simple things. I won't do this or I will do that. The Lord is asking me to say this to that person. I say that. The Lord is asking me to hold back, hold my tongue, and not say this to this person. I hold my tongue. The Lord is asking me to give this. I give this. The Lord is asking me to refrain from giving. I don't give. The Lord is asking me to go over here and do a work over here. Help out in this area over here. The Lord is telling me to go over here now and help out in this area. Simple things, simple little things

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This is Pastor Michael Fields. And here at the end of today's broadcast, I just wanted to take a moment and say thank you to all of you for taking the time out of your day to tune in and listen to our program. 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
4: In 1783, the Revolutionary War was nearly over, but America's future remained uncertain. Officers in the Continental Army were angry. Congress had failed to provide promised pay, and some considered using the Army's power to force the government's hand. George Washington understood their frustration, but he also knew the liberty they had fought to win could be destroyed by the very army that secured it. Washington confronted his officers and urged them to choose honor, patience, and loyalty to the Republic over rebellion. He could have used their anger to increase his own power. Instead, he used his influence to restrain it. Power asks what it can take. Character asks what duty requires. Washington's lesson still stands. Freedom survives when leaders place principle above ambition and remain faithful to God, country, and the people they serve.
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14: Welcome to the Stephen Parker Show. I am your host, Stephen Dwayne Parker. I'm Tex Anita's son, y'all. And as always, I thank God for his grace, his mercy, and his favor that's all over my life. And I always say, if it had not been for the Lord who was on my side, where would I be? With that, it's time to welcome my very special guest to the Stephen Parker Show. This man is a member of one of the most legendary R&B groups in history, the Stylistics, and they are coming to Yoshi's very soon. We're going to talk about all that, but please help me welcome to the Stephen Parker Show my man, Mr. Arian Love. What's up, brother?
15: Stephen, what's up, my man? How you doing?
14: Oh, man, I'm doing well, man. What a incredible opportunity to have you back on the show, man. You guys have been around for a long time. And one of the things, Mr. Love, that I noticed with R&B groups who have longevity, a lot of things change as far as members of the group, as far as the trajectory of the group. What has changed with the Stylistics over the years?
15: Wow. Well, there has been members that have changed in the 58 years that we've been together.
14: Wow.
15: Our current lead singer's name is Jason Sharp. Wow, but he's been with us almost 20 years. So it's a little longevity there with him. But there's been a few changes throughout the years. So it started with five members, and now it's down to three.
14: Wow. And so those changes are sometimes necessary. But do you also find that, you know, with, you know, multiple members, I remember I had Tito Jackson on, and, you know, sometimes the members have different ideas of, you know, what should happen with the group and what direction should they go in. How tough is it for, like, having three different minds on where the direction of the group should go?
15: Well, in our cases, that's never an issue, because if you become a member of the Stylistics, then you become a member of the Stylistics. And that's something that's going to change.
14: Right.
15: You know, so we already have an identity, and we know what our fan base wants. So we try to keep it as close to our original sound as possible. Other than that, it's not going to work.
14: I know that it's not going to work. So Philadelphia, Pennsylvania, you know, you guys started in high school. You had some rival singing groups and everything going on. Tell us how it all got started.
15: Wow. Okay. Well, the Stylistics are formed from originally two groups. We got together in high school. When we graduated, I was in a group called the Monarchs, and it was another group called the Percussion. So me, Russell, and a guy by the name of James Smith, we were in a group called the Monarchs. And then the Percussions were the professional group of the high school. I mean, they worked and got money for it. We were just, you know, everybody wear a white shirt and black pair of pants, and we would just do talent shows.
14: Right, right.
15: So when we graduated, members either went on to college or they went into the armed services. And my group, we were left with three members, and a percussionist group, they were left with two members. We had a drummer, and they had a guitar player and a bass player. So we combined the two groups, came up with the name the Stylistics, and the rest is history.
14: The rest is history. Now, what was your first song that you guys, because a lot of groups say, oh, that was our first song we heard on the radio, and we knew, you know, that this was something big. What was the first song that you guys heard yourselves on the radio?
15: Our very first song was You're a Big Girl Now.
14: Yeah. Yeah. And that's when you guys knew, man, this thing must be going somewhere, right?
15: No. You know, we didn't know. We hoped that it would, you know, pick up. Well, we didn't know. In fact, we were working locally, and a guy came up and said, would you guys be interested in recording? And we said, sure, we would. So he took us in the studio. I think the session cost him $500. And we did our first song, You're a Big Girl Now. He released it locally, Philadelphia and the surrounding areas.
14: Wow.
15: And a success from that, he sold the masters to AFCO Records, and AFCO sent it national. I think we heard Bill, the guy's name was Bill Perry. We heard he got $10,000 for that deal. And after that, we never saw Bill Perry again. He like he disappeared. And from the success of You're a Big Girl Now, that's when AFCO said to us, well, you guys need to do an album.
14: Right.
15: And AFCO contacted Tom Bell. And that's when Tommy produced our first three albums.
14: Wow. Wow, bro. I love that. Mr. Aryan Love of the Stylistics. So now you're seeing the music industry change and evolve into something else. How do you feel about the direction that the industry is going in now? You got, you know, streaming, and you got all these different ways that people are doing their music. How do you feel about that?
15: I absolutely love it.
14: Wow.
15: I absolutely love it. You know, not taking anything away from the record companies, but the record companies had the artists like tied down and sewn up.
14: Yep.
15: You know, so now I think it's creating a lot of independent artists.
14: Yeah.
15: And there's a sad aspect of that, too. But with the record company, you had the record companies backing.
14: Yes.
15: They did the promotional stuff. They did the payola.
14: Yeah.
15: They paid the DJs for the music to get played.
14: Yeah.
15: And so you had the support of a big company behind you.
14: Yep.
15: Nowadays, you are your own support. You can, like right now, I'm involved with a group, and I'm doing their music, and I'm doing the writing and producing of it, and we're releasing it ourselves.
14: Wow!
15: So we don't have the funds of a large record company,
14: right?
15: And so we promote stuff on Facebook, and we have a distributor that once the record is released is sent to all the major music platforms.
14: Yeah.
15: And so from that aspect, the music gets heard from people just seeing stuff written on TikTok and Facebook, but we don't have a large record company behind it. But we're our own bosses, and that's the aspect of the business that I like.
14: Yeah, I love it. I heard Kevin Hart say after he built his following up on Instagram, now he can deal directly with his followers. You know, he can cut out the middleman and the record companies, and now he can just release whatever he wants, and all of his followers, of course, after he built it up, now they can just go straight to his website and buy and download all of his stuff. So I think you're right.
15: Hey, there's no in between, there's no distributor, there's no second and third persons. You know, by the time the funds get down to you, it has been sliced so many times.
14: Yeah.
15: You know, but no, that's the smart way. And in Kevin's case, he probably got 20 million people following.
14: Right.
15: You know, so that's the other side of it. When you're an established artist, then there's one aspect of the business. But if you're a struggling independent artist. Mm. And the sad part of the business is, you know, with AI involved in so many things today, the radio stations and some of the people that got their own things going don't want to play any music that they consider AI music.
14: Wow, right.
15: And that's kind of like sad.
14: Yeah.
15: You know, because if, I mean, I think that's something that the record companies are pushing. But when you look at it, everything, even when we were recording, we never had to sing the same background part twice, because once it was done, they just copied and pasted the background if it appears again in another place in the song.
14: Oh, wow.
15: So things was happening digitally 50 years ago. That now it just turned over 1,000 times, you know, and you just have that ability to do some great things digitally now.
14: Yeah, man. Yeah, it's everything going on now, man. And it's quite amazing to see all of this stuff evolving. I have Mr. Aryan Love of the Stylistics with me. Before we talk about your shows, at Yoshi's coming up, man, what would you say to an up-and-coming singer, musician, entertainer who really wants to get into this business, particularly about the business side, Mr. Love? I've heard a lot of people say, hey, man, I didn't read my contract well and didn't realize that I was tied in and handcuffed for the next 20 years and the rest of my albums are going to them. What would you say to an up-and-coming person about this business and what they should prepare for?
15: Well, it depends on what you want. If you want a record company, then you're going to be involved in a lot of contracts. You're going to have a little knowledge on that before you sign your name away. But the other side of it, everything is wide open. You don't have to be locked down on contracts. If you are an independent artist, there are ways out there to get your music on these platforms. I'm talking about all the major platforms, Spotify, all of them.
14: Yeah.
15: And you don't need the backing of a record company per se.
14: Right.
15: If you want to go that route. Now, if you're good enough and a record company thing is wide open, you don't have to be locked down on contracts.

0: you have to be careful of what you're signing, the contract
1: that's right.
0: you're signing. So get a lawyer,
1: yeah,
0: get an entertainment lawyer to look at everything if you're going to go that route, and I'll make your decision, you know, through your lawyer.
1: I love it. You heard it from a veteran in the business, Mr. Arian Love. The stylistics, man, are coming to Yoshi's August 18th, 19th, and 20th. Two shows nightly, one show nightly. Y'all can't do two shows no more.
0: Hey, man, I've been in this business 58 years. You know, those two shows, they get hard.
1: Yeah, man. I get it. And that's how you keep your longevity, man, and preserve your body. So what can they expect? I know you guys are going to be doing all of your hits, man, on August 18th, 19th, and 20th.
0: Yeah, well, you know what? Yoshi is like home to us, man. Whenever we come to the Bay Area, people just show out. They show in and they show out. We got to do the stylistics.
1: Yes, sir.
0: There's not going to be no featured other material. If you come and pay to hear the stylistics, you're going to hear the stylistics.
1: Yes,
0: everything that we can squeeze into the 90 minutes that they're giving us for the show, we're going to do.
1: Yes, sir. You guys still give an amazing show. I'm going to be there. You guys are giving me the wonderful opportunity to host. I want you guys to come out and pack this place out. Go to yoshis.com and get your tickets and let the stylistics know how much we still love them and still are ready for them to do an amazing show. August 18th, 19th, and 20th at Yoshi's in Oakland. Say bye to the people, Mr. Arian Love.
0: Bye, folks. See you soon.
1: Yes, sir. We'll see you guys next time. Thank you for tuning in to the Stephen Parker Show. We're out of here. And this is one of the stylistics' greatest hits entitled People Make the World Go Round.

0: I want you to get ready for a supernatural release. This is Pastor Dr. Cynthia Chess with Mountains Hope Community Worship Center. And the Lord said to me, that which has been held up will now be released. The spirit that has held you back, it must go. It has held you back long enough. The stronghold, even in your mind, must loose you now and let you go. God is bringing a supernatural release to things that have been held up, things that have been backlogged, things that have been delayed, things that have been restrained, and yes, even things that have been blocked. There are seasons you know that God has spoken to you. You know he's made your promises. You know he has something special prepared just for you. But yet it seems as though there's been a hold up. Just because it's been a hold up does not mean the promise has been forgotten. Does not mean it has disappeared. Does not mean it is not going to happen. But you've got to recognize that the enemy has tried to hold some things back to prevent you from moving forward and further into the things that God has ordained for your life. In Acts chapter 12 and verses 1 through 11, we see that Herod stretches out his hand to vex the church. There's a lot of vexation in your spirit. The enemy's trying to do you harm, trying to mistreat, oppress, and afflict you. But I want you to know there's going to be divine intervention on your behalf. How do I know this? Because the word of God says, while Peter was locked up in verse number 5, that the church prayed for him. Not just prayed, but that constant prayer was released on behalf of Peter. When Herod stretched out his hand against the church and against Peter, prayer, constant prayer means that they stretched out on God. We've got to stretch out on God and believe that he's going to do exceeding abundantly above all that we can ask or imagine. You've got to know Peter thought that it was a dream. Peter could not believe that his escape, that his release was really at hand. But then he came to his senses and said, I know the Lord has done this for me. The Lord has delivered me. The Lord has released me. Doors are going to open automatically for you as a gate opened for Peter, and there shall be a divine release, a supernatural release. The enemy cannot hold back that which God has purposed for your life. Pastor Dr. Cynthia Chess with Mountains Hope Community Worship Center in Tracy, California. Join us for in-person service at 213 West 11th Street, Tracy, California, every Sunday morning at 11 a.m. We're also on Facebook Live at 11 a.m. Every Wednesday evening at 6 p.m., we have our Kingdom Advancement, and every Monday through Friday, 1-877-489-6501. The code is 80101, and that is our powerful prayer line. We invite you to join us, and we want you to be blessed. I want you to recognize a supernatural release is at hand. God bless you.
1: This is Apostle Dr. Ross D. Garrison Jr. inviting you to join Pastor Shannon and I for our 40th year Judah Gathering Fellowship that will take place every Sunday morning on August at 10 o'clock a.m. and then on August the 16th at 6 p.m. we're going to have an evening worship celebration. You don't want to miss this year's Founders Black Tie Gala event. 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You need to go to my Facebook page, Judah Gathering, scan that QR code and get your ticket. I'll see you there.
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3: This This is Dr. Yvonne Cobbs encouraging you to live a healthy lifestyle because your health is your wealth. Today we're going to talk about the internal furnace. Many women know all too well menopause. Let me paint a picture. It's 2 a.m. The house is quiet. The room is chilled to perfection. And suddenly, bam, I'm sweating like I ran a marathon. My body feels like it's on fire from inside out. And you know what's so funny? My poor husband has to go to bed in a beanie and a sweatshirt, shivering under 3 blankets because I've turned the house into a walk-in freezer just to survive these hot flashes. Menopause is a natural phase, usually hitting between ages 45 and 55. It marks the end of one cycle and the beginning of a new hormonal chapter. As estrogen levels drop, they bring along their friends, night sweats, mood swings, brain fog, and yes, the infamous furnace that flares up without warning. But here's the good news. Menopause isn't an illness, it's a transition. And like any season, you can prepare for it. There are natural remedies, hormonal therapies, lifestyle changes, and nutritional strategies that can help you cool that flame. Drink more water, wear breathable clothing, keep the room cool, and cut down on spicy foods and caffeine. And if your symptoms are stealing your joy or your sleep, talk to a provider who sees the whole woman, not just the hormones. This is not the end, it's a new beginning. Wisdom, confidence, and resilience lives here. So yes, fan yourself, laugh through the sweats, and remember, the fire may feel uncontrollable, but it's a sign you're still burning bright. 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
7: So someone said, I forgive you, but I can't be friends with you. What? 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Hey, this is Debbie Griffith. What makes sense is if the person continues with unchanged harmful behavior, but it doesn't make sense to reject friendship if the person has changed. 1 John 1:9 is God's promise that he completely cleanses us and removes our sin when we confess. 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
9: How's your summer going? Kids are out of school. The days are longer and filled with fun, hopefully outdoor fun for everyone. It's a season for families to take joy in God's creation. Psalm 74, 16 and 17 says, "The day is yours, and yours also the night. You established the sun and moon. It was you who set all the boundaries of the earth. You made both summer and winter. In his kindness, God gave this season and all the others, each with its purpose. And so now, as you're enjoying the warmth of summer, give thanks to the one who made it. This season belongs to the Lord, and in Christ, so do we. 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
9: Sir Ernest Shackleton, perhaps the last great explorer of his kind, a ship's captain and an expedition leader determined to conquer Antarctica. He became a great hero, leading his crew to safety after their ship was crushed by the ice. Shackleton went on to lead other expeditions. In fact, he was setting out on one when he died of a heart attack in the 20s on his ship at just the age of 47. Named Quest, that ship too would have a storied life, later a minesweeper in World War II, but finally sinking off the coast of Newfoundland in the 60s. A few days ago, that wreckage was finally located and recalled to mind the hero who once sailed her on his adventures. Heroes, adventures, rescues, courage. They thrill our hearts when we hear such stories, but there is only one great story that stands above them all, and that's the true story that's all about Jesus. I'm David Wolin at haventoday.org.
10: Foundations of Freedom, a look at America's founding principles and the leaders who shaped our nation.
11: In 1783, the Revolutionary War was nearly over, but America's future remained uncertain. Officers in the Continental Army were angry. Congress had failed to provide promised pay, and some considered using the Army's power to force the government's hand. George Washington understood their frustration, but he also knew the liberty they had fought to win could be destroyed by the very army that secured it. Washington confronted his officers and urged them to choose honor, patience, and loyalty to the Republic over rebellion. He could have used their anger to increase his own power. Instead, he used his influence to restrain it. Power asks what it can take. Character asks what duty requires. Washington's lesson still stands. Freedom survives when leaders place principle above ambition and remain faithful to God, country, and the people they serve.
12: It is finally time for a straightforward assessment of the state of our nation.
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16: Many of you have heard the stories. Someone dies and is revived back to life, returning with visions of the afterlife. So what really happened to these people? Did they really die and return from heaven? Well, stay with us to find out what is fact and what is fiction.

0: You've tuned into the question and answer program with our Bible teacher, Dr. J. Vernon McGee. This is a ministry of the Through the Bible Radio Network, and we begin our questions today with this one from a listener in Los Angeles who writes, could you please explain Hebrews chapter 1, verses 13 and 14?
1: And I'll have to turn to it. It's Hebrews 1, 13 and 14. It says, but to which of the angels said he at any time, sit on my right hand until I make thine enemies thy footstool? Are they not all ministering spirits sent forth to minister to them who shall be the heirs of salvation? So we have here actually a quotation from Psalm 110:1. First of all, let me say that what he is doing here, the writer to the Hebrews, he is attempting to set before us that the Lord Jesus Christ is God manifest in the flesh, that he's better than the angels. The angels in the Old Testament communicated with man for God. But now God, in the person of the Lord Jesus, he communicates directly with man. And he's a better communicator than the angels were. And he's using an Old Testament scripture now to prove that point. And he's not saying that the angels are those who minister to us today. All he's saying is that the angels back in the Old Testament ministered to the saints, those that were heirs of salvation. And there's many instances of that in the Old Testament. And that's all that he is saying there. He's not saying that they minister to us today. He didn't give that scripture for that reason. He gave that scripture to show that Jesus is superior to the angels as a communicator, as the one to speak to man, and that in the Old Testament, while the angels, they were just ministers, and the Son is more than that. Now, he never said to the angels, sit on my right hand either, but he did say that to the Son. That's back in the Old Testament, you see. Now, that's the reason that he's giving that. And I'm sure that the thing that prompted this question is that I have made the statement and continue to make the statement that angels do not today minister to Christians. My feeling is that the scripture that says their angels are before my Father in heaven, it really means the spirits of babies who've died. So that actually there's no place in the New Testament where we're told we have guardian angels. Now, I'll tell you what we are told. We're told that we are indwelt by the Holy Spirit. Paul says, if any man have not the Spirit, he's none of his, and that's the mark. He also said in the 5th chapter of Romans that the Holy Spirit's been given unto us. We're told that on the day of Pentecost that the Holy Spirit not only baptized, not only filled, not only regenerated, but actually that the Holy Spirit indwelt the believers. And therefore, a child of God who's indwelt by the Holy Spirit won't need a guardian angel to follow him around. That is something that will not be necessary.
0: Our next question comes to us from a listener in El Toro, California. She says, during your study in the book of Amos, I noticed a translation difference in chapter 2, verse 3, when comparing the New International Version and the King James Version. The meanings of these translational differences seem to make an impact on the interpretation of the verse. Could you please explain which translation is correct according to the original manuscript? And what are the main reasons that you accept the King James Version over others?
1: He has asked a very important question. Now, the American Standard Version of 19:1 gives the same translation as yours does, and actually a great many of the other translations do the same. But the American Standard puts in the margin the King James translation to let you know that a change had been made, and that they do not reject the King James translation. Now, here is something, though it is unimportant at this particular point, of just how you translate it. And I have gone back now and read several books on this particular verse. And it's been interesting to me that the interpretation that is given, even by several Hebrew scholars, actually did not depend on the original, but rather on their viewpoint, that is, their feeling, their understanding, their background. And therefore, here is a case where I'm sure that both translations actually would be acceptable, though they seem to give an altogether different meaning, and they do. And I think I should read what the King James says. It says, "Behold, I am pressed under you as a cart is pressed that is full of sheaves." And these new translations say, "Now then, I will crush you as a cart crushes when loaded with grain." Very candidly, I stuck to the King James, which I generally do. And I noticed some of my friends, one man especially who I consider an outstanding Hebrew scholar, called attention to the American Standard Version, but also to what was in the margin of the American Standard Version, and that's the one of 19:1. But he took the new translation because he felt that it was not giving a good, high, lofty viewpoint of God to say that God here was being pressed down. In other words, that he was like a cart that was overloaded with grain, and that as it went along through the mud, why, it gradually sank lower and lower in the mud. And that's not a very high view of God. Well, very candidly, my feeling is that it does reveal not only a high view of God, but it reveals something of the heart of God. And this is what I mean. Amos is definitely a book of judgment. Amos, as we said when we studied it, we call him the Shakespeare of the Bible. He writes like a Shakespeare, picturesque language. And he certainly sets forth the judgment of God. And we also made the statement that when we think of Amos today, we think of Amos and Andy. But in the Bible, it's Hosea and Amos. Hosea presents the love of God in judgment, and Amos presents the righteousness and the holiness of God in judgment. And yet you find in both of them that both are emphasizing not only the love of God in judgment, but the righteousness and justice of God in judgment. And I think here in Amos, where he's very strong, I think that actually God is saying here, and this was very specific sins. The Nazarite were those who had taken a vow never to touch the fruit of the vine, and the people were tempting them and getting them to drink, and it was one of the many sins that they were committing in that day. They were breaking God's laws, and I say this reverently, and I think this is a reverent view of God. God is saying, "You've put me in a hard place. You've put me in a difficult place. You're my chosen people. I want to save you. I want to exhibit through you my love. But you've departed from me. You don't represent me. You've given me a difficult decision. You've pressed me down, made it difficult, but I'll have to judge you because I'm a righteous and holy God." And this, I think, illustrates that our God is a God of love. You can do nothing to destroy God's love for you. He'll always love you. But above that is the holiness and righteousness of God, and God will judge even those that he loves. And you want this supreme exhibition of that? Look at the cross of Christ. God so loved the world that he gave his Son, his only begotten Son, the Son that he loved, if you please. And though you have the love of God when he took the sin of the world, why, the righteousness and holiness of God prevailed as it must always prevail. And I think this is a marvelous illustration of that. And for that reason, again, it may seem small when you go through that to take the position of the King James. But as I see it, it's very important to take that position. And this is another place where I find the King James

0: translation much superior to these modern translations. Now, I've taken this time today because I consider this rather important. In fact, supremely important in these days in which we live.
1: Our last question comes to us from a listener in Roberts, Montana, who writes, I had a recent discussion with a friend about people who have presumably died and seen beyond this world and then come back to tell about it. I told her that I didn't think they were really dead. I gave her the passage of Scripture in Luke chapter 16, verses 19 through 31. Was I right in giving her this passage, and could you explain your opinion on this issue?
0: The very interesting thing is that you have given the right Scripture to this individual, and it could be added to, of course, if you wanted to go back and pick up what David said when that baby that he had by Bathsheba, the first one, died. Well, he had been in sackcloth and ashes asking God to spare the life, and when he did not spare the life of the little one, but took the little one, David arose and laid aside sackcloth and ashes, and it says that he anointed himself, that is, he had a good bath and sat down to a banquet, and the servants thought it was strange, so strange that they dared to ask him what the meaning was, that the little one was dead now, he should be in mourning. And his whole point was that the little one, long as he was alive, there was a chance that he might be restored to life, and he was asking God for that. And that's the reason he went in sackcloth and mourning. But after the little one died, there was no chance at all of the little one coming back. And that is the statement that David made. David said, I cannot go to him, and he cannot come to me. In other words, the doorway of death is a door. And when you go through it, you're not coming back into this life through that same door. That is the thing that Scripture makes clear. And the one that you have used here concerning the so-called parable that the Lord Jesus gave, and when I say so-called parable, I think that he took this from real life in that day about the rich man that died, Lazarus, the poor beggar. This is the only place, by the way, gives a name to any characters in a parable. And it leads us to believe that he's talking about the real thing. In fact, I do not think the Lord ever made up a parable. I think he drew them all from real life, and I'm sure this one was drawn from real life. Now, when the rich man found himself in a place of torment, he wanted some relief. And not only that, he wanted someone to go and talk to his brothers and warn them and tell them, and actually to send Lazarus and let him be the one to be the bearer of a message. And so the thing that the Lord Jesus made very clear, and he said this in verse 26 of Luke 16, and beside all this, between us and you, there is a great gulf fixed, so that they which would pass from hence to you cannot, neither can they pass to us that would come from thence. So that there have been restorations to life. And in the Old Testament, we have the widow of Zarephath, her son was restored to life. Nothing is said about that, no detail given at all. And the same thing is actually true concerning the ones that the Lord Jesus raised from the dead. You'd think that they might be in a sideshow or appear on somebody's television program and that sort of thing. But nothing like that happened at all, because it was played down rather than played up. And that was the exception to the rule. And today, it would be impossible for anyone to actually die, that is, have the spirit leave the body, and for them to be restored to life where they could give you a report on the other side. Now, I know that there are those that are doing that, are saying that. I know several people right here in Southern California, and people that I consider friends and consider actually sensible people, that is, more or less. And they make a statement that they always talk about going down a beautiful cavern, but I actually think they use another word to describe it, that it's a long hallway, as it were, and they go down that, and everything seems to be very beautiful, and everything seems to be very nice. Now, I do not believe that they died and came back. Now, I'm not discounting the fact that in a state of unconsciousness, that they might have had a dream, and at the time of death for so many people, and so many that come right up to the door and do not step over, that they tell you, but probably the medicine they took or the weakness of the body, the condition of the body, caused them to have fantastic dreams. Now, that all could be true, but all of that took place this side of death. From the other side, nobody has returned to report on that except the Lord Jesus Christ. It's quite interesting. None of those that he restored back to this life gave any report at all on it. The Bible wants it that way, and the Holy Spirit has it that way for the very simple reason that to dwell on this type of thing is not the purpose of Christianity at all. That's not our message. It's not the message of the Word of God. Now, let me come back, because this is such a popular thing today. If you have noted over the past few years that the tendency of the American public is to go in for fads, go in for certain types of things that some of them are maybe a little idiotic. I remember when I was much younger, we went through the period known as the yo-yo period. Everybody had a yo-yo. I had a yo-yo at that time. Then later on, there came the hula hoop period, and everybody had a hula hoop. Now, by that time, I had matured to the place where I didn't think I could operate a hula hoop, so I didn't get one of those. But I did get one for my daughter, and I did try it out and came to the conclusion that that was not for me. But those are the periods we went through. And today I notice that we go through the same thing. I can remember when golf was more or less of an old man's game, at least a mature individual. And then all of a sudden golf became very popular. And when I went to college, I played tennis a great deal at that time. In fact, I didn't care for golf at all, but I did enjoy tennis. But you know, it was difficult then to find anybody in the dormitory in college that played tennis. There were very few of us that played tennis. And to get up a foursome is just a difficult thing to do. And so we played twosomes. And when I became pastor and came here to Pasadena, I still played tennis, and another pastor and myself. We couldn't find anybody else. We had to play with each other, but we were pretty evenly matched, and so we had a wonderful time playing tennis. Now, it's tennis anyone, and when you say that, why, you're a swamp with people that want to play tennis. It's a fad. We Americans go in for fads. Now, the Christians do the same thing. Way back, many years ago, I can remember when the tongues movement came along. Actually, it was a fad at that time, and it went across this country like a wave of the ocean. It was called glossolalia, and then it died out. Then it came back with an altogether new name, charismatic. And actually, glossolalia was the correct name for it. That means tongues, but charisma means gifts. And charis means grace, and charisma are the gifts that the Holy Spirit gives. and it doesn't apply to just one. But nevertheless, that was the way the movement was labeled, and it's still going on today. And I think it's largely a fad. And then after that, though, we got into another fad, and that was demonology. Do you remember that everybody was around talking about people being possessed with demons, and quite a few said they cast out demons? I remember I was with a preacher in a conference, and he got up and told the people he'd cast out a demon. It was quite a thriller, I tell you. It had people sitting on the edge of their seats. But recently, as far as I've heard, he's not casting out demons. And you know why? The fad is over. There are not many around doing that today. It's not in the fad stage, you see. It's not a hobby. Casting out demons was a little gruesome, you know. Now, after that came along the study of angels, and every preacher wrote a book on angels. All of a sudden, every preacher became an authority on angels, and they all wrote books on it, and that became very popular. And then after that, there came along death. And that is where we are right now. There is more talk today about death, the more weird it is, sensational that it is, the more that it appeals. We are in that particular period. And you have movies that have come along that have promoted that sort of thing and made it a popular thing. So that it's not strange that there are Christians telling you about the experiences they have. Now, somebody says, are you trying to say that they're charlatans, that they're not really legitimate? No, I think that these people are sincere, very sincere. I think they've probably been sick. The woman I referred to is a woman that's been very sickly ever since I've known her. And she had a very serious operation some time ago. And I'm of the opinion that she's very sincere about it. And she does listen to our program, and when she hears me say what I'm saying now, she'll think that I'm very terrible, that I'd even question that anybody that gives an experience like this did not go over into a period of actually the spirit leaving the body. And so that's the period we're in today, and I think the best thing to do is more or less to be nice and sweet to these people that are telling us they are having these experiences and just realize that they'll get over it sooner or later. And I often wonder what's coming along next. I've tried to speculate on that, and I'm of the opinion that we might have some resurrections from the dead in the next year or two. I'm sure that we're moving in that direction, and there'll be those that will come on the scene that have been raised in the dead. And I'll be honest with you, they'll probably have some cases that will be convincing to the crowd, but I'm very sorry that I'm a cynic. I'm very skeptical. It took me quite a while to become a Christian, you know. I had some questions that had to be answered, and I sure got a lot of them about these folks today. So we'll pass on from that, but I've spent this time because I think it's important right now.
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10: Mm-hmm.
9: You know what I'm going to say?
10: Let me guess, you want me to read a poem.
9: Exactly. I'm sure your listeners would like to hear something. Do you have a poem you would like to share with us today?
10: Sure, I got one for you. I found it in A.W. Tozer's The Christian Book of Mystical Verse. And it's a beautiful little poem by Christina Rossetti. Here it is. O Christ, our light, when even in darkness we look up, discern and gaze upon, O Christ, thou loveliest light that ever shone, thou light of light, fount of all lights that be, grant us clear vision of thy light to see. Though other lights elude us or be gone into the secret of oblivion, or glean in places higher than man's degree,